0: is subsidized to undermine America's auto industry and spy on people.
1: These cars have lots of cameras. They send back data to the Communist Party and can be remotely controlled by the Communist Party.
0: Michigan Senator Alyssa Slotkin is Marino's co-sponsor. She described Chinese-made cars as surveillance packages on wheels with the ability to collect on American citizens and sensitive sites.
2: You can imagine somebody working at an Air Force base. They drive in. These things are surveilling the Air Force base. They also know who's driving the vehicle, their habits, where they go, where they come from. And all that data, as we just said, goes back to the Communist Party. We would never allow Americans to purchase surveillance devices from the Communist Party of China. And that's exactly what these automobiles are. So our bill insists that that not happen. It hermetically seals the U.S. market. These cars are about 20 or 30% cheaper than most cars because they're massively subsidized. These are basically little Trojan horses that they're throwing all over the globe.
0: I'm Chris Woodward.
3: The Senate votes to confirm the next chairman of the Federal Reserve. Here's Fox's Grinnell Scott.
4: The vote begins a new leadership chapter for the Fed under Kevin Warsh.
5: The ayes are 54, the nays are 45. The nomination is confirmed.
4: Senate Democrats almost solidly stood against Warsh's nomination. Only one, John Fetterman of Pennsylvania, joined every Republican to confirm Warsh. Jerome Powell's term as Fed chair ends Friday, but he said he will remain on the Board of Governors for an indefinite period. Powell was the focus of criticism from President Trump and also the focus of a federal investigation that was dropped last month, opening the door for Warsh's confirmation. Grinnell Scott, Fox News.
3: U.S. wholesale inflation came in hot last month. Producer prices rose 6% from a year earlier, the most since December of 2022, as the Iran war pushed up energy prices and put pressure on companies to pass along higher costs to consumers. In weather news, the brewing Super El Nino, set to take effect this summer, may self-destruct after reaching its peak and would usher in a rapid La Nina return in 2027. This according to Fox Weather. El Nino tends to bring increased storms across the U.S. from California to Florida, as well as drier conditions for the northern tier from Washington to Ohio. And now a check of Wall Street. The Dow lost 67, the S&P added 43, and the Nasdaq rose 314. That's a wrap on news this time around. Find more news at AFN.net.
6: From the heart of our nation's capital in Washington, D.C., bringing compelling interviews, insightful analysis, taking you beyond the headlines and soundbites into conversations with our nation's leaders and newsmakers, all from a biblical worldview. Washington Watch with Tony Perkins starts now.
7: The president has laid down a marker that was overdue and very important. The American people are not going to be taken advantage of anymore by adversaries or allies. So our prayers are with him, and he has a good visit with Xi in China. They come forward with some favorable policies and things that will help us out, and I believe he will, and we'll see how that develops.
8: That was House Speaker Mike Johnson earlier today commenting on President Trump's trip to China. Welcome to this Wednesday, May 13th edition of Washington Watch. I'm your host, Tony Perkins. Thanks so much for joining me. Well, coming up, President Trump has landed in China for his summit with the Chinese Communist Party leader, Xi Jinping. Will the CCP's human rights abuses be a part of the conversation? Many in Congress believe they should be. New Jersey Congressman Chris Smith will join us later. Plus, North Dakota Senator Kevin Cramer will weigh in on the president's trip to China, along with the proposed $1.5 trillion defense budget. And Missouri Attorney General Catherine Hanaway joins us in studio to discuss the Supreme Court's review of the abortion drug mifepristone and what the state of Missouri is doing to protect life. All of that and more straight ahead. All right, President Trump has arrived in Beijing for his summit with Chinese President Xi Jinping, bringing along top U.S. business leaders, including his buddy Elon Musk. Trade, technology, Taiwan, and the conflict involving Iran are all expected to dominate the talks on both sides, or as both sides rather look to stabilize a very fragile relationship. Joining me now is Washington Stand reporter Casey Harper. Casey, Hey, what does the president hope to accomplish during this visit, and what are some of the biggest issues on the table?
9: Yeah, thanks, Tony. I mean, you laid out a litany of the goals, and some of those are the president's own, and some are others that people are advocating for. But from the president's own mouth on True Social late last night, he said his number one priority is the economy. He's pushing China to, quote, open up more to American businesses and investment, and presumably open up their very large population to buy more American goods. But it comes, as you referenced, amid a very fragile trade truce between the U.S. and China. I mean, it wasn't long ago that we were on the verge of or in the midst of a trade war as tariffs were being tossed back and forth. Of course, the Supreme Court pretty significantly limited the president's tariff power, although not altogether. So that's a lot of the backdrop going into this meeting on the economic front. But another big issue is the treatment of political prisoners by the Chinese Communist Party, which doesn't have a great record on this. In fact, here is what Congressman Chris Smith had to say.
10: Silence is not an option. Silence tells the jailer no one is watching. Silence tells the prisoner the world has moved on, turned the page. It tells Beijing that hostage diplomacy, coercive exit bans, and transnational repression can be normalized. It can't be normalized. We will not be silent, and we pray and hope that the president is successful.
9: Well, the Chinese embassy actually tweeted out in going into this meeting they don't want to hear about human rights abuses, which you could say is kind of an admission of guilt. But regardless, it remains to be seen whether the president will bring it up with them.
8: Well, God bless Chris Smith for staying on this issue, and he's going to join us a little bit later. Another issue that remains a deep concern for us is the persecution of Christians by the Chinese Communist Party. We ask you to pray that President Trump will address this issue in his discussions with the Chinese leader. And as I mentioned, Congressman Smith will join us later. I want to move to another issue, and that is that of Sharia law in the United States, not elsewhere, right here in the United States. That was the subject of a hearing today, Casey, on Capitol Hill. Tell us about it.
9: Yeah, this was a very interesting hearing that really brought a lot of data and numbers to something that some have just called a conspiracy theory or laughed off. We're seeing real evidence of it happening in Europe and now in the U.S. So, for instance, one witness was Amy Meckelberger. She's the founder of RARE, which is Rise, Align, Ignite, and Reclaim. And she said at the hearing today that her family have actually faced threats because of her activism against Islamic extremism. And she issued a stark warning that Sharia law is a direct threat to Western democratic values right here in the U.S., not somewhere overseas. And she gave some numbers to it. She highlighted that the Islamist networks tied to the Muslim Brotherhood operate more than 8,000 Islamic nonprofits right here in the U.S. That includes 650 in Texas. She also gave an example of a 400-acre Islamic development with an $80 million Sharia-focused compound in Texas. Now, Texas Congressman Chip Roy, that's in his state, he led the hearing today, and he also expressed his concerns. Here's what he had to say.
11: For too long, politicians, scared of being called Islamophobic, have failed to stop the spread of Sharia law and refused to put an end to the ceaseless immigration from the world of people who adhere to it. How many more Americans must die or succumb to Sharia law before we address this critical threat to our safety and our way of life?
9: Now, that's one more example from this hearing. I mean, I could go on for a while about all the evidence, but Amon Blair, who's a senior fellow at the Texas Public Policy Foundation, just made clear that there's no religious or ideological system that should be allowed to operate superseding or parallel to the U.S. constitutional system, which is exactly what we're seeing with many of these Sharia courts popping up around the country.
8: All right, Casey, we're going to hear from Congressman Chip Roy a little bit later in the program. Thanks so much for the update.
9: Thanks.
8: I want to go to the other side of the Capitol, where Republicans in the Senate are still hammering out their second reconciliation bill focused on fully funding Homeland Security, including immigration enforcement. Joining us now to discuss this and more is Senator Kevin Cramer of North Dakota, who serves on the Senate Armed Services Committee. Senator Cramer, welcome back to Washington Watch. Thanks for joining us.
12: Good to be with you as always. Thank you, Tony.
8: So, Senator, where do we stand on reconciliation 2.0?
12: Yeah, well, it's looking pretty good. As you know, the two chambers have reconciled the budget direction, and now it's pounding out the details. We are planning to vote on the final package in the Senate next Thursday. That'll result in a voterama, as we've all become familiar with. It means we stay up all night and punish ourselves while we vote on a whole bunch of dumb amendments. But at the end of it all, I fully expect that we will pass the budget, which does fully fund the law enforcement part of immigration. It's hard to believe that Democrats have become so hostile toward law enforcement and so generous toward violent crime that they don't want to fund keeping the border protected or keeping our citizens protected from those pesky law enforcement officers. But we're on board, and they've proven that it's important for us to do it alone, which is why we're using reconciliation, Tony. And we're going to do it for a good long time. Make sure that ICE and border protectors are funded well into the next 3 years so that we don't have to shut down the government again in order for sanctuary cities to harbor violent criminals.
8: I was talking with House Speaker Mike Johnson earlier today, and he was discussing the gathering he had with Republican senators yesterday. Yeah. Very positive meeting.
12: Yeah.
8: And he feels very confident about reconciliation 2.0. And, you know, your Votorama that you do kind of reminds me of those lock-ins back at when I was in high school in
12: that's right.
8: The Baptist
12: like
8: Church. but the House is looking for reconciliation 3.0. That'll contain a lot more items. What does that look like in the Senate?
12: Yeah, so great question. And when the speaker said that to us yesterday, there were a lot of us going, phew, maybe we can still pull this off. And I'm one of them. I think that we'd almost be negligent if we don't try a third round, given, again, the reluctance of Democrats to fund the priorities of this country. I think there's still opportunity for us to do some more on the defense side. Remember, the president has put forward a $1.5 trillion entire defense budget, but a good piece of that, a quarter of a billion of that, or in fact, I think $350 million of that is actually, $350 billion of that is actually the budget reconciliation piece. So if we're going to fund the priorities that we need, remembering that we've taken about a 40-year hiatus from funding national defense and modernization the way we should have to maintain it. So now we're digging out of a hole with the need to modernize our entire nuclear fleet with very expensive replacements, obviously, particularly the Minuteman III missiles with the new Sentinel, to modernize our Air Force with Generation 5 and Generation 6 fighters and new bombers, long-range standoff weapons, and, of course, drones and counter-drones. And then there's space, which wasn't even a war-fighting domain, half a dozen years ago, is now, of course, a very seriously contested domain, and we have a space force, and we need to fund this modernization effort. So clearly, that's an important part of it, and perhaps there's even some things I believe that we should be doing on the healthcare front. While we tackled a lot of it in the first round with the working families tax cuts, there's more to be done to find savings, to weed out the fraud and the abuse in the system, and then make sure that the people that need the help get the help, and that insurance companies don't simply get rich off of the federal government.
8: Senator, I want to go back. You mentioned the defense budget, a pretty significant increase in the request, $1.5 trillion, over 50% increase. But as you pointed out, our military has been neglected for quite some time. And if we want peace, you got to have strength. Ronald Reagan showed us that. And during his entire time, we had peace in the country, and we benefited from that. Now, in the last 20, 25 years, we've seen a lot of conflict. But you could argue that part of that is because we've neglected our military, not just from a materiel standpoint, but also in using our military for social experimentation.
12: Boy, Tony, you are so right. The priorities of our military got so convoluted, started really in the Obama administration, was on steroids during the Biden administration, and where all this social experimenting was going on at the same time, we were not expressing strength. Even if we had strength, we've always, had more literal strength, if you will, better weapon systems, even our old legacy systems, our 60-year-old, B-52 bombers and our 50-year-old Minuteman missiles. Were the deterrence of violence for a lot of years, but we also didn't express a sense or a culture of strength, and that's where the President Trump has changed the whole formula. So you're exactly right. Our priorities have been screwed up. We now have to pay up the peace dividend that we took for all these years, and it's well worth it. Tony. It's well worth it. It is, as I like to say, it's the one most legitimate thing that the federal government does. That is protect our country from nefarious actors.
13: 100% right. I mean, all this other stuff that we're doing is questionable at best. Military and defending our borders and this country is essential. Related to this, the president is over in China right now. In about 4 or 5 hours, he's going to be meeting

0: I'm always great to see you. Folks, stick with us. 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
0: Exodus chapter 9, verse 1 says, "Thus says the Lord God of the Hebrews, let my people go, that they may serve me." You see, America has freedom for a purpose. The question is, are we living by that purpose today? In Scripture, deliverance and freedom is never an end in itself. It is a liberation unto obedience, to worship, and to a covenantal relationship. God's demand to Pharaoh was not freedom for freedom's sake, but freedom so his people could identify with and belong to and serve him. Freedom that is not used to serve God will not endure. One of the founders actually echoed a similar warning. Thomas Jefferson wrote, "Indeed, I tremble for my country when I reflect that God is just and his justice cannot sleep forever." See, the founders understood we as a nation would be accountable to God for what he had granted to us. They sought freedom for a purpose. And that freedom was given to us as a nation for that same purpose, to serve God, to honor him, and to live as a people under his authority. In this 250th anniversary year, we must ask the question, are we living by that purpose today as a nation? Lord, we thank you for the godly foundation and heritage of our states. And Lord, we would return to an understanding of the freedom that you've granted to us, that freedom has a name. His name is Jesus. And freedom has a purpose. It is to honor and glorify you. And I pray that our nation would return to that understanding of the purpose of the freedom that you have granted to us. We thank you, Father. By faith, we pray that we would return to that purpose. In Jesus' name we pray. Amen. All right, welcome back to Washington Watch. Good to have you with us on this Wednesday. The website, TonyPerkins.com, lots of resources there for you. 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Also, you'll have access to Washington Stand, our news and commentary from a biblical perspective, as well as my daily devotional, Stand on the Word. All of that, plus more, is found on the Stand Firm app. Go to the App Store and get it today. President Trump arrived in Beijing earlier today for his highly anticipated summit with Chinese leader Xi Jinping, which will commence in about 5 hours, 10:15 p.m. Eastern time. Later this evening, ahead of the summit, the U.S. House of Representatives is expected to vote on and pass a resolution urging President Trump to highlight the cases of various political prisoners in China. And the man behind that resolution joins us now, here to discuss this and more, is Congressman Chris Smith, senior member of the House Foreign Affairs Committee, co-chair of the Congressional Executive Commission on China, and co-chair of the Tom Lantos Human Rights Commission. He represents the 4th Congressional District of New Jersey, and there's not a stronger voice in Congress for the persecuted than Congressman Chris Smith. Chris, welcome back to Washington Watch. Thanks for joining us.
2: Tony, thank you so very much, and thank you for your just incredible leadership that you show in Washington and around the world. Thank you, Tony.
0: Well, I appreciate that. So, Chris, you have been on China for as long as I can remember, because they have been a country that has abused people, intolerant toward religious freedom. But this is still one of those few areas where there's bipartisan support, and that's because it's really not a partisan issue
3: And by the way, FRC plans to

0: FRC Action plans to score the vote on Resolution 1259 and has been urging House members to vote in favor of it. You introduced this to create a comprehensive strategy to obtain the release of these persecuted prisoners. Tell us about it.
1: Without a doubt, it will put, you know, the president, I believe, will raise the issues of Jimmy Lai, and who's a great man. Obviously, he is in prison for 20 years, Hong Kong head of Apple Daily, just an amazing faith-filled man who's done great work. And for that, he got first 5 years and now it's 20 more. It's a death sentence. And his son, Sebastian, and his daughter, Claire, I had Sebastian at a hearing in 2023 and he was amazing. He even told him, hey, you're a chip off the old block. Just such a good man. But he's just asking that his father be released. And Trump has said, President Trump, that he will make that request. And for others, there are so many religious and political prisoners who are languishing in these gulags, the Laogai, as they call it, or other jails. They are often subjected to torture, all kinds of deprivations, sleep, food, other things, but actual torture, and that is torture too. And we're saying enough is enough, Xi Jinping. You know, you want to be part of the civilized world? We'll end this barbaric behavior that you visit. So this resolution names a lot of these people, some of these great people, and then more, because by linkage, we know there are so many others. You know, we have a project at the Commission on the China Commission that is second to none, that tracks political and religious prisoners, a database, and we continually raise those names, those individuals, hopefully for release. And in the case of Jimmy Lai, he's got serious medical problems that have to be attended to. So the president, we want him to know, and Xi Jinping as well, that the Congress, in a bipartisan way, as you pointed out, has the president's back. We fully support what he's trying to do.
0: Just give some sense of what these individuals are accused of doing and why they're in prison.
1: Well, you know, Xi Jinping has begun a terrible, several years ago, process called synodization, where all aspects of religion comports to his ideology. And if you don't comport, you're in jail, you're beaten, you could be killed, and your church will be destroyed. You know, the underground church, and I've, along with Frank Wolf, have visited them many times on trips to China. I'm now barred from going. But I never saw such courage and grace under pressure as these pastors, particularly in the house churches, who put up with so much. And slowly but surely, Xi Jinping is crushing them. He's crushing the Muslims in Xinjiang, the Uyghurs, as we know them as. And they're committing, it's a genocide. There's no doubt about it. It's a genocide. And they're also putting many of them and Falun Gong and Christians using them for forced organ harvesting. And I'm chairing a hearing tomorrow on that issue.
0: In fact, we were discussing that on the program just yesterday with one of those that's going to be testifying before your committee. I want to just underscore the importance of these hearings that you host. Many people, what do these hearings accomplish? I know, just in my 20 years that I've been here, as you've held these here, I've testified many times, but these committee hearings have actually resulted in the release of people and the saving of people's lives, because when America prioritizes something, whether they want to or not, many of these dictators have to pay attention.
1: Oh, without a doubt. The father of the Democracy Wall movement, Wei Jingsheng, who's a friend of mine, when I met with him in Beijing in 1994, when the Chinese were trying to get the Olympics 2000, they got it years later, but they wanted it then. They let him out. They then rearrested him. He told me something I will never forget. He said, when you're quiet, when you kowtow to a dictatorship like Xi Jinping's or any of the others that preceded him, they laugh at you. They go behind doors and say, these guys are weak and feckless. When you're strong, you know the details. You look them in the eye and you say, hey, there's a consequence. We're going to try to link this to trade. We're going to try to link it to the relationship on a myriad of other areas. And we mean it. And I can't tell you how often, whether it be Lukashenko in Belarus or many of times during the Soviet Union, and Reagan was a master at it, getting people out of prison. I've worked on many. Frank Wolf and I have worked on so many cases. And the hearings help set up the fact the facts, gets it all out. And one of the things we found out over and over again is that when you're forgotten, that's when they beat you more. That's when they throw the book at you in these horrible gulags. When they know that there's maybe an accountability someday for them, internationally especially, but also that we're watching and we're watching, it has an impact. Xi Jinping is a unique dictator, but it, you know, I have found dictatorships are never as long as they think they're going to be. You know, remember the Nazis were going to be for 1,000 years. That didn't happen. So we need to be absolutely tenacious, standing with the oppressed and not the oppressor. I've had 107 hearings on human rights in China alone, 700 total. And it, we always get an action plan out of them. Right. Legislation, amendments, linkage to other things. And it also helps the administration to prioritize it.
0: Congressman Chris Smith, we're out of time, but I want to thank you for your leadership on this issue, and we appreciate you greatly. Thanks for joining us today. Folks, stick with us. We're back with more after this.
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4: The United States Capitol, an iconic symbol of the American Republic. But few know that this building at the heart of our nation's government was once something more, the largest church building in America. Since its inception, and for decades following, several rooms throughout the Capitol, including the House and Senate chambers, were used to host church services weekly. These services were filled with individuals from all levels of government. The attendance was so pervasive that often it was standing room only. Quote, "Going to the Capitol on Sundays was then one of the most common things in Washington," Margaret Bayard Smith. This practice was not merely accepted, but encouraged. Quote, "I consider it as one of my public duties as a representative of the people to give my attendance every Sunday morning when divine service is performed in the hall," President John Quincy Adams. Housing worship at the center of our Capitol was a living representation of the role that biblical principles played as a cornerstone of our nation's foundation of faith.
0: Welcome back to Washington Watch. Tomorrow's FRC Stand on the Word Bible reading plan begins the book of 1 Samuel. And we have a great companion study guide that offers practical insight. The guide, 1 Samuel, Longing for a King, explores leadership, obedience, and what it means to faithfully follow God. So if you'd like to order your copy, simply text Samuel to 67742. That's Samuel to 67742. And if you've not joined our Bible study, our daily journey through the Word, well, you need to. Text Bible to 67742. We've got thousands of people on this daily journey. In fact, I hear from folks almost every day telling me how this has impacted their walk with the Lord, how it's impacted their relationships, their families. And it's powerful to abide in the Word. So join us for Stand on the Word. Text Bible to 67742. And the book of Samuel is a great place to start. It's one of the pivot points in the Old Testament. So text Bible to 67742. Earlier today, a House Judiciary Subcommittee held its second hearing on the rise of Sharia law in America and the serious threat that it poses to our civil liberties and our founding principles and really our Republican system. That's a little R, our Republican system of government. Now, this is something that, frankly, many are scared to point out for fear of being labeled Islamophobic.
5: For too long, politicians scared of being called Islamophobic have failed to stop the spread of Sharia law and refused to put an end to the ceaseless immigration from the world of people who adhere to it. How many more Americans must die or succumb to Sharia law before we address this critical threat to our safety and our way of life?
0: That was chairman of the subcommittee, Congressman Chip Roy from Texas, this morning as he kicked off that hearing. And he joins us now on the Patriot Mobile Hotline. Congressman Chip Roy, welcome back to the program. Always great to have you on the program.
6: Tony, great to be on.
0: So this is the first hearing on the first hearing was actually held in February. You noted in your opening remarks what's happened since then. But many are afraid to connect the dots for fear of being called Islamophobic. Speak to that issue.
6: Yeah, I mean, look, we've had multiple attacks across the country, one of which was in Austin, Texas, where, as you know, I live about 20 miles outside of and know the city well. And we had this individual wearing a Property of Allah shirt who, you know, shot and killed individuals in a bar in downtown Austin. And this is something that we're seeing crop up quite a bit. But it's bigger than that, Tony. I mean, what we exposed in the hearing today is the extent to which we have had a flood of people from majority Muslim countries into the United States over the last 25 years since 9/11. We've got a massive cultural impact throughout our country. We have an organized effort by the Muslim Brotherhood, CARE, and affiliate groups and organizations that are dedicated to the task, in their own words, of waging jihad against Western civilization. We had a witness from a high school in Wylie, Texas, a suburb of Dallas, explaining how the Bible wasn't available in middle school, but the Quran was. Explaining how they tried to create a Republican group and profess their values, but they were shoved aside. But a Muslim group was extolled, and a principal put on a hijab. This is what we're dealing with, and it's a direct assault on our Western civilization values, Tony. We've got to call it out. We've got to fight it. And if we don't, we're not going to win a war that we don't acknowledge exists. And that was what the hearing was all about, was making that clear.
0: Now, this may shock some people, Congressman Roy, but, you know, back prior to the 1970s, into the 60s and before, our immigration policy recognized this, and we tightly controlled who came to this country, making sure that it would assimilate into the country and not bring values and ideals that would undercut and undermine the country.
6: Well, that's exactly right. Now, you know, if you go back to the 1920s, we had a fairly high portion of our people in this country who were foreign-born. Now, most of them shared our values. Most of them came here and wanted to assimilate, learn English, advance our Christian culture. Today, we have 52 or 3 million people who are foreign-born, a huge percentage of whom are people who are not consistent with our values. They have Islam, which I do not believe is consistent with Western civilization. In fact, I think it's incompatible. And so now we've had a huge percentage. And as you point out, in the 1960s, we'd had about 40 years where we had a very low immigration rate. We basically froze immigration for about 40 years. As a result, we were able to, I think, kind of recalibrate our country, make sure we had a common bond as a country and a culture. But now we're at breaking point, and we need to address it, acknowledge it, because this is distinct. We've talked about on the record in the hearing today the rape gangs in London, the extent to which we have massive cultural problems, Sharia courts, there are 85 of them in the United Kingdom. You and I have talked extensively about the attack on Christianity against Pivey, who is now fighting for her life again with respect to her religious liberty and advancing Christianity. And here you have Islam, a political ideology destined to try to destroy Western civilization, and it's being extolled, and Christianity is being shunned. That's wrong.
0: Chip, we just have a little over a minute left, but explain to folks why we're not talking about religious freedom. Sharia law is not about religion. It is about a legal system. It is about a political system. This is about undermining our Republican form of government.
6: Yeah, none of this is about any individual and what he or she believes or doesn't believe, whether atheist, agnostic, Christian, Jewish, Muslim, Hindu, it doesn't matter. The issue here is whether you've got an organized effort to go to war with our way of life, which we are seeing very much in operation through memoranda, through organizations, through funding of groups that are pushing Islam as a political ideology to undermine our way of life. And that is something we need to recognize, because you can't defeat it if you don't acknowledge it.
0: What's the next steps?
6: We've got to continue to expose. We've got to continue to show what's happening. We've got to limit immigration. We've got to reset the table. We've got to make sure in courts that we win and demonstrate that it is a political ideology. And then we need to have real conversations about how we're going to proceed in the future and making sure people understand. As I'm sitting in the House chamber right now, it says, "In God we trust," above the speaker's seat. It has Moses, where the speaker looks out directly across the chamber. The Ten Commandments are on the outside of the United States Supreme Court.
0: Right.
6: We are a Judeo-Christian people. We're a Christian nation, and we need to acknowledge that, recognize it, promote it. 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
0: Chip Roy, thanks for joining us. Folks, stick with us. We're back with more after this.
7: This is Mission Control Houston here in the Artemis Flight Control Room. Splashdown confirmed at 7.07 p.m. Central Time. A new chapter of the exploration of our celestial neighbor is complete. Integrity's astronauts back on Earth.
8: When I got back on the ship, I'm not really a religious person, but there was just no other avenue for me to explain anything or to experience anything. So I asked for the chaplain on the Navy ship to just come visit us for a minute. And when that man walked in, I'd never met him before in my life, but I saw the cross on his collar, and I broke down in tears. Like, it's very hard to fully grasp what we just went through. And when the sun eclipsed behind the moon, I think all four of us, I turned to Victor and I said, I don't think humanity has evolved to the point of being able to comprehend what we are looking at right now, because it was otherworldly and it was amazing.
9: That was Commander Reed Wiseman of the Artemis II mission, reflecting on their journey around the moon. So here's a question. Does that sound like a man that just entered space, an empty, cold vacuum of nothingness? Or did he encounter something so profound, so full, so warm and bursting with life, it's almost as if someone was breathing on it? Perhaps it was so meaningful that the word space doesn't do the journey justice. Well, it sounds like he didn't encounter space, but something else, what the Bible calls the heavens. As the psalmist says, the heavens declare the glory of God and continually pours out speech. And that speech just might leave you speechless if you're seeking it. It seems like Commander Wiseman discovered the truth of Psalm 139 in reality. Where shall I go from your spirit, or where shall I flee from your presence? If I ascend to heaven and orbit the moon, you are there. So here's the glorious news for Commander Wiseman and all of humanity. The heavens aren't far from any one of us. In fact, the Christian story proclaims that the one who sits in the heavens didn't stay there. He came down into our broken world, forsaking heaven's treasure to make you his treasure. And something truly incomprehensible happened the day he died, when the one who stretched out the heavens like a curtain stretched out his hands for us on the cross. But it was impossible for death to keep its hold on life itself. He rose from the grave, he lives, and every sunrise since reminds us that the darkness of night will never eclipse the light behind all light, Jesus, the light of the world. Family Research Council prays that families across America would look up and join the song of the heavens. Praise God in his mighty heavens. Praise him for his mighty deeds. Let everything that has breath praise the Lord.
0: This is Washington Watch. I'm Tony Perkins, your host. Good to have you with us on this Wednesday afternoon. All right, I'm happy to share each week how FRC's Pray, Vote, Stand chapters, that initiative continues to grow. In fact, we're way ahead of schedule right now on our plan to have a chapter anchored in a church in every county in America over the next decade. So I'd like to take just a moment to welcome the newest Pray, Vote, Stand chapters that have joined our initiative. A big warm welcome to our newest chapters in Tulare, California, Cherokee County, Georgia as well. And we're excited to have them join this important initiative. We believe these chapters can change really the spiritual climate of their communities and in turn shape policy all the way up. So if you'd like more information on the chapters and how you can start one or join one, text CHAPTERS to 67742. That's CHAPTERS to 67742, or go to frc.org/chapters. Well, our word for today, well, I'll get to that a little bit later. But as we've discussed over the past several days, the U.S. Supreme Court is currently mulling a lower court's temporary reinstatement of the in-person dispensing requirement for mifepristone, the abortion drug. While the justices consider the case, the abortion drug, unfortunately, is still available by mail nationwide, at least until 5 p.m. tomorrow, and FRC was Among the groups that filed an amicus brief in support of Louisiana's case against the FDA, also among Louisiana's supporters were 23 state attorneys general, including our next guest, who is here in studio to discuss this and more. Joining us is Missouri Attorney General Catherine Hanaway. General Hanaway, welcome to Washington Watch. Thanks for joining us.
10: Tony, thanks so much for having me. I really appreciate it.
0: Before we begin, you're in town for another reason this week. This is National Police Week.
10: Yeah, it's a great opportunity for everyone across the country to show their support for our police, to remember those officers who've made the ultimate sacrifice, and to remember that every day that men and women who've taken that oath run towards danger when so many of us run away from it. And I just want to join everyone else in celebrating and supporting not only our men and women in the ranks of the police officers, but their families as well.
0: Yes. I have two adult children in law enforcement and a great appreciation for the men and women who serve us. And the attorneys general are the chief law officer in each state.
10: Yes. And we all take that responsibility seriously. There's six of us here today talking about these issues. There'll be a few more in town tomorrow at a roundtable at the White House.
0: So let's talk about another issue that Missouri's been leading on, and you stepped into this kind of as it was already moving. Andrew Bailey, your predecessor, joined the Trump administration. You didn't miss a beat with Missouri stepping in to support pro-life states that are having their laws undermined by the abortion drug mifepristone.
10: We have always in Missouri been a pro-life state, even though we had a vote that didn't show that last year. And I am proud to be able to support this case. I am cautiously optimistic about what the justices are going to do. I think we all need to pray for their discernment in making this decision and pray for the safety of women and the unborn. The fact that we're not going to have doctors, we don't currently have doctors involved in the dispensing of this drug. In addition to the suit that Andrew Bailey had already started, we filed a second suit against a second generic that was approved by the FDA. You just can't have this drug out there.
0: This is the only drug we've talked. I talk about this a lot on the program because it's such an important issue. But this is the only drug that's treated that way. I mean, any other drug that has the types of consequences or side effects that this drug could have if it's taken in the wrong way by the wrong person has oversight, medical supervision. This one doesn't.
10: I know. It's just a tragic case where the political agenda has gotten in the way of logic, reason, and even, you know, I hate to say it, science, but
0: right.
10: It is.
0: Right.
10: Like, if you wanted to provide the very best medical care to women, they would not be allowed to have this drug without the supervision of a physician. And that's what we're fighting for.
0: So what happened tomorrow, the court can do probably one of two things. I've talked to the Solicitor General of Louisiana, who's leading our case. I've talked to the AG, Liz Merle, who's been leading in Louisiana. So the court could decide to uphold the stay of the Fifth Circuit, meaning that the current policy that was put in place by the Biden administration would be put on hold and would go back to the previous protocol. Or they can allow it to be in place while this works its way through the judicial system. What do the states do next? I mean, what happens?
10: Well, I think we have to continue to litigate because we need the whole court to make a decision. Nothing is final tomorrow. And I do have to say, Liz Merle is one of the finest attorneys general in the country. And as you know, she was the Solicitor General
0: It's
10: a great shop. We're really proud anytime we can work
0: and
10: in
0: she
10: conjunction
0: believes,
10: with her.
0: Her and Ben, they both believe this. I mean,
10: they are
0: passionately pro-life.
10: Yeah, as am I and have been for a long, long time. I can remember when Roe versus Wade came down. I was going to a small private Catholic school at the time, and we were a failing school, and we were wearing these little buttons that said SOS for Save Our School. And that day, we were told, no, now it stands for Save Our Souls.
0: Mm, wow.
10: And ever since then, I've been in the fight.
0: And we're so close. I mean, the Dobbs case had overturned Roe only to have the Biden administration undercut that with the mifepristone by mail that has now actually caused abortion rates in the country to rise.
10: Yeah.
0: Almost by 21%.
10: It's tragic, and we had a very unfortunate vote in Missouri last year that amended our Constitution to allow abortion again. We're going to have another
0: right,
10: vote this year.
0: Let's talk about that. I want to talk because I've met with a number of folks from Missouri. We plan on being up there and helping on this.
10: Thank you.
0: So talk about what's going to, because we've got a lot of listeners in Missouri. Talk about what's going to be on the ballot.
10: So on the ballot this year will be a measure that will make abortion illegal again in Missouri, and this is really important for folks to know, it will prohibit any sex change therapy for minors.
0: Because that amendment that passed last year opens the door to that.
10: Absolutely it does, and it opens the door in our Constitution. And I believe that Missouri is a pro-life state, but I think people were very confused about what they were voting on. And we've been fighting a lot of litigation in Missouri on the pro-life side, but they're skirmishes. This is the war.
0: This is big.
10: It really is.
0: But your governor's all in. Your state officials are all in. I mean, you've got a unified team this time that is helping articulate this message. But I want to underscore something you just said, because a lot of people think, well, it's just about the abortion issue. No, it's about much, much more. This is about your children being, you know, directed without your understanding or knowledge toward this gender ideology, this gender confusion that could lead to the mutilation of their bodies.
10: That's right.
0: Through these surgeries or through these treatments by drugs.
10: Absolutely. And this would put it in the Constitution that you cannot give those therapies to minors. And that is just absolutely critically important. And Missourians will be confused because last year it was Amendment 3 and they were supposed to vote no if they were pro-life. This year it's also Amendment 3 and they need to vote yes. And so it's really important for informed listeners like yours to talk to their friends and neighbors and just think yes for life, yes for the safety of our kids.
0: Has the ballot language been determined yet?
10: Yeah, it has been, and it isn't exactly as the Secretary of State wrote it. The courts made some changes to it, but it is much clearer than what was on the ballot last year.
0: So that is Amendment 3.
10: Yes.
0: That will be on the ballot this fall.
10: Well, we don't know if it'll be August or November yet.
0: So that's not decided?
10: That is not decided. The governor makes that choice.
0: All right. When is he expected to make that decision?
10: Pretty soon.
0: All right. Now, let's talk about the midterm elections. Redistricting, how does that look in Missouri?
10: So the legislature redistricted last year, went from an eight Republican, two Democrat seat map to 9-1.
0: Okay.
10: 7-1. Sorry.
0: Now, has that been litigated?
10: It has been litigated. We've had almost 9 cases. We've won every one. We won 2 more at the Missouri Supreme Court this week. So the issue of can you redistrict mid-decade has been decided in our favor. The issue of whether the districts were sufficiently compact has been decided in our favor. And then there's been an effort through initiative petition to put them on the ballot and to freeze the districts as the old districts. We won that battle. The elections will be in the new districts. The initiative petition process continues to go forward, and that may happen at some later date.
0: So, General Hanaway, sounds like you've been pretty busy.
10: We've got lots to do. We're having a lot of fun.
0: Well, it makes a difference. And you know, a few years ago, there was an intentional effort by George Soros-funded groups and others to target the attorneys general, those positions. And a lot of people didn't realize the importance of those positions until the last Biden administration, where Republicans stood together and really the AGs were almost the last line of defense against the Biden administration on so many issues.
10: There's no question. And I noticed you just had Chip Roy on, who's running for attorney general in Texas. And we have a number of former members of Congress who are now serving as attorneys general. And I think it's because we can make decisions and get things done. And Congress is so frozen. And I think that's why Soros is also targeting these races. And there are 30 races this year. It will be really important nationwide that conservatives get out and support their candidates, because we can make decisions. Two of the things that I've focused on are illegal gambling and illegal drugs in our state, which sounds like, well, that's kind of far afield. No, there's so much money involved in it, and it has such a corrosive effect on our state. We literally shut down a couple of weeks ago 17,000 illegal slot machines. It's just critically important that we have decision makers who have conservative values, who are standing up for the right to life, standing up for families, standing up for the free exercise of religion, and you get to do that in these jobs.
0: So, General Hanaway, what do you see as the biggest battles on the horizon?
10: Well, I think that one of the things is, you know, they're the cultural battles. They will continue. One of the lawsuits that we filed this year was against the Missouri State Athletic Association because they were reserving two of their board seats exclusively for minority or women candidates. We can't have that kind of discrimination at any level. The Supreme Court, thank goodness, has said you can't do it. But unless you have attorneys general who are willing to sort of reinforce those cultural values, we're not going to get them.
0: And you have a lot of leeway to do that, especially under consumer protection laws, is where your predecessor did a lot on the gender issue, where he was able to expose what was happening, some of the hospitals, what Planned Parenthood was doing. I mean, you've got a lot to work with.
10: Yeah, we sure do. And those same laws we're using, in fact, to try and root out 7-OH, which is this terrible drug that's being sold legally that people refer to as the gas station heroin.
0: Right.
10: There's a lot of tools in the toolbox, and that's why it's important that we have people elected to these spots who understand what really matters and what our values are.
0: We just have a few minutes left, General Hanaway. We're grateful for elected leaders who have a solid foundation of right and wrong. Grateful for you and others like that. But you can only do so much. We really have to have strong families.
10: That's
0: when
10: so
0: you talk
10: right.
0: When you talk about social issues, it really begins in the home.
10: Yes, it does.
0: What can we do to foster that understanding of parental responsibility? And, you know, parents have kind of been beaten down by the school systems, by educators saying, you know, we know better than you do. I mean, and we're seeing a little resurgence, but we need parents to step forward and take that that God-given responsibility.
10: That's absolutely right. And, you know, people ask me all the time, I've had a lot of cool jobs. I've been the Speaker of the Missouri House. I have this job. But to me, the highest privilege I've ever had is being a mom. And it's the most important responsibility. And I think that we need people who are willing to step forward and say, look, if I'm going to sacrifice anything, it's going to be work on behalf of family. Like, family is the root of it all. And so many of the problems we see in the criminal justice system would be so much better if we had responsible parents at home. And so doing those little things like going to church and having dinner together really do matter.
0: Huge. I mean, there's been study after study on both those two issues that you just mentioned. We used to have our Center for Marriage and Religious Freedom here at the Family Research Council, spun off with the Catholic University. But just taking a child to church, and didn't get into this, was just using government data, but just taking them to church on a regular basis, I'm like, cut the pathologies, the social pathologies that we deal with to almost minute. They were minuscule. Just by taking them to church and then, of course, having dinner and having conversations with their kids and finding out what's going on in their lives is so important. So important.
10: And taking them to church gives them the opportunity to learn that there's something bigger than themselves and to understand that there, you know, is a divine force that they need to respect and not put themselves at the most important spot in the world.
0: Right. You know, again, we want to have godly leaders, and the Lord's blessed us with many, I think, in this country right now. But you can't do everything. Mm-hmm. We've got to do our part, each and every family in America, educating, training, equipping the next generation of leaders to number one, to love the Lord.
10: Absolutely.
0: But also to have a respect and a love for the country. We need to teach our kids that what God has done for this country and what he expects from us if we want to see this country continue.
10: I'm grateful to have been born here each and every day, and I'm grateful that I've been able to raise my kids here, one of whom was actually born in Belarus. And because he had a mom who chose life and adoption, we've been able to raise him here in the United States.
0: Exciting. General Hanaway, I want to thank you for coming in today. Great to meet you, Tony. Thanks for being on the program.
10: Appreciate it very much.
0: All right. And folks, I want to thank you for joining us today. Remember, we're praying for that court decision that will be coming down tomorrow. So continue to pray and join the prayer effort. Take the pledge. Text COURT to 67742. That's the word COURT to 67742. And join us in praying. All right. Until next time, I leave you once again with the encouraging words of the Apostle Paul found in Ephesians 6, where he says, when you've done everything you can do, when you've prayed, when you've prepared, and when you've taken your stand, by all means, keep standing.
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21: American Family News, I'm Robert Thornton. Senate Republicans today again blocked Democrat legislation that would halt President Donald Trump's war with Iran. But the number of GOP senators voting against the war grew. Republican Senator Lisa Murkowski of Alaska voted against the war for the first time since it began at the end of February. Two other Republicans, Senators Susan Collins of Maine and Rand Paul of Kentucky, also voted against the war as they had done so previously. The Trump administration's anti-fraud task force says it is deferring more than $1 billion in Medicaid money to California. Fox's Jessica Rosenthal reports.
22: Vice President J.D. Vance announced from the White House that $1.3 billion would be deferred in payments to California's Medicaid program.
23: We're not talking about withholding people's benefits. We're talking about turning off the resources that the state government should be using to police fraud.
22: He said some states aren't taking fraud seriously, noting Hawaii hasn't had any fraud prosecutions within their Medicaid program over the last few years. And in the past year, while New York has had just 9 cases, Indiana has had many more.
23: Does anybody here seriously think that the good people of Indiana are 12 times more likely to commit fraud than the people of New York? No, of course not. That's absurd.
22: The task force also announced a nationwide moratorium on all new hospice applications. Jessica Rosenthal, Fox News.
21: Fox reports that today China reiterated its opposition to U.S. arms sales to Taiwan ahead of President Donald Trump's arrival in Beijing for high-stakes talks with Chinese President Xi Jinping, as tensions over the island's status remain a central flashpoint. Channel News Asia reported that the issue of Taiwan, which China claims as its own territory, is expected to be a key topic during Trump's meetings with Xi. After being convicted for the murder of his wife and son, Alec Murdoch is getting a retrial as the South Carolina Supreme Court overturned his convictions. Here's Fox's Madison Scarpino.
24: The infamous former South Carolina attorney now gets the chance to prove that he did not kill his wife and he did not kill his son. The state Supreme Court unanimously overturning the murder convictions and Murdoch's double life sentences. As the justices say, the former court clerk, Becky Hill, tainted the jury, specifically wanting them to give Murdoch a guilty verdict to sell more copies of the book she planned to write. And they say Hill let her desire for public attention overcome her duty to her oath of office. Hill did plead guilty to perjury, obstruction of justice, and misconduct back in December. She's now serving 3 years of probation. And on top of the court clerk aspect of this, the justices also say bringing evidence of Murdoch's financial crimes into the murder trial was going too far.
21: A YouTube influencer is leaving his home country of Italy because socialism does not work. AFN Steve Jordahl reports.
1: Davey 504 is an Italian bass player who has a channel with 13.8 million subscribers, which he built from scratch. He plays bass lines and issues challenges to his viewers, looks like he's having fun, and probably makes a good living. Here, he's analyzing Michael Jackson bass lines.
2: It's a masterclass of why groove is the only thing that actually matters.
1: But in his latest video, he says he's officially closing the Italy chapter of his life.
2: For years, I had faith in my country. I paid over 60% of what I earned in taxes. I told myself if those taxes help improve my country, better future for the next generation, then it's a price I'm proud to pay.
1: But he started asking what he was getting for his 60%.
2: Healthcare is free, sure. But if you ever try to use it for something urgent, if you need to see a specialist or you need an important scan, then the waiting lists are 6 months, even 1 year long.
1: He says the moment he lost faith in Italy was when his home was raided by the financial police.
2: When you have spent a decade building a career out of nothing, trying to follow every complicated rule, and you are still being treated like a fugitive, something breaks inside you.
1: Davey 504 says the smartest and most ambitious people he knows are all leaving Italy. Not because they want to, but because they have to. Sooner or later, it happens in all socialist countries.
2: You can see the system failing everywhere, including how Italy handles immigration issues. The system is so broken, it's just unfair.
1: I'm Steve Jordahl.
21: That's all our time for now. Find more news at AFM.net.
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0: Hey, good morning, everybody, and welcome to Today's Issues. That's the name of this show here on the American Family Radio Network. Today is Wednesday, May the 13th, 2026. It's not quite halfway over, but we're getting close. Ed Battagliano, good morning, Ed.
1: Hello, mate.
2: Hey.
0: From where did that come from?
1: I don't know. Yeah. We had a New Zealander do devotion, and I immediately went to, I'm not even sure if that's English or Australian, but...
0: It was something different than what you normally, how you normally talk. Are you going to do that the whole show today? Like talking that?
1: I'd like to.
0: Listen, I think it'd be entertaining for our listeners.
1: And that's what we're all about, entertaining.
0: Okay, Wesley will do his best impression of a Southern redneck. Go ahead, Wesley.
2: It didn't take much.
0: See there? See there? You can do it good.
1: That's good. Man, that's awesome.
0: And Fred will bring the Canadian.
3: That's right.
1: Hey.
0: Hey. Hey. What is, and I'm Tim Wildman again. What is it? There's a couple of things that Canadians say that they're known for. A is one of them, right?
3: Yeah, well, for our mother.
0: Yeah, that Americans.
3: We say mum.
0: Mum.
3: Not mom.
1: And you also say, you've said this before on the show, down here in the States, we say, he went to the hospital.
3: Yeah.
1: But up there, they say he went to hospital.
3: Went to hospital.
1: Instead of the hospital.
3: Yes.
0: So where's the verb there?
1: Went.
0: Oh, went. Yeah, okay. All right.
2: Went to hospital.
3: Excuse me. Yeah.
1: And they also, did you grow up saying hoser?
3: No.
1: Hey, hoser.
3: No.
1: Hey, hoser.
3: We just accept that.
1: Yeah.
3: Yeah. You know.
0: Hoser, is that's an insult, right?
1: Yeah. Yeah. I don't think it's an obscenity.
0: Right.
1: I hope not. I just said it on national television.
3: You know, Canadians, we make fun of ourselves.
1: And you don't really insult people.
0: You are good
1: a
0: at
1: lot.
0: That.
3: No. Like folks from, now here's the difference. Down here, there is a province on the East Coast called Newfoundland.
1: Yeah.
3: Down here, they say Newfoundland.
1: Now
3: it is spelled Newfoundland.
1: Right.
3: And for short, we say Newfies.
1: Newfies. Those newfies.
0: Yeah, but
2: is that where the word newbie comes from? You're new at something?
1: No, that's
2: different.
1: Yeah. Okay.
3: Yeah.
0: I think the reason for that is Southerners like to squeeze every syllable
2: that's right.
0: we can out of every particular word.
3: Okay.
0: Notice how I did particular.
3: Particular. Particular. Okay.
0: So Newfoundland.
3: Yeah.
0: Newfoundland.
3: You know,
0: you say now?
3: Yeah, newfies. Newfoundland. Right. Newfin, like F-I-N.
0: Yeah.
3: Newfoundland.
1: Newfoundland.
0: Okay.
3: Yeah, and we call, French people are called frogs.
1: Yeah, now that, I remember growing up, we called French people, it wasn't just Canadians who did that.
0: You call French people what now?
1: Frogs.
0: Is that an insult?
2: Yeah, it's got to
1: be. It's like calling an Italian a wop or, a Polack or an Irishman a Mick.
0: See, I was like 27 before I realized Polack jokes were offensive.
2: He kept wondering why people.
1: You didn't grow up around many Polacks.
2: He kept wondering why people gave him the look.
1: Yeah.
0: Right.
1: Yeah.
0: Well, there were no Polish people to defend themselves against Polack jokes.
1: That's right.
0: But the good thing is most people that you would use Polack jokes didn't know where Polacks were anyway.
1: Well, and here I will say this:
0: is the word Polack? Is that even
1: that's a slight?
0: Okay,
1: it's like calling someone a Mick or a Spick.
2: Similar
1: I called other Italians wops and dagos. You know, just but when I was growing up, I knew a lot of Italians, and if you're saying it in the right frame of mind, everyone's good, just ha-ha.
0: Right.
1: You don't want to say it with an edge to it because then it doesn't matter what you're saying. We get the interpretation.
0: Okay, so pass the potatoes, you wop. That's not necessarily offensive if you're living in an Italian neighborhood.
1: No.
0: Or you wouldn't say that to them.
1: No. Yeah, I would. I say, you greasy wop.
0: Pass the potatoes.
1: Yeah, pass the potatoes. So
2: it just sounds offensive, though.
0: I think this serves as a good politically correct therapeutic session right
1: here. We're diverse. We have some diversity here.
0: Diversity, and we're learning what's offensive and what isn't to people who are not like us.
1: And let me say, if we do have Polish listeners,
0: yes.
1: Okay, I want to say this, that when I was growing up, Italians and Wops and Polacks were basically considered to be on the same level of the IQ scale. And so I heard plenty of Polack jokes, plenty of Italian jokes that I would turn around and use to my Polish classmates.
0: Right.
1: And I would, because we were basically considered not the brightest.
2: What in the room. Would be equivalent to redneck? What's equivalent?
0: The term redneck in.
1: We didn't insult rednecks up there in New England. Yeah. We insulted each other.
0: Yeah. I guess what he's saying, what would be the Italian equivalent? I think it'd be a WOP of a redneck, a term. That's used commonly among the people. Yeah.
1: Yeah.
0: All right. So there you go.
1: That was fascinating discussion, wasn't it, folks?
0: Where else are you going to get that right there?
2: Well, we could all sense that we were about to cross a line.
0: So yeah, we're getting close, you know. And so
1: Brett Creeley, our producer, just texted me.
0: Move on.
1: No, he said, should I be running the delay with y'all talking? I'm confused. We do have a delay. If we have a guest and they say a bad word, then we do have a 7-second delay. So I think Brent was getting pretty nervous about the direction we were going.
0: We were walking right up to that cultural diversity line.
1: Yes.
0: But we didn't cross it. Huh?
1: Yep. Just barely.
0: All right. You're listening to Today's Issues. Speaking of these kinds of things, President Donald J. Trump got on Air Force One and flew all the way across the world to meet with a Chinaman.
3: Yeah. Right, Brett?
1: Brendan, it's too late now for the delay.
0: What did I say?
1: Chinaman is one of those words, just like all the other things. I'm not going to even get into the other ethnic slurs.
0: He flew all the way out on the other side of the world to Beijing to meet with the leader of the Chinese country.
1: An Oriental.
0: Is that okay?
1: Anyway,
3: and it's not true that when he got off the plane, he ordered barbecue. I just want to put an end to that.
0: So he got a McDonald's.
1: Right. terrible.
0: Got a Big Mac.
3: No, he did arrive in Beijing. It was Wednesday night there by the time he arrived. That's a long flight. They had to stop in Alaskan refuel.
1: Wow. Oh, because he coming all the way from D.C.
3: Yes. But they picked up some passengers there, some fairly well-known names. Elon Musk, Tim Cook.
0: I'll meet you in Alaska.
3: Yep. So they
0: get on Air Force One.
3: They got on board. So
0: Tim Cook, the president, he's retiring, by the way.
3: Of Apple.
1: From Apple?
3: Yeah. Yes.
0: Yeah.
3: And several others. Kelly Ortberg, I believe he's with Boeing. And so these guys are going to try to make some really good deals. The schedule for tomorrow, which actually starts tonight, our time, but the schedule for tomorrow in Beijing is just full of meetings. Full of get-togethers. So President Trump, very optimistic, getting aboard Air Force One before he took off yesterday. Very optimistic about this meeting. Cut number one.
4: I have a great relationship with President Xi, and I think it's going to remain that way. We have a lot of things to discuss. I wouldn't say Iran is one of them, to be honest with you, because we have Iran very much under control. We're either going to make a deal or they're going to be decimated. So one way or the other, we win.
5: What about
4: But we're going to be talking about, we're going to be talking with President Xi about a lot of different things. I would say more than anything else, we'll be trade.
0: Okay, are those people hard of hearing or?
1: Must have been outside.
3: He was doing the rope line at the White House.
0: I thought maybe they had hearing aids.
3: And, no.
1: No.
0: Oh, he was doing the rope line.
3: Doing the rope line.
1: There's probably
2: early
1: some
2: in the morning
1: noise.
0: That's Trump early in the morning. You don't want to hear him late at night, then, right?
1: No. He seemed very energetic.
0: Oh yeah, hey, that's him. And I mean this in a complimentary way. He's a freak of nature.
1: Yeah,
0: he's almost 80, and he's got the energy of a 22-year-old.
1: Yeah,
0: it's amazing. And so he's off to. That was yesterday.
3: That was yesterday, so this morning our time, nighttime there in Beijing, they arrived, big ceremony at the airport. They had about 300 young people there welcoming President Trump with U.S. flags.
0: Wow.
3: There in Beijing. And
0: he picked up these businessmen.
3: Uh-huh. Some of them in Alaska.
0: In Alaska?
3: Yep.
0: For what purpose now? Has the White House said
3: they are part of the contingent, the U.S. contingent,
0: okay.
3: And you know President Trump obviously he's taking all these people. He does want to talk about trade, like Elon Musk. We're told he wants to be there because he'd like to sell Teslas in China, and he's looking for deals on solar panels and all of that sort of thing.
0: What about and Tim Cook? China makes a lot of Apple products, right?
3: Yeah, they say there are Apple stores on every corner in Beijing. So,
0: but, I mean, they make a lot of the iPhones that we buy, right?
2: That's right.
1: In China.
0: In China.
1: Yeah. Yeah.
3: And Boeing is there for obvious reasons. It was really interesting as the car carrying President Trump, they call it the Beast, as it was driving away from the Beijing airport, you could see Boeing aircraft everywhere. China is a big buyer for Boeing aircraft. But there were some interesting interviews this morning about from people who are advising the president not to give up on. And that is automakers in this country are taking a very strong stand against importing Chinese-made vehicles. They are becoming very popular in various places of the world. China is building them, selling them very cheap to countries like Canada and to Mexico.
0: What is a, excuse me for interrupting, but what is a what is the Chinese automotive brand name?
1: I will look it up. There may be more than one.
3: Mm-hmm.
1: But continue. I'll jump back in.
3: But this morning on Fox, Ohio Senator Bernie Moreno warned about these Chinese.
0: Right?
3: He's Republican, yes. Okay. He's warned about these Chinese cars coming in, are you ready for this, through Mexico, cut number two.
5: So what the Chinese have decided to do is create this massive auto industrial complex, not for domestic consumption, but to be predators in the Western world. So if they came into the U.S., they would wipe out our automakers, completely devastate our steel industry, our rubber industry, our electronics industry. It's about 10% of our entire economy is the auto industry. And worse, these are roving surveillance devices.
3: Right.
5: These things can be accessed remotely. They can be manipulated from Beijing. Imagine allowing these kinds of things all over our roads.
3: Now, what Senator Moreno is referring to there is the belief that China, in building these cars, is putting devices inside those cars that, for instance, when that car would drive by a U.S. Air Force base, they could pick up information, dialogue, et cetera, et cetera. But the other thing that Moreno said in this interview this morning,

0: I don't I have no idea whether I'm pronouncing some of these correctly.
1: Ask Wesley.
2: Yeah. I'm looking at the same
1: Wesley,
2: word.
1: Wesley, he's good at this. He can help.
0: So some of these have names in Chinese, but I guess transliterated or translated. It's Shanghai Automotive Industry, First Automotive Works, East Wind. They manufacture Voya, Aulus, Forthing, Beijing Automotive Industry, Yangzhou. I have no idea if I'm pronouncing these.
2: So far, you're doing great.
1: No, he traveled to China. I'm not kidding.
0: I should have deferred.
1: Yeah, that's what I'm saying.
2: She's all I remember, which means thank you.
0: She.
2: Yeah. Other than that.
0: Well, she
2: for helping you.
0: For helping me
2: you're
0: with
2: welcome.
0: That.
2: You're welcome.
0: So now here's the big difference, I think, that the U.S. automakers and even the Japanese automakers are facing with China. So you don't remember this, Wesley, like most of the stuff we talk about, because the old guys talk about here. I remember Nissan used to be Datsun, okay? And Toyota's been around for a long time. The Japanese cars, when they first started being sold in America, were considered to be cheap, sometimes unreliable. Those companies got better and better. Now Toyota is probably the number one seller in the U.S., but those were all private companies. These companies are state-owned for the most part
1: in
0: by China.
1: You're talking about China.
0: Mm-hmm. So the Chinese government is subsidizing the production of these cars, and this is why there's great concern in this country about competing with these Chinese companies, because companies that have to pay a good wage, for example, to workers, are not going to be able to compete if the cars are in China are being made by slave labor.
3: Yep.
0: And you mentioned Elon Musk talking about solar panels. The Chinese devastated the solar panel industry in this country. I think there may be one company remaining, U.S.-owned company, that produces solar panels because, again, the Chinese government subsidized whatever number of companies were making solar panels in China, selling it here, and they wiped out the competition.
3: Yeah.
0: And there is a fear that they'll do this with the automotive industry.
2: Well, I can tell you right now, if they came tomorrow, they wouldn't sell well because they don't even have a truck.
0: They don't have a pickup truck.
1: You're going to have to get a pickup truck.
2: Yeah, start with a pickup truck. Yeah.
1: When I
2: was in China, they did have a lot. I'm recognizing a lot of the vehicles that I saw there. I'm seeing them online under the brands that you mentioned.
0: Yeah.
2: And they're all the ones that I'm looking at now are smaller vehicles, mostly cars, some SUVs, even those are very small. Here in America, we like the larger, when we get for families, we travel a lot. We have like larger vehicles. So they're going to have to make some adjustments if this were to be the case. Now, that's not to mention the security side of things, the national security side of things. But
1: yeah.
0: Well,
1: here's the other thing. Excuse me. But this does challenge the traditional Republican Democrat view of the economy, okay, and of trade, because Republicans have always been. Now, President Trump's a different animal, okay. He's not a traditional Republican in those areas, in the economy and in trade. So basically, Republicans would promote free trade, and that's good, and it brings prices down for the American people, consumer, instead of what Democrats have favored more, and I'm speaking broadly and generally, and that is protectionism, protecting the American markets, protecting the American workers. I think that's been the appeal, at least the unions and so forth over the decades of the Democrat Party with unions. So in this case, I don't know, because, you know, for a widget, we would say, well, widget made in China, we can't make them in America for less than they can in China. So it helps the American consumer who goes to Walmart or Costco or Sam's or wherever and buys, or Dollar General, and buys a widget. And that way, but now you're talking about, are we going to apply the same principle to automobiles?

0: doesn't appear so. So because it will gut the devastation that it could do to the American economy is much higher than a widget.
1: Well, and let me give you some prices on the Chinese cars
0: if they're sold.
1: Well, I do have that in U.S. dollars. Now, these initially I'm going to give you are in China, so I'm not sure these are prices in China in dollars. So that doesn't affect the automobile industry here in terms of selling to Americans, but it would impact it whether U.S. companies can sell their cars in China. But I'm not going to try to name these brands. Entry-level sedans, $5,500 or to $6,700.
0: Do they have an engine?
1: Yes. Yeah, I'm
0: they
1: sure.
0: Do? Okay.
1: Electric vehicles range in price from $5,600 to $11,800. 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
2: Still a third of the cost.
1: Now, that's wholesale. 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
1: and that does not include tariffs. But compared to what you pay here for brand new cars,
3: that would
1: obliterate.
3: Mm-hmm. Yep,
1: Toyota, Chevy, so then
2: I can do without a truck.
1: Yeah.
2: I'm just saying you start calculating, you go, well, maybe I get a wagon to pull behind it or a trailer because.
0: How do you feel about that?
1: Oh, I absolutely think you can't allow that because it's government subsidized. Uh-huh. These are not companies that are competing with Toyota or Chevy. Okay, they're not competing on the same level. You make your car, we'll make our car. We'll see which one is better. You know, has better engineering, and then we may have a sale and try to draw people in. This is, for example, I'm just tossing this out. If the government in China is subsidizing the production of these cars half price, they can sell it for a little bit more than that and make a profit. But cars can't be made in this country
3: at
1: half price. Toyota can't make a half-priced 4Runner.
2: No. Yeah, that's right.
1: In order to compete with the price of these.
3: Yeah, that's true. You know, it's an interesting relationship that we have. You know, when you listen to President Trump, he refers to Xi as his friend. We get along great. But everybody knows there's so much going on in the background. I mean, we had the story earlier this week of this mayor of Arcadia, California, who's been a Chinese spy, as a mayor of a city. And apparently, a lot of people knew about this. Because of her online conversations. But this has been going on for some time. And then you had Todd Lyons yesterday, the ICE acting director, Todd Lyons. He's worried about our universities are filled with Chinese student spies. Cut four.
4: We're announcing that we have identified over 10,000 foreign students who claim to be working for highly suspect employers. And that's just among the top 25 OPT employers. This is only the tip of the iceberg.
3: Yeah, so that's been going on for some time.
1: These aren't just political spies.
3: Oh, no.
1: The Chinese have been stealing our intellectual property for decades.
3: Yep. So it's an interesting relationship. You know, President Trump is going there. You got all these company CEOs going there, et cetera, et cetera. It seems, I don't think it's an overstatement. Both countries depend on each other so much for trade.
1: Right.
3: They can't afford to cut them off, the other country off completely.
1: Right.
3: Can't do it.
0: No, we're joined at the hip.
3: Yes.
0: The U.S. and China are joined at the hip. And that's not going away. So I don't know. It'll be interesting to see what President Trump all these folks talk, what they say. They've talked about what they've agreed to. And I wonder how much the Iran war will come into play here. Which side is China on? Are they on Iran's side or our side, or do they care?
2: Neutral right now, I guess.
0: Yeah.
1: Well, they get oil. Monday, looked it up. They get 12%. China has to import basically all its oil. They do not produce any oil on their own. They import 12% of their oil from Iran. I guess they get oil from other providers as well. But from Iran's perspective, 90% of their oil goes to China.
3: Yep.
1: So they've lost a huge customer because of this war and blockades and all that.
0: But I wonder if China, if they'll say anything. Does China say, no, we don't want Iran to have a nuclear weapon? Have they said that?
1: I don't think they can. I don't think China controls that. They may try to influence Iran, but the IRGC, the Islamic Revolutionary Guard Corps, they want a nuke, and they're not going to listen to anybody.
0: I think President Trump may lean on China on this one because he gets very upset if you don't say, if you're another country and you don't say you agree with what the United States is doing.
1: I guess China could say that we'll get our oil from someone else if you keep this
0: up. But I'm talking about the moral question at hand. Should they have a nuclear weapon or not?
1: Oh.
0: We'll be back momentarily.
5: It's my turn.
6: Here is your host for My Turn, Don Wildman.
5: Not everyone who says to me, Lord, Lord, will enter into the kingdom of heaven, but only those who do what my Father in heaven wants them to do. Let me tell you a true story. Once there was a church that wanted to construct a new building. Inquiring around as to who they could get to do a certain job in that construction, they were given the name of a certain man. The officials of the church called the gentleman, asked him if he could do the job, and settled on a price. When the work had gone far enough for this man to come and begin his job, the church officials had to call him about 3 times to get the man to the construction site. He held up progress for about 2 or 3 days, and after he got to the site and got on the job, he was met by the church minister. The minister remembered meeting the gentleman before at a downtown store and remembered that the man had impressed him as having an excellent knowledge of the Bible. Upon recognizing the man, the minister was sure that the church had gotten the best man for the job. After he had finished with his first part of the job, he sent the church a bill. The bill was considerably higher than the amount that had been agreed upon, but the church said nothing and paid the man the full amount. They thought perhaps this was to cover part of the labor that was to be done in the future. When it came time to call the man back to do the next part of his work, it took several phone calls to get him to come. He again held up the progress of other workers, but finally he came, did his job as he worked very slowly, and the other workers managed to work around him. During this time, the minister of the church was surprised to find out from the man that he was a teacher of a Sunday school class. When it came time to call the man back a third time and get him to do his work so that finishing touches could be put on the building, he was very slow about responding. The church officials called him several times, and each time he promised he'd be there the next day. Getting near to the scheduled date that the building was to be used, the officials explained the situation to the man again, and he promised them he would be finished so that they could move in as scheduled. He came to the building, worked a short time, and left. Finally, in desperation, the church officials called another man to finish the job. They postponed their date of occupation of the building, since it was apparent that the inefficiency of the first man meant the building could not be occupied on the scheduled date. Now, the second man who came to do the work evidently didn't know much about the Bible, didn't teach a Sunday school class, cussed nearly as much as a sailor, and smoked like a garbage pit. But he came promptly when he was called. He worked quickly and efficiently, stayed overtime to speed the progress, and presented the church with a very reasonable bill. A week after the scheduled date, the building was occupied. The first man happened upon the job just prior to occupation, saw what the other man had done, what he'd been hired to do, went home, and sent the church another bill in an amount far more than that agreed upon. Not everyone who says, Lord, Lord, but he who does. That's what the Galilean said. Now I have a question for you to ponder, and it's this. Which one of these fellows came nearer to living what the Galilean taught?
6: This has been My Turn with Don Wildman, a production of the American Family Association.
7: This is real love. Not that we loved God, but that He loved us and sent His Son as a sacrifice to take away our sins. 1 John 4:10.
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0: Welcome back, everybody, to today's issues on the American Family Radio Network. I'm Tim with Ed, Wesley, and Fred. We thank you for listening to today's issues each weekday morning here on American Family Radio. Joining us in studio now is our colleague and our friend, Joseph Parker, otherwise known as Pastor Joseph. Good morning, Brother Joe.
1: Good morning, Tim. Good to be with you all today.
0: Do you mean that?
1: I do.
0: Because some people just say that, you know, throw it out there. And I like to know that people...
2: On the record.
1: I appreciate the opportunity to share about this, because to me, this is an exciting project. And I'm grateful that
0: Is the microphone working okay, or is it spotty? Because I'm getting spotty.
2: It's spotty, but we're working on it.
0: Okay.
2: Keep trying. Keep talking.
0: Okay, we're changing. We're doing musical chairs here.
2: Yep, that's what we're doing.
0: Okay, you got to switch out with the Canadian over here.
3: Hey, so, while we're swapping that out.
0: Let's swap that out. We got an announcement?
3: Why don't we...
0: let's make it from the bulletin.
3: Oh,
2: well,
3: is that...
2: While we're swapping it out, I'll mention afr.net/10commandments, and it's /10, T-E-N, commandments with an S, because it's more than one.
0: We're going to slash the Ten Commandments down to what?
2: We're going to pick and choose.
0: Okay. Well, good.
2: I'm just kidding.
3: There are entire denominations here in this country that are doing that.
2: They're picking and choosing. But that's the website that you can go to participate in the Ten Commandments. Now, Pastor Joseph's here to give us more details, but that's the website that we're asking people to go to, is afr.net/10commandments.
0: Like the word T-E-N?
2: That's right.
0: Okay, what are we talking about? We don't even know. What are we talking about here, Joseph?
1: It's a discipleship program we've been doing here at AFA for probably right about 10 years now. And basically, it's three different parts. One part is very simply, if a young person memorizes the Ten Commandments and is able to recite them by memory to their parents, the parent can call and give us a call, give us their size and their mailing address, and we'll mail them a Ten Commandments T-shirt. Second part is similar to Vacation Bible School encouragement outreach, encouraging people to adopt their community and to teach the children in their community the Ten Commandments. And the third part is what we want to especially kind of deal with today, is the Ten Commandments Speech Challenge. And this part we do each year. This year, the commandment is the second commandment, you shall not make for yourself any graven images. And during the month of June, starting June 1st through the 30th, we invite young people ages 7 to 17 to call in and share, to put together a speech based on that commandment. We suggest that it be 3 to 5 minutes in length, but we really do take any length pretty much. Use your cell phone or whatever other recording means that you may have to record the speech, and send it to faq@afa.net or to my email, jparker@afa.net, with on the subject line, Ten Commandments Project Speech Challenge 2026. And if you need help, you know, the child can write it, their parent can help them, a friend can help them, we'll help them if they call and need us to help. But we're grateful to have them to participate in the project. And they are to submit it during the time between June 1st and June 30th. And each participant will receive a Ten Commandments T-shirt, as well as they'll receive a bookmark and an item where they'll be able to get a free item from our bookstore as well.
2: It's a really good organized effort that we give people to do with their kids during the summertime. Obviously, you know, summertime's a break from school, but not necessarily a break from learning things of the Scripture. And so being able to learn... but it's very organized, too. Like I said, it gives you a step-by-step. Go to afr.net/10commandments, and there it explains what it is. As you mentioned, what were the awards that they get? A shirt?
1: Again, they get a Ten Commandments T-shirt. They get a Ten Commandments bookmark, as well as they get a coupon to be able to get a free item from our resource department as well.
0: And you qualify with the free drawing for the Chinese car.
2: Oh, yeah, from earlier.
0: We're going to give a Chinese car away.
2: Well, I think we may be able to do that at the cost that
0: they're
2: doing.
0: That's what I'm saying. No, that's what I'm saying. It's very affordable for us to buy one give it away as part of the deal here.
2: Yeah.
0: So, you know, in all seriousness, what would you say, Joe, who say, you know, the Ten Commandments, that's for the Jews in the Old Testament. How does that, why is that applicable to Christians today in the 21st century?
1: You know, Tim, that's actually a very helpful and a productive question to ask, because sadly you have people that think, well, that's the Old Testament and we're in the New Testament. And, well, the reality is the Ten Commandments are the moral law of God, which doesn't change. They apply to all people in all cultures. And the reality is some of the biggest problems and news stories in our culture are people violating the wisdom or the principles behind each of the Ten Commandments. So they're very relevant up to this very moment in our culture and our world as well.
0: I've always said it this way, Ed, to answer my own question, which Pastor Joseph just answered very well himself, and that is, if something is found in the Old Testament and it's reaffirmed in the New Testament, it's still valid for us even today. Mm-hmm. So that in the Old Testament, Exodus 20, we find, right?
1: Exodus 20 and Deuteronomy 5, both
0: places. I got it right. That'd have been bad, because I wouldn't even go back to school to learn what the Ten Commandments are.
2: Yeah.
0: Okay, so the Ten Commandments were given to Moses by God for the children of Israel. Mm-hmm. But those Ten Commandments are reaffirmed in the New Testament by Jesus Christ. So Jesus didn't say ditch the Ten Commandments.
3: Right.
0: He said, in fact, he made it harder.
3: Yeah.
0: Yeah.
3: He said in Matthew chapter 5 that he did not come to abolish the law and the prophets. He came to fulfill the law. And so, to your point, he did make it harder, because he said, you have read, or it was written, thou shalt not commit adultery, for example.
0: Right.
3: But he said, I say to you,
0: right,
3: that you can't even look at a woman lustfully.
0: You committed adultery in your heart.
3: Or you've committed adultery in your heart. You have read, or it is written that you shall not commit murder. I say to you, you can't even be angry with your brother. Okay,
0: that's so, murder in your heart. You're committing murder in your heart.
3: Yes, right? He's driving deeper into the heart and fulfilling the purpose of the law, and at the same time making it clear to people hearing him or reading those words, well, how do I do that? How does a proud man, for example, change himself so that he's humble? How does a person control their anger? Well, they need a savior. They need someone. They need God's help in doing that. So, unfortunately, there have been some ministers, pastors, in the last 5 years or so, who have said, for example, Andy Stanley famously said, well-known pastor in the Atlanta area, we need to, decouple ourselves from the Old Testament. Well, that's just wrong, because Jesus carries that moral law into the New Testament age.
0: Yeah.
1: And, to your point, too, and the fact is, the Ten Commandments summarize the wisdom and the counsel of God for all of the Word of God, Old and New Testament. And it's right. Helpful to understand.
0: I tell you what.
1: They're just as relevant today as they ever have been.
0: I tell you what, if everybody would obey the Ten Commandments, we wouldn't need any police officers.
1: That's true.
3: That's true. That's
1: very true.
3: That's true.
0: Mm-hmm. Am I right?
3: Yeah.
0: All right. So what's the project again?
1: Ten Commandments Project, again, all three parts are ongoing, except the speech challenge.
0: This is for our listeners. What's the project again? Go ahead.
1: Very specifically, the speech challenge is going on between June 1st, June 30th. That's when the speeches are to be submitted to us here at AFA. And, again, each participant will receive prizes for their participation. And also just would mention, too, that when we're able to arrange it, we try to have the young people and their parents to come on a broadcast, the Hour of Intercession, and they share their speech and talk about it, too. And that ends up being both a fun thing, but at the same time a very learning experience, because it's powerful to hear how children learn to share truth that our culture very much needs to hear. And it's also powerful to consider this, like, for example, when we did the You Should Not Murder a few years ago, it just happened to be the same year Roe v. Wade was overturned. Well, again, the fact is people still struggle with keeping the Word of God. Lots of people that say they love Jesus, sadly, think it's okay to murder babies.
3: Yeah.
1: So it's important for us to understand God's Word is just as powerfully relevant today as it ever has been.
3: Amen.
0: All right. Thank you, Joseph. Wesley, what's the website again for people can read about this project?
2: now that I'm on here, it would be better. It'd be easiest just to go to AFR.net because AFR.net, they have a tab or they have a, you can't miss it.
3: Right it's a banner.
2: It's a AFR banner. That's what I'm looking for.
0: So go to AFR.net right now and you can read about it.
2: Yep.
0: Thank you, Joseph. Appreciate it. All right, you're listening to today's issues on the American Family Radio Network. Tim, that was Pastor Joseph Parker you were hearing from right there. And you're listening to the radio program Today's Issues here on American Family Radio. Tim, Ed, Wesley, and Fred. Again, our top story, the President of the United States, Donald Trump, is in China now, meeting with the leader of the Communist Chinese nation. China, a communist nation. Everybody should know that by now, but that is a meeting is about to go on between these two gentlemen and their respective parties, the entourages that are with them. And on the docket for discussion, obviously, is Iran. And so it'll be very interesting to see what the Chinese have to say about our war with Iran. I'm curious about that. Which side are they on? Hmm. Are they on a side, the Chinese? So
4: a couple of other things expected to be discussed is Taiwan, because we've just signed a deal with Taiwan for a lot of weaponry, and the Chinese are very concerned about that. But also, President Trump says he intends to raise the idea of the U.S., China, and Russia signing a pact that would set limits on the nuclear weapons each nation keeps in its arsenal. The START treaty that we've heard through the years between Russia and the United States expired in February. Russia wanted to renew that, but President Trump said, no, I want a new agreement that includes China. And that kind of signals that China is every much a threat nuclear-wise as Russia is to us. So that apparently is on the agenda as well. So they've got a lot to discuss tomorrow for probably a meeting that's going to last about 12 hours or so.
3: And AI is also, tariffs also mm-hmm. going to be on the topic, mm-hmm. On the table for discussion. China is, I think, trying to be the leader with the development of AI, which is, I think we talked about this a little bit on Monday, of great concern to the U.S. and other places, because AI, we're not even sure how we say fully developed artificial intelligence, what that would mean. But there are the fears that you could develop AI programs that could break into U.S. banks, talking about cyber attacks, and basically drain the wealth of Americans, or break into the defense industry and also the defense institutions in the United States. So,
0: yeah.
3: I'm not sure you can put the toothpaste back in the tube on this, but I think they're hoping this is why you have, I think, people like Tim Cook with Apple, but others.
0: You know what? There, excuse me for interrupting. I was just watching the Fox News report. There is there's probably 25 or 30 or more business leaders and IT leaders in China with the Trump team as part of meetings. This is a big deal.
4: Yep.
0: The reason I say that is I thought, well, Elon Musk is hopping on Air Force One because he's, buds with the president, on again, off again. But anyway, they're friends for now. And then you got Tim Cook with Apple. But you got others. You got a whole list.
4: I've got the list here. Kind of interesting. The CEOs of MasterCard and Visa are part of this. Not sure why they would be there, but anyway, they're there.
0: Well, there's a lot of people in China who use those cards, I would guess.
4: I guess Goldman Sachs chairman and CEO, David Solomon, is there.
3: Could be, by the way, that with those credit card companies and banks, it may be a discussion of digital currency. Oh. There's all kinds of things that could be going on there.
4: That's scary.
3: Yeah, it is scary.
4: It is scary. That's
0: why are y'all scared?
3: I don't want digital currency. I want us to be a cash-based society. Digital currency would be very easy, as we saw in Canada, although it wasn't just because it was, you know, digital currency. You don't want the government to be able to shut off your economic access. And because you wouldn't be able to use cash. You wouldn't be able to go to the store and say, okay, here's, you know, my 3 bags of groceries. Here's my $100. If it's all digital currency and there's no access and no availability to use cash, you can be cut off easily.
0: I agree with you, by the way. I was just asking why you are scared.
3: Yeah, it's a tool. It's a tool that could potentially be used in a totalitarian way to shut off liberty.
4: Well, and also to monitor what you're buying.
3: That's right.
4: So you're buying Bibles? Oh, you're one of those.
3: You're buying a gun?
4: Yeah.
3: Well, guess what? Mm-hmm. We're shutting off your bank account. Mm-hmm. We're not letting you.
4: Yep.
0: So anyway, there's a bunch of business leaders going over there to China.
4: Yep.
0: Or in China. What were you going
2: to
0: say, Wes?
2: I was just add to the conversation here. In February, we all remember this, but just I was going to read this. In February 2022, the Canadian federal government invoked an Emergencies Act, which allowed authorities to temporarily freeze the bank accounts of individuals, including truck drivers, and those that were involved in the anti-mandate freedom convoy, which was the protest.
3: Yeah, so if you don't have cash, you know, around your house because there is no more cash, then you're out of luck. The government just hit you with a 2x4 and said, we don't appreciate your protest.
2: That's right.
3: And we're gonna make you come crawling.
4: And the incident in Canada proved to people who said, you know, you guys are crazy.
2: Yeah, right.
4: The government would never do that. Mm-hmm. But it's kind of interesting that Trudeau, who was the prime minister at the time, chose that protest. There are all kinds of protests in Canada.
2: Right, that's right.
4: You know, all kinds of issues. But he chose that one.
2: Yeah.
4: All kinds of issues. But he chose that one.
2: Yeah.
3: That was the one connected with COVID, right?
2: Mm-hmm.
4: Yep.
0: Next story.
4: Speaking of COVID. Just before coming into the studio, there is a Senate hearing today. Now, normally during a Senate hearing, you have representatives of both parties. It's kind of weird looking at this hearing this morning. It's a COVID whistleblower. The Democrats decided to boycott. Only Republicans are there at this. And this is a whistleblower. He works for the CIA. James Erdman is his name, and basically his allegation is Dr. Fauci, with the help of the Department of Justice under the Biden administration, basically, to put it very succinctly, lied to the American public about where COVID came from and the damage that it did to thousands of Americans. That's his testimony today. Amongst the Republican senator there is Josh Hawley. He had this to say about what they're talking about today. Cut number 6.
5: I understand that this CIA whistleblower is going to testify to, among other things, that the CIA and the government deliberately ignored the law that Congress passed. It was my bill that ordered the Biden administration to declassify everything, all the intelligence around the origins of COVID-19.
4: Yeah, and there's still a lot of stuff that has not been declassified.
3: I think when this is, and I'm going to turn this over to Wesley because he's has no opinion on what we went through.
0: He's sympathetic to Dr. Fauci.
3: Wesley, listen, I will give it to Wesley. In fact, here's a fist bump. He was more right than myself
2: early
3: and most
2: on.
3: People early on. About what was happening with COVID. But I think over the next 5 years, if we remain a free country,

0: and have access to the information, the truth, and have access to the information, the truth about what happened under in this country and around the world under the COVID restrictions and so on and so forth. We are going to find out that liberty, freedom, was hanging in the balance in this country, and the federal government used all of its power to try to crush dissent and to try to, I think, bring this country into a more globalist mindset. And I'll give a shout out to Elon Musk, if he's listening. He's not. Yeah. But Elon Musk buying Twitter may very well have saved this country, simply because that was one of the social media platforms where people were able then to discuss this issue and other issues in a way that did an end run around the government and the mainstream media. Yeah, but I think we're going to find out just horrifying, disappointing things about what happened in this country.
1: To your point, that it was YouTube, it was Facebook, all of the other Instagram. If you said anything, they would pull it. They would pull the information you put, and then they would replace it with the tab that says, "Here's the correct information on COVID," and they would link to, at the time, their CDC. Hey, Fred, I got a question. Okay, so we all remember, and we played the clips of Senator Rand Paul just taking Fauci and all those that at the time were involved, just taking them to task. We've seen the videos. What now is different in this hearing than has been already proven in the past?
2: Well, you have this whistleblower who still works for the CIA, and he is confirming basically what a lot of conservatives feared, that this was going on. Now, will Anthony Fauci ever be held accountable? And, of course, we know what did Joe Biden do before he left office.
1: That's right. He preemptively pardoned him before he did anything wrong officially.
2: And as somebody at this hearing said today, is Anthony Fauci sitting in a chair down in the Bahamas somewhere just laughing at all of this, that you can't touch me? It's kind of scary what went on. And, you know, we talk about it, but there are people still suffering. Mm-hmm. There are families who lost loved ones. Mm-hmm. There are people who lost their jobs, who lost their retirement because of the restrictions that were put in place and the mandates that were put in place by former President Joe Biden, who I don't know for sure whether he knew Anthony Fauci was spinning it, but Anthony Fauci got out of this, at least so far. We know God will hold people accountable.
1: Right. Sure.
2: But right now, Anthony Fauci should be held accountable, but will he ever will? To your point, Wesley, I'm not sure if anybody will be. But what's scary is, it went so far, it wasn't just Anthony Fauci and his department, it was also the CIA. The people who were allegedly investigating this on behalf of the American people, according to this whistleblower, they basically turned their heads and said, you know, Fauci basically is our boss. We're going to stick with him.
0: And I'll say something else. I do not think the CIA is supposed to be operating in this country. All right. They're supposed to be a foreign intelligence service, not part of a disinformation campaign going on against American citizens. You know, I don't want to rehash all the COVID stuff.
3: Why not?
0: We spent a lot of time talking about that.
1: He's tempting me.
0: But I will say this. I believe, because this is what Senator Rand Paul said, and like Wesley, he was right from the beginning, Senator Rand Paul. But I remember the clashes with Anthony Fauci before the Senate, where he asked Fauci point blank, did your department, or as far as you know, the federal government, did it use government money through a third party to conduct gain of function research in China to go around the law passed under Barack Obama, making that illegal?
2: Yeah.

0: And Fauci kept saying, no, absolutely not. I think we're going to find out that that, in fact, was going on. And I think Fauci knew about it, may have benefited from it personally.
1: Yeah.
0: But the frustration for a lot of Americans is nobody goes to prison over these things.
2: Yeah, that's my first thing. Now, remember, just last week, a longtime advisor for Fauci, David Morins, who served as a top advisor, was indicted by the DOJ last month because he was accused of using his personal email to cover up some of the information on COVID.
0: Well, I hope people go to prison. If they break the law,
2: yep.
0: They need to go to prison, just like the little people in this country.
2: Yep.
3: Are y'all done?
0: I'm done. I've had it.
3: I was always taught to think the best of people. You guys have destroyed that.
2: Living in a fallen world.
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7: For American Family News, I'm Robert Thornton. A CIA whistleblower claimed there was a cover-up regarding the origins of the COVID-19 virus in a hearing today with the Senate. Here's Fox's Bill Malusian.
8: Republicans say the biggest headline to them from that CIA employee's testimony was his claim that back in August of 2021, right as the intel community was about to determine that COVID-19 leaked from a Chinese lab, suddenly Dr. Anthony Fauci got involved, meddled in the process, and that determination changed in just a matter of days. But the CIA is throwing some serious cold water on today's hearing, telling Fox News in part, quote, the committee acted in bad faith by subpoenaing an agency officer for testimony today without notifying the CIA. The witness testifying today is not appearing as a whistleblower in pursuit of the truth, but instead in response to the subpoena issued by Chairman Paul.
7: A representative for the CIA called the hearing today political theater, sparking outrage among Republicans who say they are looking for the truth. High fuel prices continue to strain household budgets during the war with Iran. President Trump wants to suspend the government's tax on gasoline, but it is a move that he cannot do on his own. Representative Marlon Stutzman of Indiana made these comments on AFR.
9: I'm always supportive of tax cuts. I think in this case, though, what's important is the gas tax funds, the user tax, and those funds go towards roads, bridges, infrastructure. And so I would want to make sure that we offset that with other cuts. And we had a great conversation last night in the Freedom Caucus when we met about all of the fraud, the waste, and the abuse of the federal government programs in Minnesota, California, and it's just becoming more and more exposed.
7: He said it would be easy to stop wasteful spending and apply it to roads and bridges and to also lower the gas tax.
9: So I think that if it's anything that gives relief to American taxpayers, it's good, but it's really the responsibility of Congress to be sure that we don't that we still have to fund making sure the roads are repaved and the bridges are strong and making this a priority. And that's just what goes back to having balanced budgets. In Indiana, our governor, Governor Braun, he actually did suspend the gas tax, but we had a balanced budget. And so that makes that job a lot easier to do when you have a balanced budget.
7: He went on to say relief at the gas pump would be a big help to Americans. How far did this go? That's what people are asking about an American mayor who pled guilty to acting as an agent for the Chinese government. AFN's Chris Woodward has more.
10: Eileen Wang, the mayor of Arcadia, California, was charged in April with one count of acting in the U.S. as an illegal agent of a foreign government. According to the Department of Justice, Wang was doing the bidding of Chinese officials, such as sharing articles favorable to Beijing, without prior notification to the U.S. government as required by law. Wang has agreed to plead guilty to the felony count, which comes with a maximum penalty of 10 years in prison. Responding to this on American Family Radio, attorney Gerard Felitti of the Lawfare Project called it wild and stunning.
1: We're talking about an elected official in the United States whose loyalty wasn't to her constituents. It was to the government of China. Literally, the People's Republic of China bought a seat at the table in America's local government. And the question we have to ask is how many other seats they're currently occupying and how far these influence networks extend. This isn't new, but it really is shocking the extent to of the power that some of these agents of China wield within the United States.
10: Felitti is correct in saying this is not new. We found several examples over the years, including a former high-ranking New York State government employee that was charged with acting as an undisclosed agent of the Chinese government in 2024. I'm Chris Woodward.
7: Researchers warn that America is experiencing a reading recession, a slide predating the pandemic's disruptions in schooling. Scholars at Harvard, Stanford, and Dartmouth analyzed state test scores from 3rd to 8th grade for over 5,000 school districts in 38 states. Only five states plus the District of Columbia had meaningful growth in reading test scores from 2022 to 2025. See more at AFN.net.
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0: Welcome back, everybody, to today's issues on the American Family Radio Network. Tim, Ed, and Wesley. Yes, we have last names, but do they really matter? Huh? It's the words that come out of our mouth that we're judged by, I think, not our last names. That's in Proverbs, Ed.
1: If it's not, it should be, right?
0: It should be. Steve Paisley Jordahl.
2: Hey, I got a last name.
0: What's that?
2: Jordahl, you just said.
0: Oh yeah, you do. You do. I thought you.
2: I got a name.
0: That's Jim Croce, and that's what came to my mind too.
3: Me too.
0: Good morning to you.
2: You know who Jim Croce was?
3: No,
2: not a clue.
1: You mean you've never heard bad Leroy Brown?
3: Jim Croce.
0: Yeah, you can't sing that on here.
1: No.
0: Christian radio. Yeah.
2: No, we can't.
0: But that Leroy Brown was a pretty cool song.
1: That was my favorite song in the seventh grade.
2: I was listening to one of the influencers that I listen to on YouTube has been going through all the top songs of every year. He's a music producer, but he's in his 20s and 30s right now. And so he's going back and listening to old music to figure out what made it great. What can he learn in his production work? And Bad Leroy Brown was one of the songs that he had never heard that he analyzed. Yeah.
0: The best Jim Croce song, in my opinion, was Operator.
2: Yeah.
1: Operator.
2: You got to help me make this call.
0: All right. That's back when calls were a dime or something like
2: yeah,
0: that.
2: Yeah, right.
0: Because at the end of the song, he says, you can keep the dime.
1: And that was back when people found it hard to come up with a dime. Oh, no. Oh, that's this week. Walmart.
0: I got to say one thing. We were talking about this before the show came back on the air. President Trump's in China, right? Okay. You know, you have all heard the express Trump derangement syndrome, which means basically an irrational view of anything Trump says or does as trying to put the worst negative spin on it or lying to people about what he said or did. Okay. So I made the comment before. People listen to this show, they know I'm occasionally critical of President Trump. He does put his foot in his mouth by himself.
1: Right.
0: Okay, from time to time, right?
1: He shoots from the hip a lot.
0: Yes, which is a good characteristic for a president, I think. Don't you?
2: Sure.
1: It depends.
0: I'm kidding. We all know what we're talking about. Yeah. You're saying he talks frankly. He doesn't spin a lot.
1: No, I'm saying he'll just say what he's thinking at that moment.
0: Right.
1: It's not kind of something that he has thought out ahead of time. It can be good and bad.
0: Okay.
1: Be good
0: or
1: bad.
0: But that's not the point. Me saying this. Okay. But you almost every I go to Yahoo News a lot, and I say a lot, three or four times a week. I shouldn't. But
2: you can't help yourself.
0: I go there. Because it is a good place to find news stories that we're going to talk about on this show in an easy to find fashion. It's convenience, basically.
3: Regardless of the angle of the commentary.
0: Right. But I'm about to quit because you know what they do? They're an aggregate. So they link to news stories or they use news stories and they source where they got the information from. But it's 4-1. Liberal to conservative. Okay, they'll have a Fox News or maybe a National Review link, but that compared to that, they're going to have 3 HuffPost, 2 Salons.
1: Right.
0: For those who follow the news, you know what I'm talking about. Those are liberal news outlets. Okay, so my point is, this is just, when you say the bias of the liberal news media, which has always been there in favor of liberalism and Democrats for the most part. It just gets where it becomes obvious because, okay.
3: Use the example you just...
0: But they do this with President Trump all the time, okay? I'll give you 2 examples here, and this is why people don't trust the liberal news media anymore, and President Trump rightly called them fake news. Remember when that got popular? Mm-hmm. He called them fake news because it's over and over again this happens. Okay, yesterday they said Trump calls Vice President Vance a little boy. Okay, he puts him down. This is what the criticism was.
1: Right.
0: Well, okay, as if he was making a personal slight against his own vice president. Now, sometimes you read things about Trump, and he does say things that are inappropriate about other people, and he personalizes criticism. But I was going like, he call Vance a little boy? So I read the story. Well, no, he didn't call Vance a little boy. He said, Trump said, that during the event where he had the shooter at the hotel, that the Secret Service pulled him up like he was a little boy to move him away from the podium. Well, there's a world of difference between from the podium. Well, there's a world of difference between calling somebody a little boy, which is like a slight, and saying the Secret Service pulled him away like a little boy. You see what I'm saying?
3: Yeah. Oh, yeah.
0: But the headlines made you believe that Trump was actually criticizing or making a joke about Vance being like, quote, like a little boy. You understand?
1: Yeah. Mm-hmm.
0: So this happens all the time. And so here's another example today, and on a more serious note, today, President Trump and his team are traveling in China. They're over there meeting with the Chinese leadership.
3: Yeah.
0: Okay. It has a quote about President Trump, and the quote is basically, and I'm paraphrasing here. I wish I had it. That he's saying that he doesn't think about how the Iran war affects the American citizens' pocketbook. Okay, that's what they were saying that he said.
3: That's right.
0: Okay. Well, he did say that, but that wasn't the context. What he was saying was, I'm thinking about the first.
3: National security that, first.
0: And that is preventing Iran from getting a nuclear weapon is the first thing on my mind with respect to this war. He didn't say, I don't care about what the average American is going through because of it. He's saying I have to keep the reason why we're doing this in the first place, the first point. So do you see how that would – so the news media, the liberal news media, not everybody falls into that category. Certainly we don't, and Fox doesn't, and some others. But they want to spin this, and they'll tell you, well, here will be the headline. Trump says he doesn't care about about people's finances. Okay. We all know that inflation has been on the rise, and we're suffering at the gas pump. And that's the primary reason for the inflation, I think, which hopefully is temporary. When the war is over, the prices of gas goes down, everything gets back to what it was beforehand. But the news media, the liberal news media, wants to put that narrative out there now. So a lot of people, all they're going to do is read the headline. Oh, Trump said he doesn't care about me. He didn't care about my, yeah, he's a billionaire. What does he care?

0: He's a president. What does he care about our finances? You see how that narrative gets out there?
1: Right.
0: And it's unfair. And I will say, you know, sometimes President Trump could do a better job of setting the narrative, and he does oftentimes, to keep this kind of thing from happening. But when you say TDS, this is the kind of stuff I'm talking about.
2: Oh, yeah.
1: Yeah.
0: Does that make sense?
2: Oh, it does. I know I want to get to Steve here, but I'll just add this little bit to it. It's for that reason that you just described, which is why you have a good portion of the MAGA that calculates that in. When Trump does do wrong, they just go, you know what? I know he's got this from wrong. I don't like the way he's done this, but the way he's been treated, we'll call it even.
0: Oh, you're right.
2: We'll call it even.
0: He gets a lot of grace because he's been so maligned.
2: That's it. Yep.
0: Is that right? Unfairly.
1: Right.
0: Can you be fairly maligned? I don't know.
1: Yeah, you can. If you've done something wrong, you can be fairly maligned.
0: It's like saying somebody who struck out at the end of the game and the headline says the player doesn't care about winning or losing.
2: Right. Yeah, yeah. When he's
0: wait a minute. No, that's not the context. Yeah, he did cost him the game because he did strike out, but it doesn't mean he doesn't care about the game.
2: It's
0: kind of like silly
2: sports
0: stuff
2: analogy.
0: Like that. All right, Steve, go ahead.
3: Well, the first story I have to bring you is kind of related. And back in April, the Atlantic, TDS is filtering down to Trump's cabinet. And in April, the Atlantic put out a hit piece on Cash Patel. They claimed he was drinking, and that he got drunk during the day, and that they couldn't find him in his office. He was passed out on the couch. All of it, according to everything that I've been able to, it's anonymous sourcing, is a bold lie. And in fact, Cash Patel is suing the Atlantic over these things. But it came up in a hearing yesterday. Cash Patel, the FBI director, was in the Senate. And it came up, Maryland Senator Chris Van Hollen just decided he couldn't help himself. And he brought it up and wanted to ask, is it true? Is it true? Man, Cash gave back as good as he got. Listen to this. Cut 10.
4: And so there have been no occasions when your security detail had difficulty waking or locating you. Is that right?
5: Nope, it's a total farce. I don't even know where you get this stuff, but it doesn't make it credible because you say so.
4: I'm not saying it, Director Patel. It's been written and documented.
5: You are literally saying it.
4: No, I'm saying that these are reports, Director Patel.
5: No, and unlike your baseless reports, the only person that was slinging margaritas in El Salvador on the taxpayer dollar with a convicted gangbanging rapist was you.
4: You know, the
5: only person that ran up a $7,000 bar tab in Washington, D.C. at the lobby bar was you.
4: This
5: the only individual in this room that has been drinking on taxpayer dime during the day
4: is
5: you.
4: Director Patel, come on. These are serious allegations that were made against you. They're
5: the allegations
4: in a lawsuit
5: are
4: that
5: false.
4: You filed.
5: You drinking margaritas with a gangbanger
4: actually,
5: true and on video.
4: Just goes to show you
5: don't, running a $7,000 bar tab at the lobby bar
4: Patel,
5: has been filed by your own
4: this
5: office.
4: This goes to
5: you
4: show
5: drink during the day. That's
4: Chairman,
5: you.
4: Mr.
5: This
4: Chairman,
5: is the ultimate example of hypocrisy.
4: Mr. Chairman,
5: I will not be tarnished
0: all right, hold on.
5: By
0: who,
5: basis.
0: Who, I know Cash Patel there, but who's the other fellow?
3: Chris Van Hollen is the senator from Maryland, Democrat. Obviously.
1: He's the one who was famously he was pictured. Remember when one of the was it MS-13
3: yes
1: gang member
3: went man from
1: sent
3: Maryland,
1: El Salvador
3: yeah.
1: right and then he the senator what's his name Holland
3: Van Hollen
0: is he
3: Van
0: the one
3: Hollen.
0: That went down there to try to get him out
1: yes and was was drinking alcohol while he was talking to this guy margarita
0: Patel was ready for that one
3: yeah
1: yes he was
2: you would think that he would barrels. Say all right when his staffer comes and says here's your talking points he would go no I'll go try scratch these. He said give me two more just replace them with two
1: and
2: more
1: Cash Patel he was ready he emptied both barrels on Van Hollen
0: well, also the guy goes the Van Hollen the guy goes
2: come on
0: like,
2: man
0: these are reports allegations. No, if you're going to accuse a man of being an alcoholic, who's you better bring the receipts specifically, not go off of a, this has been alleged against you.
1: It's anonymous sources. Which,
0: Go ahead, Wes.
2: Well, Chris Van Hollen, he's been videoed and it's been documented of his alcohol and drinking. And then he goes, come on, man.
1: Yeah.
2: That's
1: me.
2: That's me.
1: Right. We're talking about you.
0: I'm just a senator. You know, you're the FBI director. That's I'm true. Just a measly U.S. senator here.
2: Oh, that did not go as...
1: It was fun when I first heard it, and it was even more fun. It was funner to hear it just now as well. Good on
0: Cash Patel. All right, go ahead. Next story.
3: All right. Socialism does not work. It's been tried many, many times, and it doesn't work. It doesn't work here, and it doesn't work in Europe. And one of the countries in which it doesn't work is Italy.
0: Okay.
3: I watch several YouTube channels if I get a chance. There's a guy who's a bass player. His name is Davey504, he goes by. He's got a YouTube channel that has...

0: There's an Italian bass player who has a channel with 13.8 million subscribers, which he built from scratch. He plays bass lines and issues challenges to his viewers, looks like he's having fun, and probably makes a good living. Here, he's analyzing Michael Jackson bass lines.
1: It's a masterclass of why groove is the only thing that actually matters.
0: But in his latest video, he says he's officially closing the Italy chapter of his life.
1: For years, I had faith in my country. I paid over 60% of what I earned in taxes. I told myself if those taxes help improve my country, better future for the next generation, then it's a price I'm proud to pay.
0: But he started asking what he was getting for his 60%.
1: Healthcare is free, sure. But if you ever try to use it for something urgent, if you need to see a specialist or you need an important scan, then the waiting list are 6 months, even 1 year long.
0: He says the moment he lost faith in Italy was when his home was raided by the financial police.
1: When you have spent a decade building a career out of nothing, trying to follow every complicated rule, and you are still being treated like a fugitive, something breaks inside you.
0: Davey 504 says the smartest and most ambitious people he knows are all leaving Italy. Not because they want to, but because they have to. Sooner or later, it happens in all socialist countries.
1: You can see the system failing everywhere, including how Italy handles immigration issues. The system is so broken, it's just unfair.
2: Where is he going?
0: Steve Jordahl.
3: He hasn't said where he's living, going. He might be coming to the U.S., but it's going to be a non-socialist country. He's proud to be Italian. He says the food is really that good, and it breaks his heart, but it's just... He says it's exhausting trying to love a country that doesn't love you back.
2: I've always been a U.S. citizen, so my experience with health care is here and here alone. But these poor people who live in countries that have socialist medical systems,
4: mm-hmm.
2: Is that what you call it?
4: Mm-hmm. Yeah, socialized medicine.
2: Socialized medicine. You know, they bill it as, quote, free.
5: That's right.
2: Okay, well, they oftentimes, when they say free health care provided in Sweden or Britain or Canada or Italy, they don't tell you, wait a minute, it's not free, okay? You're paying for it. Citizens are paying for it, like this gentleman here just said.
3: 60% of his income was taken in taxes.
2: That's obscene. That'll make you go postal.
5: Mm-hmm.
2: My apologies to the Postal Service. I think we know what I'm talking about. That'll make you so angry. But the worst part of that is, of socialized medicine, is what he said. And that is, if you try to get care, forget about urgent. Now, they may put a tourniquet on you and give you some Tylenol. But if you've got a serious illness, you're going to have to wait in line, so to speak. And by the time you wait in line, if you've got some kind of aggressive form of cancer, for example, you're going to be dead.
5: Or a heart condition.
2: A lot of things a lot of things that you're treated for, if found early enough, you can get well from. But if you let some kind of something advance, it could take you out in the interim or make your disease terminal when it could have been dealt with. Y'all follow me here?
5: Absolutely.
2: That's the difference between our country and our medical system, which is far from perfect, but it's the best for the most. That is private insurance, doctors being able to make money, and they do. And nurses, these people go to school for a profession that none of us can do, and they try to help people in hospital. I know they have their problems, that whole industry, in terms of a lot of people think that they, you know, they take advantage of people and gouge and so forth. But overall, our healthcare system in the United States is the envy of the world and does the best for the most, okay? And so, is okay? Everybody okay with that?
5: Okay with
3: sure.
5: That.
3: Absolutely.
2: So, socialized medicine, I would not want to live in a country, this is my bottom line, and that had socialized medicine like this gentleman's talking about, and he's a born Italian who's 32 or 33 years old, very very well known in the music industry, evidently, because he's a bassist and has 30, how many million followers?
4: 13.8
3: million.
5: 13.8. Yeah, another thing to point out with the differences between the two is that in the event you do go to a local healthcare service or doctor, and you don't like

0: what you're getting, you can go to another one.
1: You can go. That's exactly right. But in a socialized medicine,
0: it's all the same.
1: You get told what doctor to go to and when to show up.
0: That's right.
1: Nothing you can do about it.
2: So if you can afford it, these people will just go ahead to a private clinic and get the scan so that they don't die. But that means they're paying for health care that they don't use, and they're paying again for the health care that they do.
3: Mm-hmm. Yeah.
2: Fred told me that it's the same thing in Canada.
3: One of the things that struck me about what he was saying is, you know, in this country, you have people leaving California, moving to Nashville, Tennessee, or the Texas area. You have people leaving New York and moving to other parts of the country. He's talking about leaving his entire country.
2: Yeah.
3: And what's going to happen and is increasingly happening is that people like him are moving out and immigrants are moving in. And the culture is going to continue to change dramatically. Mm-hmm. And a lot of these, the majority of these moving in are going to be Muslims. And once they reach critical mass, they may very well vote to end the liberties that led to the socialism to begin with. It is a very bizarre thing that's happening in Europe.
1: They're not having children either.
3: And they're not having children.
1: Native Europeans, and this is happening in America now. I just read a couple of days ago that the birth rate in the U.S. was record low.
0: It's 2025.
1: Mm-hmm. Did you see this?
0: Oh, yeah.
2: It's been dropping. So don't feel.
3: It is now beneath the replacement rate.
2: Mm-hmm.
3: We were for a while, perhaps because of immigration, legal as well as illegal.
1: In the U.S. you're talking about?
3: In the U.S., we were staying pretty close to the replacement rate. And 2.1. What that means is you have two parents. They need to have two children to replace themselves. 2.1 is the replacement rate because that takes into account infant mortality. But if two parents have one kid, then one generation later, your population is cut in half. That's the way the thinking goes. And it's a real – Elon Musk talks about this all the time. He's not exactly a paragon in terms of a biblical view of marriage because he doesn't marry.
1: No, but he is adding to the population.
3: Adding to the population.
2: Yeah.
3: So this is socialism, and there's different forms of socialism. I do want to kind of stress this. There's the communist version where you have a totalitarian state. There is increasingly what's called democratic socialism that is big government, heavy taxation. That is a form of socialism, but it does not work. And you're seeing that in an entire country like Italy, and you're seeing it in a city or a state in the U.S. where people are leaving because it's too oppressive and burdensome.
1: Yeah, but back to my point, that was very well said, but back to my point about in Europe, native Europeans, the Brits, the Germans, the Italians, etc., they're not having children.
3: Right.
1: And what's going to happen, sadly, now we'll be dead and gone, but Wesley may be hanging on, but you're going to lose the identity eventually of those peoples.
0: That's right.
1: So
3: you could have no more Italians.
1: 100 years from now.
3: No more Russians.
1: Yeah, 100 years from now, 200 years from now, you're going to be reading about the people known as Italians who
0: once were.
3: The same thing's even worse in Japan.
1: Japan, yeah.
3: Their birth rate's even lower.
1: Yeah.
3: Than exactly. Most of the European countries.
1: Yeah, it's they're not going to be any kids to take care of the old people.
3: Which
1: in
3: concerns
1: Japan.
3: Me.
1: Yeah.
3: Of course, like you said, by that time, I'll be dead and gone.
1: Dead and gone. All right. Thank you, Steve.
0: My pleasure.
1: And my thanks to Ed. What kind of shirt is that exactly? You got a pine tree?
3: No, I don't. It's a kind of palm tree.
1: The palm tree look.
3: Yeah.
1: You're a tropical guy.
3: Absolutely tropical.
0: Try to be.
1: Good time.
3: Sometimes I go
1: Ed's
3: tropical.
1: Ed's known as Good Time Charlie right here. Wesley, thanks to Wesley Brent, our producer.
3: Cole Green.
1: Cole Cyber Criminal Green over there on the video player. And Fred and Joe. We'll see you tomorrow, everybody.
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5: 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I am Chuck Bentley with my Money Life from Crown. We usually don't see the sacrifices Olympic athletes make,
6: They commit to endless workouts and missed opportunities to master their sport with the goal of making the team and winning a medal. Many have to work second jobs, rely on sponsors, or train with limited resources. They believe the goal is worth the cost. 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Are you willing to set a goal with a realistic deadline and pay the price to get there? Write it down, post it, and get started. This is step number one, and don't skip it. Most people drift into financial hardship spending money on convenience, impulse, entertainment, or the pressure to keep up. Unlike Olympic training, those costs usually don't lead to meaningful rewards. 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He has a specific goal, and his parents are encouraging his effort. 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Training also requires saying no to something, even something good, in order to say yes to something better. Get into financial training like an Olympian. The Apostle Paul said it well in 1 Corinthians 9, "Every athlete exercises self-control in all things." So, set your goal and get started. Now, this September, we're celebrating all that God has done through Crown over the last 50 years. 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
7: We didn't always have a national debt. Hi, this is Dave Zanotti. Let's talk about it today on the Public Square. Well, our nation began in debt. There's no question about it. To get a country started, we had to pull together a lot of resources and write a lot of due bills. And some of them never got paid. Many of them did. And it was a willing and an honest promissory note. People knew it may or it may not get paid. It's risky nonetheless. But America got launched and got off the ground with debts due to people in France and people in Holland and across the Netherlands and people here in the United States. We owed money to get started, and we got out of that situation. It's one of the reasons that the federal government was founded was basically to fund our responsibilities of self-defense. It was a necessary reality to be and to maintain a country. We didn't have a White House till the second administration. We barely had a capital. For the first 100 years, we were barely crawling into this whole thing. I mean, the capital city was without air conditioning. We crawled our way into this. And suddenly, what's ironic is when we got big in debt. Part of the reason is, could it be? I'd suggest we consider this. Is it because the original vision of what our government can and can't do, should and shouldn't do, was much more enlightened and restrictive than it is today? Has our success and prosperity in big numbers made us think that government can do big things all the time and that it should? Is that where our national debt's really coming from? This is Dave Zanotti with something to think about today on the Public Square.

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1: So good to be with you, friends. Another great week where we can look at important issues. I want you to know this week we're going to be addressing the speech that the vice president gave at the March for Life on Friday. We'll deal with that after today's show. Today's show, we have a very special guest to talk about an issue that's impacting you, whether you know it or not. Now, if you have been listening to the show, you know that we celebrated some of the changes taking place in the health arena, the changes to the vaccine schedule, the revamped food pyramid. And I say, amen, it's about time. But I found an article from Molly Engelhardt, who I am following closely because she is an expert in this area. She says there's a growing divide emerging within the Republican Party in particular, and it isn't about personalities or rhetoric. It's about chemicals, because chemicals are happening whether we know it or not in the food supply, in the way that we grow our food, in pesticides that are happening throughout the agriculture industry. And she is with me today to talk about this fabulous article and also to look at solutions. In case you're not remembering who Molly is, Molly Engelhardt is a regenerative farmer and rancher at Sovereignty Ranch. And she's committed to food sovereignty, which is actually very important, soil regeneration and homesteading self-sufficiency. She's the author of the book Debunked by Nature: Debunk Everything You Thought You Knew About Food, Farming, and Freedom. She was on with me recently to tell her journey from going from a vegan chef and an LA restaurateur to hands in the dirt farmer and mother of, I think it's four, Molly, but you'll have to remind me. And I'm so grateful to have you back to talk about pesticides. I know that sounds funny in some people's conversations, but for those of us who care about the food supply, what we're taking in without realizing it, here we are making good choices about food and health and getting enough sunlight to form that vitamin D and all the other things. All the while, we might be taking in chemicals that are actually harming us.
2: Yes, ma'am. I think that the most important thing for us to think about is you just mentioned about at the pro-life march, we have to think about pro-life farming. Like we think of these things as separate, right? You're like, we'll address this tomorrow. Mm-hmm. But if we're spraying our food with chemicals, we're killing our unborn children, or we're sterilizing ourselves in order to not be able to have children. And this is so important. And pro-life farming is to have there be life in the soil, life in the food, and resiliency in our families and our communities. And so you, in my opinion, cannot be pro-life and also be pro-chemical farming. Those two things cannot coexist. And that is something that I think people aren't making that connection. We're not even thinking about that. But what I was talking about in the article was not that, but I thought of it when you were saying.
1: I love it. I love it. You're absolutely right.
2: Vice President.
1: I do not believe I've ever heard anybody have that in a speech. So you will be the first one to go on record by the regenerative farming. But it makes sense for those of us who've raised children and tried to plant anything in the soil. I learned a long time ago as a gardener, it's all about the dirt. And if there's no life in the dirt, your plant's going to die. And I learned that's 101, right? For anybody that wants to grow something in their garden, imagine then somebody like Molly who has to help us understand to feed lots of people, to feed nations. You have to think about the dirt. Going back to George Washington Carver, he figured that out when they were destroying the soil and came in with all kinds of solutions. So this article in particular, I found fascinating because you're saying, listen, people are applauding. What are important steps in vaccine changes and new promotion of testing, which I'm all for? But you're saying there are these bigger issues that if we don't address them on a large scale, these things won't be enough.
2: I mean, they won't even matter, because what's happening with the pesticide liability shield, with the Supreme Court taking up Monsanto's request for them to overturn lower courts, and we're not saying they will overturn, but that's the Monsanto thinks that they will, and that's why they're having the higher court take it up. And then we can look at multiple states that are having the liability shield issue being slipped through, and it's all being in the name of labeling and informed consent and making sure people know. But as I played out in my article, the person who's wearing a suit and spraying the chemical may have read the label, but the parents and the children downstream on the food, in the park, on the golf course, are not privy to what was sprayed and what is in their food stream and in their water stream and in all around them and in the air and coming down in the rain on their heads. And so this idea that if we change the laws and we just say as long as the labeling on the packaging gives people the understanding that there could be cancer, there could be melanoma, there could be this, there could be that, then we don't need to be liable if people get sick from our product because we warned them. We had the duty to let you know, and we did let you know. Well, these laws are popping up, already been signed into law in Georgia. And so these are de facto liability shields, and we cannot allow this. We see what happened with the vaccine liability shield that happened in the 86. We've gone from 9 shots to 72 or 96, depending on, you know, how you count them and which ones are divided up from each other. So this is just crazy exponential growth of chemicals in our body. This is going to be exponential growth of chemicals in our water and our food. And

0: as is, the sperm count of a man, we've spoken about this, is going down and down and down. And so by 2040, the average man in modern America or other westernized nations is going to be zero. My son is 5 years old. So what does that put him at his breeding age at that time? I am pro-life, and I am, people talk about reproductive rights. I want my children to have the right to reproduce. I do not want that right stripped from them. And so I actually think that that's the reproductive rights that we need to be fighting for. And we need to change that term around and say, yes, yes, I'm a yes for reproductive rights. My children deserve the right to reproduce, and it cannot be taken away with chemicals. And I think that many old school Republicans that are in places of power have been used to business as usual. We're pro-business, and so we're not going to be anti-chemical because we're pro-business. And I think that that time is dead, and they may not know it's dead, and they're still trying to go around as business as usual, but they will get primaried and they will lose their place because the MAHA coalition of mothers is powerful and are not necessarily traditional Republicans, but they are rubbing off on traditional Republicans. There are people coming into my restaurant that have never thought about seed oils and chemicals and Roundup and fortified flours. They've never thought about these things, and now they're passionate about them. So we're not just talking about this small part of the coalition anymore, the MAHA moms. We're talking about it's spread to the rest of the coalition. I just saw a study, not a study, but what when they do a poll for Texas Republicans, 70% are anti-chemicals in their food, do not want to expand the rights of chemical companies if it will impact our food, our air, or our water. 70%.
1: That's
0: That is a
1: amazing.
0: very high
1: It
0: number.
1: is,
0: And
1: yeah.
0: so I suspect that these Republicans, it was a Democrat who stopped it, the from being in the big beautiful deal or whatever the last thing was. And it was a Democrat who just stopped it in the appropriation committee. And I'm saying we need to wake up, conservatives, and recognize that your base now cares about healthy food and now cares about chemicals in their food. And of course they do, because anybody that's pro-life is going to be anti something that ends in the word side, because side means to kill, to murder. And so pesticide, fungicide, herbicide, those are all words for death. And we need to be pro-life farmers, and we need to be pro-life people, and we need to remind our elected representatives that it is their job to protect the lives of the families of their constituents and
1: Okay,
0: not
1: let me do a
0: money.
1: recap here. I love where you're
0: Sorry.
1: going with this and your zeal. Well, this is why we have you on, Molly, because you are literally in the trenches, in the dirt. So you went from owning restaurants as a vegan, and now you're a rancher, beef rancher, and regenerative farmer. And I mean, your story, if you have not heard Molly's story, you've got to go back and go to carrieabbott.com. Just type in her name. Molly is MOLLIE and Englehart, Englehart. You will love her story. And it's a story of faith and also of just waking up to the realities of how the system works. One thing I want to clarify is that sperm count worldwide is down 50%. A lot of people aren't aware of that. We've done shows on that. I'm curious if you're connecting pesticides to part of that reason. I know it's not the only thing, but are you saying chemicals and pesticides are playing a role in that?
0: Yes, I'm saying that I think it's cumulative, of course. And I think that people will say, well, there's correlation and not proven causation. And so I will agree, and we have to be careful about what we say. But we can see that the downward spiral has gone significantly more down since 96 when we started spraying Roundup or glyphosate on our grains directly. We also know that atrazine can turn perfectly healthy frogs, from male frogs to reproducing female frogs. And so we know that there's impact on hormonal impact. And then we know that the gut microbiome has hormonal impact. And then I also want to say that many of these chemicals are endocrine interrupters, and they register in our body just like estrogen. And There's a huge issue with also polyester clothing. I just did a show about how a gentleman that lives near me had very low testosterone, below 250. And just by changing all of his clothes to cotton clothing, his testosterone went up over 500. So it went up more than 250 points with wow. no other changes, except for he was already eating organic food and blah, blah, blah. But just changing his clothing and not having synthetics against his skin made a huge difference in his testosterone. And so I think that there's been studies showing male fertility impacted by plastics.
1: Plastic, for sure.
0: Petroleum mm-hmm. products are the base for many fertilizers. Many fertilizers are made out of petroleum. Well, then we're spraying the waxes and the different other kinds of petroleum directly on the food to make it last longer, which are acting like endocrine interrupters in our body, specifically treating our body like it's estrogen. And so it is impacting men's virility and their ability to reproduce. And so,
1: and I would go one step further because I'm willing.
0: Okay, let's go.
1: Because our hormones impact so much of our whole body, our whole system, as you well know. A lot of people think it's just about reproductive. It's not. It impacts your brain. It impacts the way you think. It impacts the way you act. So if we have sperm count going down and we have male reproduction being impacted and the hormones, let's just say the impact on men is going to be in their behavior as well and their attitudes and their willingness to take risk and do what men do. And we see that in behavior, don't we?
0: We do. And I was sitting with my friend just the other day at this cafe in San Antonio. And I looked around and I said, if an EMP or something hits right now and there's no power and nobody's car works, how many of the men around here are going to get their families to safety? And
1: interesting.
0: It was a sad number, like based right? on our guesstimation.
1: Your observation.
0: Based on my observations. But it is very, very interesting. And I think that it also, we have to understand that when there's all of these, you know, gun violence and there's this and there's that, our mental well-being impacts how we act in the world. And of course, there's porn and there's video games and other things that right. are impacting our mental health. But fundamentally, if we don't have good microbiome, then our brain is not working. And, you know, when you're very little in an embryo in the belly, in the uterus, the part that splits apart between your head and your gut, they're one piece and it splits apart. And so they're deeply connected, always have been. And mm-hmm. so that is why it's very, very important for us to have healthy gut. And that is yeah. something that's completely being destroyed by these chemicals. And so I don't think that we could even estimate how deeply bad the ripple effect of these chemicals are. And yeah. when you start to try to point it out, they're going to tell you it's correlation, not causation.
1: Right,
0: but we so can't just keep drinking chemicals and thinking there's no impact. And that's Literally, not what right. God asks us to do. That no. is not what dominion is, I promise.
1: No, I'm with you. I'm with you. This is so fascinating and so important. And listen, we need to take a quick break. We're having a fantastic conversation with Molly Engelhardt. And I'm sure that you are leaning in, friend, because I know this listening community, you care about these issues. We'll be right back. Friends, did you know you can be part of an alliance that advances your God-given right to live and speak truth? Alliance Defending Freedom contends for the truth in law, public policy, and the public square. ADF is one of the nation's most respected and successful United States Supreme Court advocates, with various roles in 74 Supreme Court victories. Since 2011, ADF has represented parties in 15 victories at the Supreme Court on behalf of pastors, churches, religious organizations, college students, family-owned business, and pro-life pregnancy centers. 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
1: We are so honored to have Molly Englehart with us. She's a regenerative farmer and rancher, and she is very knowledgeable, as you can tell, about what's going into our food. She owned many restaurants in LA, was very successful as a vegan chef and restaurateur, and then changed the way she was thinking, which was a very costly move for her, by the way. And her story, you can go back to carrieabbott.com and just type her name in there, and you will be able to listen to her testimony, what God has done in her life. And Molly, I told you this the first time, but I'm so grateful for people like you who go through an authentic journey where you see things in a different way. You're willing to share that with other people. And you have been really thrust into the limelight in a sense where you are speaking to issues that impact nations. As a regenerative farmer, have you noticed from this administration any more support than previous administrations? And what is it that you're calling for? Because you've talked a little bit in the first segment about liability shields. In other words, legislatures passing laws where Monsanto and others are not able, or they're able to put it on a label somewhere, but the person who's playing in the park down the street never saw that label. And you're saying that's not good enough. And I agree with you. So first of all, as a regenerative farmer, are you feeling more support than previously?
0: As a regenerative farmer, no. As a mother, as a informed consent advocate, yes. Unfortunately, I think that DOGE did a lot of good things for getting rid of waste, but a lot of what they considered waste ripped the rug out from so many farmers, and especially small scale farmers that were providing food to schools, providing food to prisons. I have a friend who put millions of dollars into a mill to freshly mill flour for the local schools in Arizona, and they would be getting this freshly milled flour every week with all the nutrients wow. still in it and feeding the kids. He spent $2 million and he was supposed to get 50% of that money back as a grant from the government. They had promised it, and that was ripped out from underneath him as wasteful spending with DOGE. And I say wasteful in quotation marks.
1: Yes.
0: So
1: really
0: I feel disappointed in the things that they chose to rip out from underneath people. I have another farm in California that I hold the note on the farm for the family, because they were not able to get a loan in their name originally with their income and et cetera. And they had an amazing deal also feeding vegetable boxes to different families and being able to take SNAP, and there was a middleman and da-da-da-da-da, and that got ripped away from them, and it's like $19,000 a month of income. Wow. And so I think that getting nutrient-dense food to human beings should never be considered wasteful spending.
1: It's not. You're absolutely right.
0: I'm anti-government interference in so many things, but when we are doing the work to support local food getting to local people and not just ever expanding supply chains, that's never wasteful. And so I'm highly disappointed in the ways that those were ripped out. And I've been,
1: you think that it will change with the SNAP program changes and requirements, because I know that's a major push now, is to get whole food and real food to kids.
0: I hope. But the thing is that I don't think we had to rip the rug out and make people sure. leave their farms in yeah. the interim yeah. to do that. And so I think that this almost $1 billion, $790 million dedicated to regenerative agriculture is a good start. But and Brooke Rollins, and they made a big deal about it. Mm-hmm. And I think having people and I wrote about this in the Epoch Times, having regenerative agriculture spoke about at the highest levels of government, I think that that gets it more into the zeitgeist, gets it more into our minds. And so people are caring about it. But if I'm going to be honest, that's a tiny little drop in a bucket that they just held back from the money that Trump is subsidizing corn and soy. And he was subsidizing the soy farmers because they couldn't sell to China. But really, that's a fragile system. We shouldn't be growing all this soy for China, and then China is our greatest adversary, and then they don't want to buy it because of trade issues. We should be growing a diversity of food for Americans. We need to hunker down. We are in the 250th year of a nation. There has never been an empire that has stayed the empire in the world more than 250 years. Right now, we need to hunker down. We need to take care of ourselves. We need domestic oil. We need domestic security. We need secure borders. Food. But most of all, we need secure food, because in an emergency, it will be air, water, food. And we are not valuing our air and our water and our food. And I believe that small farms need to be treated like infrastructure, and feeding Americans American food should be a priority. And it is not currently a priority. And I am disappointed in that. And so
1: I voted for this
0: administration.
1: Yes, I join you in that disappointment. But this is why we're talking about it, because, as you said, getting it into the conversation, people listening to this show and others who have influence, we are hoping and praying that this conversation, your articles, your books, and your colleagues, and you who continue to find new advocates, we will keep talking about it, because we have to. Life is on the line, as you said so well in the first segment. Before our time ends, I do want to get clarity on something.
0: Yes, ma'am.
1: There are states passing laws, and Monsanto's going to the Supreme Court to try to get the right to not have to basically let people know what's in the chemical. How do we get rid of those laws that give them a pass? And also, how do we get rid of the chemicals? Because that really is the issue.
0: Yes, ma'am. So for clarity, they're not going to court to have us not know what's in the chemicals. They're going to court to say that if we disclose the risk on the label, then we can't be sued for causing harm.
1: Okay, like the vaccines. All right.
0: We have informed you.
1: Yes.
0: You know that it's
1: the liability's gone.
0: Mm-hmm. The liability is gone. But if I am a mother and I'm busy and I stop to get a pizza, and this is right now in this world we live in currently, this is not a future idea, 100% of conventional wheat is being sprayed, not just before they prepare the field with pre-emergence and all that. They are spraying chemicals on it to make it dry at a specific dye and dry so that they can harvest it at a specific time. And this is very efficient. Well, when they went to the EPA, because they knew they figured out this magic where we could spray it, kill the grain, and then harvest it 2 weeks later, they went to the EPA and they said, we need to change the parts per million of glyphosate in grains specifically. So it went up to like 30 parts per million from 2 parts per million. So vegetables are still at the 2 parts per million, but grains are at 30 parts per million. But that doesn't really make any sense. It's not, why would it be safer to eat more Roundup when you're having a pizza or bread or oatmeal than it is on carrots or zucchini? It doesn't make any sense, right? And so the reality is, we all have kids that eat too many carbohydrates because that's what kids love. And those carbohydrates are being sprayed with chemicals, and we do not have the right to fix that. And so I believe where we need to go with this is property rights. And I go over this in my article with the Epoch Times. Mm-hmm. But we as conservatives have always valued property rights. And why is it when it comes to GMOs and chemical agriculture, we do not honor property rights? If I, as a farmer, have drift that comes onto my field, I have a friend, his name is Bob. He grows old kamut. I watched a woman get on her knees in tears because his grain healed her son that had severe autism. He was 5 years old, nonverbal, still in diapers, and by 7 years old was verbal and out of diapers. Wow. And now is a teenager with a job and going to college. Wow. So that
1: so
0: story,
1: important.
0: But his field got drift from a neighbor's field in Montana, and he lost his ability to sell it to the European market because it was too high to be organic in the European market because of that drift. He is not entitled to that neighbor to have to pay for his crop. He is not entitled to anything. But if my neighbor's cow comes and tramples my greenhouse, he has to pay me for that. So I don't believe that organic farmers should have to give up 25 feet on all sides of their farm. I believe that it's the chemical sprayer that needs to be responsible. And once we put that liability that if your pollen of your corn infects my corn with GMO, then you are accountable for my crop. If your chemicals get on my field, you are accountable for paying for my crop. Then it doesn't have to be that the government is making anybody do anything. Financially, it will be too much of a burden for the farmers to spray these chemicals because the impact they're having on their neighbors. But currently, we are not honoring those laws. So I think we need to go back to property rights.
1: Okay. Wow. That's such an important conversation. We need to end our time now with Molly Engelhardt. Thank you for joining me for your insights. We'll link people to the article. Friends, this is a big issue. We need to tackle it. We need to pray about it. And we'll see you next time.
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4: How do you do? Have you ever wandered through an old neighborhood once familiar but now made foreign by all kinds of change? With old landmarks gone, it's easy to feel confused and saddened, easy to get lost. Well, that happened to the two brothers in this story. Each experienced an identity crisis in life at about the same time, wondering, who am I? Where am I going, and why am I here? Each identified the answer in his own way when his heart and mind and life were unshackled. This is Unshackled, dramatizing true life stories that share the good news, produced in Chicago by Pacific Garden Mission. Nobody likes to admit defeat. Not even street people who cannot provide the next meal or change of clothes, who have no place to sleep that's clean and safe. Many come to Pacific Garden Mission wanting to change their lives, but not knowing how. Folks at the old lighthouse know the answer, though, and are eager to share. They know that the first step is to admit defeat, to face the failures and ask for help in changing them. And help is given at the mission, with food, clothing, and a safe place to sleep, as well as medical and dental care, and all without charge. And those who want new life receive that too, as pastors bring light into the darkness, the truth that sets them free. Now for broadcast around the earth, here's program number 2455 in the series Unshackled, the program that makes you face yourself and think.
5: Rose, can you believe it?
6: No, I had no idea this would happen. Why didn't the doctor tell me we were having twins?
5: What'll we name them? The hospital needs to fill out the records.
6: I don't know. Where will we put them? We only have one baby bed.
5: We'll have to get another.
6: We'll have to get more of everything. Twice the diapers. Wait till Mom and Dad find out.
5: What about David? We talked about naming a boy David.
6: What about the middle name?
5: Oh, never mind a middle name. We'll use the initials.
6: We can name the other one Larry.
5: They look exactly alike, Rose. How will we tell them apart?
6: There has to be a way. We'll look for the differences.
4: The men in our story were born in the suburbs of Philadelphia in 1963. As twins, each struggled to achieve a sense of self, not an easy task when one is constantly mistaken for another. This is the first of a two-part story, the true story of David and Larry Silver. We'll let them tell how they were unshackled.
7: What's the most vivid memory you have from childhood, Dave?
8: Oh, well, climbing up Mom and Dad's dresser. When I got to the top, it started swaying and fell on top of me. As they rushed me out of the door to the hospital, I remember looking back and seeing you and Mike going barefoot in the snow to the neighbor's house.
7: That was your introduction to medicine, you clumsy oaf.
8: Sure was. After the doctor sewed me up, he asked if I could move my toes, and I said no. Mom burst into tears and ran out of the room. She thought I was paralyzed. I told the doctor no one had ever taught me to wiggle my toes. So he showed me how.
7: I remember being in kindergarten, and some kid bashed me over the head with a toy. I stood there bawling until you bashed him back. My protector. I hated it when they separated us in first grade.
8: It was a wise thing to do, though, Larry. Made us both more self-sufficient.
7: Yeah, but I was lost without my big brother.
8: Big brother? I'm all of 2 minutes older than you.
7: Hey, I remember Hebrew school. The firstborn has a lot more responsibility.
8: How can you remember Hebrew school? We didn't even finish after grandmother died.
7: Yeah. I remember Mom standing outside watching to make sure we went. Funny how time changes things. She's the one who later insisted that we be allowed to choose our own religion.
9: I'm going back to college to get my degree. I'd like to get involved in social work.
5: What about the boys?
9: What about them? They're big enough to take care of themselves when I'm gone.
5: Can't you wait till they have their bar mitzvah?
9: Oh.
5: We postponed it because of your mother's death. They need to finish that.
9: What's so important about a bar mitzvah?
5: It's part of our heritage, Rose.
9: Times change, and so do people. Look at our parents. They kept a kosher house. We don't bother.
5: Why do you argue about something so fundamental?
9: I'm not arguing, I'm discussing. All I'm saying is rituals don't a person make. What counts is how you live your life.
5: It's our traditions that make us what we are.
9: Ugh.
5: Jews keep Passover and other high holidays. Jewish boys are bar mitzvahed. Stephen was, and the other boy should be too.
9: Why? Why? We don't even bother to go to the synagogue anymore.
5: Because you're more interested in other faiths.
9: The Baha'i faith is really special. They seek peace and oneness with all mankind.
5: I wish you wouldn't take the boys with you.
9: It's part of their education. Why shouldn't they know about other beliefs?
5: I'm tired of arguing about it.
9: Why don't we leave it up to the boys whether or not they go through the bar mitzvah?
7: So we never had our bar mitzvah. Getting an education was always more important than religion. Maybe that's why Dad was a teacher. We were expected to excel, and did. I remember how we ran for office in the eighth grade. I conceded to let you run for president, Dave, while I ran for vice president. Then we got into music. You on guitar, me on the drums. That's when we began spending more time with the neighbors on the corner.
10: Hey, Larry. I'm learning to tell you two guys apart.
7: Hey, we may look alike, but inside, we're not at all the same. Dave's more quiet. He wants to be a doctor.
10: And you don't?
7: Nah. I like talking to people, though. Like your parents. They sure are easy to talk to.
10: Your folks seem really nice, too.
7: They quarrel a lot.
10: They probably need to get high. You ever tried pot, Larry?
7: No. My folks would have a fit.
10: I don't get high very often, but it's a lot of fun.
7: Hey, here comes Dave. Better not tell him about that. He's pretty straight.
9: Where have you boys been?
11: At the Stearns.
9: You spent the night there?
7: We always stay up late anyway, Mom. We were just talking.
9: Sandy, come here. I can't believe it.
11: Our grades are good. We're both in the top of our class.
9: I know your grades are good. I'm more concerned about other influences.
7: Oh, come on, Mom. They're Jewish, too. They think like we do.
9: Then what is there to talk about?
7: Are you kidding? We talk about everything. Jules and Dave and I are going to start a band.
9: Oh, Sandy! Sandy, I wish you'd come in here and act like a father. The boys need discipline.
5: Oh, what's the problem?
9: They're spending too much time at the neighbors and you don't even care. I get tired of being always the one who makes the rules. Tell them they should be home by midnight, even on weekends.
7: Oh, come on.
9: Why do I even bother? Nobody listens to me. Nobody cares what I say or do. I might as well move out.
7: Mom and Dad didn't realize we were avoiding the tension at home. Tension caused by arguments that came more often with Mom threatening to leave. I felt disillusioned with life and began experimenting with alcohol and drugs. We formed our band, joining forces with another group to compete in the high school Battle of the Bands.
9: Larry, Dave said you won first place last night.
7: Yeah, isn't it great?
9: Yeah.
7: We did songs from the Rolling Stones, the Beatles, and a bunch of others.
9: I'm proud of you boys.
7: We're pretty good. Maybe we can cut a record someday. The Stearns think we can.
9: Never mind them. You get an education first. It's far more important.
7: Hey, there's a lot of money in the music business, Mom.
9: Why don't you call me Rose? You're old enough.
7: You'll always be Mom to me. But if that's what you want...
9: You know, I've always encouraged you boys to be open and honest with me, so please answer me truthfully, okay? Are you doing drugs?
7: I don't think Dave does, but I've dabbled in them a little now and then.
9: I was afraid of that. What is it about rock music? Sandy!
7: Hey, don't get uptight, Mom. It's just a social thing to do. So don't blame the music. There's no way I'd get addicted to that stuff.
9: Ha! That's what they all say. You get yourself into a drug rehabilitation group right away.
5: All right, what is it?
9: Our son is doing drugs.
7: Oh, that's absurd. I'm not a drug addict.
9: That's why you lost that job as a stock boy, isn't it?
7: No. I lost the job because I had a bad attitude.
9: Drugs do that. You're going to rehab, and that's final.
10: Hey, Larry. You're still doing that drug rehab group?
7: Yeah, it's pitiful, man. I don't fit in at all.
10: What do they do?
7: They sit around and talk about their experiences. Most of those kids are neglected dropouts. And there I am.
12: Mr. Straight-A Student, Vice President of the National Honor Society.
7: I really dig the heavy discussions, though. You should hear some of the stories they tell about abuse and drunken parents. What's happening to our world?
10: People just do their own thing these days, that's all.
7: Yeah, but look what they do to others in the process. I mean, those kids have no purpose in life. They just try one thing after the other.
10: You should talk, Larry.
7: Yeah, well, I haven't found my niche yet, but I have a purpose. I'm going to be a multimillionaire.
10: You and I were competing with each other a lot by then, Larry, and the mood at home didn't help. Once, when Mom told me she was going to divorce Dad, I ran outside crying to you for support, but you rejected me, calling me names. My heart hardened after that, and I resolved to never let myself be hurt like that again.
7: I guess I was in denial. I didn't want to see them split up either. I was hurting inside too, hoping it wasn't true, but it was.
5: Well, boys, I don't quite know how to tell you this.
7: Tell us what, Dad? What's wrong?
5: Your mother has left us.
10: What?
5: She packed her suitcase this morning and just left.
7: Where did she go? Why did she leave us?
5: She's staying with Aunt Evelyn.
10: Is she coming back?
5: I'm not sure. She hasn't been happy with many things for a while. She felt that we didn't assume enough responsibilities for household chores or really listen to her. We've talked about it, but I didn't think she'd really leave.
7: She used to talk with Dave and me, too. I didn't pay attention to what she was complaining about or her threats to leave. In fact, one day I got so angry that I just shouted at her and said, "Go ahead and leave."
10: What are we going to do, Dad? How can we manage without her?
5: We'll just have to work together. We'll manage somehow. Excuse me, boys. I need to be alone.
7: I can't believe Mom left us. Do you think she's coming back?
10: To tell you the truth, I don't much care anymore.
4: In a moment, we'll hear more about that from David and Larry Silver.
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10: I guess I was mostly angry when Mom and Dad split up, Larry. I just wanted to get away from the pain.
7: At least we didn't fall apart, you know, the way some kids do when their parents divorce.
10: Oh, I don't know about that. I remember how you tore up your speech in front of the National Honor Society Assembly.
7: I was just trying to make a point, Dave.
10: And when you went to that Christian college, were you just trying to make a point?
7: No, I was just trying to make tuition. And they gave me a scholarship.
10: I wasn't about to go to the same college you went to, so I was definitely making a point.
7: Yeah, our lives really began to diverge from then on.
10: Man, I guess so, Larry. I jumped right into the party scene at college.
12: Come on in and have a beer, Dave. It'll clear your mind.
10: Thanks, Dwayne. I needed that.
12: You've discovered my hideout. The girls' room? Where else? I'd live here if they'd let me.
10: I couldn't concentrate on the books if I lived here.
12: Who cares about books?
10: Do enough to get by is my motto. Otherwise, it's party time! I'd like to get into medical school, so I have to keep my grades up.
12: And you have to keep your reputation up, too, you know. Playboy extraordinaire!
10: You think that looks good on a resume, huh? The selection committee really goes for that.
12: Absolutely!
10: Hey, let's ditch these guys and go over to that frat house. There's a great party in progress.
7: Funny, Dave. While you took a dive into parties, I was hungry for intimate conversation. By then, I knew that alcohol and drugs were not the answer. Guess I was grappling with the meaning of life. I ended up having regular sessions with a counselor, just so I could have a mature discussion of life.
9: Larry, dreams can be a reflection of what's going on inside. Is that why you ask about dream interpretation?
7: I'm taking a class called Search for Self, and we were told to write down our dreams. I had this incredible one about Jesus, how I killed him with a spear and then went to pay my respects to his mother. I was afraid to face them, but they forgave me, and I received their forgiveness, humbly, which is not like me. Well, suddenly, I felt like Jesus, with his power. As I walked to a construction site, people flocked to me, realizing the power I had. Many lives were changed instantly.
9: Do you want to change your life?
7: I want to understand it more. I don't want to die without knowing why I lived.
9: You've mentioned death several times. I'm concerned that you may be contemplating suicide.
7: No way. No. It's just that, well, nothing is more important than knowing who we are and why we're here. And I'm no longer sure about the answers. I mean, I'm a Jew, and God gave me certain gifts, but why? What am I supposed to do with my life?
14: Hello?
15: Dave, what a racket. There must be a party.
14: All the time, Larry. What's up?
15: I wanted to tell you about my new job. I'm a DJ on the weekends.
14: A DJ? On radio?
15: No, at special events. I spin records and entertain the crowd. I love it.
14: I'll bet you do. Does it pay well?
15: $40 an event.
14: Wow.
15: I think I found my niche. Man, how do you study with all that noise?
14: I don't.
15: I'm having a hard time concentrating myself. I met a girl who really turns me on.
14: Hey, be careful, Larry.
15: Hey, you too, big brother. Better find a quieter fraternity.
10: Larry was right, but I had already decided to join a different fraternity, one where I could study more, one that my friend Dwayne had joined. He had changed a lot during that first year, more considerate and joyful, and I was curious about his transformation. One day, he and another guy spoke at a meeting, proclaiming themselves to be Christians. They offered to discuss their decision with anyone who was interested, and I was.
16: I'm really glad you wanted to hear what we had to say, Dave.
10: You are so different, Dwayne. I was curious about the cause.
16: I discovered that the Bible is true.
10: What does the Bible have to say?
16: Well, God says in Romans chapter 3, verse 23, that we are all sinners and fall short of the glory of God.
10: I'm a sinner.
16: And sin separates man from God.
8: I feel separated from God. Are you going to tell me that Jesus is God? Because last year I went to church with a girlfriend for the first time in my life, and I heard the pastor say, Jesus is Lord. I almost fell off the pew. I asked my friend if Lord meant God, but she didn't know.
16: That's what it means. Jesus Christ

0: You think that's Jesus?
1: Yes, it is. Galatians chapter 4, verses 4 and 5 tell us, "But when the fullness of the time was come, God sent forth his Son, made of a woman, made under the law, to redeem them that were under the law, that we might receive the adoption of sons."
0: Whoa, this is all new to me. I'll have to think about this and get back to you.
1: This is a life and death issue, Dave.
0: What they said was interesting, but I didn't dwell on it. I had more important things on my mind, like getting into medical school. As freshman year was ending, I interviewed for the position of resident assistant in the dorm. My room was next to the hall director, who had become a friend.
2: Hi, Dave. How's it going?
0: Great! They offered me the assistant's job.
2: I know. I recommended it for the position, Dave. But I don't think you should accept it.
0: Why?
2: At closer observation, I think you'll do poorly.
0: Why do you say that?
2: I'll be honest with you, okay? You display a good deal of selfish behavior in the dorm, and you don't act as though you care for people.
0: Well, that's not what I wanted to hear, but I appreciate your honesty. I went back to my room and cried because he was right. No one had ever been honest enough to confront me on this, and I was determined to change. I started sophomore year, but my brother Larry did not.
3: I dropped out of school, Dave.
0: Why?
3: I wanted to work for a while, save up some money. Francie and I are living together.
0: I think you're making a big mistake, Larry. But who am I to give advice? I flunked 3 of my first 4 tests this semester.
3: Not a good trend, Dave. What seems to be the problem?
0: Well, the classes are getting tougher, for one thing. Also, I'm not getting enough sleep at night.
3: Hey, blame the girlfriend.
0: Yeah. It's hard to say no, isn't it?
3: Hey, you have to decide what's more important, your girlfriend or your career. I made my choice.
0: Hey, what did her parents say about you two living together?
3: They didn't exactly give us their blessings, so I told them where to go.
0: Not a good trend, Larry.
3: Hey, it's my life, and I'll live it the way I want to.
0: Who was I to argue? I was making bad choices myself and feeling guilty for it. Then, a crisis hit. After a day of exploring caves with other dorm students, I developed severe pain and needed emergency surgery. Dwayne came to visit me.
1: How are you doing, Dave?
0: Oh, much better. I wish I was in class instead of being in this hospital.
1: Can I bring you anything? I don't know if I can help you with your classes, but I'll do what I can.
0: I'm not sure what to do about my classes. I'll probably flunk.
1: Well, maybe I can get the lecture notes from somebody and bring them to you.
0: That's a lot to ask, but I'd appreciate it. I think God is punishing me for my immoral life.
1: God doesn't punish us, Dave. We punish ourselves when we don't live according to his laws.
0: I'm guilty of that for sure.
1: Start reading the Bible. It's your heritage. And God will help you see things in a different way.
0: Yeah, maybe I will.
1: There's a verse in the Psalms. I think it's the last one in chapter 5 that says, "For thou, Lord, wilt bless the righteous. With favor wilt thou compass him as with a shield." God loves you, Dave. Don't ever doubt that.
0: I really appreciate you stopping by, Dwayne. I was feeling kind of down.
1: When you're well enough, why don't you move into the fraternity house? I'd like to have you as a roommate. I've always liked you, and I think we could get along well together.
0: Are you sure you can put up with me?
1: Yeah, I'm sure. Say, what do you hear from your twin brother?
0: Not much. Larry's got a different job now and travels a lot.
4: I was selling family portraits, working 10 days in a department store, and then moving on. Well, since I was away from home so much, the relationship with my girlfriend deteriorated.
3: Hello?
4: Hi, Dave. Are you back to normal now? Recovered from surgery and all?
3: I recovered, but my grades didn't. Final exams were a nightmare.
4: Hey, you'd better get with the program if you want to get into medical school.
3: Hey, Dwayne and I are going to be roommates.

0: be a good influence on me.
1: Mr. Religious?
0: He's a good friend. So, what's happening with you?
1: Oh, I guess you haven't heard. I kicked my girlfriend out of the apartment.
0: One thing about you, Larry, is your subtlety.
1: Hey, she was fooling around with other guys when I was gone.
0: Must have been a bad scene.
1: Yeah, that's not the worst of it. Now I find out she's pregnant.
0: Whoa! How do you know it's yours?
1: Oh, I don't. But it might be, and I feel responsible for her, so I took her back in.
0: That's pretty heavy, Larry.
1: I can't believe I got myself into something like this.
0: Do the folks know?
1: Yeah. She told them before I had a chance to. I was really mad about that. She's just trying to manipulate me into marriage.
0: Are you gonna marry her?
1: No. But I want her out of my life.
0: Well, what about the baby?
1: She can just get an abortion.
0: Larry, are you sure you want to do that?
1: Yes.
0: Well, what if she refuses?
1: Then she's on her own.
0: Well, listening to you makes me want to clean up my own act.
1: I don't know about you, Dave, but my life is not going the way I thought it would.
0: Same here. My chances of getting into medical school now are slim to none. I wonder what we're doing wrong.
2: Next week, we'll hear the conclusion of Dave and Larry's story and how they resolve the crisis in their lives. Now, friend, you don't have to wait until then to learn for yourself the joy of salvation. Jesus came to give you new life. If you would like to receive the gift of life, you're invited to pray with us right now. Lord, I know that I'm lost in my sin, unable to save myself. I believe Jesus died on the cross to purchase my forgiveness. Lord, I want your gift of eternal life. There's nothing I can do to earn this gift. It's your grace alone that saves me. Lord Jesus, come into my heart and life. Help me to overcome any opposition to my new life in you. Thank you, God, for sending Jesus. If you prayed with us in faith, then according to John chapter 1, verse 12, you are now a child of God. But as many as received him, to them gave he power to become the sons of God, even to them that believe on his name.
3: 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And our address? Pacific Garden Mission, 1458 South Canal Street, Chicago, Illinois, 60607. So until next time, unless our Lord returns before then, the doors to Pacific Garden Mission are open night and day. 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

0: Hi, I'm Todd Nettleton, and this is the Voice of the Martyrs Radio. In West Java, Indonesia, Muslim leaders pressured a local pastor to cancel his church's Christmas Eve and Christmas Day worship services. They cited the potential for attacks from radical Islamist groups. But the 70-member congregation decided to be faithful and meet anyway. Pastor Irianto Budi acknowledged the pressure he faced and noted his church has frequently received threats from Muslim groups. BOM workers report Indonesia has become increasingly conservative, with Islamist groups regularly targeting churches through demonstrations. Pray for Pastor Irianto Budi and his congregation, and pray the Indonesian government will act to protect the religious freedom of Christians throughout the country.
1: I will not let my brothers and sisters suffer in silence, nor will I let them serve alone. 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
1: American Family News, I'm Robert Thornton. Senate Republicans today again blocked Democrat legislation that would halt President Donald Trump's war with Iran. But the number of GOP senators voting against the war grew. Republican Senator Lisa Murkowski of Alaska voted against the war for the first time since it began at the end of February. Two other Republicans, Senators Susan Collins of Maine and Rand Paul of Kentucky, also voted against the war as they had done so previously. The Trump administration's anti-fraud task force says it is deferring more than $1 billion in Medicaid money to California. Fox's Jessica Rosenthal reports.
2: Vice President J.D. Vance announced from the White House that $1.3 billion would be deferred in payments to California's Medicaid program.
3: We're not talking about withholding people's benefits. We're talking about turning off the resources that the state government should be using to police fraud.
2: He said some states aren't taking fraud seriously, noting Hawaii hasn't had any fraud prosecutions within their Medicaid program over the last few years. And in the past year, while New York has had just 9 cases, Indiana has had many more.
3: Does anybody here seriously think that the good people of Indiana are 12 times more likely to commit fraud than the people of New York? No, of course not. That's absurd.
2: The task force also announced a nationwide moratorium on all new hospice applications. Jessica Rosenthal, Fox News.
1: Fox reports that today China reiterated its opposition to U.S. arms sales to Taiwan ahead of President Donald Trump's arrival in Beijing for high-stakes talks with Chinese President Xi Jinping, as tensions over the island's status remain a central flashpoint. Channel News Asia reported that the issue of Taiwan, which China claims as its own territory, is expected to be a key topic during Trump's meetings with Xi. After being convicted for the murder of his wife and son, Alec Murdoch is getting a retrial as the South Carolina Supreme Court overturned his convictions. Here's Fox's Madison Scarpino.
4: The infamous former South Carolina attorney now gets the chance to prove that he did not kill his wife and he did not kill his son. The state Supreme Court unanimously overturning the murder convictions and Murdoch's double life sentences. As the justices say, the former court clerk, Becky Hill, tainted the jury, specifically wanting them to give Murdoch a guilty verdict to sell more copies of the book she planned to write. And they say Hill let her desire for public attention overcome her duty to her oath of office. Hill did plead guilty to perjury, obstruction of justice, and misconduct back in December. She's now serving 3 years of probation. And on top of the court clerk aspect of this, the justices also say bringing evidence of Murdoch's financial crimes into the murder trial was going too far.
1: A YouTube influencer is leaving his home country of Italy because socialism does not work. AFN Steve Jordahl reports.
5: Davey 504 is an Italian bass player who has a channel with 13.8 million subscribers, which he built from scratch. He plays bass lines and issues challenges to his viewers, looks like he's having fun, and probably makes a good living. Here, he's analyzing Michael Jackson bass lines.
6: It's a masterclass of why groove is the only thing that actually matters.
5: But in his latest video, he says he's officially closing the Italy chapter of his life.
6: For years, I had faith in my country. I paid over 60% of what I earned in taxes. I told myself if those taxes help improve my country, better future for the next generation, then it's a price I'm proud to pay.
5: But he started asking what he was getting for his 60%.
6: Healthcare is free, sure. But if you ever try to use it for something urgent, if you need to see a specialist or you need an important scan, then the waiting list are 6 months, even 1 year long.
5: He says the moment he lost faith in Italy was when his home was raided by the financial police.
6: When you have spent a decade building a career out of nothing, trying to follow every complicated rule, and you are still being treated like a fugitive, something breaks inside you.
5: Davey 504 says the smartest and most ambitious people he knows are all leaving Italy. Not because they want to, but because they have to. Sooner or later, it happens in all socialist countries.
6: You can see the system failing everywhere, including how Italy handles immigration issues. The system is so broken, it's just unfair.
5: I'm Steve Jordahl.
1: That's all our time for now. Find more news at afn.net.
7: darkness is not an affirmative force. It simply reoccupies the space vacated by the light.
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11: The New Testament book of Romans, chapter 1, verse 16, Paul says, I am not ashamed of the gospel of Jesus Christ, for it is the power of God unto salvation to the Jew first, and also to the Greek or Gentile. Hi, Alex McFarland here. We've got a very special edition of the Hamilton Corner. Special for a number of reasons. One, tomorrow, very significant day, May 14, 1948, the rebirth of the nation of Israel. I can only imagine what was going on 78 years ago today on the eve of the rebirth of the modern state of Israel. What an amazing, and I believe prophetically significant thing the world will commemorate tomorrow. But I'm also excited because we have a very special guest on this edition of the show. And before I bring this guest up, I want to say what an honor it is to sit in for attorney, pastor, broadcaster Abe Hamilton III. I was on last night, and you might want to go back. I feel like we had a really good show talking about ministering to veterans. Heard the testimony of a colleague in the music industry, Greg Rolls. But tonight, I always love to recommend good books. And Bert Harper and I, as you know, Bert and I have done three books with Broad Street Publishing out of Minnesota, a very wonderful Christian publisher. And they made me aware of an author they have, Ed Griffenhagen. And he's got a brand new book that just came out, 365 Hebrew Words Every Christian Should Know, a daily devotional. And the subtitle, it says, See Jesus Like Never Before, Discover the Hebrew Roots of the Christian Faith in a Transformative New Devotional. And the author of that book, Pastor Ed Griffenhagen, is with us now. And we're going to hear about his journey to Yeshua, the Messiah. We'll talk about a lot of other things. We'll also take calls later on in the show. So it's going to be a great show, and I think just a rich show to get us more deeply into the Word of God. Well, without further ado, Pastor Ed Griffenhagen, welcome to the American Family Radio Network.
12: Hey, thank you for having me. I'm stoked to be here,
11: Good to have you. Where are you from, and where are you now, and how did God bring you to where you are in the journey, brother?
12: You got about an hour and a half for that question.
11: How about an hour?
12: Gotcha. Roger that. I'm from Columbus, Georgia, born okay. and raised, other than 4 great years in God's country in Athens, Georgia, at the University of Georgia. Mm-hmm. And I came back here as soon as I graduated from college. And I've been here ever since, married my high school sweetheart. We started dating when she was 14 and I was 16. And we've been married 38 years. She was saved when she was 11 years old. But when I was a senior in college, I asked her to marry me. I was raised very Jewish. Okay. And that sounds weird to say, but the synagogue was open. We were there 5 days a week. I went to Hebrew school on Tuesday and Thursday afternoons, had a worship service Friday night. Saturday morning, I was there at Sunday school, had a bar mitzvah. Mm-hmm. I remember the night before my bar mitzvah, I was, played a lot of football, and I had a terrible break in my arm on the Thursday night right before my bar mitzvah. And my dad came out of the stands, and my dad was a hard dude. West Point graduate, served in Korea, you know, hardcore, strict right and wrong. And he walked down on the sideline, saw me laying there with a broken arm, and looked down and said, you know, the shows goes on tomorrow night, right? And so I did my bar mitzvah with my arm in a cast from shoulder to hand, packed in a bucket of ice, because the show must go on.
11: Yes.
12: So anyway, I asked my wife to marry me when I was a senior in college, but the stipulation was that she convert to Judaism. That's the way my parents raised me. And like I said, she was saved when she was 11, but she agreed, went through a year-long conversion process, which is really just going to a class once a week. And then she had to go into a mikveh, which is like a ritual bath, sort of like a baptism. Right? Yeah. And she got her Jewish ID card. We got married. And but she never stopped believing in Yeshua. She just learned that that was not even a subject in her conversion. There was no, she didn't have to renounce Christ. She just had to learn the Jewish culture.
11: Right.
12: So at the end of the day, 13 years into our marriage, it was Y2K. You remember Y2K?
11: Oh, I do. I do.
12: December of 99, it made me think about mortality, I guess. Yeah. And in January, I told my wife and I said, I want to know what's true and what's not true. I think I'm going to read the Bible. It ought to be pretty easy to disprove, you know, as God is giggling when I said that. It's the most arrogant thing I've ever said. Yeah. And I had, you know, never read the Bible. All that Judaism growing up, but never read the Bible. Learned Bible stories, but never read the Word. And I started reading in January of 2000. And within probably a week or two, I was obsessed. Started on page one, Genesis 1:1. And I just was every night from probably 10 at night when the kids, and I had two little boys at the time, when they went to bed, for 3 or 4 hours probably every night. And ultimately trying to disprove it. I believed in God, but I did not believe that that book was historically accurate, nor was it inerrant or infallible or any of that. And I remember reading Genesis 15:6. Abraham believed the Lord and he was credited with righteousness.
11: Amen.
12: And I didn't know what that meant. And I asked my wife, who was walking on eggshells at the time, and I didn't realize her whole family was praying for me, but I didn't know that. But I asked her, I said, what does that mean? And I said, it sounds like it means he's in heaven. And she said, yeah, I think it does. And I said, but he didn't do anything. He just believed. He didn't do anything.
11: Right.
12: And I just kind of tucked that nugget in my pocket, and I plundered through the Old Testament from January to September of 2000. And there were tons of, you know, Isaiah 53,
11: right.
12: You know, the Jeremiah, in Jeremiah 31, when he talks about the new covenant and it won't be like the old covenant that your grandma and granddaddy broke. And he says, I'm going to write it on your hearts.
11: Yeah.
12: And I had no idea who the Holy Spirit was. Truthfully, I didn't know who Jesus was. I remember seeing a bumper sticker one time with my dad in the car. It said, Jesus saves. And I asked him, what does that mean? And he said, I don't know. And I just, and we grew up in the Bible Belt. No one ever shared the gospel with me in my entire life, which is crazy. But anyway,
11: Do you think the average Jewish person... Do you think the average Jewish person even really has heard an understandable presentation of the gospel, that we are sinners, but God took on a human body, Jesus came down here, paid our sin debt, we put our faith, our trust in Christ, and we are made new, born again? I've got a dear friend, Marty Goetz. He's a born-again Jewish musician, just incredible, world-class musician. And he's got an original song called A Jew Made New, or A Jew Born Anew. Do you think the average Jewish person, precious, precious Jewish people all around us, do they actually really understand the claims of the gospel?
12: Absolutely, unconditionally, emphatically, no.
11: Okay.
12: Definitely not. Definitely. I didn't know who Jesus was. And I mean, I live in South Georgia, man. There's 1,000 churches. But no, I think maybe there's this perception that it's too tough of a nut to crack. I don't know. You know, I was 35, and you would think that somebody would have shared the gospel with me. Now, I would have been very, very antagonistic towards that if it had happened. I'm sure I would have been. But I ended up picking that Bible up because I wanted to know what was true, objectively true, not because somebody told me it was true. You know, at the end of the day, Jesus either ran out of grave alive or he didn't. And my belief doesn't make it happen. And my unbelief doesn't make it not happen.
13: Right, right.
12: It's objectively it happened or not. And so that's really why I dug in, ultimately probably to try to disprove it, but at a minimum to come up with a conclusion that nobody sort of crammed down my throat.
13: Right.
12: I hope that makes sense.
13: Sure. And by the way, a week ago this time, I was in Washington with 550 Jewish people. We were lobbying various elected officials to try to encourage our administration to maintain a strong friendship with Israel, which I believe they're doing. But I remember I was at a banquet Tuesday night, you know, just 8 days ago, and I was looking around, precious people. I mean, you just can't help but love these Jewish people, many of whom came to the mic, and they were just very emotional, saying, like, we get it. Evangelical Christians are the best friend Israel and the Jews have ever had. Thank you for standing with Israel. And yet, I was thinking about the words of Paul when he said, my heart's desire and prayer for Israel is that they would be saved. So Ed, and by the way, folks, if you're just tuning in, we're talking with Ed Griffenhagen, the author of the book, 365 Hebrew Words Every Christian Should Know. I realize this is maybe a tough question to answer, Ed, but to what degree are Jewish people thinking about Jesus, and what do they believe about Jesus?
12: To 0 degree. And I, you know, I'm painting with a broad brush, I guess.
13: Yeah.
12: You know, when you grow up with a lot of quote religion, a lot of Judaism, I mean, we were there, we were in the synagogue. I mean, we were just there. We were immersed in it as kids. And of course my mom and dad were as well. But he's not a subject of discussion, because if the New Testament is not scripture, if the New Testament is not God's word, then you don't really know anything about him. Now, we weren't taught we literally weren't taught anything about him, but we definitely weren't taught that he was not a historical figure. If you'd have said to me, even 40 years ago, when I was 20 years old, tell me who Jesus is, I would have said, I don't know, I guess he was some prophet. That would have been probably the extent of my understanding. He's just not an issue in Judaism, which is so foreign for Christians to sort of wrap their arms around.
13: Yeah. So what about the afterlife, eternity? Because I was, this was about 5 years ago, I was talking with a rabbi, and it kind of blew my mind that this particular rabbi with whom I spoke, we had a very friendly conversation, but he was saying, you know, he said he didn't really believe in any sort of afterlife, neither heaven nor hell, that, you know, when you die, that's it. And I was amazed at how secular, really, this particular rabbi with whom I spoke. We had a series of conversations, but he was like, look, do good in this life, make the world a better place. But he didn't really believe the soul survived death, which was a big surprise to me. But so what would, and again, painting with a broad brush here, I suppose, but what do they believe about the afterlife? Where does the soul go after death?
12: Well, my belief, back up, I've been saved 25 years, so back up 26 plus years ago, my belief would have been, I don't know, if there is a heaven and I act good enough, then I guess I'll be there. And I would not have thought another thing about it.
13: Yeah.
12: Now, after I got saved in 2001, and my family just absolutely put us to the curb, 7 years later, the Lord reconciled me and my parents' relationship.
13: Hey, hold that thought. Forgive me. We got to take a break. We got to take a break, folks. This is the Hamilton Corner.

0: Average age of first marriage for a female in the United States is now 27. The average age of a first marriage for a male is about 29. There are large portions of our population that are just not getting married at all. I think the year was 2012. I think that's right. That was the first year that the majority of people of marriageable age in the United States were not married, and it has stayed less than half since then. So the majority of people of marriageable age in the United States aren't even getting married or staying married now in the United States. So there's been just an ocean-wide concept of change that's taking place in that area.
1: You bring up an interesting point here on 26 of part three. You say, do we need a public ceremony and a license to be married? Now, you know, the defining issue there is what you're talking about of, you know, can't we just live together and that just as good?
0: Yeah.
1: And or can we just go here or there and whatever? And so what's the purpose there? Tell us why we should or why we
0: should. Well, let me just say, I've talked to tons of people who have told me things. Oh, well, we don't need a piece of paper to make us married. Well, first of all, legally, yes, you do. So just get that out of the way. I think most people are using what I call Dr. Google. And I was a chaplain in the Army Reserves for several years, and soldiers would do it this way. What they do is they would Google up marriage ceremonies in the Bible. And what happens is the traditional marriage ceremony, most of us use some form of the English Book of Common Prayer, 1549. It's what still most people use today. It sounds so elevated, and it's so very, very beautiful, and so very godly. It's a godly ceremony. People think, well, that must be in the Bible, and they go looking up and discover, whoa, that ceremony is not in the Bible. There must not be a wedding ceremony in the Bible. Well, that's what we call sloppy research via Dr. Google. Dr. Google can get you into trouble. Because if you read Genesis 2, 24 and 25, which is the foundational passage for marriage in the Bible, it gets quoted by Paul and by Jesus, so it's eminently important. It says, for this reason, a man will leave his father and mother and cleave unto his wife. Those two words, leave and cleave, are covenant terms. And it implies when a man leaves his father and mother, that implies a public declaration. We are establishing a new family unit, and everyone knows that we are establishing a new family unit. I want to give a word of caution. There may be some pastors listening, and I've had a lot of pastors, I mean quite a few, come to me over the last several years after the Obergefell decision in 2015, and they've wondered, well, why do we need state license? And you will be fascinated. Often this whole issue of a marriage ceremony and getting a license, it often comes up with senior adults who are widows and widowers,
1: yeah.
0: And they want to get remarried. But if they get married and get a state license, then they cannot keep a deceased spouse financial benefits, and they don't want to lose that. So they say, well, can't we just get married in the church and not have a state license, and that way I can keep getting my deceased spouse benefits. Well, first of all, let me just say, the law is really clunky, and it needs to be fixed, where you can't keep your deceased spouse's benefits. But secondly, let me say, a pastor needs to hold people to the highest standard of accountability, and that means making them get a state license. Because I'm telling you, I know human nature, and the Bible says the heart's deceitfully wicked. Who can know it? And there will be, if preachers go around doing these ceremonies without a state license, sooner or later they're going to have a problem where some guy decides he's not happy with what's going on, and he's going to tell that lady, well, you know, we weren't really married to start with anyway, and he's going to blaze on her. You always want to hold people to the highest level of accountability, even if state licenses are being abused by people for same-sex marriages. It doesn't relieve us from the responsibility as biblical ministers of holding people to the highest level of accountability and fidelity.
1: Yeah, and another thing, too, there that can get you in trouble or get the pastor in trouble is if they file taxes as joint and they're not married, and they would ever check that and find out that there's not an actual document that says they're married, then they can get, that's tax evasion or something, I was told. Because I went through this once with somebody that wanted to do this, and when I went to ask the legal questions, that's what I was told.
0: Well, I don't, you know more than I do on that. I don't know about that side. What I can say is I always pay my tithes and I pay my taxes.
1: Yeah, right.
0: I wish the government, God only asked 10%. I'd be very happy if the government got down to that level.
1: Hey, you know, there's another one on here, too, that's again, you're talking about ethics. That's the title of the book, 50 Ethical Questions. But

0: Now these ethical questions also deal with character issues.
1: Oh,
0: and
1: yeah.
0: I think 33 in this book really gives us a place of that right here. And it's concerning this morning after pill. Is it moral for Christians to use this plan B, you know, that's called the morning after pill? So you've got Christians that say, well, we wouldn't go get an abortion. But now here's a way to get something that nobody knows about,
1: right,
0: and get an abortion if they want to do that. If they say, well, I'm not ready for a family, I'm going to take this pill and abort this baby without anybody knowing it.
1: Okay, let's clear up. I think you've confused two different categories. So the morning after pill and the abortion pill are two different things.
0: Okay.
1: The abortion pill is known by its official name, RU486. Its brand name is Mifeprex. That's what Planned Parenthood gives out. If any of your listeners watched that really good movie by these pro-life people called Unplanned, and it showed them giving out abortion stuff at the clinic, that is the abortion pill. The morning after pill is emergency contraception. So Plan B and the abortion pill are not the same thing.
0: Okay.
1: But the question is, does this morning after pill, this, which is, it's a large dose of estrogen, basically is what it is, it's supposed to suppress ovulation. And the idea is that if someone had unprotected sex, then they could take this pill and hopefully suppress ovulation. The question is, does it have a post-ovulatory effect so that if a child is conceived, and just to work out the mechanics, conception takes place on day one, usually at the far end of the fallopian tube, and it takes about 6 to 9 days for the new human life to travel down the fallopian tube and then implant in the uterus, in the endometrial lining of the uterus. So the question is, does the morning after pill have a post-conception effect? There's some evidence that it might, and I think the evidence for that is enough that I have concerns about it, and I suggest not using it. So that's my basic take on that.
0: All right. So there is two different pills that actually.
1: That's right. So just keep in mind, the abortion pill is Mifeprex. There's two different types of morning after pills. One is Plan B, and there's more concerns with Plan B. I get into it in details in the chapter, and I think that I arrive at a point that people find helpful. But what I want to caution folks is this. This is the world we live in. You talk about living in a crazy world. I mean, if a school nurse wants to give kids a Tylenol, they call the parents and say, hey, I give your kids Tylenol. This morning after pill, this Plan B stuff, a 15-year-old can buy it off the shelf in the drugstore, no questions asked. It's crazy. I mean, this is the world in which we live. That is a symbol of the lack of restraint on how these things are dispensed is a symbol of these elite secular left that are convinced they're going to sexualize all our teenagers, and they want them to experiment at every level they can sexually, and they keep coming up with new coping mechanisms for what goes wrong when you have sex outside of marriage. A much better plan is just to go God's way.
0: Now, Alan, in part three, again, we're still there, but to wrap it up, starting at chapter 34 and running all the way till 39, till that ends up that portion,
1: right,
0: you talk about marriage, remarriage, divorce. 36 says is a no-fault divorce permissible for Christians, but
1: right,
0: all these are talking about different areas. You know, God does hate divorce. Is it permissible for a Christian to get a divorce? What about remarriage, abusive situations? Tell us why you covered this topic so much more in depth.
1: Well, it's because we have tons of divorce, right? And let me say, first of all, let's clear up a little bit of confusion. You'll hear people say, well, half of all marriages end in divorce. That number is skewed because of the people number of people who get divorced and you're married two and three and four times. It's hard to get really good data on divorce at a nationwide level in the United States, but the best data out there indicates something like this, and this is meant to be more encouraging to your listeners. About 60 to 66% of people who get married in any given year in the United States actually stay married until death do they part. What is frustrating, though, is you discover when you mine into the data, the divorce rate is about the same for people who claim to be born again when compared to people who claim no religious commitment whatsoever. But then when you mine into the data about people who claim to be born again who get divorced, here's what you discover. When you start defining born again and religious adherence this way, couples that read the Bible and pray together, who attend worship service together, who serve in some way in a church together, couples who do those things, their divorce rate plummets. So when you talk about people who are born again and get divorced, you're dealing with anyone who says, I'm born again. That's someone who's says, you know, I prayed a prayer when I was 10 years old and haven't been to church in 30 years. Lots of people get lumped in that category. When you divide the data out between those who are actively practicing their faith as opposed to those who just kind of casually claim to be born again, the data is very, very different. It's so distinguishingly different. I would tell your listeners this. Statistically speaking, I would say to you, the most dangerous thing you can do in your marriage is be a nominal Christian. And here's why. Somebody who is a nominal Christian has just enough Jesus to justify any decision they want to make, and they're just enough religious language and religious jargon to say, well, you know, God wants me to be happy, and God wants, you know, whatever's best for me. And the whole, God told me, I can't tell you how many bad conversations in my life have started out with somebody telling me, God told me. And if you got just enough Jesus to, you know, use a religious language, you can justify by any decision you want.
0: Yeah. Okay, so tell me again, or tell the folks here, how do people find out more about this book?
1: Yeah, you can go to Lexham Press. They have a lot of information. It's available on Amazon. Again, I made this for the average person in the pew. 50 sections. The number 50 is arbitrary. I know that. It's a round number. And there's certainly other things that could have been included and other questions people might have want to know about. But I've tried to divide it into sections, about 1,500 words apiece, easily read. Each section is divided into three parts. We try to define the issue. Then the second section, we try to give biblical principles that are relevant to this issue. And then in the third section, we try to arrive at some sort of conclusion.
0: Yeah. Well, folks, stay with us, and we're going to have more right after this.
2: When your life seems out of focus, spend some time with us. We'll help sharpen your focus and point you in the right direction to the one who's got it all figured out. 91.7 The Word, radio that impacts your future.
0: Well, folks, welcome back to Crosspoint. We've got a good discussion going today with Alan Branch, 50 Ethical Questions, a book you might want to just check out. A lot of information in here. Now, part four, Alan, of this book, all the part four questions are related to homosexuality, intersex, and transgender. Right. Boy, it's a hot topic today, isn't it?
1: Yes, the LGBTQ community has been the most successful political movement in the last 45 years in the United States. It's really quite amazing. If I wasn't a Christian and I just stood back and analyzed it, I would say, wow, these are some highly organized, very effective, politically operative people who've been able to position and reposition their moral stance from one of approbation to one of privilege. We have an entire month here in the United States now dedicated to LGBTQ issues. That's Gay Pride Month in the month of June, an entire month. And the corporate pressure that your listeners are feeling on a day-to-day basis, I mean, human resources departments at corporations all across the United States are force-feeding this and demanding employees do all sorts of things like role-play the part of an LGBTQ person. And so it is a fabulous, it's just an amazing transformation that's occurred in the last 45 years. The icing on the cake was the Obergefell decision in 2015. And what bothers me as a Christian is the complete disdain that Justice Kennedy had for the Christian stance. I mean, he positions opposition to what they're saying in that decision as grounded in ignorance and hate. And so you have a Supreme Court justice castigating a large part of the population he's supposed to represent. And I think we as Christians have a long road to hoe to help people understand our moral stance on this issue is not grounded in hate, nor is it grounded in fear. It is, in fact, grounded in love. It's grounded in love for God and love for our neighbor. And because we love God, we want to tell our neighbor what God says about things, because going God's way is always the best way.
0: Yeah. Of course, you've brought up there in 41 is, are Christians being unfair if they oppose same-sex marriage?
1: Right.
0: And then you've got another one here. If you've been invited to a same-sex wedding, should I attend? Now, that is things that are going on today, and people are having to face those issues. I know my thoughts on it because I had a pastor. I was really surprised one time what he said when we talked about this subject. But give us your take.
1: What did he say? Well, I don't know. What did your pastor say? What did he say?
0: Well, we were talking, and he said, you know, he didn't believe in it, and he was disagreeing it. But he said, you know, if I had my son was gay, and he was going to get married, he said, I'd want to go to the wedding. And my response back, but I said, but this is going to send him to hell. You can't live that kind of a lifestyle according to the Bible. Why would you want to go to infirm something that's going to send him to hell? You know, that was the way that was handled.
1: Well, let me say, first of all, let's be clear. A same-sex marriage is not a marriage from a biblical perspective.
0: Correct.
1: And we realize that our LGBTQ neighbors have been given the legal right to have a legal marriage. But from a biblical perspective, it's not a marriage. From a biblical perspective, it's not. So we love people, and we care about them, and we want them to know God's way. The challenge comes in a situation much like you described. What if it's a brother, a sister, a son, a child, and people don't want to lose the line of communication? Well, here's what I say. First of all, I personally am not going to go, and here's why. Because someone's doing what God says should not be done. I'm not going to go to that any more than there are certain movies I'm not going to see as a Christian because I have moral standards and parameters that I try to follow. There's certain literature I'm not going to read, and there's certain places I'm not going to go. And I love my LGBTQ neighbors. I wish them nothing but all the best, and that includes following Jesus Christ and discovering God's way. But I'm not going to go to their wedding. We live in a culture where if you say that, you're being positioned as a hater.
0: Yeah.
1: And we're going to have to live with that to a certain degree. That doesn't give us the freedom to be unkind. I do understand what I would say, and this is what I say in the book. If someone says, but I want to keep the opportunity open to witness to them and share with them, here's what I say. Okay, if you're going to do that, you need to ask yourself a couple of questions and make sure in your heart. Because early on, you talked about that Christian ethics is not just external obedience, it's obedience of the heart, right?
0: Right.
1: So this is where your heart has to be right. And you have to ask yourself, am I really doing this because I believe this is a method for me to somehow keep lines of communication open to, you know, share Christ with these folks and hopefully bring them to repentance that they'll come out of the lifestyle, right? That's okay, you have to ask yourself in your heart, is that really what you're trying to do? Or are you really just hoping to avoid some stigma for standing up for what the Lord says? And I can't answer that for every person. But that's a deep question people have to ask for themselves. But if we're going to be clear, we have to be clear. The Bible says this is something that shouldn't be done.
0: Yeah, it's a big issue. And you address a lot of these things. And one of the things I thought was interesting, 44 chapter, you say, what does it mean to say someone is intersex?
1: Yeah.
0: Sex. Well, yeah, I just heard that on our news this morning where we've had the first person now appointed to a position in our government that's another first, and they're being referred to as they.
1: Okay, well, this is a bit different. Let's tease out a few things here.
0: Okay.
1: So intersex and transgender are two different things. And I'm glad you brought that up because they're categories that often get confused by Christians. So a transgender person is someone where there's no ambiguity in their physical body. There's no ambiguity in their genitalia. It's very clear that biologically this person is male or female. But then what they claim is that subjectively they feel like they are the opposite gender. So that's a transgender person, one who says that my identity as far as who I am and how I want to live in the world is very different from my body, and thus they go through extreme measures often to try to make their body conform to what they feel. Now, the challenge I have at several levels is, biblically, the Bible says that the gift of gender is part of the goodness of God's creation. It doesn't say it specifically, but that's the inference from Genesis 1:27, which says God made them in his own image, male and female he made them. So the gift of gender is part of the image of God, and it's something to be embraced, not something to be hated, and not something to be cast aside. Intersex is something very, very different. Intersex is when a child is born and their body or their genitalia are ambiguous. These conditions are clearly diagnosable. And let me be clear, that's a defining difference between intersex and transgender. Transgenderism, we're trusting the subjective testimony of the person. There is no data out there where you can look at someone's DNA, look at their brain, look at the hormone level in their body, and do an objective test to say, aha, this person's transgender. It doesn't exist. It is all subjective. But with intersex, what happens is usually one or two base pairs get sideways in the genome and cause the body to do some peculiar things in utero, and the children are born with ambiguous genitalia, and sometimes quite profoundly so. That's a very, very different situation, and we have to keep these two categories separate. And in the case of intersex, what parents do is, with the best advice from medical professionals, help the child embrace the gender that best reflects their body and the ambiguity with which they are born. That's just a part of living in a world this side of the fall. Right. Sometimes things go sideways in this world because we live in a fallen world. Paul says all creation groans, and so sometimes things go awry. But intersex is very, very different from transgenderism.
0: Yeah. Oh, I love it here, too. You've got one number 49 here in the book. Where I'm sitting in the county I'm sitting in right now, the county next to us has got 12 casinos in it. 12 casinos in the county next to us. Now, you can imagine the problem that poses around here.
1: And everybody's saying, no, we got a casino in this county because they're going across the county line spending money. Yeah,
0: but is it okay to gamble for Christians? And I've asked this question. I've wrote articles myself about it in the paper, here you go again. I've talked to Christians about it that go to these places, even going to the restaurants at them, somebody had a baby shower or whatever, the case may be. And, they say, well, I just go just for, just for entertainment. I don't do any of the other. I just pull slots. I don't actually do.
1: Oh, yeah.
0: So talk to us about this. Yeah. Is it ever okay to gamble?
1: Well, I'm glad you brought that up. Is it ever okay to gamble? So let's deal with a few things here. First of all, I appreciate your friend saying, it's just entertainment. I'm just having fun. Okay, let me tell you, that's a lie. Let me tell you how I know that's a lie. I have never had somebody come to me and say, Pastor, my husband has gotten hooked on this big roller coaster over here at the World of Fun called the Mamba. I can't get him off the Mamba. He's out there every day on the Mamba. He won't go to work because he wants to ride the Mamba. I just can't get him out of Worlds of Fun. I have never had a husband come to me and say, Pastor, my wife is hooked on the matinee every day at the theater, and she's up there watching movies every day, and I can't get her to work or cook, and her family's falling apart. That's nonsense. But I can take you to homes where they are flat broke because people gamble. I can take you to homes where they don't have food because people gamble. I can take you to homes where they're divorced because people gamble, where they've lost their home. So let's just stop all this nonsense about it being a form of entertainment. It is not another form of entertainment. Second, I'll tell you what my dad said. My dad died in 2016, and my dad didn't finish high school. He had to go on and get his GED when he was older. But my dad was smart enough to say this. He said, I don't gamble because I passed math in high school. But the real issue is, it's an idol. You read Isaiah, somebody says, well, there's no Bible verse that says, thou shalt not gamble. Okay. There is one place in the Bible where gambling as we know it is specifically mentioned. Do you remember where that's at?
0: I don't know.
1: It's at the foot of the cross.
0: Oh, that's true.
1: They're gambling for Jesus' clothes. Now, if that's the crowd you want to be identified with, you go right ahead. But let's understand, the Bible says in Isaiah 65, 11, and 12, the prophet Isaiah criticizes God's people for worshiping two pagan gods, Gad and Mene. These are pagan gods of luck. And he says, you are worshiping gods of luck. That's what gambling is. You're basically worshiping luck. It's a poor stewardship of our finances as Christians. Hey, this stuff about, I'm going there because somebody's having a wedding share and all that sort of stuff. My wife was an emergency room nurse a number of years ago, and one of the pharmaceutical companies that was putting on a Christmas party, and they were having it at one of the casinos here in Kansas City. And one night at the nurse's station, someone asked Lisa, are you and Alan coming? And Lisa just said, no, we're not coming. She didn't say anything else about it. The next night, she comes to the nurse's station, and they all asked her, we heard you weren't coming to the Christmas party, and we want to know why. And my wife said, we've told our daughters that we don't want them to gamble, and we don't want to set a bad example for our daughters, and we don't go to casinos. And they were like, well, you don't have to gamble, just come. And my wife said, listen, we don't want to set an example for our children that this is where you go for entertainment. And Christians need to think about what kind of example they're setting for their children.
0: That is a tough one, but I mean, it's out there around here especially. Okay, number 50, we'll wrap up it from there. Boy, I've never seen the loose mouth on people that call themselves Christians, but what's wrong but what's wrong with profanity? That's number 50. Wrap it up from there.
1: I start with a quote from Rodney Atkins, that great country song, Watching You, and he said, well, there's my four-year-old said a four-letter word. It started with S, and I was concerned, and then he goes on and says, and I said, son, where'd you learn to talk like that? He said, well, I've been watching you, Dad. Ain't that cool? I'm your buckaroo. I want to be like you. Listen, the problem of profanity is a problem of the heart. And Jesus said, from the abundance of the heart, the mouth speaketh. Adrian Rogers put it this way when talking about that verse. He said, what's down in the well comes up in the bucket. And the problem of profanity is a problem of the heart. And if profane words are coming out of our mouth, that means there's a lot of profane vulgarity down in our heart. That's the problem.
0: Yeah. Well, again, 50 ethical questions. Tell people, Alan, how people can find out more about this book.
1: Yeah, Lexham Press, they're a great publisher out of Bellingham, Washington. You can find it there. You can find it on Amazon. And, man, I hope people read it. I hope they enjoy it. And I love the Lord. I believe the Bible. I believe with all my heart that Jesus is the only way. And I want people to know Jesus Christ. And I hope this book would help folks witness for Christ, stand for Christ in their own family, to train their children up to walk in the ways of the Lord, and would help, you know, youth pastors, and would help college ministers and pastors just speak about these things in the biblical way.
0: Well, we sure do appreciate you taking time to be with us on Crosspoint today.
1: Oh, it's a great honor. Thank you for having me.
0: Well, folks, we need to consider our character. You know, the book we talked about today, The 50 Ethical Questions, great book, really will help us get started. You know, Alan got all those things out of the Bible because the Bible is the book that we should center all of our books around, because it is the book that's never outdated. You can discover everything you need to know about life between its pages. It's a book I hold in my hand right now as I hold Alan's book in my other hand. The Bible is the most important book you're ever going to read and certainly ever need to be following. Be sure and join us again next time as we again discuss issues that are affecting the church. Have a great week. Allow God to use you for His purposes so that greater things can be done. Make your life count in God's plans for eternity. I'm Mark Taylor.
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8: The Southern Poverty Law Center has been indicted with 11 counts of fraud in a scheme that included the KKK. We're going to be talking about this development on Faith and Freedom. I'm Matt Staver, founder and chairman of Liberty Counsel. Joining me is Holly Mead.
9: Now, the KKK, you don't really hear about the Ku Klux Klan much anymore, do you? But unbeknownst to a lot of people, it has been revealed that the Southern Poverty Law Center, which is supposed to be fighting against terrorist group, was secretly funding groups like the KKK.
8: Well, the Southern Poverty Law Center now has been indicted with 11 felony counts in a decade-long fraud and money laundering scheme involving the covert payment of individuals tied to white supremacy organizations and extremist organizations that advocate violence.
9: Now, granted, we have a personal interest in this because, as you know, the SPLC has this so-called hate map and a hate list on their website. And guess who's on it? Liberty Counsel.
8: And what they do is they put you right alongside these extremist groups. So here's the amazing thing. It's astounding. Between 2014 and 2023, the SPLC secretly funneled more than $3 million in donated funds to individuals who were associated with various violent extremist groups, including the Ku Klux Klan, Aryan Nations, and National Socialist Party of America,
9: which is
8: the American Nazi Party.
9: So people are donating their funds, thinking they're going to do great things with it, only to find out they've been funneling them to terrorist organizations.
8: Yeah, and so some of the other groups that they funded, we're talking about funding them with donated funds, include the United Klans of America, National Alliance, Nationalist Socialist Movement, American Front, and the leadership group that planned the 2017 Unite the Right rally in Charlottesville, Virginia, where some individual was murdered. Remember, this happened in Charlottesville, Virginia. It was during President Trump's first term that some of this began to take place. And the SPLC and others blamed Trump for that Charlottesville riot. And the SPLC, I know, raised millions and millions of dollars based upon their own public statements. They raised millions and millions of dollars off of that, saying that they were combating these extremist organizations and that they had this hate list. But they actually funded a white supremacy group that helped organize the Unite the Right rally in Charlottesville and bust people in for that white supremacist event. So they were funding the white supremacists and these violent extremist groups, on the one hand, funding people who were high up in the organization through fake accounts. They had created these fake bank accounts that their employees had actually opened up, and on the bank information, the employees would say that they were the sole proprietor of that particular entity. And these were off-name type of entities. You would never think that they would be involved in anything like this. They didn't exist. They weren't real. The SPLC created them in the bank, and they were then giving money to these organizations, and the organizations were then giving money to people that were high up in the KKK, high up in the leadership, or infiltrating them and being part of the actual funding of hate and violence. And then they would turn around and report on that very act and raise money off of their reporting.
9: Like in this case, they blamed President Trump when they were actually paying for it themselves.
8: Yeah, so how this began to unfold is one of the two banks began to be suspicious of at least six of these fictitious bank accounts that had no staff, no existence, nothing whatsoever. They began to inquire about some of the background, and as they were doing so, the SPLC wrote a letter, this is part of the indictment, to the bank, signed by the president of the SPLC, signed by the chairman of the board of the SPLC, acknowledging that these particular fake accounts were SPLC accounts. And then the indictment also says that in order to remove blame from one of their employees, the SPLC paid someone else $6,000 to take the fall instead of one of their employees. In other words, they paid someone to take the fall and submit to the bank that they were responsible for opening these accounts when they were not. They were just a paid ploy to try to protect one of their employees. All of that's in the indictment. It's an unbelievable development.
9: Yeah, I mean, these amounts, the grand jury's indictment states that the SPLC directed funds in the amounts of more than $1 million to the National Alliance, more than $300,000 to Aryan Nations, more than $270,000 to a member of the Unite the Right rally, more than $140,000 to the former chairman of the National Alliance, more than $73,000 to the former Ku Klux Klan members, and more than $19,000 to the president of American Front.
8: Yeah, it's unbelievable.
9: Unbelievable.
8: So here they're raising funds, and they're saying to the public that they are trying to combat these white supremacy and extremist groups.
9: But they're causing it all along.
8: And then they're taking the donated money, and they're actually funding the white supremacy and extremist groups. And they are engaging in violence. Then they turn around and report on that, and they raise more money. And then they create this hate map that includes these white supremacy and extremist groups on their list. And then they actually put right alongside of that pro-family organizations like Family Research Council, Alliance Defending Freedom, Liberty Council, other organizations they put there that are pro-family, nonviolent, pro-religious freedom. And they try to, by association, suggest that these groups, the peaceful ones, are just in the same category right. as the violent ones.
9: And this has obviously caused violence. For example, FRC had an armed gunman that showed up at their door because they saw the name of the organization on the hate map.
8: Yeah, and also there was the attack of the Republican baseball mm-hmm. softball game where a follower of the SPLC wanted to kill Republicans and seriously injured Representative Congressman Steve Scalise. And he still suffers from that injury. He's still a member of Congress, but he almost died. And so there is a direct cause between the violence that this false label that they put on groups like Liberty Council, Family Research Council, and others. There's a direct causal relationship between the violence against those organizations or the discrimination against those organizations or the attempt to debank them and destroy them, which is their ultimate goal. And they know that, and they create this impression that pro-family groups are just like these other groups that are violent, and they're out there funding the violent groups so they can become even more violent, and then they report on them. This is the most unbelievable thing. So yeah. The acting attorney general, Todd Blanche, said in a press conference that the SPLC purports to fight white supremacy and racial hatred, but that the SPLC was not dismantling these groups. It was instead manufacturing the extremism it purports to oppose. And so this is a civil fraud complaint, 11 counts of fraud and wire fraud and misrepresentation for donors. All that is being asked at this stage is the disgorgement of this money. In other words, they have to give up the money that they illegally used for these purposes. There is no yet criminal charges, but there should be another set of indictments coming for criminal charges. Also, the Florida Attorney General James Uthmeyer has issued a subpoena to the Southern Poverty Law Center for its activities in Florida, following on this same situation, saying that they are engaging in illegal fundraising activity, representing to their donors one thing and using the money for exactly the opposite.
9: You know, it's been a slow process, but I'm thankful they're finally getting in here and starting to mow the weeds down and find out the truth in all this.
8: Yes, and so we have a lawsuit against the SPLC in behalf of the estate of King versus Southern Poverty mm-hmm. Law Center, an immigration organization that they falsely labeled. And then we're still battling at the Court of Appeals this frivolous case that they brought against Liberty Council on behalf of Janet Jenkins, who is bringing a frivolous case to destroy Liberty Council. And we won a major decision last year in summary judgment. The case is now up on appeal. Continue to pray for Liberty Council. Pray also that this SPLC is held accountable and all of their leaders are held accountable for this fraudulent, felonious activity. Go to Liberty Council's website, lc.org/truth. That's /truth.
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11: For American Family News, I'm Robert Thornton. The red carpet was rolled out for President Donald Trump earlier today ahead of his big meeting with Chinese President Xi Jinping. Here's Fox Business's Edward Lawrence.
12: When he landed, the president was met with a lot of fanfare. There were 300 Chinese children waving U.S. and Chinese flags. And coming off Air Force One, trailing behind was Elon Musk and Jensen Huang, the CEO of NVIDIA. Having them come down the stairs shows the Chinese President Trump is serious about business. Posting on Truth Social this, I will be asking President Xi, a leader of extraordinary discretion, to open up China so that these brilliant people can work their magic and help bring the People's Republic to an even higher level. Now, the list of CEOs and business executives foaming at the mouth here to do business in China coming with President Donald Trump, there's now 17 in that delegation.
11: Some of the tech CEOs in China for the meeting include Tesla CEO Elon Musk and Apple CEO Tim Cook. Interior Secretary Doug Burgum told Fox yesterday that he believes the president is in the strongest position of any American leader as China's reliance on foreign resources puts them in a weakened state during negotiations. Senators are warning about little Trojan horses that China is sending all over the globe. More from AFN's Chris Woodward.
13: Ohio Senator Bernie Moreno has co-introduced the Connected Vehicle Security Act of 2026. The purpose is to, quote, defend the American auto industry from the existential threat of predatory Chinese automobiles by banning them and their connected components from the American market. Talking about the bill on Fox News Channel, Moreno said the vehicles are massively subsidized to undermine America's auto industry and spy on people.
14: These cars have lots of cameras, they send back data to the Communist Party, and can be remotely controlled by the Communist Party.
13: Michigan Senator Alyssa Slotkin is Moreno's co-sponsor. She described Chinese-made cars as surveillance packages on wheels with the ability to collect on American citizens and sensitive sites.
15: You can imagine somebody working at an Air Force base. They drive in. These things are surveilling the Air Force base. They also know who's driving the vehicle, their habits, where they go, where they come from. And all that data, as we just said, goes back to the Communist Party. We would never allow Americans to purchase surveillance devices from the Communist Party of China. And that's exactly what these automobiles are. So our bill insists that that not happen. It hermetically seals the U.S. market. These cars are about 20 or 30% cheaper than most cars because they're massively subsidized. These are basically little Trojan horses that they're throwing all over the globe.
13: I'm Chris Woodward.
11: The Senate votes to confirm the next chairman of the Federal Reserve. Here's Fox's Grinnell Scott.
16: The vote begins a new leadership chapter for the Fed under Kevin Warsh.
17: The ayes are 54, the nays are 45. The nomination is confirmed.
16: Senate Democrats almost solidly stood against Warsh's nomination. Only one, John Fetterman of Pennsylvania, joined every Republican to confirm Warsh. Jerome Powell's term as Fed chair ends Friday, but he said he will remain on the Board of Governors for an indefinite period. Powell was the focus of criticism from President Trump and also the focus of a federal investigation that was dropped last month, opening the door for Warsh's confirmation. Grinnell Scott, Fox News.
11: U.S. wholesale inflation came in hot last month. Producer prices rose 6% from a year earlier, the most since December of 2022, as the Iran war pushed up energy prices and put pressure on companies to pass along higher costs to consumers. In weather news, the brewing Super El Nino, set to take effect this summer, may self-destruct after reaching its peak and would usher in a rapid La Nina return in 2027. This according to Fox Weather. El Nino tends to bring increased storms across the U.S. from California to Florida, as well as drier conditions for the northern tier from Washington to Ohio. And now a check of Wall Street. The Dow lost 67, the S&P added 43, and the Nasdaq rose 314. That's a wrap on news this time around. Find more news at AFN.net.
18: Hi, friends. This is Janet Parshall. Thanks so much for choosing to spend the next hour with us. Today's program is pre-recorded, so our phone lines are not open. But thanks so much for being with us and enjoy the broadcast.
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25: We
18: friends. Welcome to In the Market with Janet Parshall. I am so glad we're going to spend the hour together. And we're going to talk to one of my favorite people in the whole wide world. His love of Jesus and his love for the lost and his love for the message of the gospel is infectious. So I can't spend enough time with Ray Comfort. I love the fact that he is unashamed and he just can't stop talking about that which he's seen and heard. If I can borrow from Peter and John for just a minute. And the last time we were together with Ray, oh, it was so exciting because he had just been part of a Turning Point presentation at Fullerton University. And we played some of those clips. And afterwards, he was asked to be on Fox News. And in what was about a 4.5 minute package, he gave the gospel with such clarity. It was anointed. Out of the overflow of the heart, the mouth speaks. And it was wonderful. And the host was clearly captivated by everything that Ray said and even ended the conversation by saying, "You have more video. Come back again soon." So God is on the move. And he is not willing that any should perish, but that all should come to repentance. And he will use any means available to do that. So since that time at Fullerton, I wonder if you've thought, as I have, were there any residuals? Were seeds planted? Were rumblings heard? Are things beginning to change? Well, nobody answers that better than Ray. Have a listen.
0: The culture of our campus has completely changed. Before Living Waters team and Ray came to campus, students were very standoffish. They would clash. They wouldn't have conversations with us. And there's evangelists that I know that have been going to Cal State Fullerton for decades, and they said that they've never had so many conversations, that people that used to yell at them, cuss them out, flip them off, are now wanting to talk about Jesus. They're wanting to talk about the gospel. Students' hearts have been opened because of that event.
1: Yes, I was there.
2: Okay, so that was a large crowd.
1: Very large.
0: Oh, this area is perfect. There's just so much open space. The public parking lot is right there in eyesight.
2: You wouldn't want us to block the way is what I'm worried about.
3: Unless God comes and stands before me, I won't believe in God. This is the kind of stuff that I engage with all the time. I watch content like this all the time, and I'm very excited to learn more about this channel.
0: And I remember getting texts from different chapters in Texas and Florida saying, "We're watching your event."
4: Well, we appreciate you trusting us, and we would like more Turning Point USA chapters to invite us to come, as this is a once-in-a-lifetime opportunity to share the gospel with so many.
0: We're going to get as many campuses as we can all across California and really show that a state that's been abandoned and forgotten by so many as a lost cause is going to be a state that is going to see revivals happening on campus. This is just the beginning of something that he's going to make bigger than any one of us.
18: Wow. And we're going to talk to Ray Comfort and spend the entire hour with him. I'm thrilled. He is, of course, the founder and CEO of Living Waters. He's a best-selling author of multiple books. He co-hosts The Way of the Master, seen in just about every country on planet Earth. He puts films together. He's got marvelous resources. We're going to talk about one of them. I'm smiling. If you've gone to my information page, you've seen the cover of the book. We'll get to that in a minute. He has a website. He has a TV streaming. He has a YouTube channel. I mean, whatever way he can, it is the whole truth of the whole gospel to the whole world. And Ray, with his absolutely God-given creativity, just takes it all captive for the kingdom, for the proclamation of the gospel. But I want to hone in, my friend, on exactly what happened. Thank you so much for sharing that bit of video so we can get a sense of what happened. And may the door open for opportunities. Great depression, as Paul said, but great opportunities as well. Give me some personal feedback you may have gotten since that experience. I'd love to hear it.
4: Yeah, that was the president of Turning Point, UC Fullerton, that was speaking there and saying there's been a change. And it just so encourages me because you're stepping out on faith, preaching the gospel, you think no one's listening, and then you hear back later that people's hearts are being changed because they're thinking about the eternal issues. Because I'm not there to talk about evolution and homosexuality, even though subjects do come up like that. I'm there to preach the gospel because the gospel opens the eyes of the understanding. And I often say, if you want to be effective in reaching the lost, use a short leash. I don't know if I've ever talked about this before, but I've seen a guy in our area that takes his dog for a walk. Well, I changed that a little bit. The dog takes him for a walk. He uses a leash that's like 300 yards long, and he's got no control over the dog. I see the dog just going anywhere it wants, sniffing over here, sniffing over there, and the guy's trying to pull him back, and he can't do it. When I take my dog for a walk, I have a really short leash. It's about 2, maybe 3 feet, and I just say, "Heel." And I'm in total control. And if I wanted to sniff over there, I take her over. She sniffs over there. If she wants to sniff over there, I take her over there. But I'm in total control. And exactly the same when I share the gospel. And it's nothing special. It's just that I know where I want to go. And I don't want to be sidetracked. I'm heading for the cross. I want to preach Christ, and I'm crucified. And if I don't have a short leash, what's going to happen is the person I'm witnessing to is going to sniff over here at evolution for a while. He just wants me to get me off track, or he wants to talk about suffering or whatever. These are important issues that can be addressed. You got to pull him back. And you see Jesus with a short leash in Luke chapter 13. He was speaking, and some men said, what about Pilate? He spilt the blood of the Galileans. Or what about the tower that fell on 18 men and killed them? And Jesus didn't go where they wanted to go. He just pulled the leash in tight. He says, no, I say to you, unless you repent, you'll perish. He brought them back to their responsibility towards God on Judgment Day. And we have to follow his example if we want to be effective. And that's what we did at Fullerton. Preach the gospel, went through the commandments, preach Christ crucified. By that time, I was done. I just want to go home. But we stayed for a while and talked about other thoughts, etc. But it resonated in the hearts of those who heard, because every human being has got a cry of, I don't want to die. Mm. And when they hear why they're going to die, because we've sinned against God, and that God has already remedied our greatest problem, death itself, that Jesus Christ has abolished death, that's past tense, and brought to life, immortality to light through the gospel, then it resonates with them, because they're not primates, as they've been told. They're human beings made in the image of God, and God's placed eternity on their heart. So I was so delighted to hear the president of Turning Point say things have radically changed since we've been there, and that's the power of the gospel.
18: Amen. Do you think that, no way of knowing, but is it your hope and prayer? Because I'd like us to join in that hope and that prayer with you, that the Lord will open more doors of opportunities for you to do this. You do this all the time. You get on your bike, you take your dog, and you go out and you share the gospel with anyone who will listen to you. And then you post it up, and I'm just super riveted to all of the videos that get posted on YouTube on a regular basis. So this is what you do. But are you asking the Lord to open more opportunities on more college campuses as well?
4: Yes, we got. That was we are at UC Irvine on the 6th of January, and then we've got San Luis Obispo just after the next week after that. So may God open many doors for us to do the same thing.
18: Amen. Friends, just put that in your prayer list and start praying that God will just start turning over the soil of the human hearts who will receive the message that Ray is going to share when he gets there. When we come back, a brand new book by Ray. You're going to love this one, or maybe not. Back after this.
5: Welcome to the Middle East Report. Each week, we bring you truthful reporting on Israel and the Middle East, connecting you to the people, places, and the land of Israel. And we break through the lies and deceptions of the news and social media, bringing you the truth of what's actually happening on the ground through a biblical lens. I'm John Riley. On this edition of the Middle East Report, a perspective about the war between the United States and Iran and where we are and the possibility of an agreement with the country of Iran. Our guest is Pastor Barry Stegner, senior pastor of Calvary Central OC in Costa Mesa, California. He's an author and a worldwide Bible teacher. We're hearing a lot about a possible agreement. You know, what is that going to look like, and what does that mean?
6: Well, it's interesting, John, because we're watching this same scenario unfold that has unfolded with the Palestinians time after time. And there's kind of a saying that's developed regarding the Palestinians, and that is that they never miss an opportunity to miss an opportunity. And we're looking at this same type of thinking with Iran. And one of the things I think that Western leaders don't seem to understand is that ideology is king for them, and that which they believe, and especially Iran being predominantly Shia Muslim, they believe that in order for their Messiah to come, 12th Imam, or the Mahdi, as he's referred to in Islam, they have to create an apocalyptic scenario in the world for him to come back and resolve. And we saw this, especially, I think, back in the days of Mahmoud Ahmadinejad. He kind of saw himself as almost like a John the Baptist type character, who was the forerunner to introducing the chaos that would allow the Mahdi to return, the hidden imam, as he's often referred to. So, you know, one of the things I think that many in their Western minds can't wrap their heads around is that it doesn't matter how sweet the deal is. It doesn't matter what is being offered, sanctions being lifted, all these other things. When you are ideologically driven to believe that you have a responsibility to create chaos, and therefore after that establish a caliphate with Shia Islam in charge, it doesn't matter what's offered. They're going to turn it down. President keeps mentioning, you know, the end is close, and a deal is going to be reached. There's no way that the leaders in Iran are ever going to agree to U.S. conditions to bring an end to this.
7: You know, we hear a lot, as you mentioned, President Trump saying the war is coming to an end. We're going to have an agreement very, very soon. And yet this thing just continues to, you know, drag out because of the reasons you just shared, because of their ideology. They're not going to give in to the United States. From your vantage point, from your perspective, how is President Trump, you know, handling this? Because we know recently he said, okay, we're going to have Project Freedom, which would help ships go through the Strait of Hormuz. And then 2 days later, he stops that. And then he says, we're going back to get an agreement. How do you see that?
6: Well, watching things develop and, you know, the constant breaking of any initial steps toward an agreement by the Iranians, I think it's just kind of pushing him. And, you know, he's super reactive. He's, you know, driven to knee-jerk responses. And, you know, when you, you know, throw yourself out there, make agreements, and then, you know, have a conversation on the phone with Iranian leaders, and then they turn around and go out publicly and say, we've never even talked to the president, and just lie through their teeth because of who he is and how he operates. I think that's going to, you know, drive some of these things that you're talking about. And, you know, I think also we have to remember this, the importance of the Strait of Hormuz. You know, 20% of the world's oil supply moves through that small area. And therefore, you know, the impact, you know, I just filled my car up at Costco this morning, you know, which normally you get a better deal at Costco, but, you know, paying $6.50 at the cheapest place around, at least here in California. So, you know, he's got that on his mind as well.
7: You can reach out to Barry Stegner by visiting BarryStegner.com. That's BarryStegner.com. That's the Middle East Report. I'm John Riley.
18: You'd think that seeing the Red Sea swallow up an entire army or watching fire fall from heaven would cause someone to behave wisely. But no. 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By the way, many, many, many times we use Ray Comfort's books as our truth tools, because my truth tools are always a way of saying thank you for financially supporting the program. But at a more transcendent level, I want you, because people only have so many hours in the day, and if you're going to sit down and read a book, I want you to be equipped, edified, enlightened, encouraged, and then get out there in the marketplace of ideas. And Ray's books just do that over and over and over again. So he's written a brand new book called Idiotic Things People Did in the Bible. And at the front cover, it's a picture of the Mona Lisa, but her mouth isn't in that mysterious smile. She's slack jaw, and she's gasped with that look of, I can't believe it. But what's really precious is the book starts out with the dedication to my good friend, Ken Ham, whose life helped inspire the title of the book. And you got Ken to actually write an endorsement for the book, who said this, which I thought was interesting. I'm not surprised my friend Ray Comfort wrote a book on idiotic things in the Bible. Only he would even think of such a book, let alone write one. If you've met Ray, he is always trying to, well, do idiotic things to make people laugh. But of course, all this is a part of his unique personality to open doors to reach people with the gospel message. I can't wait for others to read this book. Neither can I. But I love the way that you dedicated it. Did you dedicate him with those words before or after you asked for his endorsement?
4: I can't remember. I got to tell you a secret about that. You know, I've used graphic artists for years, and to get a cover like this, sometimes you pay $1,000, a couple of $1,000, takes 2 or 3 weeks. I designed that on chat in 30 minutes.
18: Oh, you're kidding. It's wonderful, no. By the way.
4: Oh, I couldn't believe it. I just said, Mona Lisa. Shocked, and back it came. I thought, goodness me, I sent it to the publishers. They said, we love this. And I'm now called the idiotic author, believe it or not. Then let me tell you why it's so appropriate. I got a text from someone the other day, and I just read it, and it just says, how you doing? I says, getting old and ugly, other than that, great. And then I reread his text, and it said, how are you and Sue doing?
18: Oh, really?
4: And I'd say getting old and ugly. But so I think it's appropriate that I wrote that book. It just sort of came naturally when you look at the idiotic things people have done in the Bible. And often skeptics think, oh, so-and-so sacrifices, it was, I can't remember who it was, sacrificed his daughter when she came out of the house. And they're saying, does God say I'm weird to do the same? I say, no, the guy was an idiot. He did a stupid thing. He made a stupid statement. And the Bible's filled with things that people did that were not, they're examples of us what not to do, not to imitate them, but just don't make the same mistake. Yeah. And that's why I wrote the book. It's

0: to really own the material. So you tell us what they did, you tell why it was idiotic, and then you tell really a synopsis of what the story is all about so that we really have to process the story. So when you think about it, you could say, well, Adam and Eve, the first word that comes to mind isn't necessarily an idiotic choice, but in reality, it is idiotic. You're in a place of perfection. You had everything you would ever need or want, and yet you rebelled. Talk to me about this.
1: Well, I don't know if I've ever told you, but one of the first things I, you know, say to people, what do you want to do when you get to heaven? Some people say, I want to fall on my face in front of Jesus. What I'd like to do is smack Adam in the mouth.
0: Yes, that's a good call. I'll get right behind you.
1: I think there's going to be a big line because every single bit of suffering, every flea bite, every rotten thing that happened, earthquakes, floods, diseases, famines, disease, dandruff, dentists, all these things happen. Well, not really dentists. There are some nice dentists and we need them, but happen because of the fall. What a stupid thing to do when you think of what we could have had and what we lost. And then you've got Cain, who followed in his father's idiotic footsteps and killed his brother. You know, I don't know if you've got a dog, but one thing dogs do that are really annoying, they'll start licking a wound and they won't let it go. They'll just keep licking it till it gets 10 times worse. And when we get hurt, when someone hurts us, we tend to lick our wound until it gets worse. And the only thing that will stop a dog doing it is humiliating. You've got to put one of those things on it, those cones on their heads. And it's humiliating and embarrassing for the dog because it looks like it's a bark amplifier or something. I don't know. And it's humiliating for us when we've got a wound and we think we're justified to think these thoughts against this person that wounded us, but it's just going to get worse. It's going to turn bitterness into anger and hatred and even murder of the heart. And what you've got to do is humble yourself and say, I'm going to do what the Bible says and forget that which is behind. It's humbling to do that when you've got your own pride and you know you're in the right. But if you don't do it, things are just going to get worse. So we can learn from Cain and what he did to his brother because he let bitterness get in his heart and jealousy or whatever it was. Hmm. And right through Scripture, we see again and again, David looking at Bathsheba when he's got wives. He should have been in the heat of battle. If he'd been in the battle, he wouldn't have been lusting after his neighbor's wife. But no, he's on walking the rooftops. Well, don't walk the rooftops. Just get in the heat of battle. Seek and save that which is lost. Get yourself busy for the kingdom of God, and you won't fall into sin as David fell in.
0: Cain and Abel, you make a point in the book that Cain and Abel, it isn't just a story relegated to the book of Genesis, but they're mentioned throughout the New Testament. Why do you think God wanted us to be told that story over and over again?
1: Because we're stupid. I don't know if you know that. You ever heard men need to be told things twice? Have you ever heard that?
0: No.
1: Yeah, when God speaks to men in the Bible, he often uses their name twice. Saul, Saul, Samuel, Samuel. He just said their name twice because men have to be told things twice. You just have to tell a woman once and they remember. But men, often my wife will say, I told you not to do that. I said, did you tell me twice? She said, no. Well, that's your fault. And we just need to be told over and over and over because we tend to forget these issues that are so important. And Cain left us a bloody path that we just don't want to follow of letting bitterness get a root within your heart. I don't know if you've noticed what roots do. They'll come through cracks in concrete, roots. And we've just got to say, no, we're not going to follow in the steps of these foolish people.
0: Hmm. His newest book, Idiotic Things People Did in the Bible. It's wonderful, it's humorous, but it's sobering when you realize how holy God is and how far we've fallen. More with Ray Comfort right after this.
2: 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This is Jimmy DeYoung Jr. with Prophecy Today, where we examine current events in the light of God's prophetic word. This week, we've been talking to Shahram Haidian, born in Iran, living in America, has a ministry and a love for Muslim people. Today, he talks about the church in Iran and how it's surviving during the troublesome times in Iran. More on that in one moment.
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2: Shahram, many people don't know about the church in Iran. Tell us about the church and how it is surviving during the troublesome times that are taking place there now.
4: Well, we see throughout the history of the church that wherever persecution has come, the Lord seems to use it to refine his church, purify his bride, and really put conviction in the hearts and minds of his people. The church in Iran, the believers in Iran, have just grown since 1979, when there was only estimated a few thousand born-again believers. Today, it's in the millions, and we can't even measure.

0: measure. We can't even measure because the church is operating underground. The church is operating in house churches. Now, that's foreign to American Christians because, you know, we have our buildings and we go on Sundays. But the only way that the true church is operating in Iran is underground in house churches. So they've been growing. They've been multiplying. Persecution seems to fire up the church. But now, given the economic situation, given the hardship situation of just basic daily life, the Iranian churches, we've been told, are praying and fasting right now. They're asking, would the Lord intervene and come and tear down this Islamic regime? I commented on my Facebook page just recently. I said, my prayer is that the Lord will allow us who are former Muslims one day soon to be able to go back to Iran, go into, on the streets, and openly preach the gospel of Jesus Christ and openly worship the King of Kings and Lord of Lords in the streets of Iran. So that's our prayer. And here's the crazy thing. There seems to be a movement within the U.S. government and within Western governments that they don't seem to want to have a free Iran, because a free Iran means an Islamic free Iran. That is a threat to the Arab Muslim nations. That is a threat to the Saudis. That is a threat to the Qataris. That is a threat to the Arab Emirates, Kuwait, Bahrain, Turkey, Egypt. That is a threat, because a free Iran, people are done with Islam. They've rejected Islam. When we talk to Iranian believers, they say inside Iran, it doesn't even look like an Islamic country, other than this very small percentage of the elite that are governing by force and by tyranny. Iran is so unique in inside the Middle East compared to these other nations. And a free Iran would be an ally of Israel, would be an ally of the United States of America, and rejects Islam. It would change the dynamics of the Middle East. Again, please just pray right now for the courage and the boldness and the stamina of the people of Iran, but also for the believers. I believe their prayers in Iran are what is fueling this time and this movement. So we just got to pray, Lord, your will be done.
1: 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Shahram, thank you so much. And we will be praying for the people of Iran.
0: Brother, thank you so much. As always, it's always a blessing. And thank you, everybody, for praying. And until next time, I can't wait.
2: 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So let's keep looking up until.
3: We're visiting with Ray Comfort, which we love to do on a regular basis. He's an author and Bible teacher with over 100 published books. He's recognized by millions throughout the world through the TV program he hosts, the films he produces, and the resources from the ministry he founded, Living Waters. His latest book is called Idiotic Things People Did in the Bible. And to quote Ray, he writes in the book, these stories aren't just ancient history. They're warnings, lessons, and yes, sometimes tragic comedies that speak to our modern messes. As you will see, the spiritual stupidity isn't limited by era. Yet through it all, we're reminded that God is holy, merciful, and not to be trifled with. You put discussion questions at the end of every chapter. They're an opportunity for us to reflect on what you've just told us. So it's very much of a hands-on book to get us to think deeply about these important issues. I want to spend some time with King Saul, because you write about the fact that he obeyed.
4: Sorry, he's
3: kind
4: died.
3: Of.
4: You've missed out.
3: Exactly right. But, you know, he's a miserable character. And I was thinking how one of his, someone said once that pride is the pregnant mother of all sins. And I think that's so true. It is rebellion in the garden that was pride. It was rebellion in Saul. This idea that he obeyed kind of, sort of. And you point that out when you talk about Saul. What was the directive that God gave him to do that Saul didn't do, but then turned around and said, but I was obedient and in fact did do what you told me to do?
4: Yeah, he was told not to sacrifice, and he wasn't supposed to offer a sacrifice because that was the priest was supposed to offer the sacrifice. But he thought he would just do it, and he did. And Samuel said, "Obedience is better than sacrifice." And I see that with I used to have a dog that would do all sorts of tricks when I told him to sit. He'd just roll over and do all sorts of circles, and I said, "No, I don't care what you can do. I told you to sit, and your obedience is better than sacrifice." And Saul was like that dog, doing all sorts of things he wasn't told to do. Just sit. That's what you've been told to do. And you find that with kids too. You just want their obedience, and God wants our obedience. And thank God He's given us a new heart that wants to be obedient, because we've got that sinful nature we fight. Are you talking about pride being the pregnant mother? I can't remember what the quote was, but it was beautiful. You watch people trip over. I remember I was preaching open air once, and I saw this lady walk past me, and she tripped in front of the crowd just slightly. And really, you could see she hurt her ankle, but she walked perfectly for another 30 paces till she got round the corner where no one can see her, and she just crippled up with pain. I think how we're like that. We don't like people to see us being vulnerable, even being in pain. You know, we could fall over, and we're not worried about being hurt. We're worried about who saw me fall over. So pride comes in many different packages, and it stops so many people coming to Christ. The Bible says, and Psalm, I can't remember what it is, the wicked through the pride of his own countenance will not seek after God. I think it's Psalm 10, verse 4. The wicked through the pride of his face will not seek after God. So that's what stops so many people coming to the Savior, that old pride that's so stubborn.
5: Wow. When I was a child growing up, my mother, who loved the Lord and loved his word so much, would always say to us, her children, obedience is better than sacrifice. So I heard that 1,000 times growing up. And so that one's really been drilled into my heart. When you talk about, you flip this in this section on Saul, and you talk about the things that Saul did that were disobedient, but then you turn it around and you tell us the things that please God. I want to linger here a little bit, because I wonder, in the midst of our busy days, if we ever just stop, set our mind on things above, and start thinking, what do I need to do to please God? I mean, I know he loves me unconditionally. I woke up this morning and the word said, he crowned me with loving kindness and tender mercies, and nothing and no one can separate me from his love. I mean, all of those things before my feet even hit the ground. But I wonder how often we think, what can I do today to please God? And you point out that the first thing is we need to exhibit faith, because faith pleases God. Tell me why we know that and how that manifests itself.
4: Yeah, so often I've said to people, non-believers, do you have faith in God? They say, oh, kind of. I said, do you have faith in your boss? Oh, yes. Do you have faith in your mother? Oh, yes. See, if you say to your boss, excuse me, sir, I don't have any faith in you, you're not going to keep your job. You say to your wife, honey, I don't trust you, you're going to be sleeping on the couch. And that may even be the ruin of your marriage, because that's what holds a marriage together, is trust. And so human beings are insulted by a lack of faith. And the illustration I often use, and I've used it quite a lot, I'll say to someone, what's your name? And the guy says, oh, Paul. I say, oh, yeah, where do you live? He says, oh, just such and such a street. And I say to him, I don't believe you. And I watch their face drop. I said, I don't believe your name is Paul, and I don't believe you live in such and such a street. I said, how do you feel? And they say, weird. I said, it's because if I don't believe you, it means I think you're a liar, you're devious, and you're not worth trusting if I don't believe you. I said, if you, a mere man, are insulted by my lack of faith in your word, how much more do you think you insult a holy God by a lack of faith in his word? The Bible says, let none of you depart from the living God through an evil heart of unbelief. It says, he that believes not God has made him a liar. So I said, don't you insult God by a lack of faith in his promises. So one great man, I don't know who it was, maybe Luther, said, what greater impiety, what greater insult can there be than not to believe the promises of God? And proof we believe God's promises is joy and peace, or our joy and peace. The Bible says we have joy and peace in believing. So if you believe God's promises, you'll have peace and joy. What does that mean? Well, if I say to you, I'm going to give you $1 million in half an hour, if you believe that, I mean, seriously, totally believed, you'll do cartwheels. You'd say, oh, now I can get a jacuzzi in my prayer room. You would say, $1 million in 30 minutes? If you didn't believe, you'd say, oh, you're a liar. No faith, no joy. If you believe God's promises, you'll have joy unspeakable. You'll be full of glory because you believe God's word. And that's the joy of the Lord is our strength.
5: I love everything that Ray writes, but I have to tell you, there's something very important about this book. While it's humor that draws you in, because it's called Idiotic Things People Did in the Bible with a hysterical cover, you really get into the characteristics of God and what people did in the Bible when they disobeyed, when they did not do what God told them to do, and what the consequences were. So these are life lessons for all of us to know and understand the character of God and to do people, to be obedient to God through righteous living and faithful living. Back after this.
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6: 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We went to church on Christmas and Easter, but I don't know why." 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His death gives us a right relationship with God if we ask Jesus to be our Savior. 2 days later, and after more discussions, Karen prayed and said, "Jesus, I want a relationship with you. Would you forgive me for my sins? Come into my life and be my Savior too."
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5: 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We're spending the hour with Ray Comfort, always time well spent, author and Bible teacher with over 100 books published. You know him as the co-host of Way of the Master, heard around the world. He has a TV streaming platform. He's got a YouTube channel. He just puts out all kinds of resources, directs movies. I mean, I just love it. The creativity just flows out of Ray. Why? Because he loves God, he loves his word, and he loves people. And he's willing to go anywhere to tell anyone about the good news of the gospel of Jesus Christ, and does it in the most compelling way. So his latest book is called Idiotic Things People Did in the Bible. And I want to underscore a Bible verse that Ray put in the beginning, coming from the book of Romans, because this isn't just about sharing the gospel, which is what we so frequently talk about with Ray. He teaches us how to do it by appealing not to the mind, but to the conscience, which is why he says when he does these Turning Point USA events, you know, questions come up about homosexuality and all that other kind of stuff. But he said that's where the point of conflict, and he made this point when he did the Fox interview, that's where the point of conflict takes place. But when you appeal to the conscience, that's where the quickening takes place. And that's exactly what he's teaching us to do. And boy, I tell you, it's changed the way I share the gospel. I hope it's impacting you as well. So the verse from Romans 15 that he put in was this: "For whatever things were written before were written for our learning, that we, through the patience and the comfort of the scriptures, might have hope." So while it has this wonderfully comic title, Idiotic Things People Did in the Bible, what Ray does is he walks through several Bible stories, tells us what people did, gives us the quote scoop on the story, and then asks us to reflect on what we've just read. And in so doing, you grow up in him. You get off that diet of milk, you move to meat, and you get some spiritual heft on your bones, which is so necessary. So I want to talk about the Majority Spy Report. I love this story, Ray. I go back to it all the time, particularly because we are a fearful people as a nation right now. And I wish I could tell you that fear resides outside the church, but it's as much in the church as it is outside. So for people who don't know the story of the 12 spies that were sent out, two groups, one of 10, one of two, and there were two markedly different reports that came back. But the Majority Spy Report put fear in people's hearts. Tell us the story.
4: Yeah, they went out to check out the Promised Land, and they came back and says, "There's giants in the land." And we tend to do the same thing when we go out evangelizing. There's giants in the land. Every Zacchaeus becomes a Goliath in a split second when we try to witness to him. And that's because we fight a spiritual battle. I get whispers all the time that just like, go home, stay home, don't go out, don't share the gospel. You know, you don't know how the person's going to react. And I just take no notice. And Caleb and And Joshua had a good report. They said, no, no, no, God is with us and nothing can be against us. And we've got the New Testament to grab those wonderful promises, especially from Romans. If God be for us, who can be against us? We're more than conquerors through him that loved us. Think of those words. How can you be more than a conqueror? You get on top of Mount Everest, you're a conqueror of Mount Everest. How can you be more? What, float 15 feet above Mount Everest or what? But that's where we are in Christ. We're more than conquerors because God is with us. And so that's the confidence we should have when we share the gospel. We need to be filled with faith, trust in God, and not let fear grip our hearts. And I was speaking to a girl today in a local college. I said, would you like to come on camera and talk about the things of God? What happens after you die? She says, oh, no, no, I don't even like to think about that. I said, why? She says, I'm so scared of death.
5: Oh, wow.
4: And I said, well, I'm going to share with you how the Bible says you can be free from the fear of death. And I shared her that little principle of jumping out of a plane without a parachute at 120 miles an hour. How's that going to make you feel? She said, terrified, just the thought of it, because you're going to hit the ground at 120 miles an hour on your face. I said, what say someone gives you a parachute that you know is going to open? You just don't believe it. Your mother packed it. How are you going to feel? Now you're going to hit the ground at 12 miles an hour on your feet. So that parachute is going to just get rid of your fears. And as much faith as you have in the parachute, if you have faith in the parachute, 100% you'll have no fear. If you're fearful, it shows you don't trust the parachute. And the Bible says, put on the Lord Jesus Christ. Trust in him with all your heart. And if you've got faith in Jesus, when you pass through the door of death, you'll have no fear if you've got 100% faith. And that's what God has given us in the Savior, something to overcome our fear of death, which haunts the ungodly. And so what we have in Christ is just treasure in earthen vessels. If I could only get a grip of what we've got, I'd shout it even louder from the housetops, but I don't find any words in the English language to describe what we had. Even the Apostle Paul has problems with it if you read scripture. Thanks be unto God for the unspeakable gift. It was unspeakable. He couldn't find words either to describe what we have in Christ. But it's more precious than all the gold and all the silver combined. Eternal life is in the Savior, not some dead religion, but this promise of immortality to all those that trust in the Savior.
5: Wow. So talk to me about the idea of perspective. You had 10 spies that came back and said, they're giants in the land, we're just grasshoppers. You had 2 spies that came back and basically said, God is with us. What can happen to us? Same land, different perspective. Why and how do we change our perspective then?
4: I think it's our view of God that comes into it. If you think God really is the guy that reaches out his finger and plays touch fingers with Adam, well, you'll have no real faith in him. But if you look at the lightning, just think for a minute, God created lightning, and the thunder that rolls and makes the windows of your house just rumble because it's so powerful. You think about the thought that if you don't do this, but if you went to the sun and cut it in half and then grab the middle atom and then cut that in half, turned it over, you can say to yourself, God saw this because he made it. And so when your perspective of God is according to what the Bible reveals him as, then your faith in God will explode and no problem will be too great for you. You know, when you're in darkness and you things aren't going right. And I've been studying scripture and talking to my wife about this during the readings. And it seems to be a principle is that when God says something to you, often things get worse, not better, worse. Mm-hmm. Happened with Lazarus died. I'll just get Jesus to come and heal him. No, no, things got worse. Lazarus died and he was 4 days dead and stunk. That's really bad. And then you've got Moses. Go and deliver the children of Israel. I'll be with you. So Moses goes, and what happens? Things get worse before they get better. And even when they got out of Egypt, they got to Pharaoh starts chasing them. And then when God delivered them with a pillar of fire between them, they're at the Red Sea and can't get across. Things get worse. Then God opens the Red Sea. Then they're going to enter the Promised Land any moment. 40 years wandering in the desert. So as Christians, it's just one trial after another that drives you to your knees, and that's the safest place you can be as a Christian, on your knees. So we need to rejoice in trials and say with David, these afflictions that I have drive me closer to the Savior. And these light afflictions, which are but for a moment, work for us, not against us, a far more exceeding and eternal weight of glory.
5: Mm. That's a whole perspective conversation.
4: Can you hear whining in the background in the studio?
5: No,
4: could you hear that?
5: No.
4: No, well, I was just going to say, it's not my wife, it's my dog. She's pretty well behaved. She's like... Just
5: you know,
4: lie down, you beast. Lie down, you beast. It's not so.
5: Now, I know it's bad theology, but your dog must be the most saved dog on the planet because that dog hears the gospel all the time, which is wonderful.
4: She will sit there for an hour on my bike, just not saying a word. And I just so appreciate it because the previous dog used to whine. I'd move him away and he'd whine because he was moved away. I'd move him close and he'd still whine, but she's really good except when I'm in a studio for an hour. She just says
5: she wants her dad. That's exactly right. I want that lap now. That's all there is to it. Well, so going back to the question of perspective, which is so important, you write about Caleb having a, quote, different spirit. What was that different spirit and how do we get it?
4: Well, we have received a spirit that's not the spirit of fear. And I think it's relevant. The Bible says you have not received the spirit of fear, but of power, love, and a sound mind. When we come to Christ, we receive the Holy Spirit, and it's not the spirit of fear. And fear is good in one sense because it drives us away from sin. The fear of the Lord is the beginning of wisdom. Through the fear of the Lord, men depart from evil. But there is a fear that has torment. We don't have that when we come to Christ. We have the spirit of power, love, and a sound mind. And I think it's very relevant to look at that scripture and say, until we come to Christ, we don't have power, love, and a sound mind. The whole world is insane. And I say that seriously. It's insane because God offers everlasting life to those that are sitting in the shadow of death, and all they want to talk about is evolution and this and that. And we say, no, no, listen to what we're saying. The gift of God is eternal life through Jesus Christ our Lord. Just repent and trust in him, and you can have everlasting life, avoid the power of death and the reality of hell. And they say, no, no, no, I just want to serve sin because they love their sins. And that's an insane world. And when you come to Christ and receive that power, love, and a sound mind, that truth sets you free. And suddenly, for the first time in your life, you know why you're alive. You know what you're doing. You know where you're going when you die. And there's no greater comfort than that. And that's what the scriptures say we can have in Christ.
5: Ray, talk to me a minute about perseverance. When you talk about these things, I know that so many people listening all across the country say, that's true, that resonates, it resides pleasantly in my heart, but it isn't going to be instantaneous. So many of these things that you talk about, we have to practice again and again and again, do we not?
4: Yes, absolutely. You got to read the word daily without fail and soak your soul in the word of God. Let me share something with you that helps me to persevere when I'm sharing with the lost. I like to give them the scenario. So you're walking past a wooden house, two stories, and you know, on the second story, there's a guy who's a night shift worker and he's asleep in the afternoon. He always sleeps in the afternoon. And you see there's a fire in the basement. There's smoke and there's flames. So you grab a stone, you throw it at the guy's window. The guy comes to the window and says, what are you doing? You say, your house is on fire, get out. He says, just knock it off, I'm tired, I'm going back to bed. If this keeps up, I'm calling the police, so go away. And he closes the window and leaves. And we'll pick up the story in the second half.
5: That, ladies and gentlemen, is a professional. Good. We'll leave the burning house, pick it up when we get back. Ray Comfort is with us. His newest book is called Idiotic Things People Did in the Bible. It is a wonderful book, a rich book about what the Bible has to say about the character of God and what happens when we are foolish. More after this.

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1: Over the last 50 years, the percentage of college degrees received by gender completely reversed. Females rose from 39% to 61%. Males dropped from 61% to 39%. Less educated boys are more likely to be unemployed, but this reversal in education also affects marriage. As our sons become less educated, our daughters increasingly desire partners who are more educated. Finally, there's the crisis of fathering. Boys growing up with less involved or non-involved fathers are more likely to face more social problems. This includes dropping out of school, drinking, doing drugs, becoming delinquent, and perhaps even ending up in prison. Pastors and Christian leaders need to focus attention on this boy crisis. We have church programs and faith-based solutions that build strong marriages and instruct in biblical parenting.
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2: We're visiting with Ray Comfort, who is the author of over 100 books. He is a Bible teacher. He loves to share the good news of the gospel of Jesus Christ. He is known by millions around the world because of the programs he hosts, the films he produces, and the resources that come out of his ministry, Living Waters. His latest book, it's called Idiotic Things People Did in the Bible. And just before the break, there was a house on fire occupied by a sleeping man who was being warned by someone to get out, and he didn't want to get out. So pick up the story.
3: Yeah, house is on fire. He's been sleeping, so you throw a stone to wake him up. He comes to the window and he says, "What are you doing? I'm throwing a stone at your window because your house is on fire. Get out." He says, "I don't believe you. I'm going back to sleep. I'm tired. Stop this. And if you keep it up, I'm calling the police." He closes the window. So this is a test of your character. What do you do? Do you say, "Okay, burn to death. I don't care," and walk off? And often the person will say, No. "I will throw more stones at the window. I'll bang on his door. I'll smash things. I'll scream out to him because his life's at stake." And I say, "Well, that's the problem I've got with you. Your house is on fire and you don't know it. You're asleep. So let me start throwing stones at you. I've got 10 of them, but I'm only going to use 3 or 4. So here we go. And let's see if you're going to be offended or you're going to appreciate me awakening you. How many lies have you told? Ever stolen something? Ever used God's name in vain? Looked with lust? Had sex before marriage?" And as I go through, I can say, "So what's going to happen to you on judgment day? So I'm going to be guilty. Would you go to heaven or hell?" I say, "I'm going to hell." Say, "Can you smell the smoke?" And my guy the other day says, "I smell the smoke." So he's beginning to be awakened. And then I say to him, "Now, I got another problem here. I don't want to just awaken you. I want to alarm you. I don't want you to lie in the bed and say, 'Smell the smoke. The house is on fire.' I want you to run out." And that's what we need to tell people in Christ. You've got to run away from sin. You've got to see that as being the death of you. It's going to take you to hell. And so our job as Christians isn't just to awaken. It's to alarm. It's to do what Paul did with Felix, reason of sin, righteousness, and judgment to come, until a point where Felix trembled, or give the Philippian jailer his own personal earthquake, so that fear fills their hearts, so they flee from wrath that's to come. This isn't the sort of preaching we hear nowadays from the feel-good preachers, but it's what we should be preaching, because we should be warning every man that we may present every man perfect in Christ. And when people come out the other side, like that guy comes out of his house and says, "Oh, thank you so much for smashing my window with a rock. I'm so grateful." And when people realize your motive for throwing stones at them and pointing out their own sins, they'll often say, "Thank you so much for talking to me." And that's what this lady did today when I talked to her about the gospel. At the end, she said, "You know, I just prayed the other day, God, I'm scared of dying." And she says, "You show up today and ask that question." And I say, "Thank you, Lord, that you're leading and guiding." And that's a part of the abundant life. The abundant life doesn't mean you live a happy, clappy Christian life. It just means that you'll know God is with you. It's a full life. You know, people say when you come to Christ, things will be, you know, much better. Well, sometimes, as I said, they get worse. Paul wasn't a happy, clappy Christian. Jesus was a man of sorrows, acquainted with grief, but he had a joy above his fellows. And that's the state of mind that we should be in. We should be a man of sorrows, a woman of sorrows, seeing what's around us, all the horror this world goes through. And we're acquainted with grief, but at the same time, we have this joy of the Lord, which is our strength. A joy above our fellows, as says of Jesus.
2: Let me just get one little more story in, if I can, in a book filled with stories. I want to talk about Saul for a minute, because you really made me do some deeper thinking about Brother Paul. You know, he was not somebody who was a pagan. He wasn't someone who was godless. He was trained by the best rabbi of the day, and he was a God-fearer. And so he thought he was in obedience to God by pursuing Christians. And then I hadn't thought deeply about that before. We think, I mean, he was a domestic terrorist, and this was a man who was giving approval to the stoning of the first martyr of the church, Stephen. So, I mean, you talk about a 180, Dr. Jekyll and Mr. Hyde. This was a complete and total conversion of who this man was. The thing, though, that made me think deeper about the story after reading your book was, wow, I never thought about the fact that Paul thought he was being obedient. It wasn't just his animus toward the Christians. He thought he was being a good God-fearer by going after the Christians. Why was he so deluded?
3: Well, he had a zeal without knowledge. He thought the commandment was ordained to life, but it was death to him. And you see his testimony in the book of Romans, where he thought he was doing God's will. He thought he was righteous in the sight of God until the law showed him that sin was exceedingly sinful. So he has zeal without knowledge. And that is a very dangerous state to be in. It's like meeting a brain surgeon and say, hey, how you doing? He says, oh, good. I got a lot of zeal, but I don't have any knowledge. Well, you don't want a brain surgeon. You want him to have knowledge and how to do something correctly. And you don't want a pilot who has zeal without knowledge. Yeah, I just love flying this plane really fast, but I don't know how to land it. No, you want zeal with knowledge. And that's what the law, the commandments bring. When you understand the holiness of God, the righteousness of God, the justice of God, why Jesus had to die, because God is the habitation of justice. Mm. And that's the revelation each of us need to have of the holiness of God, and that helps us keep our heart free from sin. You know, you talked about me being on Fox. Did you know the background story of that? I showed up at Fox. I sent them video, and I had two videos I sent them, one with Charlie Kirk commending one of my books, which was great, and then another me of preaching it, and they didn't use those videos. So I had like 1 minute to go on Fox, and I didn't have a clue what I was going to say, and I'd even written a little prayer on my phone. God, if you don't help me, I'm just in big trouble. Please help me now. And I left my phone with its notes, which were in the wrong direction, with my guy that drove me there, and I went on there, and God certainly helped, because I was asked, you know, what did you talk about? And then says, here's Ray talking about hell. Here he is talking about sin. And I couldn't believe I was on Fox talking like this. And So I thank God that those doors opened and I was able to share the gospel with so many.
2: And to see the response, I'll repeat myself again, Ray, to watch the response of the host who just, he was absolutely riveted in what you were saying and then ended. And it was spontaneous. It wasn't being, you know, artificially created by any stretch of the imagination. He said, Ray, if you've got more video, please come back again. So it really, and what I thought was so wonderful about that moment is that everything you've ever said about appealing to the conscience, you were doing it not only to the host, but you were doing it to the watching national audience as well. You exemplified that power to stay away from the conflict point, but go to the conscience point, and that's where doors begin to open. So, Ray, thank you so much. I absolutely love the book. There are just a ton of stories. I've touched on a few of them. What's good about this book is that while it's got this wonderfully humorous title that will bring you in, and as Ray knows, as the author of now over 100 books, that cover is a reason that people will either pick up or not touch your book, and so he gets this gift from the Lord to create this wonderful cover for his book, Idiotic Things People Did in the Bible. But then you get into it, and you get into the Word, and you start discovering the characteristics of who our God is and how he's not a God to be trifled with, the consequences of bad decisions, and the fruit of obedience. So it's a wonderful book to challenge us to really grow up in him. Livingwaters.com, that's a great starting place. Oodles and oodles and oodles of resources. Don't forget the YouTube channel. Remember, they now have a TV streaming platform as well. All of the books, all of the movies. And pray that God would really, like Paul of old, good thing we ended on our brother Paul's story, that there would be many doors of opportunity for Ray to be able to share the gospel wide and broad. Thank you, friends. We'll see you next time.
4: Certainly the church is to be concerned about the social injustices in our world. 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
5: How do you tell people about the ways in which Jesus and the Holy Spirit can change their lives? 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We're the Billy Graham Evangelistic Association.
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6: American Family News, I'm Robert Thornton. Senate Republicans today again blocked Democrat legislation that would halt President Donald Trump's war with Iran. But the number of GOP senators voting against the war grew. Republican Senator Lisa Murkowski of Alaska voted against the war for the first time since it began at the end of February. Two other Republicans, Senators Susan Collins of Maine and Rand Paul of Kentucky, also voted against the war as they had done so previously. The Trump administration's anti-fraud task force says it is deferring more than $1 billion in Medicaid money to California. Fox's Jessica Rosenthal reports.
7: Vice President J.D. Vance announced from the White House that $1.3 billion would be deferred in payments to California's Medicaid program.
8: We're not talking about withholding people's benefits. We're talking about turning off the resources that the state government should be using to police fraud.
7: He said some states aren't taking fraud seriously, noting Hawaii hasn't had any fraud prosecutions within their Medicaid program over the last few years. And in the past year, while New York has had just 9 cases, Indiana has had many more.
8: Does anybody here seriously think that the good people of Indiana are 12 times more likely to commit fraud than the people of New York? No, of course not. That's absurd.
7: The task force also announced a nationwide moratorium on all new hospice applications. Jessica Rosenthal, Fox News.
6: Fox reports that today China reiterated its opposition to U.S. arms sales to Taiwan ahead of President Donald Trump's arrival in Beijing for high-stakes talks with Chinese President Xi Jinping, as tensions over the island's status remain a central flashpoint. Channel News Asia reported that the issue of Taiwan, which China claims as its own territory, is expected to be a key topic during Trump's meetings with Xi. After being convicted for the murder of his wife and son, Alec Murdoch is getting a retrial as the South Carolina Supreme Court overturned his convictions. Here's Fox's Madison Scarpino.
9: The infamous former South Carolina attorney now gets the chance to prove that he did not kill his wife and he did not kill his son. The state Supreme Court unanimously overturning the murder convictions and Murdoch's double life sentences. As the justices say, the former court clerk, Becky Hill, tainted the jury, specifically wanting them to give Murdoch a guilty verdict to sell more copies of the book she planned to write. And they say Hill let her desire for public attention overcome her duty to her oath of office. Hill did plead guilty to perjury, obstruction of justice, and misconduct back in December. She's now serving 3 years of probation. And on top of the court clerk aspect of this, the justices also say bringing evidence of Murdoch's financial crimes into the murder trial was going too far.
6: A YouTube influencer is leaving his home country of Italy because socialism does not work. AFN Steve Jordahl reports.
10: Davey 504 is an Italian bass player who has a channel with 13.8 million subscribers, which he built from scratch. He plays bass lines and issues challenges to his viewers, looks like he's having fun, and probably makes a good living. Here, he's analyzing Michael Jackson bass lines.
11: It's a masterclass of why groove is the only thing that actually matters.
10: But in his latest video, he says he's officially closing the Italy chapter of his life.
11: For years, I had faith in my country. I paid over 60% of what I earned in taxes. I told myself if those taxes help improve my country, better future for the next generation, then it's a price I'm proud to pay.
10: But he started asking what he was getting for his 60%.
11: Healthcare is free, sure. But if you ever try to use it for something urgent, if you need to see a specialist or you need an important scan, then the waiting list are 6 months, even 1 year long.
10: He says the moment he lost faith in Italy was when his home was raided by the financial police.
11: When you have spent a decade building a career out of nothing, trying to follow every complicated rule, and you are still being treated like a fugitive, something breaks inside you.
10: Davey 504 says the smartest and most ambitious people he knows are all leaving Italy. Not because they want to, but because they have to. Sooner or later, it happens in all socialist countries.
11: You can see the system failing everywhere, including how Italy handles immigration issues. The system is so broken, it's just unfair.
10: I'm Steve Jordahl.
6: That's all our time for now. Find more news at AFN.net.
2: 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Thanks so much for choosing to spend the next hour with us. 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
2: Friends, it's an absolute joy to spend the hour with you. And you know, we start each and every broadcast with that sound emanating from the marketplace of ideas. And that's exactly where Jesus calls us to go, by the way. If you don't believe me, listen to that precious conversation Jesus has with his Father in John 17. He's on his way to Calvary, and he says very clearly that his prayer isn't that we'd be taken out of the world, right? But that we'd be sanctified with his word. Why? Because his word is truth. So there's a bunch of things packed into that. Number one, get out and go is exactly what we're told to do. How do you influence and occupy when you're home with the covers over your head? Number two, we have to understand what is the difference between truth with a capital T and truth with a small t. So this whole broadcast, this whole program that I've been doing from the nation's capital for umpteen decades now is predicated on the idea that you and I go out into the marketplace of ideas so that we can influence and occupy, so that we can seek the welfare of the city, so that we remember that when the righteous rule, the people rejoice. All of those wonderful things that we're told in Scripture, but also we're fishing for men. And that's where the fish hang out, in the marketplace of ideas. So when we get out there, here's what we're going to find. We're going to find all kinds of merchants who are going to sell shabby goods, cheap goods, counterfeit goods. But also we're going to find people who proclaim and know the truth. How do I know that? Well, I'm going to borrow from a fellow by the name of John Bunyan. In the late 1600s, he writes this classic, which, by the way, is the second most published book in the history of publishing, next only to the Word of God. And he writes Pilgrim's Progress. And in this fabulous allegorical journey where a Christian throws off his backpack of sin on his way to the celestial city before he crosses over and hears the roar coming up from glory, he also finds himself, along with his companion, a fellow by the name of Faithful, in a place called Vanity Fair. He didn't want to go. Just like you and me, most of us don't want to go to the marketplace of ideas. How come? Because we're going to be called knee-jerk, reactionary, homophobic members of the religious right, Christian nationalists, whatever the pejorative du jour is, and so we want to retreat and we want to hide, and we become ashamed of the gospel of Jesus Christ, which is exactly the antithesis of what we should be doing in a world that's growing darker by the moment. But Christian didn't want to go. Faithful didn't want to go. And so Bunyan writes that they actually tried to disguise themselves. They pulled their shirts up around their face, Bunyan writes. When they got there, the merchants picked him up right away. Something about being a follower of Jesus, you kind of, if you're living authentic Christianity, you tend to stand out in a crowd. They stood out. The merchants recognized that, and so they started shouting at Christian and Faithful and said, "Buy, buy, buy." And Christian and Faithful retreated momentarily and then realized whose they were and where they were and what they were supposed to be doing. And so they decided that they would respond. And you know what their retort was? It's exactly what you and I should be saying today. We only buy the truth. A couple of things impactful in that statement. Number one, in that cacophony of chaos known as the marketplace of ideas, there are truth tellers. There are truth sellers, only they give it away for free. And it means that Christian and Faithful were capable of discerning truth from falsehood. That's what this whole program is all about. And so when the book comes before me called Living in the Days of Deception, and the subtitle, by the way, resonates with this program, How to Discern Truth from Culture's Lies, I thought, that's the manifesto for this program. Then when I find out that it's written by Jack Hibbs, well, I didn't walk. I ran to find out if Jack could join me to talk about this book. If you don't know who Jack Hibbs is, let me introduce him to you. He's the senior and founding pastor of Calvary Chapel, Chino Hills, that's based in Southern California. He's the founder and president of Real Life Ministry and a nationally syndicated TV and radio show that literally is heard by millions around the globe, by the way. He loves to teach the Word of God line upon line. He is exceptional in his expositional Bible teaching, and he's written some fabulous books. But the latest one is really a clarion call for the church today. It's called Living in the Days of Deception. And on that, just one quick thought to set the stage. When I was a teenage kid growing up in the church, came to faith early in life, there is a verse that rock, rattled, and rolled my world, and it still makes me uncomfortable today. It's found in Matthew 24:24. For false messiahs and false prophets will appear and perform great signs and wonders to deceive, if possible, even the elect. And I would say to the Lord night after night after night, Father, please, I have the imputed righteousness of Christ. How in the world can I ever be deceived? And that's been a real concern in my life all along. Come to Washington, D.C., which is where I talk to you every day from, and I can tell you it's real easy to be deceived. And that's why we have to make sure that we know truth and we know how to discern it. Why do I know it? Because this is war. How do I know that? Colossians tells me that we're to be careful to not be taken captive through vain and hollow philosophies predicated on this world rather than on the Word of God. So Jack Hibbs' book is a mandatory read in my classroom. Jack, thank you so much for giving me the gift of 1 hour of your time. Thank you even more for such a timely and excellent book. I appreciate your being here.
18: Well, Janet, thank you so much for the opportunity, and I just hope that our time together is worthy of your grace and the things that you've said. You were just unpacking the truth around us in light of all of the darkness. This is an amazing time. So, thanks again.
2: Well, thank you for the way you teach and the way you write. You talked about the study of the last days. Now, we talk about them a lot. How can you not? When you see what happens October 7th in Israel, and if you're a student of the Word, if you're going through life, like Billy Graham says, with the Bible in one hand and the newspaper in the other, you start asking questions about the latter days, the last days, the end times. And certainly the ascendancy of deception all around us certainly has to catch our attention as well. But you put a remarkable perspective on the events of the last days, and you talk about what they're called to do in terms of validation. God, the Bible, Jesus Christ, the Messiah's identity, and to get our attention. Talk to me about this idea of validation.
18: Well, everything today is to be validated. I know that sounds clichéic, but the fact of the matter is, you know, we've got these comments made by news pundits. Well, we ran this through the fact checkers, or the fact checkers say this or that. To validate is to confirm the reliability, the authenticity of something. When we look around the world today, the narrative of so many things that are being said, we can't even prove if they're true anymore. However, we're not afloat without an anchor. The fact of the matter is that it is the Word of God. It's the Bible. You laid it out perfectly clear. The Bible tells us that we can know the truth, and that truth will set us free.
2: Amen. When we come back, I want to dive into the idea of deception that you write about so beautifully in your book. The book is called Living in the Days, and it's spelled D-A-Z-E. Great play on words. Days of Deception, How to Discern Truth from Culture's Lie. Excellent brand new book from Jack Hibbs, senior pastor, founding pastor of Calvary Chapel in Chino Hills, based in California. Back after this.

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1: In the Bible, prayer is called wrestling, and it uses terms such as fervent, the effectual fervent prayer of a righteous man. This is why it's difficult for us to have a prayer life. It's not just some, let me just put this aside and let me just sit here and be bored. Most people feel that boredom because they don't realize it's a with the satanic realm. There's an agony, there's a laboring, there's a striving because your flesh doesn't want to do it. So that's where the battle is. But once you overcome that hurdle and say, come on, flesh, we're doing it anyway, and you have that breakthrough. Many of you know about the breakthrough. Many of you don't. And I want to encourage you that to just keep seeking God, and that breakthrough will come when prayer actually becomes more important than food. It's the breath you must breathe in the morning. It's that time with the Lord because you've been refreshed and renewed with God, and your heart's right with Him. And what stifles prayer more than anything else is sin and pride and a critical heart and contention and bitterness. All these things, the sick heart keeps us away from the prayer closet. And you can tell when that has drifted into your heart. You become cynical. You become kind of cranky. Have you ever been there? Attitude, you're not real fun to be around. You're upset. It's because when the Christian loses their prayer life, they lose the spiritual life that keeps them living and vibrant and healthy and filled with joy. But praise God, you can just say, Lord, I need to get that back.
0: You've just heard A Timeless Truth with Pastor Shane Eidelman of Westside Christian Fellowship. 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That's westsidechristianfellowship.org.

0: The Bible doesn't hide the failures of its greatest heroes. It shows them at their best and their worst, but God uses every one of them. That's why I've chosen Idiotic Things People Did in the Bible by Ray Comfort as this month's truth tool. 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We have the privilege of spending the hour with Pastor Jack Hibbs, who's the senior and founding pastor of Calvary Chapel Chino Hills, based in California. His brand new book is called Living in the Days of Deception, How to Discern Truth from Culture's Lies. And because so many of my dear listeners all across the country are friends of Moody Broadcasting, you should know that one of the persons who endorsed this book is Pastor Lutzer. That's an imprimatur of approval from our camp, so we really appreciate that. Jack, I want to talk about the idea of spiritual deceivers. And it's, I think, paramount you start by just unpacking words. When we talk about being deceived spiritually, what do we mean?
1: Well, first of all, there's a prerequisite for being deceived, and that would be ignorance of what is being propagated. Paul the Apostle, over and over again, you referenced what Jesus said in Matthew 24, that if we do not know what the Word of God has said, then we are by default set up to be deceived. And so when we've got an age like we do today where we've got a lot of churches and a lot of people attending church, Janet, but are they teaching the Bible? You know, people will say, well, isn't that an old book? Well, of course it's an old book, but I'll go further than that. It's an eternal book. The truth of the Bible never changes. It's God's expressed will to man on earth. And so when Jesus says what he says, he's just not saying that to somehow hype up the crowd. He's actually announcing that you better get the Bible on and in your heart, because there's going to be those who will be performing miraculous deeds. Imagine that. People have forgotten that Pharaoh's magicians threw their rods down and became serpents. That was a demonically mimicked deception. And Jesus said there's going to be deception in the last days that will be at its worst. And I'm so glad, Janet, you stressed something. I don't know if you're aware of this. When you were quoting Matthew 24:24, you rightly stressed the fact that all of this deception's coming, and it would deceive even the very elect if possible.
0: Mm-hmm.
1: That is beautiful. That if saves our life, but that presupposes that his people, his elect, know the Word of God. If you know the Bible, you are not going to be deceived. Getting people to read the Word, understand the Word, and really equip themselves, they will not have to worry about these last days that are upon us. You'll be able to see through, well, frankly, see through the days, see through the fog.
0: Oh, so well said. I'm so glad you brought that up. So if we look at data gleaned from folks like Dr. George Barna, there's a shift here. There's a mission creep taking place that we are dangerously, and you just rightly identified that the antidote to deception is getting in the Word of God. You can't possibly be deceived if its truth is written on the tablets of your heart, and you're going to be able to have what I like to call my spiritual Geiger counter going off saying that's false versus what is true. But the presupposition is you're in the Word. When we start to drift out of the Word, we get stuff like Barna finds, like Bible-believing, born-again, professing Christians say, well, maybe Jesus sinned. I don't really believe in the devil. I'm not sure that Jesus is the only way to salvation. These are not sidebar stories. This is the cornerstone of Christian orthodoxy. So you can't blame the world when the follower of Christ decides they're going to go on a starvation diet and then gets deceived. So in other words, there's hope here. Even though this stuff is going to happen, what you're stressing throughout the book is that you don't have to be afraid of this stuff. You just need to be immersed in his Word.
1: Well, I got to tell you, and this comes from personal experience, you are so right about what you just said. The issue of COVID, for example, we knew the Bible. We were a church that had been preaching it for 30-plus years. COVID came here in California, and you know well that Gavin Newsom was one of the incredible lockdown governors, but we kept our church open. Why? Because, listen, we realized when Newsom came out and said, well, I'm going to make the decision as to what businesses and organizations are essential and non-essential. Janet, I knew it immediately that we did not fall into any one of those two categories. Immediately I knew, well, that answers that. Thank you, Governor. The church is transcendent. It's not essential or non-essential. The church is transcendent. It has come from heaven. We operate by the book of heaven, and we're led by God. And so during COVID, here's the amazing thing. We wound up baptizing 3,011 people during COVID. Never made the news, never made the press. Nobody cared. We were completely maxed out, had to go to four services with over 3,000 people per service. Why? People were scared. They wanted truth, and they weren't going to let even the threat of a virus take away their hope of finding meaning and purpose. And so when you know what is true, you can stand on that even in the face of the criticism, because I got it all. I was labeled by all the media outlets that I'm going to be the pastor that killed his flock. Nobody died. The church grew. And the point is this, how did we know? How did we know to stand? We just followed the Bible. We actually believed that Jesus said, imagine this, that I will build my church and the gates of hell will not prevail.
0: Yes, amen.
1: And in what way?

0: God is greater than Caesar. When Jesus said, render to Caesar the things that are Caesar's, what Caesar has and who Caesar is answers to God. It was a brilliant answer. Go ahead and give Caesar his taxes. Just know this. Caesar belongs to God. Those taxes belong to God. Rome belongs to God. The entire world belongs to God. And if I don't believe that, then I'm going to be cowering in the corner. I'm going to gravitate toward wokeism because I want to be liked. Mm. I'm going to want to be pampered. And that's a dead end.
1: Wow. I tell you, this is such a timely book for the day and age in which we find ourselves. Look, this stuff is coming. Jesus has an amazing way of telling us through his word exactly what lies ahead. And I'm so thankful he did. Now, you and I are called to be good sailors, good farmers. We watch the sky. We look for the signs. And it's coming. We don't have to have a spirit of fear. In fact, that same book says you and I don't have one. Power, love, a sound mind. That's what we got instead. But as Pastor Jack Hibbs just reminded us, friend, if you're not in the Word, look out. Your anchor's not holding because you're not anchored to anything. This book is so timely. Living in the Days of Deception, How to Discern Truth from Culture's Lies. More with Pastor Jack Hibbs right after this.
2: I'm Ruth Kramer with Mission Network News. Haitians are fleeing new waves of gang violence in Port-au-Prince. The United Nations reports that so far this year, over 1,600 Haitians have been killed. For Christian World Outreach's partner churches in rural Haiti, the crisis is bringing new faces through their doors. CWO's Greg Yoder says,
3: they are still seeing people fleeing from the places where the gangs have taken over, and they're seeing people come to the Lord, people becoming members of the churches and joining those fellowships.
2: Aspects of CWO's ministry in Haiti have been disrupted by the unrest.
3: We had to shut down our feminine training center in Mirwale because the gangs came and took over that town.
2: Pray for peace in Haiti and endurance for church leaders on the spiritual front lines. And in India, there's roughly 2 to 3 million child laborers aged 5 to 17, primarily due to poverty. Raina Miller of Mission India shares the story of one of these children, Atul.
4: If his dad couldn't find work that day, the kids went to bed hungry that night.
2: Atul began skipping school and working alongside his parents. Then he found Mission India's Children's Bible Club.
4: And all these kids struggled with poverty and fear and hunger. And yet at the Bible Club, they could find joy and they had each other and they had community. And it was a place where they could just be kids again.
2: And his confidence grew. He began helping to teach others and attending his regular school more frequently. And now he wants to become a teacher. Find your place in the story at missionnews.org. 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I'm Ruth Kramer.
1: Living in the Days of Deception, brand new book by Pastor Jack Hibbs, who's the senior and founding pastor of Calvary Chapel, Chino Hills. He's also the founder and president of Real Life Ministry. And by the way, as a result of that ministry, he is heard on radio and TV literally around the globe, impacting the lives of millions. And I just love a pastor who knows how to take the whole counsel of God and apply it to the world around us. And Jack Hibbs is just such a pastor, by the way. This book is so unbelievably relevant. Maybe it's because we do talk about deception and what's in the marketplace of ideas. And this book is like walking through that marketplace and taking a look at some of the stuff that's being sold out there that, unfortunately, even we as believers sometimes succumb to. You make the declarative statement that discernment is sorely lacking but much needed among today's Christians, to which I say a hearty amen. So we have deceptions, not just in the world. In fact, the world, last time I checked, is doing exactly what the world does without Jesus. My greater concern is the church. And you write, we have a whole chapter about deceptions within the church. Talk to me about that, Jack.
0: Well, it's amazing because the Bible tells us that the church is the ground and pillar of all truth. So You don't have to go far to realize the impact of that. When you look at the founding of America, you look at the Pilgrim Fathers and then our founding fathers, how they look to the scripture. In fact, you're in D.C. area. If you go and walk around Washington, D.C., you see these monuments mm-hmm. that are engraved with scripture.
1: That's right.
0: And you know, we

0: are a people who grew up on the word as it is for a nation like no other nation in the history of man apart from Israel. And so when we detach ourselves from history, I see two parallels, Janet. When we stop reading our Bibles or start preaching and stop teaching our Bibles, notice that we also stop teaching history. History and the scriptures are bedfellows, so to speak. They shake, they kiss, because history reveals what has happened. The Bible not only tells us what's happened, it is the Bible that tells us history in advance, called mm-hmm. Bible prophecy. Mm-hmm. And it's perfect. It's flawless. It's never made a mistake. It's never going to make a mistake. And so as a nation, as this nation goes, we don't know our history. We don't know our religious history. And so in a sense, America today is almost a self-imposed type of orphan type of relationship, a godless nation, you could say, because what's going to happen when the generation that does know the Lord pass away, the generations that are coming up now, even if they're attending churches, are the churches teaching repentance, which is the first word of the gospel? Are they teaching discipleship, or are they just about evangelism? Look, I'm for evangelism, but after somebody gets evangelized, you're supposed to disciple them. That means take them deep. And we don't see many people growing up Christians these days as we could be with all of the tools, right? We have amazing resources. Technically, everybody's got a Bible in their hand. Even if you're in the middle of Central Africa, you've got a Bible. If you've got a cell phone connection, you've got a Bible. And yet we're seeing more and more apathy and ignorance. And I just think personally that it is a sign of the times that yes. we are in that Laodicean age where there are many who profess religion, but there are few who accept the true power of God.
1: I'm so glad you brought up the church at Laodicea. Let me read what you wrote. Eschatologically, Laodicea is the church of the last days. And as happened at Laodicea, much of what is called Christianity in the church today has little or nothing to do with godliness. I have no doubt that we are living in the Laodicean period today, and I think you're spot on. So it raises a kind of philosophical as much as theological question, which is, the Bible, it applies to all people in all times and all places. The more you study it, Jack, you know this as a pastor, the deeper dives you go, you'll never get to the bottom. You can read and teach the same passage 20 times, and every time you're going to find something new. Its relevance is more stunning with the passage of every single day. And yet there are some who say, doesn't satisfy. I'm going to disconnect the old from the New Testament. That was written for a different time, different people, different places. It was a patriarchal society. It has no personal relevance for me. And that hunger to read the love letters from the unconditional lover of our soul is dissipating. Just where is that coming from? Aside from being clearly a hallmark of the latter days, which I absolutely believe it is, are there any other causal factors that we can see and touch and try to repair?
0: Yeah, well, you know, Paul warned us in the last days, men will be lovers of themselves. I mean, you think about, you got to ask yourself, is this really happening? Men will be lovers of themselves, lovers of pleasure, that they will seek their own wealth, their own prosperity at the expense of others, mind you, that they will deny the existence of God, that they will go about believing that pleasure and filling their stomachs with what they want is the means to the purpose of life. That could describe Hollywood today. that could actually describe our government today. And so when somebody says, well, I don't believe in the Bible, Janet, I got to tell you, I don't let them get away with it anymore. I've got to ask them, can you tell me why you don't? Tell me why. And it really comes down to this. They'll claim that they don't believe in God, but then they'll spend 20 minutes telling me how bad God is. There's wars everywhere. Babies are being born deformed and all this and that. They tell me that God doesn't exist, but what they're really saying is they're not happy with the way he's running the universe. They fail to remember that all the suffering that you and I are going through in this world did not come from his hand. Jesus said it comes from Satan, who has come to rob, to kill, and destroy, but I have come to give you eternal life.
1: Wow. Pastor Jack Hibbs is with us. This conversation is flying by. We're at the 50-yard line already. I cannot give you everything that's in this book, But I can, Lord willing, create an interest in your reading this book so you'll understand that we are called for such a time as this, that we are called to think critically and biblically, which, by the way, for the record, is not an either-or proposition. It is a both-and for the maturing believer. But these are the days of deception. As Dr. Francis Schaeffer asked us so many years ago, how then shall we live? This book will help answer that question. More with Pastor Hibbs right after this.
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1: 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It's called Living in the Days, D-A-Z-E, Great Plan Words of Deception. And the subtitle tells you what the book is all about, how to discern truth from culture's lies. Listen, this is, we have been told in God's Word, going to happen, okay? There's going to be a rise in apostasy. There's going to be heresy. There's going to be an increase in persecution of Christians. Just, well, I'll never forget Anne Graham Lotz coming to speak at an event, and she was going to teach on Matthew 24, and she started by saying, ladies and gentlemen, today I'm going to teach you how to tell time. Well, God's watch is ticking, and we are seeing what's happening all around us. But what an exciting time to be in but not of this world, to remember that we have dual citizenship in heaven and here on earth. And as long as we're here, we have an opportunity to live lives of distinctive, authentic Christianity. That's what Pastor Jack Hibbs does. He teaches on this regularly from the Word of God. He's senior and founding pastor of Calvary Chapel, Chino Hills, based in Southern California. He's also the founder and president of Real Life Ministry and a nationally syndicated TV and radio program that is heard by millions around the globe. And I want to jump right back into this book. And there's, oh, thousands and thousands and thousands of acres of land in this book I'm not going to be able to cover even with the gift of 1 hour of Jack's time. You write beautifully about different things that daze us, the confusion, if you will, that's in the culture. And I'm hop-skipping and jumping over some of these, and you write with eloquence and depth and much more in each of the chapters. But one of your dazed that you talk about is being dazed by easy believism. Now, if you can start by defining that, I think that would be grateful, because it ties into what we were talking before about biblical illiteracy, but also it seems to me that there's a profound sense of self-aggrandizement there. I'm going to make a gospel that's more palatable to me and far more comfortable to me. So talk to me about this.
0: Yeah, I think it comes from this, just the pursuit or the desire for crowds or for acceptance. And so when we talk about easy believism, we're talking about a gospel that is actually not a gospel. It's the type of preaching that kills. And it leaves out the very genesis of the gospel message, the true biblical gospel message. Peter, Paul, Jesus, throughout the scriptures, the announcement is proclaimed about what the gospel is. And the first word is metanoia in Greek, and it is the word that we use in the Old English, repent. It's a nautical term. It means to turn your ship around 180 degrees. People have viewed that term as being not popular or not palatable. So they'll say something like this: don't you want a better life? Do you want your sins forgiven? Then come to Christ. Now, that sounds great, but then when you have somebody who's made that sort of a decision, and then you ask them, what is it that you just did? How did God just save you from your sins? Sins? What sins? Well, the repent and believe, metanoia, repent and believe on the Lord Jesus Christ and you shall be saved. That is the gospel. And so, tragically, repentance has got to be the precursor of a revival. Mm-hmm. We all talk about revival, but you cannot have a revival unless you have vibe. You've got to have once been alive to be made alive again as a church. Sadly, there's so many churches filled with so many people that if you ask them, Janet, can you tell me the gospel? If they say, just believe in Jesus. Well, Muslims just believe in Jesus. Jews just believe in Jesus. Historians just believe in Jesus. It is the follower of Christ who says, I understand the gospel. I was lost, now I'm found. Christ was my atonement on the cross. He died in my place, and by his righteousness imparted to me by faith, God has birthed me into his kingdom. Jesus said, you must be born again to enter the kingdom of God, and God has convicted me of my sin. I know I'm a sinner, so I've run to him as my Savior, and I have found my absolute forgiveness in his graces and in his merits. And when we cannot define that, Janet, when we cannot say what it is that we believe in, then how can we defend it? If we can't articulate what we claim to believe, then how can we defend? If we cannot defend, we cannot believe it. And so this is a critical age. We need to stop talking so much and start learning the truth.
1: Yeah. Wow. That's such a good word. It's so funny. I love the way the Lord does this. So I've read this verse before, but reading it in the Word this morning, it just hit me just right between the eyes. 2 Corinthians 5:21. He made him who knew no sin to be sin for us, that we might become the righteousness of God in him. And Jack, I got to tell you, it stopped me in my tracks. Suddenly the idea of this perfect God-man, something I won't fully understand until I'm in his presence, but I will believe it nonetheless because of what it's done in my life and for my life. But he was this purity, absolute purity, and took on ugly, awful, horrible stuff just in my life, let alone the sins of the world, so that I would have what you just referenced before, the righteousness of God. I mean, that humbles me. It takes my breath away. But I think if you contextualize it in the post-truth world in which we find ourselves today, Jack, have we lost the understanding of what sin is and what sin is compared to God's holiness?
0: Oh, yeah. And again, when you get back to the founding of our nation, and I own hundreds and hundreds of sermons from about 1730 to about 1780. And when you read those sermons that shaped our nation, the effect that, for example, Samuel Davies had on Samuel Adams and John Adams, the preaching of the pulpit, they were called the Black Robe Regiment. The King of England said, we've got to stop the other army. The other army is the Black Robe Regiment. They said, what are you talking about? And he said, it's those pastors preaching liberty and freedom from the pulpits that are inspiring these people. Listen, when you preach the truth, I mean, think about, just tell people the truth. You said it in your opening statements about Jesus in John 17. If a pastor would believe the word of God and give out the word of God on Sunday, Jesus said, "My sheep will hear my voice, they'll follow me." Stop trying to be the voice of something to the flock. They're not your flock. They're his flock. Mm-hmm. We are supposed to present his word, and he will reach out to those whom he's calling. There will be those who they'll turn away. They'll walk away from the... That's not for us to determine. We are to be faithful to preach it and get back to the basics of what made this nation great. What made the church great was the pure, unadulterated doctrines of God, and preaching them in the way under the power of the Holy Spirit. He'll make them relevant. The Holy Spirit's not trying to be relevant today. He's always relevant, and he goes to work. And so my prayer is that me, myself, the pulpits of America would catch fire with his
1: Amen.
0: Glory.
1: Yes.
0: And we would see a revival in this nation, and then maybe the culture would change.
1: Couldn't agree more, but you said something earlier that needs to be underscored. We keep talking about wanting another great American awakening. If you're a student of history, that doesn't happen, as you pointed out, unless it's preceded by repentance. Repentance can't happen if you don't understand the profundity of sin and what it means to be compared to a holy God. So there's some homework we have to do here. Otherwise, it's just vacuous words that mean nothing. Second, I want to talk about your love of history. There's a town in Virginia where they have a statue, and don't tell the Freedom From Religion Foundation, because they'll get a bus and come out here as quick as they can. But it's a Pastor Muhlenberg who is in the middle of giving a sermon, and it's before he got in front of his congregation, and the statue is the picture of him taking off his cleric's robes, and underneath is the uniform of the Virginia Regiment. And he said, "There is a time to pray, and there is a time to fight." And I get goosebumps every time I see that, because it's the application of the truth of Scripture. As you started out the conversation talking about Newsom in California, there's Caesar, there's God, choose you this day whom you will serve. So we've been here before. We don't have to be afraid. We've got the tools that we need to proceed. I heard a pastor of some notoriety speaking about this recently, and I was troubled when I heard him speak. But he was talking about the clarion call for unity. And I looked at my husband and I said, a book of Amos, how do you walk together unless you're in agreement? Thank you. And it's like, wait a minute. Unity for unity's sake is nothing. And there's only unity under the banner of Jesus Christ, it seems to me. Talk to me about this.
0: You have no idea the smile you just put on my face. I'm a big fan of Amos 3:3. One of the deceiving spirits and doctrines of demons in the last days is a call for ecumenicalism, which is a fancy word for, can't we all just unite? And that is actually impossible, because you can only unite around things that you agree upon. And so when someone says, let's unite for uniting's sake, doesn't the Bible say it's how pleasant and beautiful it is that the brethren dwell together in unity? Wait a minute, there's a prerequisite. They're brethren.
1: Yes.
0: It means that they are brothers and sisters from and by the word of God. So no, unity is not at the top, because you have to have truth at the top by which you can unify around. And not everyone is going to embrace the truth. And Charles Spurgeon said that when that division takes place and people leave off with the truth, he said those are called blessed subtractions. Mm. And pastors need to realize that a big church doesn't mean it's a correct church. And just because you might have a personality of being charismatic doesn't mean you are actually under the operation of the Spirit. Make sure you are operating in the Word of God. And Jesus promised us that the Holy Spirit will come, and he will not speak of himself, but he will speak all things that which I have commanded you. So exalt Christ, stay in the Word of God, and the Holy Spirit will take over with his power.
1: Oh, friends, I hope you're hearing this. If this were in written word, it'd be highlighted in a yellow magic marker. Jack, you write in the book, true unity arises from agreement over truth. It isn't unity for unity's sake. That's imperative for us to understand. So much more in the book. I'm glad I have more time with Pastor Jack Hibbs. The book is called Living in the Days, D-A-Z-E, of Deception. It speaks right to where we as the followers of Christ are today. It offers the hope that we will not be taken captive, but it's a reminder of the work we must do by staying in the Word and recognizing whose we are and what He's done for us. Back after this.
3: This is Carter Conlon. In Scripture, Elijah rebuilt the altar with 12 stones, even though the nation was divided. God was declaring that His altar does not recognize division. At His altar, there's no righteous side and unrighteous side, no historical grievance that justifies separation. God was restoring His covenant identity to the people. He was saying, Israel is still Israel. God does not send His fire to divided altars. He restores unity before He reveals His presence. The altar of the Lord is a place where labels fall away, and it's God who defines who belongs. If God's rebuilding something in your life today, He may be first addressing division that you've learned to live with. Let Him decide in your heart who His people are and where it is that His presence rests. Talk to God about it. It's now time for you and I to pray.
1: If you like this program, you're going to love Pastor Jack Hibbs' brand new book, Living in the Days of Deception. It's what we talk about all the time. It's the primary theme of this program, that we are living in a fascinating age. And by the way, can we just hit the pause button for a minute and understand you didn't stumble on this era of human history. You were placed here by divine appointment. I've often said, and maybe it's because while I am so close to the nation's capital, I am a proud resident of the Commonwealth of Virginia, where we have history for both the Civil War and the Revolutionary War. And so I've often thought, in fact, my husband used to say, Lord, why didn't you place me in the 1700s so I could help write the Constitution? Well, now he's upholding that same Constitution they were writing in the 1700s. But he didn't put us in the 1700s when we were moving away from Mother England. He didn't put us in the Civil War when sin was trying to split this country from stem to stern. We are living in the 21st century where good is called evil and evil is called good. And you, my friend, are not here by mistake. You're here by divine appointment. And that takes us to one of the things that Pastor Hibbs talks about toward the end of the book, who is the ultimate deceiver. Again, Pastor Hibbs is the senior and founding pastor of Calvary Chapel in Chino Hills, the founder and president of Real Life Ministry, and also a fabulous radio and TV program that goes around the world. So the ultimate deceiver is the one who has multiple names, and one of them is the deceiver. So you write about the Antichrist. Talk to me about who he is, because where this is on the eschatological timeline is absolutely fascinating. And we read in Scripture about some of the things he's going to do. And when I was a kid years ago, I used to think, wait, how does he talk to the world all at the same time? Ta-da! I give you the internet. You know, all the things that have changed, or buy and trade with a mark. We didn't have ATM cards back then. So you see the stage of all this stuff kind of getting set up. And if you're in the Word, your heart beats a little faster and you get excited. It's anything but scared. It's great. It's joyous anticipation. But talk to me about the Antichrist before we talk about how we are equipped to survive in these days.
0: Your words are perfect. First of all, the Bible. 2,000 years ago, the Bible said that the entire world would see the advent of the Antichrist, that they would view it. So keep that in mind. Look around the world right now. Our world, I could argue, is leaderless. Mm-hmm. The Bible talks about a time when the world will be hungry for a leader. Daniel tells you that he will rise to prominence because the world will want prosperity and peace, and that's how he deceives the world into allegiance. Think about the issues of borders. The Bible tells us that in the last days, the establishments of God are going to be rejected. It's the God of the Bible who established borders and put people within those boundaries. What about Israel? The Bible says in the last days, Israel will stand all alone, abandoned by the nations of the world. You got political corruption. You got misinformation rampant. We've got, as we said earlier, the ignorance of Christian history in America. You know, it's just absolutely amazing. And, you know, Janet, we've all heard and we've seen this and we've read this, that when somebody rejects the authority of God to be over their lives, when they do that, have you noticed that they gravitate toward the strangest things? They yeah. won't submit to God, but they'll submit to a rock in the middle of the desert as they sit on it with, you know, with their fingers in their navel, and they'll hum. And you wonder, what is happening? Well, on a grand scale, it seems as though our nation, boy, I hope I'm wrong about this, but it seems like our nation has so kicked God out of the courtroom, out of the classroom, out of the public square, that now our nation is fearful, it's terrified, it will believe in anything but the truth. In fact, if you want to get in trouble, just declare some truth. And you'll be called every name under the book, and that is yet again another sign that we're living in the days of deception.
1: Exactly right. You end the book, and let me just tell my friends again, folks listening from Guam to the Cayman Islands, there is a ton more in this book. I'm just skating over the surface, but if I've piqued your interest to do a deeper dive on this, good, so be it. That's my goal. Again, the book is called Living in the Days, D-A-Z-E, of Deception. I have a link on my info page. Click on through. You can see how you can get your copy. Again, you started our conversation beautifully, Jack, by saying we can't be afraid. We have no reason to be afraid. If we're in the Word, we know this stuff is coming. We know where our hope is. And we look forward to seeing yet again more prophecy being fulfilled and trusting in Him who has the days ahead of us laid out. So we've been equipped. What is the biggest thing, followers of Christ, as the days are going to get darker? I'm not a pessimist. I'm an optimistic realist. But they're going to get darker. What is the biggest thing we need to know about how then shall we live? Exactly the question I posited earlier. What do we need to do to proceed in the days ahead?
0: I would do this, almost diagnostic, so you can go out and do the actual. Number one, let's all ask ourselves, do I know the gospel? Can I repeat the gospel to somebody else? Do I care about the souls of my neighbors and those that I work with? Because if time is short, look, I believe either Jesus could come back for me today or I could drop dead today. Mm-hmm. What have I done for Him? I know enough. If I know John 3:16, I need to get out there and tell somebody. Notice that in the Gospels, when Jesus was discovered, Nathanael and Philip, they all went around telling people, we have found the chosen one, the one that Moses and the prophets spoke about. Tell people about the gospel. But listen, you can't do that unless you know it. So I would say this, the urgency of the hour with all that's going on in the world around us, don't be deceived by the smile on your neighbor's face. Your neighbor is scared. Your neighbor is nervous. Mm-hmm. They don't know if they're going to have a bank account tomorrow. They don't know if they're going to have life tomorrow. Don't assume they're okay. Tell your neighbor that God has provided a way for them to have eternal life through Jesus. But we need to be, how about this, recklessly abandoned for the things of God like we used to be recklessly abandoned for the dumb things of this world. Mm. And now's the time to live out our faith. And you are so right, Janet. We have been appointed to live out this time for such a time as this. God makes no mistakes, so we can live with boldness, and we need not be afraid. We can speak comfort, love, peace, and power and salvation into the hearts and minds of those that we know.
1: Amen. Amen. I've often said, as challenging and as interesting and as deeply deceiving as these days are, I thank God that He has chosen for us to be alive at this time, because the distinctive between light and dark, I don't think has ever been clearer. But I think they've got some challenges ahead. And if you're not grounded, you're in trouble. Jack, you end by giving some suggestions. I'm going to read them real quick, and you talk about them more in the book. Get into your Bible daily, then get up and walk in the Spirit, which is to obey Him. Be careful not to make worship legalistic. Pursue holiness. Be passionate. Give expressively. Love deeply. And by that you mean love. You shall love the Lord your God with all your heart, with all your soul, with all your strength. That's about as deep as it gets. This book is fabulous. It's timely. It's encouraging, because come on, I know you watch the news, right? And you're thinking it's gloom and doom and mayhem and chaos and lawlessness. Yeah, it might be all those things. But then you've got that book that you should be in before you read the newspaper or turn on the TV that says He's coming again. And oh my, what a reminder. And I say this to you friends often, this is not as good as it gets. Real life hasn't even started yet. My thanks to Pastor Hibbs and to you. We'll see you next time on In the Market with Janet Parshall.
3: On the Word. Hi, I'm Barry McGuire, author of Ignite Your Life, explaining how you can have wholehearted faith regardless of your circumstances. 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Sometimes the most powerful thing you can do is stay grounded in love, even when someone is pushing back. Every God-centered conversation isn't about trying to prove a point or an attempt to win an argument. It's to reflect Jesus. When someone is trying to argue, it's usually coming from hurt, confusion, or a desire to be heard. Instead of matching their intensity, you can respond with gentleness and patience. The Bible reminds us in 1 Peter 3:15 to share the hope we have in Him with gentleness and respect. God's love doesn't need to be forced. It's something everyone will want when they see you live it out. Seeds are planted in loving, kind moments, not heated ones. And sometimes, choosing not to argue is the strongest testimony. Ignite your life. 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
1: For American Family News, I'm Robert Thornton. A CIA whistleblower claimed there was a cover-up regarding the origins of the COVID-19 virus in a hearing today with the Senate. Here's Fox's Bill Malusian.
2: Republicans say the biggest headline to them from that CIA employee's testimony was his claim that back in August of 2021, right as the intel community was about to determine that COVID-19 leaked from a Chinese lab, suddenly Dr. Anthony Fauci got involved, meddled in the process, and that determination changed in just a matter of days. But the CIA is throwing some serious cold water on today's hearing, telling Fox News in part, quote, "The committee acted in bad faith by subpoenaing an agency officer for testimony today without notifying the CIA. The witness testifying today is not appearing as a whistleblower in pursuit of the truth, but instead in response to the subpoena issued by Chairman Paul."
1: A representative for the CIA called the hearing today political theater, sparking outrage among Republicans who say they are looking for the truth. High fuel prices continue to strain household budgets during the war with Iran. President Trump wants to suspend the government's tax on gasoline, but it is a move that he cannot do on his own. Representative Marlon Stutzman of Indiana made these comments on AFR.
3: I'm always supportive of tax cuts. I think in this case, though, what's important is the gas tax funds. It's a user tax, and those funds go towards roads, bridges, infrastructure. And so I would want to make sure that we offset that with other cuts. And we had a great conversation last night in the Freedom Caucus when we met about all of the fraud, the waste, and the abuse of the federal government programs in Minnesota, California, and it's just becoming more and more exposed.
1: He said it would be easy to stop wasteful spending and apply it to roads and bridges and to also lower the gas tax.
3: So I think that if it's anything that gives relief to American taxpayers, it's good, but it's really the responsibility of Congress to be sure that we don't that we still have to fund making sure the roads are repaved and the bridges are strong, and making this a priority. And that's just what goes back to having balanced budgets. In Indiana, Our governor, Governor Braun, he actually did suspend the gas tax, but we had a balanced budget. And so that makes that job a lot easier to do when you have a balanced budget.
1: He went on to say relief at the gas pump would be a big help to Americans. How far did this go? That's what people are asking about an American mayor who pled guilty to acting as an agent for the Chinese government. AFN's Chris Woodward has more.
4: Eileen Wang, the mayor of Arcadia, California, was charged in April with one count of acting in the U.S. as an illegal agent of a foreign government. According to the Department of Justice, Wang was doing the bidding of Chinese officials, such as sharing articles favorable to Beijing, without prior notification to the U.S. government as required by law. Wang has agreed to plead guilty to the felony count, which comes with a maximum penalty of 10 years in prison. Responding to this on American Family Radio, attorney Gerard Felitti of the Lawfare Project called it wild and stunning.
5: We're talking about an elected official in the United States whose loyalty wasn't to her constituents. It was to the government of China. Literally, the People's Republic of China bought a seat at the table in America's local government. And the question we have to ask is how many other seats they're currently occupying and how far these influence networks extend. This isn't new, but it really is shocking the extent of the power that some of these agents of China wield within the United States.
4: Felitti is correct in saying this is not new. We found several examples over the years, including a former high-ranking New York State government employee that was charged with acting as an undisclosed agent of the Chinese government in 2024. I'm Chris Woodward.
1: Researchers warn that America is experiencing a reading recession, a slide predating the pandemic's disruptions in schooling. Scholars at Harvard, Stanford, and Dartmouth analyzed state test scores from 3rd to 8th grade for over 5,000 school districts in 38 states. Only 5 states plus the District of Columbia had meaningful growth in reading test scores from 2022 to 2025. See more at AFN.net.
6: This is Viewpoint with attorney and author Chuck Crismeyer. Viewpoint is a one-hour talk show confronting the issues of America's heart and home. And now with today's edition of Viewpoint, here is Chuck Crismeyer.
7: China has been known as the dragon, and the jaws of the dragon are open, my friends. China has reemerged center stage on the global theater over the past 30 years. And for the Christian church of the world, on the near edge of the second coming, the center of spiritual gravity is shifting from the United States to Asia, believe it or not. For the United States, the message appears very simple. Move over and meet your new rival, the globe's newest superpower. Well, that's exactly what has been said now for quite some period of time. Time magazine a few years ago called it the dawn of a new dynasty. Proposing unthinkable questions, are already a commercial giant. China is aiming to be the world's next great power. Will that lead to a confrontation with the United States? The clearly implied answer was and is now a resounding yes. So I welcome to Viewpoint. I'm Chuck Crismeyer. It's conversation with ever-increasing conviction. Talk that transforms. And today is no exception. After 200 years of foreign humiliation, invasion, civil war, revolution, and unspeakable horrors from within, China is preparing for its own date with destiny. And that date with destiny is rapidly approaching, knocking at the door of history. And China's rising star is sinister, it's strategic, and has surreal implications in the mounting battle for King of the Mountain. In other words, the rulership of the world. As put by Xi Jinping a few years ago, China will rule the world by 2050. That's his statement. And indeed, it is also stated that China will rule the commercial world by 2030. So do you think that might be significant as our president makes his way, wings his way on the wings of the American eagle to China? Yeah, that's the reason why, friends, in my book, King of the Mountain, I wrote a chapter called The Dragon Versus the Eagle. China's rising star is sinister, strategic, and has surreal implications in the mounting battle for King of the Mountain. So today on Viewpoint, we're going to be talking about this intended meeting between our president, Donald J. Trump, and Xi Jinping there in China, who is striving to maintain his position there, as is Donald J. Trump here in this country. Xi Jinping is under stress there in his own country. He's been getting rid of, he's actually been disappearing some of his key generals and so on because he's afraid of an insurrection from the inside. And so he's got some of the same problems there that we are seeing here in this country. So is Xi cheating? Is that what he's doing to get ahead? Is that what's happening with regard to the dragon? And what have we done in the United States to precipitate this problem when William Jefferson Clinton decided to sell out the White House in order to gain some Chinese money for his campaign years ago? What do you make of that? What do you make of that? Friends, we have been co-participant in our own demise here in dealing with China. But today, we have a president that's heading over to China on the wings, not of a snow white dove, but on the wings of an American eagle, well, airplane, in order to show our intentions to resist the takeover by China and to do what we can to prevent the declared intervention and rulership of the world. So today on Viewpoint, we have a special guest joining us from the Epoch Times. This is an epic situation here today. And his name is Yahshua, that is Joshua Phillip. He's going to lead the charge for us to dealing with Xi Jinping today. Joshua, it's good to have you on the program.
8: It's a real pleasure being here.
7: Well, Joshua, these might sound like rather astounding statements that we made, but if you were to read chapter 19 of my book, King of the Mountain, that was written 13 years ago, you would think it was written yesterday.
8: Well, I mean, I could see it. I did a documentary called The Final War several years back, and without a doubt, the Chinese Communist Party, they do believe there's going to be a kind of a last battle, so to speak, between the free world and the communist world, and they think they're going to come out on top. Recent stories coming out say that they're talking about the fourth industrial revolution, same thing the World Economic Forum is talking about.
9: Right.
8: And they also believe this is their chance. And same thing with Russia. They're talking about the fourth political system, which is, they call it national Bolshevism, which is a merging of communism and Nazism. And they believe they can use this to defeat what they call liberal democracy, the American-led kind of system of natural rights and God-given rights. So this is how they view it, without a doubt.
9: Well, it's a very challenging situation because we have literally financed China's rise to domination in the world. We have financed their military. We have financed just about everything they do by purchasing their cheap goods here. And in the process, it's almost like the biblical story of Esau giving up his birthright for a mess of pottage. What say you?
8: Oh, yeah. We sold the news to hang ourselves. It's funny because I've said it on my show quite a few times. You know, one of the main slogans of the Chinese Communist Party is there would be no new China without the CCP. And it's one of the things they tell the Chinese people to kind of, especially kids. If you're a kid growing up in China, you have to join slogan class, and they just repeat Communist Party slogans for like an hour a day. And so this whole narrative is kind of stupid, though, and here's why. Modern China, the modern economy, was not built by communism. It was built by capitalism.
9: Yes.
8: It was actually built because during Deng Xiaoping's era, they did reforms and opening up, and they brought in Western manufacturing and Western investment. We built that economy. And the question now is, can we decouple from it when Trump's trying to bring manufacturing back here? And if we decouple from it, what becomes of the Chinese Communist Party? Will they go back? Will they try to fight us? That's kind of where we're at right now.
9: Well, the biblical prophet said men will cry peace, peace, but there is no peace. Is there any hope for peace with the CCP in charge?
8: Absolutely not. The main slogan of the CCP is we live, you die. They do not believe that communism can coexist in a world with the United States. They believe it's one mountain, one tiger, as they would say,
9: mm-hmm.
8: not two tigers per mountain. And they believe if they're going to become the world leader, it necessitates the destruction of the United States.
9: All right. So her goal is nothing less than the global dominion by the Red Dragon.
8: Absolutely the case. That is 100% how they view it.
9: Well, one of the problems is that China has no oil, particularly of its own, no gas of its own. And so in order to keep the engines of their capitalistic communism going, they have to have oil, gas from around the world. That's what puts tension between the United States with regard to the Iranian situation, isn't it?
8: It is. Briefly, it's kind of a funny thing, isn't it? Communism cannot survive without capitalism. Isn't that wonderful?
9: It's almost
8: irony?
9: A joke. Yeah.
8: Yeah, yeah. It's the same thing with Cuba. The big argument for Cuba is, well, they'd be doing fine if America let them trade. So communism in Cuba would work if they could be capitalistic. Who would have thought?
9: Yeah, well, that was the same true with Venezuela.
8: It was. Same thing.
9: All right. So China's involved in all of those positions, friends. Venezuela, Cuba, Iran, Syria, and yes, even Israel. We'll get to that later on in the program today, The Dragon versus the Eagle. We'll be right back.
10: Once upon a time, children could pray and read their Bibles in school. Divorces were practically unknown, as was child abuse. In our once great America, virginity and chastity were popular virtues, and homosexuality was an abomination. So what happened in just one generation? Hi, I'm Chuck Crismeyer, and I urge you to join me daily on Viewpoint, where we discuss the most challenging issues touching our hearts and homes. Could America's moral slide relate to the Fourth Commandment?
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9: Twenty-six years ago, on January 1st, a cryptic column appeared, Launching the 21st Century, by Jonathan Spence. Here's what he said. China has a chance to be the next century's dominant international player. He said the last time there was a Chinese century was the 11th century. During the 11th century, China was both the largest and the most successfully run country on Earth. There's just a chance, said Pence, that that will give its name to a century for the second time. Except perhaps for the Roman Empire at the height of its glory, that's not a feat any single state has been able or capable of before. Wow, that's a pretty strong statement 26 years ago, isn't it, Joshua?
8: That is a very strong one. And I think the CCP also believed for a long time that was the case. Where things are changing now, though, is reality is suddenly slapping them in the face.
9: Oh, what kind of reality?
8: Oh, the hardest kind of reality.
9: You mean they aborted all of their girls so that they had a shortage of 200 million women for their men?
8: That's a big part of it. That's the one staring down their necks right now. They also have what's called the laying flat movement, where the remainder of young people are just refusing to participate in society. I think we're actually watching right now what may be the death of the Chinese Communist Party.
9: Really?
8: I think it's the case, and I think they know it too.
9: So what would they replace CCP with? What other call numbers would be replaced or CCP?
8: Well, we'll have to see. there's some people who believe that it could become a democratic country.
9: You're kidding.
8: Some think it may necessitate more of like a Chinese dynastic system or return to something like that. There are definitely factions in China who want to replace communism with another type of communism. But they're nearing the end of an era, I believe.
9: Well, the interesting thing is that the Bible tells us in the book of Revelation of a 200 million man army that's going to be fielded by the kings of the East, and China certainly the largest of the kings of the East, and they're going to march on Israel. So it doesn't seem like the CCP was going to die before that time unless it be transformed into another entity, so to speak, that would engage in that 200 million man army.
8: Well, that's kind of where we're at right now. So the Chinese Communist Party did have a war plan. They were there in their own writings. This goes back to a guy named Jin Kanrong, 2016. He's one of the main advisors to Xi Jinping, the head of the CCP. So he said that in order to fight against the United States, in order to invade Taiwan and achieve what they want, which is effectively overthrowing the United States as the world leader, right, creating what they call the multipolar world order, which means China basically running the show, they believe they'd have to get us involved in several different wars. They said they wanted a war in Latin America. We almost got that with Maduro planning to invade Guyana right before Trump abducted him and took him to New York.
9: Okay.
8: They were planning to do this with Russia, and they announced these plans prior to the Russia-Ukraine war, which, by the way, is draining our weapons resources. We haven't been replenishing it fast enough. And they wanted also to start a war in the Middle East. They wanted a terrorism war. And I believe we did get that with at first Hamas attacking Israel, but then expanding to the bigger picture, which is Iran pulling the strings of terrorism.
9: Right.
8: So we do have that, if you understand that as being part of the war plan. The other one they wanted was chaos, basically creating chaos. And they wanted America to basically be dealing with small fires all over the place, including, for example, protests on American streets. And what are we finding now? We're finding that a Chinese-based billionaire, Neville Roy Singham, is funding Party of Revolution and Socialism, Code Pink, many other communist organizations that are manufacturing a lot of the chaos we're seeing here.
9: Well, it's interesting. You mentioned the word chaos, and that's precisely what the Iranian mullahs have been anticipating and seeking to create through nuclear power. What their view is that in order for Iran to seize its moment in U.S. in world history and in, shall we say, eschatological history, that they have to create chaos in the world so that their Mahdi, their Messiah, can make himself manifest. Until that happens, they cannot get their Messiah to show up. So that goes along with what you're saying with regard to China. China has its fingers as deep as it could possibly be, massaging the economy of Iran, and can't stand the fact that we've cut off the Straits of Hormuz.
8: Oh, yeah, very much the case. So Iran's weapon systems, missile defense systems, air defense systems, all of it came from China. Same thing with Venezuela, actually. The Strait of Hormuz is a bit of Iran's last gasp, because they're kind of lashing out in all directions right now. They're even attacking their, you know, otherwise neutral countries nearby, which is very stupid, actually.
9: Such as what?
8: Such as, for example,
9: Taiwan?
8: Dubai. They're attacking, well, Iran is attacking Dubai. And, you know,
9: oh,
8: kind of
9: I see what
8: out.
9: You're saying. Iran is attacking
8: China,
9: Dubai countries.
8: Yeah.
9: Okay.
8: China right now, they can't really afford to have the Strait of Hormuz closed. Roughly 40% to 50% of their oil goes through there. Also, you know, it's not just oil. It's also fertilizers, everything. They're not going to survive with the Strait of Hormuz closed.
9: Yeah.
8: And so they might actually work to pressure Iran to reopen it. The question is does Iran even have a strong enough leadership to take and enact an order like that right now, which they might not.
9: You know, the very year that we formed Save America, that we launched this radio program 31 years ago, that is 1995, there was a statement made by the New York Times magazine. I called it the handwriting on the wall, that Red China had already emerged as a real threat to world peace. Now, that was 31 years ago. In fact, the headline read, China emerges as global power with this troubling headline. The Red Chinese Dragon is roaring like an emerging global power, but no one is listening. When did we start to listen? It certainly wasn't during the time of Henry Kissinger.
8: Yeah, well, Henry Kissinger is the one who caused a lot of this.
9: Exactly.
8: And maybe that's the last time New York Times got a story right.
9: Huh? Well, he's the one that seduced Richard Nixon to open the doors of trade to China.
8: Yeah. To your point, though, there were two big turnings. The first one took place with, I'd say, 2010. And what we saw is the beginning of Chinese cyber attacks. The cyber attacks on the security front started raising a lot of concerns over China's threat, that they were using their military to kind of rob our economic future. The other big change, and I think this was the main one, was COVID-19.
9: Mm.
8: And I think COVID-19 was the real global wake-up call that, hey, the Chinese Communist Party is not our friend.
9: Mm-hmm.
8: It looks like they're trying to seed a virus, and this may

0: staff or of a member of Congress with $10,000 to try to get information on policy. Yeah, we just saw a Chinese spy get convicted in New York, running one of the, or charged, facing trial, for running a Chinese secret police station. We saw another guy with CCP ties who just got caught running a secret virus lab out of Las Vegas.
1: Well, you know, as a practicing trial attorney there in Southern California, from 1975 to 1994, I was right there in the San Gabriel Valley, passing to California, and Arcadia is right next door. Well, yesterday I received a call from one of my former clients there in Arcadia saying, did you know that our mayor just got arrested for spying? She says, we've got spies all over here. And we saw that moving in during the years that I was still practicing there when the floodgates were open and the wealthiest areas of Southern California were turned into Chinese, unbelievable building, unbelievable properties, and just taking over the whole culture.
0: Oh, yeah. Well, so yeah, speaking of, I mean, I'm from San Diego originally, but speaking of California, you know, I'll give you another example. Out of San Francisco, which is, you know, Silicon Valley.
1: Yes.
0: There was a woman named Rose Pak. I mean, she died a few years back. She went to China, got an organ transplant, had complications. The organ transplant killed her. But she was called the kingmaker of San Francisco. You could not get elected to government in San Francisco without the blessings of Rose Pak. Mm. And Rose Pak was openly a Chinese agent.
1: Wow. It's just, it's hard to imagine that in this country we have been so cavalier in welcoming in, it's like I call it the unholy trinity of multiculturalism, religious pluralism, and political correctness, which was everything contrary to the biblical standards that we had organized this country by, and it opened the floodgates to everything that would corrupt the country. And it seems to me that the multiculturalism, religious pluralism has been one of the worst engines of destruction that this country has experienced.
0: Well, I think the big problem is we're bringing in people who have no interest in conforming to our society,
1: mm-hmm.
0: or have no interest in respecting the values of what we stand for.
1: Exactly.
0: And on that point, too, we're bringing in a lot of people who have ill intent. You know, they're not coming here to work hard. They're coming here to, you know, undermine our government, cheat us, rob us, commit crimes, join gangs. I mean, you know, commit the fraud rings we're finding. It's a very different picture of the type of migrant we used to get, which was people seeking freedom, people fleeing persecution, people
1: right.
0: looking for religious liberty. And that was the older
1: embrace
0: migrant.
1: Embrace the vision of the country.
0: Oh, absolutely.
1: Yeah. Hey, listen, Joshua, just so our listeners understand, you not only represent the Epoch Times, but you have, tell us exactly what you're doing there. You also have your own talk show, don't you?
0: Oh, yeah, I do a show called The Josh Phillips Show. You can watch that on YouTube, actually. I do investigations, in-depth reporting, analysis, the whole nine yards.
1: Okay, so you are an investigative journalist and writing a column also for Epoch Times.
0: Correct. Yep. Senior investigative reporter. And over the years, I've investigated the origins of COVID-19. I did a whole documentary going down into Panama, the Darien Gap, into Mexico.
1: Mm-hmm.
0: And I showed how the migrant crisis, quote unquote, was actually part of an international agreement called the Global Compact for Safe, Orderly, and Regular Migration, which actually the State Department just came out and acknowledged. America is now no longer part of that. It was actually something we had signed on to, or our government had signed on to under the Obama mm-hmm. administration. I've done a lot of investigations like this over the years.
1: Okay. Well, the New York Times said that what's happening there in China, this was back in 1995, it's not communism and it's not trade. It's military expansion fueled by growing nationalism, and no one's paying attention. How much of the so-called CCP would you say is nationalism versus pure communism?
0: Well, they are pure communism. And the New York Times, I think, has always been very apologetic of communism. The Chinese Communist Party runs the country. If you're a Chinese Communist Party member, you need to join weekly study sessions. You have to pay party dues. You have to read Xi Jinping.

0: thinking thought. You have to study Maoism. They're 100% communist.
1: And how many people, what percentage of the 1.3 billion people in China are part of the CCP?
0: I wouldn't know the number off the top of my head. It used to be in the, I believe, 80 million range, but I might have the exact number.
1: In other words,
0: wrong.
1: Relatively few, less than 10%.
0: It's not a ton. It's not. I mean, it's a lot, but it's basically all the business leaders, all the government officials. If you reach any level of prestige or wealth or influence, you kind of have to join the CCP.
1: Mm. Okay, so it's almost like a kind of a mafia kind of experience. You have to belong to the mafia to be successful.
0: Yeah. Well, and most Chinese dissidents describe the CCP as a mafia. It functions almost exactly like a mafia.
1: Well, one of the things that I'd like for us to chat about when we get back from this upcoming break is why the Jerusalem Post said 15 years ago that China could become a game changer in the Middle East. That's a pretty big deal to make a statement like that. And I have documented how China has dug its heels very deeply into the government there, even with Benjamin Netanyahu. And we wonder, okay, what's going on here? Why would Israel be so open to allow the Red Dragon to come in, and knowing what their intentions are, knowing how they operate? It seems to be a bit strange. Let's talk about that. But we also want to now get into what's going on with our president now that he is in China. We'll be right back, friends.
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1: Viewpoint determines destiny. You know we say that regularly here on this program. 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And his is the only one that ultimately matters. 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Box 70879, Richmond, Virginia, 23255, writing a check at $6 for postage and handling. All right, now, Joshua, you're here primarily. The big deal is because our president has been winging his way over the night into China, into the realm of Xi Jinping and the CCP. What should we expect there? What's the big deal? What do you think our president wants? And what does Xi Jinping want to do in resistance?
0: Well, the surface narrative is trade. And so Trump's going there with several executives of major U.S. corporations and investment firms, actually, including BlackRock, Blackstone. Trump is looking not to invest in China. He's looking to have China invest in us, which, I mean, we'll see if that goes, how that goes. China, of course, is I believe the number one investor in the United States of foreign governments. But
1: how about
0: really
1: the number
0: one
1: investor in American real property?
0: That too. That
1: doesn't
0: and the major,
1: that bother you?
0: Major investment firms. Yeah,
1: doesn't
0: that really
1: bother you, Joshua?
0: Yeah. Very much so, because that's what's driving up prices for houses here.
1: So in other words, we're seducing China to bring in its money. First, we brought in its material goods. Now we want to bring in the money that we provided to them so they can buy up our land. I don't get it.
0: Which is deeply concerning, very deeply concerning. The big challenge Trump is going to face, though, is this. Really what the CCP wants right now is the return of factories, and they want American investment in China, not the other way around.
1: So that they can control it.
0: Basically, and this is kind of one of the big misunderstandings of communism and capitalism that many people get mixed up on. Mm. This is why a lot of people say, well, they're not really communist. Communism talks about it doesn't talk about eliminating the factories or the businesses or anything else like that. It talks about seizing the means of production.
1: In other words, it's more like fascism.
0: It is. It is. And China in its current state is actually closer to fascism than it is to like a pure Marxism.
1: Uh-huh. That makes sense. So why then would our president, who, yes, indeed, is a master with regard to money and how to secure it, but it seems to me that he might be actually working against us to try to create greater entanglements with a country that has determined to destroy us.
0: In my personal opinion, and I agree with most of Trump's policies, but I think he risks a major miscalculation on this. Uh-huh. I think he risks doing the same thing that effectively Kissinger did
1: and
0: when
1: Nixon,
0: he began
1: yes.
0: this whole thing.
1: Uh-huh.
0: Yeah.
1: I agree. It to me, it's very dangerous. What else, other than trying to work out some sort of trade work there with China?
0: Well, the other big one is the reopening of the Strait of Hormuz. And I think Trump is doing this more for political reasons. He needs the price of gas to go down before the midterms. otherwise, Republicans are going to get a bloodbath. China also, though, wants the Strait of Hormuz open. And not only that, the CCP does not want Trump to, win the war against Iran. Because if they let this drag out and they don't reach a peace deal, what's going to happen? Trump's going to effectively wipe Iran off the face of the planet, destroying their energy infrastructure, which would make the country almost uninhabitable. And then, because they'd lose their desalination plants. But that would also mean the U.S. would take over the security of the Strait of Hormuz, which China absolutely does not want.
1: Yeah, I can see that. But then again, Iran's neighboring cohorts out there are experiencing the wrath of Iran, drones bombing them at all over the Middle East. So it seems that they would be more in favor of the U.S. governing the Straits of Hormuz.
0: Well, and this is kind of one of the factors, and that's a great point. One of the factors a lot of people miss about that region. They're not all the same. These countries, they have tribal, even in the same country, the tribal wars, the religious wars they have. I mean, it's crazy. It's like if they don't have a unified enemy, they'll tear each other to pieces. And a lot of them would take America over Iran any day of the week, especially when it comes to the countries like for example, Saudi Arabia, for example, that is very ideologically opposed to Iran.
1: So the enemy of my enemy is my friend.
0: To an extent, yes, in this case.
1: Yeah, okay. Wow. And we're seeing a tremendous instability in the Middle East. People can't figure it out because you would think that these other Islamic nations surrounding would cater to Iran. The interesting thing, though, is that Iran is not Arab. All those other nations are Arab, except for Turkey. Turkey are the Turks, Iran are the Iranians or Persians, and never the two shall meet. They despise each other. Each one of them wants to become, shall we say, the head of the Islamic regime that would rule the world. That's their goal, expressed goal. So people, I think, do not understand the dynamics there in the Middle East, and one wonders if anybody can understand it.
0: That's also very true. You also deal with the fact that, as you mentioned, there are the more radical factions that are trying to basically enact, like, prophecy, mm-hmm. Which includes, for example, like, the destruction of Israel, the creation of the this Islamic unity of nations,
1: right.
0: I mean, all the whole nine yards. And
1: yeah,
0: so for some of those factions,
1: view.
0: Yeah, some of those factions are actually working on a kind of an apocalyptic agenda.
1: Mm-hmm. True. Okay, so that brings another question to me, and that is, going back to 2012, it says, when the Chinese regime announced its latent five-year plan in 2011, it claimed that it was no longer satisfied with being the world's factory, that it seeks to become one of the world's innovators. So to do that, China's leaders realized they had to turn to the startup nation, which is the Jewish state of Israel. The Chinese are fully cognizant of the fact that neither the Arabs nor Iran, which provides them raw energy, can provide them with innovative technology. Put succinctly, the dragon will play peaceful until it permanently secures the Middle East, Arab, and Iranian energy and Israel's technology deemed necessary to secure its destiny for global dominion. What say you?
0: That is accurate, too. So basically, the CCP had a slogan for this. It's surpass you at the turning point. They believe it's very difficult to compete when it comes to existing technologies. And so in order for China to overtake the West on technology, they need to look at the next generation of technology. So they're talking about AI now.
1: Mm-hmm.
0: Before, they were talking about computers and medical machines and you know, the kind of advanced technology.
1: Right.
0: They were spurring that on through economic theft. They were stealing the innovation from America, because in China, it's a communist country. Like, there's no reward for innovating. The easiest way is to steal it. And of course, they were going to Israel. Israel's very big, especially when it comes to the cybersecurity industry there, especially.
1: Well, if the Chinese are built on pride, then where do they get their, how is their pride rooted? If they can't develop anything, they have to steal it.
0: Yeah, well, you should ask them that.
1: I'm just asking a rhetorical question.
0: Yeah. Well, like I told you before, it's the great irony that communism cannot survive without capitalism. You know, the communism only works so long as you have a capitalist to rob. And so that's how they've been building it.
1: Okay. In my book, King of the Mountain, I write, Israel's response to the dragon's seduction spells danger both to Israel and the eagle, that is Israel, America. Israel is being seduced into a place of political fornication that will produce a bastard son dedicated both to her destruction and to the destruction of the eagle, which has guarded the startup nation with his global wings. But the stage is set. China and Israel established diplomatic relations in 1992, and now China is Israel's third largest export market. How do you figure?
0: Yeah, well, it's an unfortunate reality that they kind of followed the United States. China pulled a bit of a sleight of hand with their promise of reform and opening up.
1: You're kidding.
0: And the Kissinger model, of course, was this idea that, hey, you know, if we trade with them, they'll become less communistic. We found the opposite. We found that engagement with them means that they export their laws abroad, and they make the free world less free.
1: Mm-hmm. So how do you understand Benjamin Netanyahu, China, Israel's third largest export market with sales of everything from telecommunications and information technology to solar energy and agricultural equipment and pharmaceuticals. More than 1,000 Israeli companies operated in China. Wishing the Chinese people a happy year of the dragon, Israel's Prime Minister Netanyahu declared March 2012, "We are two ancient peoples whose values and traditions had left an indelible mark on humanity. We are two peoples embracing modernity, two dynamic civilizations transforming the world." Really? Together? We'll talk about it when we get back.
3: Have you ever considered what the early church was like? Many people are developing a heart longing for a greater fulfillment in our practices as Christians. A recent study showed 53,000 people a week are leaving the back door of America's churches in frustration. What is going on? Why has there not been even a 1% gain among followers of Christ in the last 25 years? Could it be that God is seeking to restore first century Christianity for the 21st century? Jesus said, "I'll build my church." Is Christ by his Spirit stirring to prepare the church for the 21st century? The early church prayed together and broke bread from house to house. They were family, and it was said by all who observed, "Behold how they love one another." Incredible.
2: But the same can be found right now. 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We can revive first century Christianity for the 21st century.
3: It's about people, not programs. It's about a body, not a building.
2: 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Click Sell Church.
1: Our guest today here on Viewpoint, friends, Joshua Phillip. He represents the Epoch Times. Joshua, give us a little clue, and there might be some of our listeners who are not familiar with the Epoch Times, which is kind of an epic newspaper. I think it's quite a piece of work. It comes out every week. Tell us a bit about it.
0: Yeah, so we are a newspaper founded, we're independent, based on the idea of creating a news outlet that cannot be censored and that is willing to just say the truth as it is. I believe we've held very close to our principles, and we've been censored and attacked quite a bit because of that, but we're holding our ground.
1: Okay. So tell us about the premier focus of the Epoch Times. Why does it exist?
0: Yeah, so the Epoch Times was actually started originally by Chinese dissidents, who were in the United States at the
1: right.
0: time. The former founder of the Epoch Times was a guy named John Tong, and he did it while he was still a student, actually. He was actually one of the democracy activists in China, related, of course, to Tiananmen Square. Basically,
1: well, he
0: never
1: survived
0: wanted to go back
1: Tiananmen
0: to China.
1: Square?
0: Wasn't there himself, of course, but he was one of the student activists. And, you know, like many of them, just kind of didn't want to go back after that. Eventually, he saw the way the CCP was changing and, you know, not in a good way. He saw the deceptions of the CCP. And like many Chinese Americans, they saw that America was basically being misled. They also saw that the media in the United States basically were always getting the China story wrong. For the most part, other than independent folks like yourself, of course, but most of the mainstream media. And eventually, when they saw the CCP launching additional persecutions, including the persecution of Falun Gong in China, which is like Tai Chi with a moral component to it, truthfulness, compassion, forbearance. You had a persecution launched of 70 million to 100 million people, and effectively the media outside of China was silent. This is live organ harvesting, it's re-education through labor, it's torture, horrific, like medieval torture. And the media outside China basically doesn't even talk about it. So
1: why?
0: The Chinese people here said we need to create a media that cannot be
1: censored. Is it because we're so seduced and addicted to their money that we won't say anything concerning their atrocities?
0: That is actually how the CCP views it. The CCP, in its own words, they say the weakness of capitalism is material interest. And so they leverage financial interest as a way to exert power.
1: So is that how they intend to, work with our president, who is very interested in financial interests?
0: That will be and is what they're using. And they're going to try to butter them up all they can. You know, the hard reality for Trump is he's not king. He's going to be out of office very likely, you know, come the end of his term. And I believe he's been a great president personally. But if he signs a deal with the CCP, they might play nice for the next 2-3 years. But 4, 5, 6 years down the line, the agenda of the CCP is still on the table. Mm-hmm. It has never changed. Yeah. And that agenda is the destruction of the United States.
1: And they have the long view of things. They don't live like Americans. What's happening in the next 5 minutes?
0: Oh, absolutely not. They operate on 5 and 15 year plans. Some of their broader agendas go to China 2049, when they believe that basically they're going to be the world power.
1: Yeah, it's utterly astounding. So let's go back now to this matter of Benjamin Netanyahu back in 2012, where he says to Xi Jinping, he says, "We're two ancient peoples whose values and traditions have left an indelible mark on humanity. But we are two peoples embracing modernity, two dynamic civilizations transforming the world." So it's like, I mean, he actually said the rise of modern China is one of the most important events of our time, as is the rise of modern Israel. He went on to say, "I believe that Israel and China can act together to ensure peace in the Middle East." How do you respond to that? I see that as a non sequitur. How do you respond?
0: Yeah, I agree with you. I think Israel is starting to understand now. And the hard reality is 2012, a lot of countries thought that way. I've always very much disagreed with the way it was going, but that a lot of countries thought that way. COVID-19, again, was the big wake-up call. And after that, the other big wake-up call, I think, for Israel was, you know, China's ties to Iran, China's ties with right now what you're seeing is the CCP actually had a meeting of all the different leaders of Gaza, whether it was the Palestinian Authority, all the smaller tribes, and they also had Hamas there. And they said there's going to be no future for Gaza without Hamas. Which, you know, Israel's side, they're saying there's no future Gaza with Hamas.
1: Right.
0: So the CCP now is playing very heavily against them. So maybe too little too late. Maybe they should have seen the writing on the wall earlier, but China's kind of taken the mask off with them now.
1: Now, I might be asking you to venture too far as a rep for the Epoch Times, but it's indeed an epical statement when the scripture, the Bible, in the book of Revelation, talks about a 200 million man army from the kings of the east that confederate together to attack Israel. And where can a 200 million man army come from? I mean, that's the largest armies in the world are the U.S., China, and Turkey, and perhaps Russia. Those are the largest armies in the world. So,
0: in some ways, we may be watching it right now. Of course, with I mentioned China's war plan. It includes working together with Russia on this, and combined, they would have that.
1: Yeah.
0: So that is what they want. They've even talked about it openly.
1: And yet, Russia has a very different view of leadership in the world. For instance, there's a prophecy that goes back 1,500 years, a fellow by the name of Filofi, who declared that Moscow is the third Rome and there will never be another. What that was interpreted to mean was that Russia and its capital of Moscow was intended to be ultimately the great apocalyptic eschatological ruler of the world, and if they had that viewpoint, how does that choreograph with China that intends to do the same thing?
0: Yeah, so that what you just talked about is actually a key part of their leading ideology right now. One of the ideological leaders there, a guy named Alexander Dugin,
1: right.
0: He's kind of one of the big proponents of this idea that Russia is like the third Rome. And also, again, I mentioned that they believe in what's called the fourth political theory. They believe that there's going to be a last battle that decides the future of the world.
1: Mm-hmm.
0: And they say this will be a battle of systems. They say that the last 100 years were defined by the battle between communism, fascism, and liberal democracy, which meaning the American Republic.
1: Uh-huh.
0: They say the American Republic won, liberal democracy won. And so what they've done is they create an amalgamation between communism and fascism, which they call national Bolshevism, to wage what they call what they believe is going to be the final war. So, I mean, they're talking about this openly on their side. And briefly, the agreement they have with China, they're pushing what they call it the multipolar world order, which is kind of regional control, the division of the world into different kind of power structures. And they want America to just be in its own little corner. China will control most of Asia. Russia will control the Eurasian Empire, like the former Soviet Union area.
1: Mm-hmm.
0: You're going to have powers in Africa, in Latin America, and then little America in its corner. And the big powers are going to be ones controlling the show. That's what they are openly saying for the future of the world.
1: Well, what this sounds like to me, framing it more in biblical language, is the kings of the north, the king of the south, or the east, and the north, and the west. Three great powers coming together in one massive conflagration at the end of time.
0: And they talk about that openly.
1: Just amazing.
0: Whether biblical or political, that's exactly what they're talking about.
1: Isn't it interesting that none of that is really being talked about anywhere on the national stage? You don't hear it in Christian communications, and it's almost like the blind leading the blind. We're just walking around following the Pied Piper over the cliff.
0: I feel the same way sometimes when I watch it because, you know, for me, I view it from my work as an investigative reporter. I can see what they're saying.
1: Uh-huh.
0: And the fact that even what they're saying openly doesn't seem to settle in for a lot of people. You know, they talk openly about destroying the United States makes it concerning when I see that we keep not believing that they're saying that when they're saying it openly.
1: Yeah, yeah. Okay, so if somebody wants to connect in with the Epoch Times and become a subscriber, how would they do that?
0: Oh, yeah, go to theepochtimes.com, theepochtimes.com.
1: Yeah.
0: And we're an independent media, cover everything. We're actually the fourth biggest newspaper in the world, or the U.S. right now.
1: Well, it's a very worthwhile publication. It deals with issues not in a soundbite way, but actually in a more substantive way, and therefore it's very much worthy of your reading every week when it comes out. And your show again?
0: It's the Josh Phillips Show. You can watch me on YouTube, and I do in-depth analysis, on-the-ground reporting.
1: And how often does it come on?
0: That's every Thursday at 4 p.m.
1: All right, but so you're joshing us every Thursday.
0: That is that. Yeah. Thank you.
1: Okay. We've had a good time here, Joshua. I'm so glad that you and I were able to put our heads together here on the edge of this perhaps epic meeting today or tomorrow with our president and Xi Jinping and all of those comrades with him. And friends, if you want to get a copy of this book, King of the Mountain, I urge you to get it, The Eternal Epic End Time Battle, because I can assure you, I've never read anything like it. It was written 13 years ago, but it's like it was written yesterday. Really, it's like it was written yesterday. And it will open your eyes to understanding the times that we're living in, and also from a biblical viewpoint. It's not just theoretical, it's real. This is the real deal. $15 will put the book in your hands. It's on our website, saveus.org. 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And one final word, Joshua, what do you want to give us a takeaway for today?
0: Yeah, well, I think we've been pretty spot on today. I'd just say, closing, I do hope Trump makes the right choices. He's walking a very fine line, because the CCP has very negative agendas for the United States. They want our destruction, and they say it openly.
1: In other words, it really is the dragon versus the eagle.
0: Spot on, yeah. and it's how they view it. It's how they view it.
1: Exactly. Wow. Dangerous times. Well, the scriptures told us that there would be perilous times as we move ever toward the final days of human history on this planet. And indeed, these are those times, friends. We see it. Here's a guy who has joined us. I didn't know him from Adam, and yet he and I have connected, as he said, spot on in most instances with regard to analyzing these situations. And it's been a great conversation. I've enjoyed it very much, Joshua. Keep pressing on, and anytime you want to come on, let me know, okay?
0: Very much appreciated. Thank you.
1: All right, friends. This is our opportunity. This is your opportunity to become a partner with us. Do it today. Don't delay. Remember, the other guy's not doing it. It's time for us all to step up to the plate. And if we really believe in certain things, then maybe we need to, what did they say? Put your money where your mouth is. Thanks for joining us. God bless. Be a blessing. And pray for our president and those that are with him, that proper and just and honest decisions will be made to protect the United States of America, the eagle from the dragon.
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1: For American Family News, I'm Robert Thornton. The red carpet was rolled out for President Donald Trump earlier today ahead of his big meeting with Chinese President Xi Jinping. Here's Fox Business's Edward Lawrence.
2: When he landed, the president was met with a lot of fanfare. There were 300 Chinese children waving U.S. and Chinese flags. And coming off Air Force One, trailing behind was Elon Musk and Jensen Huang, the CEO of NVIDIA. Having them come down the stairs shows the Chinese President Trump is serious about business. Posting on True Social this, I will be asking President Xi, a leader of extraordinary discretion, to open up China so that these brilliant people can work their magic and help bring the People's Republic to an even higher level. Now, the list of CEOs and business executives foaming at the mouth here to do business in China coming with President Donald Trump. There's now 17 in that delegation.
1: Some of the tech CEOs in China for the meeting include Tesla CEO Elon Musk and Apple CEO Tim Cook. Interior Secretary Doug Burgum told Fox yesterday that he believes the president is in the strongest position of any American leader as China's reliance on foreign resources puts them in a weakened state during negotiations. Senators are warning about little Trojan horses that China is sending all over the globe. More from AFN's Chris Woodward.
3: Ohio Senator Bernie Moreno has co-introduced the Connected Vehicle Security Act of 2026. The purpose is to, quote, defend the American auto industry from the existential threat of predatory Chinese automobiles by banning them and their connected components from the American market. Talking about the bill on Fox News Channel, Moreno said the vehicles are massively subsidized to undermine America's auto industry and spy on people.
4: These cars have lots of cameras. They send back data to the Communist Party and can be remotely controlled by the Communist Party.
3: Michigan Senator Alyssa Slotkin is Moreno's co-sponsor. She described Chinese-made cars as surveillance packages on wheels with the ability to collect on American citizens and sensitive sites.
5: You can imagine somebody working at an Air Force base. They drive in. These things are surveilling the Air Force base. They also know who's driving the vehicle, their habits, where they go, where they come from. And all that data, as we just said, goes back to the Communist Party. We would never allow Americans to purchase surveillance devices from the Communist Party of China. And that's exactly what these automobiles are. So our bill insists that that not happen. It hermetically seals the U.S. market. These cars are about 20 or 30% cheaper than most cars because they're massively subsidized. These are basically little Trojan horses that they're throwing all over the globe.
3: I'm Chris Woodward.
1: The Senate votes to confirm the next chairman of the Federal Reserve. Here's Fox's Grinnell Scott.
6: The vote begins a new leadership chapter for the Fed under Kevin Warsh.
7: The ayes are 54, the nays are 45. The nomination is confirmed.
6: Senate Democrats almost solidly stood against Warsh's nomination. Only one, John Fetterman of Pennsylvania, joined every Republican to confirm Warsh. Jerome Powell's term as Fed chair ends Friday, but he said he will remain on the Board of Governors for an indefinite period. Powell was the focus of criticism from President Trump and also the focus of a federal investigation that was dropped last month, opening the door for Warsh's confirmation. Grinnell Scott, Fox News.
1: U.S. wholesale inflation came in hot last month. Producer prices rose 6% from a year earlier, the most since December of 2022, as the Iran war pushed up energy prices and put pressure on companies to pass along higher costs to consumers. In weather news, the brewing Super El Nino, set to take effect this summer, may self-destruct after reaching its peak and would usher in a rapid La Nina return in 2027. This according to Fox Weather. El Nino tends to bring increased storms across the U.S. from California to Florida, as well as drier conditions for the northern tier from Washington to Ohio. And now a check of Wall Street. The Dow lost 67, the S&P added 43, and the Nasdaq rose 314. That's a wrap on news this time around. Find more news at AFN.net.
8: A 9 will send you a link and get you signed up for email updates. And in return for that, for you signing up, we'll send you a free sample of one of June's most popular books. Well, June, tonight we're going to talk about, in this call that's coming up, the topic anxiety. And there's things that we faced when we were young that made us feel anxious, and then they resolve themselves. But then there's things that we face as an adult that we're not as easily able to resolve. So in your Keys for Living book, Anxiety, Calming the Fearful Heart, you wrote a lot of great information about anxiety. Would you share some with us?
9: Some people think it's only a major adult problem, but you can see it in a little toddler when a mommy or daddy drops off that child at the daycare center. And sometimes just the look on the face, anxiety, or a student who's always silent, afraid to speak up in class. You can see it in a kid who's waiting for some kind of immune shot, or a patient who's waiting on a major test result. In fact, those who are speakers, or it could be somebody who's presenting live, I'm thinking even a song. It could be a fearful friend who repeatedly declines your invitation to attend an event. But somehow there's huge anxiety. It can be seen in shaky hands, tapping feet, tense shoulders, or endless pacing of a loved one, or you hear it in short breaths, quick questions, irritable tone, irrational fear expressed by someone you barely know. It can be felt by a pounding heart or sweaty palms. Sometimes it's abdominal pain or pressure in the chest or hot flashes or cold chills. I think it's like on many levels. You can sense there's something anxious within that other person. It's like there's this mental impact of racing thoughts, trouble concentrating. Some people then can't sleep. They're wide-eyed. Some have persistent nightmares. Somebody just told me about the nightmares 2 days ago. Or fearful, just unknowns that accompany accompanied by like ongoing stress and strain. So what is this? It is anxiety. For some, anxiety comes and goes as a temporary visitor that occupies only a small space of life. But for others, anxiety makes itself right at home. It's a lifelong guest that is actually an unwanted guest that settles into every area of your life, constantly disrupting your day and affecting your loved ones. But regardless, whether the anxiety is a temporary visitor or a lifelong lodger, you also have a constant companion, and you need to know him and recognize him, a faithful friend who promises to never leave you nor forsake you. He is your strong savior. We're talking about our Lord and Savior, Jesus Christ, who literally comes beside us every day, helping and upholding you each step of the way. He is your Lord. And he says these words to calm your anxious heart. Do not fear, for I am with you. Do not be dismayed, for I am your God. I will strengthen you and help you. I will uphold you with my righteous right hand. It's found in Isaiah 41, verse 10. Notice, he says, do not fear, for I am with you. I am your God. I will strengthen you. I will help you. The active role he takes is substantial, and we need to come to know him personally, which will help our anxiety decrease.
10: What does it look like to follow the Lord when you're grieving or anxious or so stressed out that you don't even know what step to take next? Or what do you say when a friend comes to you with a difficult question about divorce or addiction or abuse? There's no shortage of difficulties we face in life, but thankfully, God's Word speaks to all of them. 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

0: welcome back to Hope in the Night. If you have questions about our topic tonight, June was just teaching from her Keys for Living book, Anxiety, Calming the Fearful Heart. 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
1: Wonderful. Hi, Samuel.
2: Hey, how you doing?
1: Doing good. Glad you're joining us. How can we help you?
2: Well, first I want to say it is such a honor to talk to you. I've listened to you for a while, ever since my oldest daughter was a baby. I kind of lost touch, but I got back in contact with you, and I've always wanted to call, but, you know, there's always been that fear, but I'm just glad I get to talk to you.
1: Well, it's a joy to have you, Samuel. How can we help you?
2: Okay, so basically what's been going on is I have had anxiety off and on for a while, and I can kind of start from the beginning. When I was a kid, I had a dad who was, you know, he was a Christian, but he had a lot of hurts and things going on with him, which caused him to kind of put it off on us. He would literally tell us, you know, as little kids, talking about 5, 4, and 3, he would be like, you know, you guys need to get saved or you're going to hell.
1: Or
2: he would just like really lay it on us. Not starting like you're supposed to start with kids, you know, letting them know about Jesus's love and how he wants us to have a relationship with him. He didn't start that way. But he just started really, really tough on us. And as a kid at that age, I didn't really understand it, you know.
1: Of course.
2: So I just remember at that age, I used to, you know, look outside my window, just kind of waiting for the sky to fall, really. You know, my dad used to tell us about the rapture. He used to tell us about the end times. He used to tell us about all this bad stuff, you know, just all the bad stuff. And then, you know, as a kid, I'm just like, oh, no. You know, I'm in my room by myself looking out the window for hours saying, is this going to be the day? So that's kind of how that started with me. But as I grew older, you know, I started to experience things. So like I said, it was that. And then, you know, my mom and dad had divorced way before I was probably about like three years old. And around 5 years old, like I said, I was experiencing those fears. But around that time, I was also molested as a kid by my mother's boyfriend's nephew. And so, you know, you're taking what you're experiencing as a kid from your dad, then you're compiling that on top of it, and then the divorce and all that. So here I am, this five-year-old, trying to deal with whatever is plaguing me, you know, with all that. You know, and I eventually started to make it through. I eventually started to work it out, you know, and then I'll say around the year I was about 12, 13, I went to go live with my dad. So now I'm away from my mom and my dad. I go to live with my dad, and he wouldn't let me talk to my mom. He would basically try to use the issues they were having against my mom by keeping me away from her. You know, I lived in Pittsburgh at the time. My mom lived in Columbus at the time. And he would just do everything he could to keep me from talking to her when he would get mad and stuff. And so I experienced that.
1: What was your relationship like with your mother?
2: With my mom, it was really good. It was really good. You know, as a kid, the only boy out of three kids, you know, I would try to play between both of them. You know, I get mad at my mom and I want to go live with my dad. I'll get mad at my dad and go live with my mom. But mm-hmm. when that time when my mom said, okay, I'm going to let you go live with your dad and we're not going to play those games, you know, so she made me go live with my dad. And as soon as I realized I didn't want to be there, it was kind of like I was stuck there. So, so I went to go live with my dad. But like I said, he just would use those opportunities to not, you know, try to control the situation. And so anyway, after, I got a little bit older, I was probably around 18 where I went to go kind of go back to Columbus to go live with my mom, my grandma specifically. I graduated from high school in 2003. I was starting to kind of, at that time, I had given my life to God, given my life to Christ. I started to kind of research God for myself, get to know Jesus for myself.
1: Yes.
2: And I started to understand that, you know, Jesus was not this boogeyman that my dad had painted him out to be. That he was actually love, you know, that he loved me.
1: Yes.
2: That he wanted a relationship with me, that he wanted me to, you know, live right. And he taught me how to do that. And, you know, and so I just started to learn who Jesus was for myself. But those fears kind of like stayed in the background. And once I figured out the relationship part with Jesus, then it was like that fear started to kind of bleed into other stuff. I started to notice it every time I tried to overcome a hurdle. Like I was on anxiety medicines. I was on Ritalin. This is around the time Ritalin was kind of just first becoming popular.
1: Mm-hmm.
2: I was on Ritalin. I was on Adderall. When I went to go live with my grandmother, I literally stopped myself from taking it. I said, okay, I'm 18, I can do what I want. I stopped taking it, which is probably not the best thing to do when you're on that type of medicine. But I feel like that kind of helped, that kind of made it a little bit worse, because now here I am, was comfortable in this bubble of medicine, and now I'm just literally taking myself off cold turkey. So that affected me, and so, you know, those fears started to kind of bubble up a little bit. You know, each thing that I did, each thing I accomplished, those fears would come up. You know, I was afraid I wasn't going to get married. I was afraid that, you know, there was something wrong with me because I was molested. I was afraid that I wasn't going to be able to work because I was on medicine. My dad painted this picture like, you know, boy, you can't work. You're on medicine. You know, and I had talked to my counselor at the time, and I said, hey, you know, do you think I can get a job? And he was like, yeah, you can get a job. We want you to get a job. We encourage you to. And my dad didn't like that, you know, because I was on medicine, he was getting free money, SSI, to take care of me. And he didn't like that because it was messing with that money. So, you know, and like I said, that's where I went to go live with my grandmother. I graduated high school. I got me a good job. I was working at Kroger's at the time. And I was now beginning to live what my dad said I couldn't do. Kind of the driving force behind that was I did not want to be like my dad. My dad refused to get a job. My dad refused to pay his way. You know, the Bible says that, you know, a man that doesn't work doesn't eat.
1: Yeah, right.
2: And so I made it up in my mind that I was going to work. I was going to take care of myself, you know, and the SSI money went away. I was making my own money. I was doing real good. I got my license. You know, just things were looking good, you know, and the fear really wasn't there. But like I said, I knew it was in the background. I knew it was in the background. Probably around when I was like 22, 23, I had a friend who died of a heart attack.
1: Wow.

0: and I'm doing my own thing, and all of a sudden I literally left my apartment. I didn't even put in my 30-day notice or nothing. I literally left everything there and went to go live with my grandmother. And I was I wouldn't get out of bed. My grandmother used to lay me on her shoulder or lay me on her lap and just would rub my head and pray for me for weeks and weeks and weeks. I was going through this. Like, I just did not want to face the world. I had quit my job without any notice. Well, I pretty much got fired, because I should say, because I didn't go back. I was in a deep, deep, deep depression because of this. I remember crying a lot. And so just knowing that he was where he was at, and it just shook me to a core. And it was like I kind of turned that fear onto myself, where I said, you know, this could be you. You know, you could die not only physically, but die spiritually away from God. Because at this point, I was kind of playing the field. I don't know if I said this or not, but I was doing both. I was trying to be a Christian, but I was also trying to live in the world. And so this is why this was so such a traumatic experience for me. God was, you know, I felt like God was telling me, you know, I needed to get myself right. You know, I can't keep playing the field like that. You know, I have to choose. You know, the Bible says, choose ye this day who you will serve, you know.
1: Yes.
0: And so that incident or that thing that happened to my friend really shook me to my core. And like I said, I was a vegetable for a while. But through the prayers of my family and friends and, you know, my mother, the Lord restored my mind. He restored my mind, got me back on track. And, you know, I vowed that I would not, you know, I would make up my mind. I was going to serve Christ full time.
1: Yes.
0: And, got back on track with that. Then I kind of slipped back again. I started to, I was messing around with this woman, her name is Carrie, who I ended up having a baby with. And then we end up getting married. So now I'm married, I have a baby on the way, and I'm trying to figure out what to do in that situation. And so here I am trying to live right, but I'm also trying to handle that situation, you know. And so now I don't know what to do. But that relationship turned out to be so bad. Like, we would argue all the time. And do things we wasn't supposed to be doing, and as a result, we ended up splitting up. I had
1: okay. I'll tell you what, we need to take a quick break here. Solomon, Samuel, you're doing great explaining. Thank you.
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0: 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Adjust that time. We're in central time. We're here in Texas, but you adjust that depending on where you live. That's when you'll need to be available to be on the program. But we're happy to have you, whether it's a simple question about God's word, a relationship issue, or maybe something you've been carrying since childhood. Whatever it is, we want to help you, and we'd love for you to be our guest. Let's continue this call with June Samuel.
1: Well, Samuel, you were describing in your 20s getting involved with a woman, and you married.

0: wife became pregnant, and then the relationship fell apart, and you divorced. Is that correct?
1: Yeah, we divorced.
0: Okay. And then what happened in regard to the child?
1: Okay. So during that marriage, I actually had a second child before we divorced. I think we had that child thinking that it was going to kind of help bring us back together.
0: Right.
1: But it ended up not working. We ended up still divorcing. She ended up getting, you know how you do split parenting, but the
0: yes.
1: mom gets like the residential custody.
0: Yes.
1: Yeah. So she
0: usually
1: ended up
0: that's customary, right?
1: Yeah. And so I ended up.
0: So you had visiting rights.
1: Yeah, I got visiting rights. We did split parenting. I got to see them every other weekend. And,
0: okay.
1: I was kind of going on with my life, other than just, you know, the shared parenting and whatever. But then another traumatic thing happened where I found out that my ex and her boyfriend at the time were sexually doing things to my daughter. So now
0: wow.
1: at this point, their mother got arrested. Rewinding, I had noticed things about my daughter. You know, they would come to my house with, you know, now all their clothes on. I noticed my daughter said something like, you know, mommy and her boyfriend holds me down. You know, and so, you know, of course, me being a dad, I called her and said, hey, what is she saying? What is she talking about? And she assured me that nothing was happening. And I believed her because, you know, at this point, other than arguing, she's always been somebody that I could trust. And so, but I had got a call from, you know, Child and Family Services saying that I need to come pick up my daughter because her mother had been arrested. A week before that, her boyfriend had been arrested, but I had never met her boyfriend before. And so my daughter's sister, who she had kids before our marriage, their grandmother had contacted me and said, hey, Sam, you know, do you know anything about this? You know, we're all upset. And she sent me a picture of which would end up being Carrie's boyfriend. And I said, well, who is this? I don't know who this is. And they said, well, this is Carrie's boyfriend. And so I said, okay. And so I contacted her, and I said, it was saying that he had been arrested and that they had confiscated his electronic devices and found a whole bunch of pictures and things on his electronic device. And so I contacted her, and I said, hey, you know, what is this all about? And she was like, don't worry, Sam, nothing's wrong. They have not been touched. This is the second time she has said this to me. And so at this point, you know, I mean, being the intimate person I am, I'm thinking, okay, I'm still trusting her. I said she's a victim along with the girls. So I'm trying to be a supportive person. I'm like, hey, you know, I'm sorry you're going through this. If you need anything from me, if you need me, just come and get the girls, let me know, and I'll do that, right? And so, but like I said, a week later, they ended up arresting her as well. So at this point, they asked me to come down and get my daughter from the Children's Services. But they asked me to come to the police station beforehand. And then they basically laid it all out for me, you know, how she was involved, how she basically orchestrated everything by sending him pictures and, of the girls, how she basically handed them to him. They was even able to pinpoint from the time that she he started the conversation by saying, you know, I'm having sexual thoughts about, you know, something that, you know, and she asked what it was, and he told her, and then she kind of fueled the fire from there. And so my youngest baby, she was the one who got the majority of it. They had found pictures of her, you know, doing sexual acts with them while they were having sex, basically. And so, you know, so now that, you know, I'm at this point, you know, I'm doing good. I'm going to church. I'm trying to be what God has called me to be. But then this falls into my lap, and the anxiety just kind of picks back up again. You know what I mean? And so that ended with their mother getting 40 years and her boyfriend getting 45 years. It was a federal case. He had did this prior. And so this was kind of a, you know, the thing that kind of put him away. And she got 40 years. So now I'm dealing with kids who are hurting, you know, who basically went through the same thing I did, you know, as far as being
0: what are their ages now?
1: Right now, my oldest is 16. My baby, she is now nine years old.
0: Okay.
1: But I think when that happened, they were like 5 and so she was probably about 12. Yeah.
0: Okay.
1: So 12 and 5, but it had been happening for about 2 years up to that point, this sexual thing. So I ended up getting custody of them. My whole world was just turned upside down. And I'm getting full custody of them. I end up, you know, having to go through that reinstatement to the accusers of what they did, you know, and having to go through that trauma with them. And, you know, it was just very, very tough, very, very tough. And I truly believe that if I didn't have the Lord, I wouldn't have been able to respond the way I did. Because, you know, while everybody was throwing the book at her and was saying, you know, you're going to hell and all these bad things, you know, God, there was a, I, even though it had not fully set in, you know, I told her, I said, you know, God told me that if I don't forgive you, then he will not forgive me. And I said that process. I told her, I said that process has started in my heart to forgive you, you know. And I said, you know, I told them that I'm going to teach these girls not to hate her, you know. I mean, not to hate her. I'm not going to say anything bad about her. You know, if they ask me questions, of course I'll answer them. But you know, I want them to know that, you know, hatred is not going to change anything, you know. But you know, but I'm going to leave it up to them when they decide they want to forgive her. But I just tell them the importance of forgiving her, and why it's important to choose forgiveness over hate. So so right now they were at that point they're living with me, but you know it took months and months to get over the crying and the, you know, and the screaming and the, I miss my mother and. You know, but even since then, you know, I've gotten remarried again. I've had 2 more daughters, so now I have 4 daughters. You know, I still deal with my daughter's behavior, my younger daughter's behavior because of what happened to her. The other daughter, she's a little bit more secluded. She kind of stays to herself. But I know they're hurting, you know, so that kind of anxiety kind of came back up again because I know what they've gone through, but not exactly, but I know what they've gone through as far as the abuse. You know, and so I truly believe God has called me to preach God's word. But I just feel like this thing is been kind of like a cloud over my head, this anxiety. Because see, when every time I get a step forward, something bad happens and it kind of, you know, pushes me down. And I just felt like there's this glass ceiling, you know, that I just cannot get over. And so that's kind of the reason why I'm calling is just trying to get through that.
0: Is it, are you saying, because the circumstances seem overwhelming and you did not anticipate having full care of 4 daughters, but the bottom line is, are you saying that that is what you believe is causing the anxiety? It's the content of what the abuse was, but also having your four daughters now with you. Is that correct, or is it really not quite that?
1: No. That is that. Life can seem overwhelming at times. Mm-hmm. For me and my wife, dealing with a child with the bad behavior and discipline issue, because her mom did not discipline her at all. And so dealing with that, just the everyday, basically what I'm trying to say is that I've dealt with this anxiety for a long time, and it just seems like every time I try to get over it or try to go to that next level, some situation pushes it back down. And so it's not specifically the situation, because if you take the anxiety out of the equation, it is what it is. You know what I mean? But with that anxiety, it's just like you're trying to defend yourself, but your hands are handcuffed.
0: Yes.
1: Does that make sense?
0: Okay. Yes, and the good news is this. Anxiety typically is a feeling of apprehension or nervousness over something imminent, but which has an uncertain outcome. And that uncertain outcome can impact you tremendously. But I think what you and I can talk about is, what will your circumstance be? What is accurate? I know that I said that usually anxiety has this uncertain outcome, but there are certain things that will ground you, Sam. It's like there's going to be that which will give you, I'm going to call it like an anchor.
1: Mm-hmm.
0: And Jesus is your anchor.
1: Yeah.
0: And in fact, he's called the anchor of the soul.
1: Mm-hmm.
0: The Bible says we have this anchor firm and secure.
1: Yeah.
0: He is your anchor. And the important thing is to regularly look at the scripture that says that, because this will help stabilize you when you don't know everything.
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0: Welcome back to Hope of the Night. I want to extend the invitation again. 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We'd love to have you on the program, whether it's a simple issue or a complex multi-layer trauma that you've been carrying since childhood, whatever it is, there's no reason for you to go it alone or to go down the internet's many rabbit holes. We want to give you the biblical truth, practical help, and hope that will get you through the situations and start to fix things for you. So let's finish up this call with June and Sam.
1: Well, my friend, I want to say, number one, I'm impressed with you. You have four daughters. Mm-hmm. Now, I'm going to say the ages. I think you're saying they are 16, 12, 9, and 5. Is that correct?
2: No. You're fine. It's 16, there's 9, and actually there's 2 and 1.
1: There are two. Say that one more time.
2: 16, 9, 2-year-old, and a 1-year-old.
1: Oh, a 2-year-old. And okay, I misunderstood. Okay, thank you. Now, the fact that you didn't just bail on them is huge because they desperately need stability. They need a father figure that they can count on. And I intentionally will tell you that the statistics are 1 in 3 girls are victims of childhood sexual abuse. 1 out of every 3. And so it's all the more tragic when you realize, you know, you're wanting to help. Now, this has already occurred in their lives, but there is a healing process where your role is huge. And it's the consistency that is imperative for you to have. Many years ago, I was a youth director. I was a fairly new Christian, but I was youth director at a church of 600 in the junior high division alone. And I can tell you it was precious. The students were needy. They were biblical. They knew, I mean, I wasn't raised with any scripture or a Bible or anything. So I was stunned at watching, because it was right after college and the pastor said, you are going to be our junior high director. I can tell you, I was told multiple times about sexual abuse that had occurred. And there was not one Christian book available. There was not a book like that had not existed. So I don't know if we technically were the first to come out with a book on childhood sexual abuse. I am going to send this to you because it has multiple helpful information. And my sister, who at the time was living in Denver, she called me on the phone and she said, June, do you know the name Marilyn Vanderburgh? And I said, no, I don't. And she said, well, she's been Miss America from Denver, and it's her father who sexually violated her from age 5 to 18. And I wrote up her story because there are so many important things that she experienced that victims of childhood sexual abuse that they experience. And she was one of those. She became a day child and a night child, meaning the day child had no knowledge of the night child. And so she, at the time, it would be called multiple personality disorder, or it was actually, people called it, well, today it's dissociative identity disorder, where they can split. So I don't, and so just for you to know about this, we have solutions all the way through of what to do. And I promise you, this will be very, very practical and helpful, because when they experience this kind of abuse, first of all, it's against the law. Mm-hmm. And there are things that typically they don't tell because they don't know to tell. They've been told not to tell. So that's why your role is so significant. And I know this will help you when you receive it as a gift from our ministry. And you'll be able to see your role as highly significant. By the way, I'll go on and say this. For many kids, the father figure can be difficult, because if there's abuse for children, they have a hard time processing this. They don't know how to process this. And the objective needs to be to ultimately help them come to Christ and let them know that it's like the earthly father, the father figure that they had, it does not represent the heavenly father. They need to hear that they are very different. The heavenly father is very different from the earthly father. And because I know I had an experience like this, and with a cousin, and I finally learned I needed to stay out of the room where he would be if he were by himself. But I had a little difficulty with the concept of a father. My father did not sexually abuse me. I was beaten, but that's different. And I think when you receive this, it's going to give you a lot of practical help. And it may be at some point you'll share it with your 16-year-old, because it could be very helpful to her, very comforting, because we take Marilyn's story all the way through. And I've taught this in Russia. I've taught it in Ukraine. I've taught it in multiple places, and it gives great understanding. But to not address it it's like, here's this huge monster in the room, and people are acting like he doesn't exist. My point is, this happened, and with the degree of frequency, 1 in 3 girls, you can imagine how imperative it is that truth be communicated. And as I say that, I'll go on and say that kids often are threatened. If you tell, I will, and it all the way, I'll kill you, I'll kill your pet, all kinds of threats can be levied against children. And do you happen to know if that was part of the language that they were told?
2: I don't believe so.
1: Okay.
2: Because another reason I say that is the mom was there with them the whole mm-hmm. time. And
1: okay.
2: so, but what I do think is that because she was there, it was probably like, well, if mommy says it's okay, then it's okay.
1: Okay, got it.
2: You understand?
1: Okay. Oh, yes, absolutely.
2: Yeah.
1: Wow. All the more, you know, I'm going to pray that you will have a discernment even beyond your years, that you
2: yeah.
1: will literally be taught by the Lord each step of the way. And, you know, God is going to use you to help a lot of other people down the road, but especially
2: yeah.
1: the kids.
2: Yeah.
1: Whether it's age 16 or 9 or 2, you know, the point is, it is vital that they have you as trustworthy.
2: Yeah.
1: They need you to be trustworthy and to have the positive affection of the hand on the shoulder, whatever is appropriate and right, that
2: yeah.
1: is so it's distinguished from
2: mm-hmm.
1: wrong touch. But,
2: yeah.
1: You know, Samuel, it's interesting that God is entrusting you within these children.
2: Yeah.
1: They didn't ask for this, but this is where you can literally make a difference in the lives of not just your kids, but it's going to be very interesting to see how God is going to craft your life, because He's going to use you because you've experienced tragedy and
2: yeah.
1: confusion, and more than anything, He is your rock. He
2: yeah.
1: is your, literally, the Bible says, "I am the Lord your God who takes hold of your right hand and says to you, do not fear, I will help you." That passage in Isaiah 41:13, if you want to, you can write that down and literally just repeat it every day.
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7: 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They commit to endless workouts and missed opportunities to master their sport with the goal of making the team and winning a medal. Many have to work second jobs, rely on sponsors, or train with limited resources. They believe the goal is worth the cost. Now, how badly do you want to get out of debt? Buy a house or stay home with your children? Are you willing to set a goal with a realistic deadline and pay the price to get there? Write it down, post it, and get started. This is step number one, and don't skip it. Most people drift into financial hardship, spending money on convenience, impulse, entertainment, or the pressure to keep up. Unlike Olympic training, those costs usually don't lead to meaningful rewards. One of my grandsons wants to make the high school golf team, so he's working with the trainer and sacrificing social time so he can improve. He has a specific goal, and his parents are encouraging his effort. Another grandson is saving to buy a car. He's only 6 years old, but he saves birthday money and other sources of income to be ready to purchase one. Training also requires saying no to something, even something good, in order to say yes to something better. Get into financial training like an Olympian. The Apostle Paul said it well in 1 Corinthians 9, "Every athlete exercises self-control in all things." 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
8: Thanks for joining me today on Mission Network News. I'm Ruth Kramer. Hezbollah's ties to Iran complicate ceasefire efforts in southern Lebanon. Then behind addiction and brokenness are souls longing to be seen, loved, and restored. The story coming your way in just a few moments. Topping the news, Lebanon is asking the United States to pressure Israel. Beirut wants Israeli attacks in southern Lebanon to stop ahead of peace talks in the U.S. on Thursday and Friday. Hartford Lebanon's Camille Melki says Washington doesn't have an unbiased role in hosting the discussion.
9: The U.S.'s interest is to end conflicts in the Middle East, especially between Israel and its neighboring nations. The U.S.'s desire is that Israel sign peace agreements with the other neighbors, as it did with Egypt and Jordan.
8: However, peace won't come easily, especially amid the wider Iran war.
9: The Lebanese government is negotiating with Israel, but in fact, it's Hezbollah that is carrying the gun and shooting at Israel.
8: Although Lebanon signed a temporary ceasefire with Israel, certain complexities make the agreement a non-factor on the ground. First, Beirut doesn't control Hezbollah.
9: Hezbollah's loyalty is to the Iranian regime, the ones who pay the bills, the one who provide the weapons.
8: Conflict won't stop believers from caring for the displaced, though. Some 1.2 million people have been driven from their homes in southern Lebanon.
9: It is important that everybody we come in contact with knows and understands what drives us. We are sent in with the love of Jesus Christ, sharing it with everyone in need, regardless of their faith, their ethnic background, and political affiliation.
8: Then a recent outbreak of terrorist attacks in southwestern Colombia killed at least 20 people. The attacks, allegedly committed by a drug trafficking group, brought back dark memories of Colombia's past. They've also raised uncertainty ahead of presidential elections this month. Estela Ferrucho is executive director of RTM Colombia. That's the branch of TWR in Latin America. She says through a translator,
10: the recent attacks, they are feeling that they went back. It's like a 20 years going back.
8: Today, Colombia's illegal armed groups have increasing access to technology, and government forces aren't able to match them.
10: The same military forces are in retreat because this group have equipment, drones, weapons. The population are terrified for this.
8: RTM's Colombia team broadcasts Bible-based content, a mental health program, and much more. Please stand with them in prayer. Ferrucho says Colombia's next generation has received distorted messages about how to live. Many don't want to work and show no respect to others. Ask God to raise up godly young people in Colombia, protecting them from gang recruitment. And one tactic of spiritual warfare is convincing us that certain people aren't worthy of love. That's a daily reality in ministry to those struggling with addiction. Brandon Bauer from The Lighthouse says that although loving them can be difficult, it's always worth it. He recalls a young man who battled multiple addictions.
11: Chris actually stole money from us, and the process of forgiving him for stealing that money rocked his world. And Chris is now hungry for God's word.
8: The transformation that followed was nothing short of miraculous. But Bauer says stories like Chris's point to a bigger truth.
11: All believers have a responsibility to care for the broken.
8: Just as Christ cared for them in their brokenness. Another example is Matt. Though he knew Christ, poor hygiene made him unwelcome in local churches.
11: Matt's about 400 pounds. He sometimes smells really bad.
8: One of the first things the team did was lovingly teach him how to care for himself. Looking past Matt's outward appearance helped the team see the brilliance of his soul, and it helped him on the recovery journey.
11: I think if we're not loving others well, we're not representing Christ,
8: says Bauer. But what do you do when people seem hard to love? Well, you find simple, practical ways to show Christ.
11: Sit down at coffee, read a book together, buy them a donut, and just show them you love them. Christ is all that they need.
8: 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I'm Ruth Kramer.
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13: Welcome to Stand in the Gap Today from the American Pastors Network. 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
14: Well, good afternoon, friends, and welcome to Stand in the Gap Today. I'm your host, Jamie Mitchell. Easter comes early this year, first week of April. And a matter of fact, it's just 4 weeks from now. We're going to break out those decorative bunnies, color some eggs, and then, of course, start singing those glorious resurrection focus hymns in church. Easter is without the in a doubt the single most important event in all of human history. It's the day that Jesus Christ rose from the dead and provided a way for us to have our sins forgiven and the guarantee of eternal life. Hallelujah, what a Savior. Yet before Resurrection Sunday happens, there are a series of significant events that took place leading up to that day, starting with the Sunday prior to Easter, and it's commonly called Passion Week. Today, I want to walk through that week, highlight what Jesus and his disciples experienced, and look at this final week in Jesus' life and understand the Passion Week. To help me, a return guest, Pastor Ryan Day from Revive Bible Church in California. Ryan, welcome back to Stand in the Gap.
15: Hey, Jamie. Thanks for having me. I'm glad to be here.
14: Well, Ryan, I want to do this program to get people really thinking about Easter, get pastors revved up about preaching this great message. And I want to get this idea of the Passion of the Christ. Mel Gibson used it in the title of a very famous movie. But why have Christians called this week from Palm Sunday to Easter Passion Week?
15: That's a great question, and I love the title Passion Week because it conveys the idea that Jesus was not a victim when he went to the cross. In fact, the idea of Passion Week, it's the passion of Christ because Christ went to the cross to be crucified voluntarily. I like what Stephen Charnock said in his book, Christ Crucified, when he talks about the voluntariness of Christ's death. He lays out three reasons, theological reasons, why he says that Christ's death was voluntary. He says that his death was voluntary because of his person. He takes that from Philippians 2. He then says that Christ's death was voluntary because of the Father's justice. And then third, because of the Father's acceptance. I would add a fourth point, that Jesus' death was voluntary because of his love for those who the Father had given him. When you go through the events of the last week of Jesus' life, there's a theme that's interwoven through the text, which is that Jesus is in total control of orchestrating the cross. So we call it the Passion Week because it was Jesus's decision. No one took his life, but he breathed his last. He voluntarily gave his life for us.
14: You know, Ryan, it reminds me what you just said there of Hebrews chapter 12, where it says, and the joy set before him, he looked to the cross, he endured the cross, he went to the cross. Well, let's talk about Passion Week, Ryan. What the first day of that week, Palm Sunday, what happened that day in the life of Christ, and why is it so significant?
15: Yeah, that's a great question. That's a multifaceted event. There's a lot going on there. I would argue that it was actually not Palm Sunday. It was Palm Monday. The traditional time frame for the Passion Week begins on Sunday, and then that traditional timeline then has Dark Wednesday because they would say nothing happened on Wednesday. But if you move the date up to Monday, then there's consistent events happening from Monday through the time of this crucifixion. But why Palm Monday? Now, again, theologians disagree. Scholars disagree on this. Some say Palm Monday. Some say Palm Sunday. The main reason for the argument for Palm Monday is because Palm Monday was the 15th of Nisan, which is when the first Passover lamb is slaughtered to begin the Passover celebration. That would then mark the beginning of the Passover celebration, which would then make Jesus's crucifixion happen exactly on the 15th of Nisan. Oh, I'm sorry. I'm reading my notes wrong. Palm Monday would mark the day where the Passover lamb would be inspected to make sure that it was spotless and without blemish. And so Jesus presenting himself on Monday would have been him presenting himself to the nation of Israel as a spotless lamb. So really there's three reasons three impacts for Palm Sunday. First, to present himself as the Passover lamb. Second, not only to present himself as the Passover lamb, but to present himself as Israel's Messiah. In the Talmud, the rabbis taught that the Messiah would ride into Jerusalem on a donkey. So first, Palm Sunday or Palm Monday was to present himself as the spotless lamb who would be slain. Second, to present himself as Israel's Messiah. And then third, to present himself as Israel's true king. As there was a crowd coming down from Jerusalem to meet him and crowds going with him up to Jerusalem as he rode on a donkey, they were waving palm branches, which would have been similar to what they did with Judas Maccabeus when he hammered the Syrians out of the temple after they had taken Jerusalem in the intertestamental period. So waving palm branches was a sign of victory of a conquering king. And so when Jesus presented himself on that day, it was a sign that he was Israel's true king, that he was Israel's Messiah, and that he was indeed the spotless lamb. He was presenting himself in preparation to be crucified.
14: You know, Ryan, when I think about Palm Sunday, I always think about it in the context of it being a day of surprises, because in many respects, the Jewish people, yes, they anticipated a king, but they were hoping that Jesus riding in would be this victorious king, finally give them liberation over Rome, finally get to reestablish the Jewish people into their rightful place. But he wasn't coming as a military or political leader. He was coming, as you even say, to be that sacrificial lamb, to offer himself to, again, with the joy set before him, get ready to face the cross. Well, friends, as you see, there is not a day wasted throughout this last week of Jesus' life. He's involved in each step of the way to Easter. Every encounter, person touched, even controversies has its meaning. When we return, Jesus' final meal with his friends and the last prayer meeting that he had. Don't go anywhere. We're starting to celebrate Easter here at Stand in the Gap today.
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17: 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But why does it matter who we think Jesus is? 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Jesus said, unless you believe that I am he, you will die in your sins. And to be saved, we must confess Jesus as Lord. There's no question more important than the one Jesus asked his disciples, who do you say I am? Starting with the Bible, Jesus was and is God, our perfect Savior, who died in our place that we might have forgiveness and eternal life.
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19: Into thy hands I commend my spirit. And with those solemn words, Jesus died, fulfilling his words that no man would take his life. The perfect Lamb, God's promised redeeming sacrifice, became sin for us and died so we could live. What Satan schemed as victory over Christ was Christ's victory over him, death, and hell. Hello, I'm Sam Rohr with the American Pastors Network and another Easter Stand in the Gap Minute. 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Remember what he said to you? 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He's risen. And to that we reply, he's risen indeed. 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
14: Well, thank you so much for tuning in today. A special Easter program we've entitled Jesus' Final Week, Understanding the Passion of the Christ. And our guest today is Pastor Ryan Day. Ryan, Jesus' last week begins with Palm Sunday or Palm Monday. And we know that he then cleansed the temple of the money changers and reestablished God's house to be a place of prayer. He also begins to share with his disciples throughout that week that he soon would die and what that meant. Yet it was the Last Supper that we really begin to see things moving quickly to Golgotha. Can you explain that meal that Jesus shared with his trusted friends? What were some of the unique aspects of it? And what should we now glean from that experience?
15: That's a great question. You know, I'd encourage your listeners that if they've never been to a Jewish Seder, which is the word Seder just means order, and it's the name of the feast that's celebrated to commemorate the Passover. Jewish Seder, there are several organizations that put them on, and if you've never been to one, it's extremely helpful to understand what was going on at what has now been called the Last Supper. The Last Supper was a Jewish Seder that was transformed by Jesus into what we now as New Testament believers would call communion or the Lord's table. Now, the Seder is a ceremony that's based in Exodus 6, 6 through 7, where we read this, quote, "Say therefore to the sons of Israel, I am Yahweh, and I will bring you out from under the hand labors of the Egyptians, and I will deliver you from their slavery, and I will also redeem you with an outstretched arm and with great judgments. Then I will take you for my people, and I will be your God, and you shall know that I am Yahweh your God, who brought you out from under the hard labors of the Egyptians." Now, the Seder was organized around four cups of wine. Now, there were actually 12 steps to the Seder, and they all have significance. But the main portions were around these four cups of wine. And the first cup is called the cup of sanctification. The second cup, the cup of deliverance. The third, the cup of redemption. And the fourth, the cup of redemption. And that language comes from Exodus 6, 6 and 7, which we just read. And particularly, four times in those two verses, Jesus says, "I will. I will bring you out. I will deliver you. I will redeem you. I will take you." So at the Last Supper, the cup that we focus on, and the cup in 1 Corinthians 11, where Paul instructs the church of Corinth, the cup that we celebrate as Christians is Jesus taking the third cup, which is the cup of redemption, where the Lord said, "I will redeem you." And Jesus then says, "Do this in remembrance of me." And Jesus is basically claiming that he is the ultimate redemption that was prophesied from the Passover. And so that's what we do as we partake in the Lord's table. It's a memorial service whereby we remember that the Lord Jesus Christ is our redemption. Now, what's interesting, that's the third cup in the Seder service. There was actually four cups, as I mentioned earlier. And Jesus himself did not take the fourth cup. That is the cup of deliverance. In fact, in Matthew 26, 29, we read, "But I say to you, I will not drink," this is Jesus speaking, "of this fruit of the vine from now on until that day when I drink it with you, drink it new with you in my Father's kingdom." Now, the reason why Jesus didn't drink the fourth cup is because he, in the third cup, transformed the Seder into our Lord's table, but then he kept it a perpetual memorial until he comes. He will not drink that fourth cup until he drinks it with us in his kingdom. And I would interpret that as the millennial reign of Christ, which is his kingdom. So there is yet a future celebration of the Lord's table that we're rehearsing as we do it together in church. And that future feast is when we're reunited with the Lord.

0: 2,000 years ago, he transformed it. So technically speaking, biblically speaking, the Seder service should have ceased at that Last Supper, instituting a new dispensation, which is now when we partake communion. So I would even argue that communion or the Lord's table is a dispensational distinctive.
1: You know, Ryan, you're so right. Everybody should go to a Jewish Seder, and amazingly, as you sit there and you listen and you watch it all unfold, you say, how can you not see Jesus and God's plan of redemption and the Messiah? Can you not see it all through that glorious picture? And boy, we can hardly wait that day when we are with the Lord and we watch him lift that cup up, and what a glorious ending. Hey, Ryan, we got about 2 or 3 minutes for this segment, but I want you to touch on quickly. Sometime after the Last Supper, they then proceed to the Garden of Gethsemane, and they go into an intense time of prayer. Quickly describe what happened there, and why is that so important to the Passion Week?
0: That's a great question. The Garden of Gethsemane, interestingly enough, John does mention a garden, but the phrase Garden of Gethsemane is actually never mentioned in the synoptics. This is an area where I think that tradition is a little different than scripture. They probably wasn't, I don't think, in the Garden of Gethsemane. It was in a cave. That cave, I think, is still there. It's about 100 yards away from the traditional site of the Garden of Gethsemane. It's on the grounds of what is now called the Church of All Nations. Scholars do believe that that is the most likely site for the event where Jesus was arrested and the events occurred, what we call the Garden of Gethsemane. In the Garden of Gethsemane, Jesus is in this cave. It's about 60 feet deep and 30 feet wide, and he has his disciples at the entrance, and he goes to the back of the cave and he begins to pray. He probably prays for about 3 hours when you put together the timeline, and he ends up interrupting the disciples 3 times because they had fallen asleep. But during that prayer, we're given a little bit of insight into what Jesus prayed, and he prays and says, Father, let this cup pass from me if it be your will, but not my will be done, your will be done. And so the question is, what does that mean when Jesus prays, let this cup pass from me? Well, in the Old Testament, a wine cup is pictured as God's wrath. And so as you go through the Old Testament, there's this metaphor describing the wrath of God as a cup. And so Jesus, when he's praying, let this cup pass from me, he knows that he's going to take upon himself the wrath of God as he hangs upon the cross. And he's just, in his humanity, he's wrestling with the reality of what's going to happen to him in just a few hours.
1: You know, Ryan, we hear also that while Jesus was praying, he drips sweat, little blood drops of sweat. This was an agonizing time for Jesus, wasn't it?
0: It absolutely was. Yeah, that's actually an actual medical condition. The doctors tell us that you can be so anxious that it affects your body physically to where you sweat drops of blood. He knew what was coming. This is the purpose for which he came. But that moment experience a mysterious separation between he and the Father was an absolutely dreadful thing. And that's what he did for us. He went to the cross to take upon himself the wrath that we sinners deserve.
1: I'm reminded again of what Hebrews said, and the joy that was set before him. The joy was knowing that we would escape the wrath of God, and we would be united again with he and the Father eternally. What a glorious story. And all through that week, we get indications of that. Well, friends, like any person who recognized that their life on earth was coming to a close, Jesus has some very

0: meaningful conversations, purposeful activities, all pointing to our redemption. Now when we come back, a moment of insight as we look at both his betrayal and then his arrest. I hope this is exciting you, igniting in your heart a desire to pick up your Bibles and start reading through this Passion Week. So don't go anywhere. Stay with us here at Stand in the Gap today.
1: God's Word makes it clear. God hates pride. God's Word makes it clear. Arrogant pride is sin, and if unaddressed, fatal. Pride keeps a person from eternal life and faith in Christ. Pride steals from God His glory to claim it for its own. God's Word makes it clear. God humbles the most powerful of kings and the most audacious of presidents. Babylon's King Nebuchadnezzar learned the hard way that he was not God. God hates pride, no exceptions, including America. Pride's antidote? Voluntary and genuine humility before God, not just in word, but deed. Our verse to memorize this week contains the warning and the solution. In James chapter 4, verse 6, it says, God resisteth the proud, but giveth grace to the humble. Again, God resisteth the proud, but giveth grace to the humble. James chapter 4, verse 6. A verse to memorize and ponder from Stand in the Gap today.
2: I'm Ruth Kramer with Mission Network News. With no end in sight for the Iran war, the conflict is leaving invisible scars. Transworld Radio's director for Israel, Pavel Schiffman, says many people in Israel have stopped responding to sirens. The stress of running to bomb shelters multiple times a night is just too much. DWR's team shares the hope of Christ through social media, Bible study Zoom calls for seekers, and much more. Pray for open hearts to Christ, especially during Passover this week. And reaching deaf people with the gospel isn't always easy, but it is happening. Alan Orozco is a deaf leader overseeing Door International's church planting program called 2x2. Door helps pairs of church planters launch in unreached deaf communities, and each time their mission is the same: introduce the deaf to Jesus. It's a monumental task. Fewer than 2% of the world's 70 million deaf people know or follow Christ. Thanks for listening to Mission Network News, a service of One Way Ministries. I'm Ruth Kramer.
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0: Well, maybe you've just joined us, and we're glad you did. Today we're considering the Passion of the week of Christ's last week here on earth, his last few days before Easter, and why each thing that Jesus did had meaning. Ryan Day is our guest. We've considered Palm Sunday, the Last Supper, the Garden Prayer. We've learned some new and interesting insights. And now we want to look at his arrest. Ryan, Jesus, and his disciples are in the garden. They've been praying, and a group of soldiers and religious leaders show up with Judas. A lot took place in a very short period of time. Can you set the stage and provide context of what happened? And what is it that we really need to know about when he got arrested?
6: Yeah, that's a great question. Let me jumps to my mind. Let me just lay out five truths about the arrest of Jesus. I think first, it's important to understand that it was absolutely illegal. The Sanhedrin broke 22 of their own Mishnayic laws when they arrested and tried Jesus. That they came when they arrested him with an enormous crowd. I think sometimes when we think of the arrest of Jesus, we think there was just a couple people here, there. But the Gospels tell us, and John in particular, in John 18:3, that a Roman cohort came with the temple guards. The Jewish people, or the Sanhedrin rather, had to have permission from their Roman occupiers to do this arrest. And that permission resulted in a detachment of Roman guards going with them. And John tells us in John 18:3 that it was a Roman cohort. Now, a Roman cohort, a legion, had nine cohorts, and there was about 600 men in a cohort. And a cohort was made up of five smaller units of about 160 men, led by two centurions. So if we're taking the text literally in John 18:13, that was about 600 Roman soldiers. If it was just a detachment from a cohort, that would have been about 160 Roman soldiers. So you have the Roman soldiers, then you have Judas, and with Judas, you have officers sent from the chief priests, the scribes, and the elders. And this is one of the Mishnayic laws they broke. It was the Sabbath, and so the chief priests and the scribes could not leave their compound. So what they did is they, in their hypocrisy, sent their officers of the court, the guards of the temple, to be their proxies. And so they sent this detachment of Jewish soldiers with the Roman cohorts and Jewish. And then there was the slave of the high priest, Malchus, and Malchus was there as well to kind of be a representative of the high priest and to supervise everything. So there was this enormous crowd that came in to arrest Jesus. And what made this illegal was several things. There was to be no arrest by religious authorities that was affected by a bribe. And we know that this arrest was affected by a bribe. In fact, Judas sold Jesus over, according to Matthew 26:15, for 30 pieces of silver. Not only that, but according to the Mishnayic laws that that the Jewish people came up with, or the Jewish leadership came up with themselves, was there was to be no criminal proceedings to recur after sunset. And this was done after sunset, before the sun rose the next morning. We know that because John 18:3 says that this group came with lanterns and torches. Not only that, the members of the Sanhedrin were not allowed to participate in the arrest, which they did through Malchus as their proxy. So I think the first thing is this was an illegal arrest. But not only was it legal, it was sad. And it was sad because the guy leading the arrest was Judas. He was one of the 12. He betrayed Jesus with a kiss. Matthew tells us that kiss was a brazen, lavish kiss, and that he was very friendly to Jesus as he identified him with a kiss. Luke 22 and John 15 tells us this saddened the Lord. It was a legal arrest. It was a sad arrest, but it's important to know that it was voluntary. Jesus allowed himself to be arrested. Now, when they came and they asked, who is Jesus? Jesus said, I am he, and they all fell down. And then Peter got emboldened, pulled out a sword, and cut off the ear of Malchus. And then Jesus told Peter to put away his sword, and then he healed Malchus's ear because Jesus was willing to go. It was not the time for the disciples to defend Jesus. It was time for Jesus to voluntarily submit himself. And this was all under the predetermined plan of God. So it was a divine arrest, according to Acts 2:23. And then we could even go on from there, and we could say that it was a lonely arrest. And this is actually a great encouragement to me in John 14:50, and in other places, like John 18:7-8. Listen to this. Jesus said after, when they arrested him, he said, "Whom do you seek?" And they said, "Jesus of Nazarene." He said, "I told you that I am he." And then he says this, "So if you seek me, let these go their way." It's so encouraging to me because Jesus made sure that the disciples that were with him did not get arrested that night. He let them go. And this was for two reasons. I think because he loved them. He didn't want them to be arrested. But I think it had to do with his work. The work he had to do, he alone could do. He alone could be our substitutionary atonement. And so when Jesus went voluntarily, he went by himself. And he went because he alone is the one who could ultimately pay the price for our sin. So those are five reasons five truths about the arrest of Jesus. It kind of sets the stage a little bit.
0: Ryan, there's a lot of speculation about Judas. Give me your insight. Why did he betray Jesus and even his demise, how his life came to end? How do you see Judas and this very sad aspect of Passion Week?
6: Yeah, that's a hard question because I think there's a human side and there's a divine side. The divine side, Acts 2:23, says this all happened by the predetermined plan of God. So what Judas did in no way violates the sovereignty of God. But it's sad because it also gives us a warning about how to respond to Jesus. And Judas gives us a warning that you can be someone who professes to follow Jesus and still go to hell. I think Judas is an extreme warning to those of us who profess to follow Christ, but we actually are not bearing fruit in our lives. Judas followed Jesus. It was the woman who broke the alabaster jar, a year's salary, over Jesus's head to anoint his body for burial that provoked Jesus before the Last Supper began. Then at the Last Supper, Jesus told Judas, "Go do what you do. Do it quickly." And because Judas was so angry at that act, he thought it was a waste of money. So he sold Jesus out for 30 pieces of silver. Judas was greedy. He was a lover of money. But what's interesting about Judas is Judas wasn't the only person who betrayed Jesus. All of his disciples did. In fact, when Jesus was at the cross, nobody was there. It was just the women looking from far off. Peter denied Christ three times. Judas did the same thing that all the other disciples did. And so what's the difference? Well, the difference is repentance. The other 11 repented, acknowledged their sin, and fled to Christ. Judas, instead of repenting of his sin, he did feel guilt, but instead of letting that guilt drive him to Christ, that guilt drove him to suicide. And so he hung himself. I think it's a good warning. Number one, if you're someone who says, I'm a Christian, I'm a follower of Jesus, but there's no fruit in your life, you need to be warned from the life of Judas. But if you're also someone who knows that you have betrayed Christ, you have sinned against God, the encouragement here is, hey, don't deal with the guilt that you have yourself. Let that guilt be taken care of at the cross. Repent, turn from self, run to Christ. And what we see when the other disciples did this after Jesus was resurrected and he's meeting with the disciples for 40 days, particularly when he meets with Peter, and he asks Peter, "Do you love me?" And he says, "Yes, Lord." And then as an expression of Peter's love for Jesus, he's commanded to tend to his sheep and to feed them, to preach to them. And so Peter's love for Christ resulted in him ultimately following Jesus for his whole life and then dying for Christ.
0: Amen. Friends, Jesus will go through a series of bogus trials and ultimately sentenced to death by crucifixion on a Roman cross. This would be an agonizing and brutal death. He would be hung at 12 noon, breathe his last breath around 3. We call that Good Friday. And when we return, where did that lifeless body of Christ then go? And what happened on Sunday? Don't go anywhere. Stay with us.
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3: Into thy hands I commend my spirit. And with those solemn words, Jesus died, fulfilling his words that no man would take his life. The perfect Lamb, God's promised redeeming sacrifice, became sin for us and died so we could live. What Satan schemed as victory over Christ was Christ's victory over him, death, and hell. Hello, I'm Sam Rohr with the American Pastors Network and another Easter Stand in the Gap Minute. At APN, we rejoice in the finished work of Christ on the cross, because 3 days later, on the first day of the week, to the disciples' ecstatic joy, they heard the glorious words from the angel's mouth. Remember what he said to you? 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And to that we reply, he's risen indeed. 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
0: Well, thank you for being with us today. It's been so good to think through the final week of Jesus' life and some of those main events, and maybe some things that you hadn't really taken much time to think about. Pastor Ryan Day, Revolve Bible Church in California, has helped us consider Passion Week. Ryan, we got a lot to do in this last segment, but Jesus has now suffered a terrible death. He declared, "It is finished." He dies. What happens next? Where did they take the body? And what should we know about his burial?
6: Yeah, his burial is an absolutely critical part of the Passion Week, because the burial of Jesus confirms that he actually died for our sin theologically. What happened was, after Jesus breathed his last, he hung upon the cross from 9 a.m. our time to 12 p.m., or I'm sorry, to 3 p.m., but at 12 p.m., the sky went dark, symbolizing God pouring out his wrath on the sun. Then at 3 p.m., the sun comes out again, the lights go on, after Jesus breathes his last. And that begins, according to a Jewish day, the first evening. The Jews celebrated two evenings. One began after the evening sacrifice around 3 p.m., and then the second evening began at sundown about 6 p.m. So in the first evening, Joseph of Arimathea, who was a prominent member of the Sanhedrin, he asked Pilate if he could have the body of Jesus. Now, what's really interesting about that is that according to Roman law, the part of crucifixion was you forfeited all your possessions and you hung upon that cross until your body decomposed. That's one of the reasons why we call where Jesus died Golgotha, the place of the skull. That could be because there were literal skulls on the ground. But the Romans permitted the Jewish people to actually take a body down because the Jews had a law that a body could not hang on a tree after sunset. Joseph of Arimathea knew that, and he knew that because of their Jewish laws that Rome permitted them to take bodies. So at great risk to himself, he asked Pilate for the body of Jesus. It was given to him. And so Joseph of Arimathea, he took the body of Jesus and he put it in his own tomb, and he had help. He had help from Nicodemus. And what's striking to me about this particular event is they probably would have done this themselves, maybe with some of their slaves. They would have had to lift his body off of the cross, take the nails out of his hands and his feet. This would have been a very messy thing to do. And then in preparation for burial, they would have cleaned the body and wrapped him in strips of linen. And so it's at the burial of Jesus was done by Joseph of Arimathea and Nicodemus, there it is. And the women were watching all of this happen as eyewitnesses, and that's why they knew where to run at daybreak. They were actually going to anoint his body with oil. I don't think they fully thought through that because I didn't know how they weren't going to be able to get past that stone. They didn't need to anoint his body for oil because that woman with the alabaster jar had already done that previously. That's how Jesus himself described that event where Mary broke that alabaster jar on his head and Judas was upset. And Jesus has said, "No, she's anointing my body for burial." But it's important that the women saw where Jesus was buried because his disciples had scattered. And it kind of sets the scene up for Sunday morning. And it also verifies that Jesus was, in fact, buried. So it was a very important event.
0: Now, on the third day, meaning on Sunday, a group of women do go to the tomb where Jesus has been laid. What do they find? What happened? What's important for us to remember about that moment?
6: What's important for them to remember? Well, they found the tomb empty. One of the reasons, or the reason why there was a Roman guard stationed at that tomb, is because the Sanhedrin went to Pilate and said, hey, we're scared that his disciples are going to take Jesus's body because Jesus himself said that he will raise himself up on the third day. So Pilate said, okay, fine, I'll put a guard there. And they sealed the tomb. They put strips, presumably of leather, and then nailed in to the side of the tomb or the side of the limestone wall to seal it. And so when the women got there in the morning, the Roman guard was gone. The seal had been broken, and the stone that would have been rolled over the entrance had been moved. And when they peeked in, there was an angel sitting there saying that Jesus had gone. So what's significant about the women finding the body is really apologetic evidence. The Bible is a historically reliable document. It has events that are real historical events that have been corroborated by eyewitnesses' accounts. So what happened when the women found the body reinforces the reliability of Scripture and also the reliability of the resurrection. The women left. They told the disciples. Peter ran and saw himself. And that then began the events of the 40 days of Jesus then walking on earth before his ascension, before he took his seat at the right hand of the Father to forever intercede for us. By the way, that's the importance of the ascension of Christ, is that the risen Lord in bodily form has risen, and he now ascended to the right hand of the Father where he lives to forever intercede for us.
0: You know, Ryan, what a roller coaster of emotions. One day you watch your friend, your leader, whom you believe to be the Christ, the Messiah, hanging on the cross. And just a few days later, you hear the news. He is not here. He has risen. Ryan, this brings an end to Passion Week. He rises from the dead, demonstrates power of God to defeat sin and death. But then what? You got 60 seconds. What's the aftermath of Easter from your perspective?
6: You know, years ago, I gave an Easter sermon titled The Resurrection According to Romans. And I went through the Epistle to the Romans, and I preached on everything that it said about the resurrection. So I'll just recap those points quickly now. The resurrection declares that Jesus is the Son of God, according to Romans 1. According to Romans 4, the resurrection proves that those that have placed their faith in Jesus are indeed justified. The resurrection proves our justification. Third, the resurrection secures our deliverance from future judgment, according to Romans 5. Fourth, the resurrection empowers new living. We now walk in the newness of life, Paul says. Fifth, not only that, the resurrection guarantees our bodily resurrection. Just as Christ has been raised, we will be raised. The resurrection secures us eternally. Seven, the resurrection demands a response. Because of what Jesus did, and because the evidence is so secure, we must respond to the finished work of our risen Lord.
0: Wow, wow. Ryan Day, you're a blessing, my brother. We've just scratched the surface of a packed week, Passion Week. Get out your Bible, spend the next few weeks digging into the importance of Easter, and make this the best Resurrection Sunday ever. God bless you. We will see you back here in 23 hours for another edition of Stand in the Gap Today.
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14: American Family News, I'm Rusty Pugh. At this hour, President Trump attending a state banquet with the Chinese leader in Beijing.
15: 首先，我代表中国政府和中国人民。
14: The president has been in talks with Xi Jinping discussing a wide range of issues, and Trump had this to say about his Chinese counterpart.
16: You and I have known each other now for a long time. In fact, the longest relationship of our two countries that any president and president has had, and that's to me an honor.
14: What most people want to know is, have the two leaders discussed Taiwan? Here's what happened when a reporter shouted that question.
17: How were your talks, sir?
18: It's great.
17: Did you talk about Taiwan?
18: Great place. Incredible. China's beautiful.
14: Meanwhile, Iran looming in the background as a report overnight indicates that Iran may have taken a vessel near the Strait of Hormuz. President Trump says he does not need Xi's help in ending the conflict, but Secretary of State Marco Rubio says they're hoping China would play a role, considering that it buys the largest amount of Iranian crude oil.
19: We've made the argument to the Chinese, and I hope it's compelling. The Chinese have ships stuck in the Persian Gulf. Because setting up a system that says we're going to let certain ships through but others not, it's easier said than done. It's a huge source of instability. It threatens to destabilize Asia more than any other part of the world. It's in their interest to resolve this. We hope to convince them to play a more active role.
14: A CIA whistleblower making claims of a federal COVID-19 cover-up in his testimony to the Senate. Special Operations Officer James Ergman telling the Homeland Security Committee that Dr. Anthony Fauci influenced intel analysis about the origins of the virus.
20: Your conclusion is that changing from the scientific consensus of it being from a lab to a neutral position by the CIA was significantly influenced by Anthony Fauci?
21: It was significantly influenced by Anthony Fauci's injecting himself into the IC. We have documentation that shows that as of August 12th, the CIA was considering calling this a lab leak, August 12th of 2021. And then that changed on August 17th of 2021. We have no idea why that changed.
14: Vice President J.D. Vance visiting Maine today with fraud in focus. The trip coming after a federal audit exposing more than $45 million in improper Medicaid payments for autism services there. Maine's Democrat governor calling the crackdown a political attack, as the VP demands that states address fraud or lose funding. But he says that applies to all states.
22: You may think that this is purely a red state or blue state issue. That's actually not true. We see Medicaid fraud issues in Ohio, the state that I used to represent in the Ohio in the United States Senate. We also see Medicaid issues, fraud issues in a state like Maryland, which is obviously a very blue state.
14: A conservative commentator says the New York Times published a bunch of Hamas propaganda claiming Israeli sexual abuse of Palestinians in order to distract from a legitimately sourced report the next day about Hamas atrocities.
23: Scott Jennings is calling an opinion piece titled "The Silence That Meets the Rape of Palestinians," published on the front page of the New York Times, blood libel.
24: And then you have the New York Times, which has printed nothing short of a blood libel against Israel. It is sourced to discredited pro-Hamas people. It's the usual slop to cover up for the terrorists.
23: He says the reason the Times published the piece was that the next day, Israel's Civil Commission on October 7th published legitimate research on the atrocities committed by Hamas terrorists against men, women, children, and babies on that horrific day.
24: The New York Times knew this was coming out, and they knew this story was going to be bad, terrible for Hamas. So the night before, what did they choose to do? Print this garbage.
23: Jennings says the New York Times piece contains unverified reports of unprintable atrocities concocted by Hamas to rile up anti-Semitic sentiment against the Jews. He says it's journalistic malpractice to allow the article to appear in its paper.
24: How can the New York Times not retract the piece, apologize, and fire everyone responsible for this insanity?
23: I'm Steve Jordahl.
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15: 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I'm Walker Wildman. 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Well, turning our attention to the scripture, we're in Acts chapter 4 this week. Acts chapter 4, looking at the first few verses here, where Peter and John were arrested as they were performing, just finished performing miracles, healing the lame. It says in verse 3, and they laid hands on them, talking about the religious leaders, the Sadducees, the priest. They laid hands on Peter and John here, and put them in custody, verse 3 says, until the next day, for it was already evening. And it says in verse 4, right after that, however, many of those who heard the word believed, and the number of men came to be about 5,000. And so here we have the persecution that comes on the upon the early church, and then you also have the fact that the message, the word of God, obviously did not return void, because it says the number of men that believed in the teachings of Jesus delivered through the disciples here came to be about 5,000. And so 2 points can be made here amongst many, but for the sake of time, the first point is that persecution will come in various forms, some severe, some not as severe, but persecution can be expected for the believer, for the proclaimer of the teachings of Jesus and the entirety of Scripture. And then secondly, the work of God will not be hindered by the force of man or even the force of Satan. God's word will not return void per the Scripture. That's Acts chapter 4, verses 3 and 4. Well, I want to give you a little recap on what is going on with President Trump this week, as he just landed within the last, 12 hours in China. And he's on the ground there one of his major, if not the major, diplomatic trips this term over the last 2 years. This is a very, very important trip considering the interlocked economies that China and the U.S. share and enjoy. And so President Trump is over there. Meanwhile, you still have the Iran conflict ongoing. We have the blockade still in effect. But at the same time, you still have the Strait of Hormuz closed per Iran. So there's a lot going on, but this is a very pivotal trip. President Trump took with him multiple Fortune 100 CEOs of multi-billion-dollar companies, including Tim Cook with Apple, the outgoing CEO of Apple. Elon Musk was on Air Force One. The NVIDIA CEO, NVIDIA chip CEO, was on Air Force One as well. So this is a major, mostly economic trip. And there's a lot that can be said about this. But before we do, I want to play clip three. This is a Fox report, Trey Yingst, about the China trip, what's at stake there, and the fact that we have this lingering Iran conflict that President Trump and Xi are going to have to talk about at some point during this trip. Clip three.
3: President Trump had a message for Chinese President Xi Jinping ahead of his departure to Beijing. The Chinese are the world's largest importer of Iranian crude oil.
5: What is your message to President Xi as it relates to the Iran war?
8: Well, I think, number one, we're going to have a long talk about it. I think he's been relatively good, to be honest with you. You look at the blockade, no problem. They get a lot of their oil from that area. We've had no problem, and he's been a friend of mine. He's been somebody that we get along with. And I think you're going to see that good things are going to happen. This is going to be a very exciting trip. A lot of good things are going to happen.
3: The Middle East remains on edge after the latest efforts for a diplomatic solution with Iran did not pan out. In a post on Truth Social overnight, President Trump said, in part, Iran had 159 ships in their navy. Every single ship is now resting at the bottom of the sea. They have no navy. Their air force is gone. All technology is gone. Their leaders are no longer with us. And the country is an economic disaster. Only losers, ingrates, and fools are able to make a case against America. With an ongoing U.S. military buildup across the region, reports indicate that Saudi Arabia conducted airstrikes against Iran during the war. Fox also reported on Tuesday the UAE took part at the end of Operation Epic Fury. The Iranians have continued their threatening language, worried that a bombing campaign will resume.
9: I can assure you that our armed forces are prepared for every scenario. I'm sure that anyone who dares to put their foot in Iran's territory, they would be badly regretted.
3: Today, Israeli Prime Minister Benjamin Netanyahu is holding a security assessment so his forces are prepared if the war resumes.
15: Well, there you have it. That's a Fox report from Trey Yingst on the China trip by President Trump, along with the Iran situation. And Bobby let me know during that clip that there's about 17 CEOs of major technology, manufacturing, and financial institutions all there on the trip with President Trump. They're now on the ground in China. It may bear out to be that China is central to getting this Iran deal finished. Now, once again, what the, quote, deal looks like, who knows at this point. But whatever the conclusion of this, what President Trump calls excursion, China could prove central to getting it over the finish line, because China and Iran are economic partners. Whether we like it or not, they are economic and military partners. If you don't believe me, look at the amount of oil that China gets from Iran. Look at the amount of weapons and anti-defense, anti-air defense, anti-aircraft systems that have been shipped from China to Iran. Now, albeit they don't work because we dominated their airspace within a matter of days, but nonetheless, the military and economic partnership with Iran and China is undeniable. You also have the Russia factor as well. But President Trump wants to get the Iran thing behind us, but he doesn't want to do it at the sacrifice of the overarching strategy of them not having nuclear weapons. So we'll see where this goes, but it could be that China is pivotal to wrapping this up. And on the Iran front, well, let me finish on China before we talk Iran the rest of this segment. China owes us, all right? China's been ripping us off for a long time on multiple fronts. We can talk intellectual property. We can talk product dumping. We could go a couple of different ways. We just had a mayor of a city in California arrested on spying on behalf of the Chinese Communist Party. So China has been undercutting the U.S. for a long time. This isn't breaking news. It's not top secret. It's not controversial. China has been undercutting the U.S. economically and otherwise for a long time. Back during, this is Exhibit A here, back during the first term of President Trump, President Trump cut an economic trade deal with China that was on paper a good deal for everyone. One of the key factors or one of the key tenets that China agreed to in the deal was to buy a certain amount of American soybeans. China can't feed itself. China has to have American agriculture to feed its population. That's a fact. That's why China wants to buy American farmland so they can feed their population. So President Trump cut the deal. China was supposed to buy X amount, billions of dollars worth of soybeans from American farmers. And that was priced into the markets. American farmers were looking forward to it. And guess what happened? Well, not only did you have COVID happen, but China completely reneged on the deal. And so when Biden comes in, nobody enforces the deal. And so we held our end of the deal. China didn't. So they owe us. China owes us. She owes us. And President Trump has to get something out of this trip. But because if you're the American worker, if you're the American taxpayer, and we're flying over your billion and trillionaires, and Elon Musk is getting close to being a trillionaire. I think he might be the first, but nonetheless, if you're flying over your multi-billionaires and your high-level CEOs of all these major corporations, which is fine, whatever. I don't like the perception of it, but nonetheless, the American people and the American taxpayer and the American worker, we better get something out of it. There's going to have to be something populist, nationalistic, economic benefit out of this trip to China. That's what the American people want. And I think voters going to the ballot box in November, that's what they want as well. So I don't know what's going to come out of this China trip, but it just needs to be focused, laser focused, on not just making sure that Apple gets to cut a deal, not just making sure that Huawei gets to cut a deal. That's the Chinese company. I'm thinking about NVIDIA. Not just making sure NVIDIA gets to cut a deal, or fill in the blank, or Elon Musk gets his lithium batteries from China, or whatever the case. The overarching purpose of this trip and outcome needs to be twofold, in my opinion. It needs to be the end of the Iran conflict with working with China on a deal. And then secondly, it needs to be some sort of economic package, some sort of trade package that helps bolster the American middle class, bolster the manufacturing base in America, and help farmers in America finish the deal. That's what I would say if I'm at the table with Xi. Let's finish the soybean purchase, because you said you were going to buy American soybeans to the tune of billions of dollars. You didn't follow through on it. So now's the time over the next 6 months to follow through on it. So something like that's going to have to happen. And I think that would be very positive for the president. I think it would be very positive for the Republican Party. And it would give them not only a leaf or a feather in their hat, but it would also give them something to talk about and to talk up with American voters as we head in to the midterm. The last, I don't have time for this clip, but I'll summarize it and maybe we'll have time later on. But this Iran negotiation has proven very difficult if you can't tell. We're over 60 days into this conflict, and even President Trump admitted, and we'll play the clip later, that this negotiating with Iran is overly difficult. I mean, they are the most complicated difficult party to work with. He said in his experiences, you know, nearly 80 years or 80 years of being a businessman, being in business for the last, you know, since he was a young adult, 60 plus years. He said, this is the most challenging party I've ever dealt with. He said, most deals we can, you know, yeah, we might disagree, but at the end we'll figure it out. He said, we go back and forth on these tenets of this deal. And he just said, we're not even close. I mean, we're so far apart. And they're so unreasonable. This goes back to prove my point, and that Iran doesn't want a deal. In order to get any deal, both parties have to want a deal. Iran doesn't want a deal. We'll be back.
0: I'm Ruth Kramer with Mission Network News. Haitians are fleeing new waves of gang violence in Port-au-Prince. The United Nations reports that so far this year, over 1,600 Haitians have been killed. For Christian World Outreach's partner churches in rural Haiti, the crisis is bringing new faces through their doors. CWO's Greg Yoder says,
6: they are still seeing people fleeing from the places where the gangs have taken over, and they're seeing people come to the Lord, people becoming members of the churches and joining those fellowships.
0: Aspects of CWO's ministry in Haiti have been disrupted by the unrest.
6: We had to shut down our feminine training center in Mirwale because the gangs came and took over that town.
0: Pray for peace in Haiti and endurance for church leaders on the spiritual front lines. And in India, there's roughly 2 to 3 million child laborers aged 5 to 17, primarily due to poverty. Raina Miller of Mission India shares the story of one of these children, Atul.
10: If his dad couldn't find work that day, the kids went to bed hungry that night.
0: Atul began skipping school and working alongside his parents. Then he found Mission India's Children's Bible Club.
10: And all these kids struggled with poverty and fear and hunger. And yet at the Bible Club, they could find joy and they had each other and they had community. And it was a place where they could just be kids again.
0: And his confidence grew. He began helping to teach others and attending his regular school more frequently. And now he wants to become a teacher. Find your place in the story at missionnews.org. 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
15: Welcome back to The Core here on American Family Radio. Walker Wildman here with you on this edition of the program. 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Well, introducing our next guest, Louisiana State Representative Mark Wright. He's on with us. He represents District 77. He's also running for Public Service Commissioner there in the state of Louisiana. Representative Wright, glad to have you on today's program.
12: Thanks for having me. I appreciate it. Looking forward to the discussion.
15: Well, before we jump into policy talk and why you're running for Public Service Commissioner and some of the items that would be within your purview there, tell us a little bit about your time as state representative and some of the things you've accomplished over the years.
12: Yeah, sure. Thanks. My wife and I and our five children live in Covington for about 20 plus years. And sometime almost 10 years ago, there was a state rep who resigned to run for something else. And based on some of the work I'd done in the community, it just made sense to run at that special election. So have represented the community since then. I come from a maritime background, so naturally, you know, sort of focused on some of that, given the Mississippi River, things like that. Served on the Transportation Committee and eventually chaired the committee for a few years last term. And my focus was a lot on trying to strengthen our port strategy and how we invest in those. In fact, we have a committee meeting tomorrow about it. It's a commission that essentially focuses on strategy for investment. And we have 36 ports in Louisiana. So you can imagine there's a lot there

0: opportunity for our young people to find a career, especially in Louisiana, but certainly in across the United States. And then just moving forward, last 2 years, I was chair of our Republican delegation in the House, kind of like the majority leader in the House. And that was when Governor Landry came in. And we've taken a lot of strong steps since he came in, really have passed some legislation and taken other policies that have sent us in the right direction, especially when it comes to jobs and investment. We see some projects coming in the next 5 years that are unbelievable. They're generational type projects, investments, and we're certainly proud to be able to put that together and get our workforce ready and give people an opportunity.
1: Representative Wright, let me ask you about a topic under the purview of public service commissioner. That's the seat you're running for, the position you're running for in Louisiana right now. Energy, the topic of energy, specifically power, powering homes, powering businesses. That's one of the items that you would have some say over and some regulation over, if you will, in the state of Louisiana. The question I have is what can be done to lower the cost of energy, specifically power for homes and businesses? I know some of this falls on the private sector, but at the same time, these are public utilities. So what are some things that can be done to make energy more affordable, in your instance, in Louisiana?
0: Right. Well, you know, look, first off, Louisiana is blessed to have a lot of natural gas options, opportunities. So we have been ranked as high as number two in the country for lower rates. So we do have a good environment for it, but certainly there's times when it hasn't, you know, people haven't seen that in their bills. In Louisiana, with our Public Service Commission, we approve the rates. And those companies that provide them, you know, basically plan out the year ahead. There's long range planning to go with it. So you have two aspects of it. You have it where the companies, you know, the utility companies provide it, but they also generate it. And so generation is, in my opinion, where you want to provide your focus on saving residents money, providing, you know, having reliable power is certainly important with a state like Louisiana with hurricanes and other storms. So natural gas has been our focus. But having said that, nuclear is proving to be a great option for us to dig into. And our governor has started to help our economic development department work through that. President Trump issued a few executive orders that essentially takes the nuclear supply chain and makes it a lot easier for those things to develop. And when I say those things to develop, you know, nuclear was a great source for many years, but about 30, 40 years ago, we stopped developing things. Mm-hmm. And unfortunately, you know, I'm a skeptic, so to speak, of climate change, but when you see the people who are concerned about that talking about solar and wind as better options, one thing that was left off is nuclear. And you know, if we have aircraft carriers and submarines that, you know, can live off a nuclear reactor in times of war, then certainly the innovation's there, you know, to develop that for our residents. And I think you're going to see that in the next, you know, 10 to 20 years. It's just very expensive to develop and test. But that's where we want to focus because it's a good balance for baseline power, right? Natural gas is a great baseline power. But as we see, the global market, sometimes the price spikes up for periods of time. Mm-hmm. And so if you have that baseline nuclear option, it really does, you know, kind of that's a good two-step to keep things moving and provide reliability for our residents.
1: Yeah, the small modular nuclear reactors that are currently being developed, and I know that Secretary Wright and the Department of Energy is expediting some of these processes and permits, et cetera. You're talking about once deployed, you're talking about very affordable energy because of just the longevity of it and the amount of homes and businesses that can be powered for a long, long time for one of these stations, if you will, or substations. How

0: much, once again, you're running for public service commissioner, so you would, this would be one of many things that you oversee, but how much control or authority would a state-level official, such as public service commissioner, have over the permitting, the approval, and the processing of something like a small modular nuclear reactor, whether it be at a data center, at a local municipality, et cetera? Is this something you would have a pretty large say over, or is this something that goes into the federal realm that you're just reliant on them for permitting and approval? How much control would you have?
1: Yeah, no, that's a great question. So there's still a significant number of steps that we would take at the state level. But when you get into nuclear, clearly the feds have more of a focus on how some things are done and what's available. But as a commission, we have an ability to sort of dictate and encourage and vote or allow certain steps to move forward, encouraging certain companies to develop it. So that, you know, they've said, and I don't know other states well, but I mean, apparently our commission is one of the stronger ones in the country. We are one of 10 states, I believe, that elect our commissioners for public utilities. And certainly when you hear other companies from around the country talk about Louisiana, we can set a tone that really does, you know, help our benefit our residents. One of the things I'll point out, I know we're going to get to this, but the data centers. So the one that Louisiana developed, the first one, the Meta project, which is right across the river from Mississippi. My understanding is they see that as the gold standard, how we sort of led them to what we'd like to see. And it basically led to President Trump in his State of the Union address talk about the direction he wanted to see these companies go in when they're developing data centers. So you could say that we played a role in that. He probably would have done it on his own, but my point is that we took some steps that provided an example. And now it really is about us as a commission, or you know, should I win, to hold the companies to it. Because there's certainly an opportunity, or you know, there's a situation where some of these companies would cause problems, you know, for the grid, for our residents, whatever the case may be.
0: Yeah.
1: But as long as we hold them to it, you know, there won't be as many problems because of the model that's been set up. And you know, we'll see where it all goes. There's a lot of data centers being developed around the country. It's going to be interesting to see what comes in 10 to 15 years, because you know, innovation comes quickly and in unexpected ways. So I'm kind of curious how many of these are going to exist in the long run.
0: Yeah. Yeah. We got about 2 minutes left. My thoughts on this, and I'll let you have the final word on the data centers. I'm not anti-data center. I am skeptical of this mass deployment of data centers, especially near residential areas. I think it can be a major problem. I think there's some zoning issues that need to be looked at, because people ought not have in their backyard be listening to these massive fans and massive generators 24/7. It's just utterly obnoxious. That's why we have zoning to begin with. So I think there needs to be heavy scrutiny on where the data centers are being placed, and to your point, the energy that they're going to be consuming and how much they're expecting the local energy provider to pay up, if you will, to get the infrastructure in place. I think these multi-billion-dollar companies that are doing quite fine economically, they need to be willing to invest what needs to be invested so that the local taxpayer doesn't foot the bill or have one of these, for example, in their backyard. Last word. We got about 2 minutes left.
1: Listen, you're absolutely right. We want to encourage business development, economic innovation. I like the model we came up with, which essentially is forcing, they're more in rural areas in Louisiana, but they're going to foot the bill for the generation, and we've got guards in to keep it from drawing on the grid to take away from residents. So I like where we're going, but we got to keep them to that. And, you know, that's half the battle, right?
0: Absolutely. Well, we've been talking to Representative Mark Wright from Louisiana. He's currently running for public service commissioner. Real quick, tell us when your primary is, when the election date is there in the state of Louisiana.
1: Sure. So Republican primary is this Saturday. We've had early voting up to this point, which usually is about half the votes. And then a runoff would be at the end of June. And then the final general would be in the fall. So if you're in Louisiana and you're a Republican, you vote by Saturday if you haven't already.
0: Excellent. All right. Well, thanks, Representative Wright. Best of luck in the Saturday election and maybe runoff. We'll see how that goes. But we appreciate you coming on.
1: Thank you. I appreciate it. Take care. God bless.
0: Absolutely. That's Louisiana State Representative Mark Wright. He represents District 77 there in the state, and he's also currently running for Public Service Commissioner. That election is this Saturday, May 16th, and an eventual runoff possibly in June if that's necessary, and then general election in November. So we appreciate him coming on and highlighting some of the work that he has done and the work that he's doing in the future. This nuclear power, this small modular nuclear power that's being developed and currently being tested by the Department of Energy at the federal level is critical. I cannot emphasize enough how quickly this needs to move. It's a shame that we're just now getting here, that it took us, you know, a 30 to 40 year break on nuclear innovation to get to this point where we're back into it, so to speak. But once this gets deployed, if done properly, and if the feds and everybody just get out of the way, you're talking about very, very affordable energy. You're talking about a drop in energy cost for the American household and American businesses. So this is just has a potential. I can't state enough with the proper words how much of a game changer this modular nuclear energy could be if done properly. And if deployed at scale, you can run entire cities off of these modular nuclear reactors, and it will absolutely drive down the cost of energy. And for those who may be in the traditional energy sector, whether it be coal, natural gas, et cetera, look, there's plenty of needs for that. There's plenty of needs out there for those traditional energy sources such as natural gas, et cetera. So there should be no concern, not to mention we've got the rest of the world still running on coal, still running on oil, still running on natural gas. So, and we can export that, which we're doing that now. We're backfilling what's being missing out of the Strait of Hormuz, which is roughly 50% production and shipping down there in the Strait. From Saudi Arabia, UAE, Qatar, et cetera, Kuwait. So we're backfilling that now, and we can continue backfilling that. We can fuel Europe. During the start of the Ukraine war, we were sending LNG tankers over to Europe to heat Europe during the winter. So, and that was coming from the Texas ports, from the Louisiana ports, et cetera. So, There's room for all of the energy sector. There's room for all of the traditional energy and nuclear. All of it can be at the table and be happy. There's plenty of needs for the world to be energized, to be fueled, and it's a win-win-win. And at the end of the day, the American consumer could have their energy costs go down drastically, and we can begin exporting some of these traditional energy sources. We'll be back in just a couple minutes.
2: Surprising vegetarians. This is Ken Ham, founder of Answers in Genesis, the Creation Museum, and Ark Encounter. When you think of vegetarians, spiders probably don't come to mind. But there's one species of spider that snacks on plants, only hunting occasionally. And this shouldn't shock us. This spider is just a reminder that even creatures with predatory features once devoured only veggies. You see, God originally created man and the animals as vegetarian. It wasn't until after sin that animals turned to carnivory. And spiders aren't the only reminder of the past. Some rather fierce-looking species eat plants, including several monitor lizard species, fruit bats, and giant pandas. It's all a reminder that the history in God's word, it's true.
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0: 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Ira Melman is the media director over at FAIR, Federal Immigration. Here I am without the acronym spelled out. But Ira, you tell us, Federation for American Immigration Reform.
5: There you go. You got it.
0: Yeah, I knew I had it somewhere. I just had to dig for it. Ira is with us, obviously, to talk about President Trump's immigration policy, what the Democrats have been doing to try to stall that policy and the implementation of what President Trump and the Department of Homeland Security are doing. Ira, welcome to the program.
5: Good to be with you. Thank you.
0: Well, Ira, tell us a little bit about yourself, your background, and give folks who aren't familiar with FAIR some of the background on the work that you guys do there.
5: Yeah, you know, FAIR tries to represent the interest of the American public in immigration policy. You know, we forget sometimes it's a public policy. It is supposed to serve public interest and the good of the American public. That kind of gets lost in all the special interests that have been kind of chipping away at enforcement of our immigration policies and trying to use it to their advantage. But the policy exists to protect the interests of the American people. And we are the primary constituency, and FAIR tries to represent those interests. I actually first got into this issue years ago when I worked for the governor of Colorado, a liberal Democrat, who recognized the impact that it was having on the state of Colorado, on how the money was being spent, on social services that were being provided. So, you know, this used to be a bipartisan issue, but it's become very polarized in recent years.
0: Yeah, and to your point, once again, we're talking to Ira Melman with FAIR, Federation for American Immigration Reform. To your point about the traditional bipartisan nature of immigration policy and the positions therein, I've played clips of Nancy Pelosi, Hillary Clinton, even President Obama, stating things that are current Republican Party positions on immigration only 12, 15, 20 years ago. Now they've completely flipped. It's almost unrecognizable where the Democrat Party is on this issue. One thing we wanted to definitely talk to you about, and then we'll see where this goes. There's a lot of things we could talk about on immigration. But the first thing is this recent showdown that has thankfully ended with the Department of Homeland Security. The American people, I know it's hard to keep up with all the ins and outs of how D.C. works and how these agencies are funded. But nonetheless, correct me if I'm wrong, the Democrats were able to partially keep Department of Homeland Security unfunded, at least for those 2 months. Tell us how all that went down and what the real fight was about.
5: Yeah, I mean, first thing to quote Yogi Berra, it ain't over till it's over. And until that reconciliation bill is passed and signed by the president, it's not over. But we are on the right track now. The Democrats used the funding for the Department of Homeland Security as leverage to try to get this administration to stop enforcing our immigration laws. Essentially, what they wanted to do was go back to the policies of the Biden administration, the policies that brought us 10 million people crossing the border illegally over the course of 4 years, the policies that let people into this country, released them here without knowing who they were, and the damage that they might cause once they were here. And you know, look, as you pointed out, it used to be a bipartisan issue. It's not anymore. The Democratic Party has become the party of open borders, probably for a variety of reasons, ideological, political, but whatever it is. I think most Americans would say it's not serving the interests of the American people. And their demands were essentially that ICE could not execute an arrest without getting a judicial warrant. You know, we have upwards of 18 million people in this country illegally. If you have to go through that process for each and every one of them, it's never going to end. We're going to be doing this forever and ever. They also wanted to limit where ICE could actually carry out its enforcement actions. They set aside so many areas that were off limits that it became virtually, it would have become virtually impossible for ICE to do its job. So, you know, these were the key sticking points. The president and the Republicans in Congress refused to give in. Now we are on the process of passing funding for ICE and the Border Patrol separately as part of the reconciliation bill. The president has said he wants it on his desk by June 1st. This would fund ICE and Border Patrol through the remainder of this administration. So we wouldn't have to go through this again. We've cleared the first major hurdle, which was the budget resolution. Now they're hammering out the final details. We expect that it'll get done. But as I said, you know, until it's actually done, till the president's signature is on it, we have to wait and see.
0: Let me ask you this on immigration policy in general. The numbers that I've read, all kinds of numbers on the number of illegal immigrants currently in the country. That number's been floated north of 10 million. Some say 20. President Trump and his team have said 30. All over the map. The latest, when I say latest in air quotes, the latest report that is repeatedly reported on by the media goes back over a decade ago. We're talking of President Obama's days when they're quoting this official report on the number of illegal immigrants in the country. So it's very much outdated data that the media often reports. But what are we looking at here? I heard you say 18 million. I'm not sure if that was the total number or the number that came in under Biden. But what does your organization show, or what are your estimates on the number of illegal immigrants currently in the country?
5: Well, you know, the number that I quoted was from a report that FAIR did, looking at Census Bureau data, variety of other data. We estimated that the ones that could be confirmed was about 18.6 million at the start of the Trump administration. Okay. The numbers may have actually gone down because, number one, the border is now secure, so we're not getting a lot of people coming across illegally. Number two, in spite of the obstruction, ICE has been out there doing its job. You know, the administration claims that during the first year in office, 675,000 illegal aliens were formally deported, but another 1.5 million left on their own. And that really is the key. It's got to be a combination of enforcement coupled with sending clear messages to people who are in the country illegally that, you know, it is time to go home. And really, this is the way we enforce most civil laws in this country. You know, when the highway patrol wants to enforce the speed limit, they don't pull over every person who's going above the speed limit. They pull over a few. They put some squad cars out on the side of the highway. The rest of us get the message and we take our foot off the gas. The IRS audits enough tax returns that the rest of us file honest returns. So this is the way that, you know, the damage, not just under the Biden administration, but it goes back years and years under Democratic and Republican administrations. This is the way you undo the damage. You do enough enforcement that people get the message and decide, you know what, it's not worth sticking around. So, you know, it may have gone down, but there's still a lot more work to do.
0: Let me ask you on about your thoughts and your organization's thoughts on a moratorium idea. Once again, we're talking to Ira Melman. He's media director over at FAIR, and we're talking immigration policy. One idea that I've thought about, and it's not original to me. This has been floated by policy folks for a long time. But one idea that I do tend to favor is a moratorium, obviously, on illegal immigration. That's a no-brainer. But even a moratorium on legal immigration for maybe, let's say, 2 to 4 years, because there's been so much damage, both legal and illegal, to the American economy through the immigration system that honestly, in my opinion, we need to take some sort of a break, if you will, from this flooding, even through legal means, this flooding in the legal case, over a million a year we're allowing into the country through legal means, whether it be refugee programs or work programs, et cetera. Does that idea have any traction, like in the administration or in Congress, or is that like a far-fetched, you know, idea, a moratorium on legal immigration?
5: It's not far-fetched, and I think it's less far-fetched thanks to the Biden administration. The American public had a taste of what it's like to have just mass immigration that never ends. And as you point out, we've had historically high levels, including legal immigration, for many, many years. And the system does need to be overhauled. You know, going back to the idea of the policy benefiting the interests of the American people. We have had a legal immigration system since the 1960s that favors people based on who they're related to, not based on what they're likely to contribute once they are here. So what we need to do is to shut down the current system. Congress needs to legislate new immigration laws that are appropriate for the 21st century, not the mid-20th century. Look at people's skills. Look at their likelihood to assimilate into the cultural mainstream of the United States. We have backlogs in the legal immigration system that go, you know, some categories extend 20 years or more. So, you know, you could apply to come to the United States today based on some valid claim to come here under the current law, but you won't be admitted for another 20 years. So the whole system makes no sense. It doesn't serve the interests of the country. We don't get to select people based on any objective assessment of their likelihood to succeed and fit in here in the United States. And at the same time, we are making promises to people that we can't really keep. You know, if you're 30 years old and we tell you, you know, you can come to the United States in 2050, it doesn't do you much good. So we need to just have a rational system that sets reasonable limits and reasonable criteria that serve the interests of the country. So that a moratorium would help in that respect. Yes.
0: Absolutely. We've been talking with Ira Melman with the Federation for American Immigration Reform, otherwise known as FAIR. Ira, tell our folks your website where they can check out more about your work and, of course, read some of your opinions and writings that you put out.
5: The best place is, as you point out, the website, fairus.org. That's F-A-I-R-U-S.org, fairus.org. There's tons of information. There's all sorts of ways that people can get involved. And, you know, please come and visit the website.
0: Excellent. All right, Ira, thanks so much for coming on the program. We appreciate you joining us.
5: Pleasure. Thank you.
0: Yes, absolutely. That's Ira Melman with the FAIR organization, a major public policy firm organization focused primarily on America's immigration policy, a very reputable organization that they've been running. I've tracked some of their studies and their research and their policy proposals that they work with in Congress. So very, very good organization on that front. Just to wrap up this topic before we end the show, one of the problems that we have with a moratorium that make this idea more challenging and more unrealistic at this juncture is America is currently in the midst, if you don't already know, I've talked about this on countless occasions, but America is currently experiencing a demographic crisis, all right? We're experiencing a demographic crisis because we're not having enough children. That's putting it bluntly and just as broadly as I possibly can. And when you do that as a society, as a culture, as an economy, the only way to survive is to import, individuals into the country to backfill this mass demographic loss that we're having through an extremely low birth rate. Lowest birth rate in the last 100 years is impossibly the lowest, actually the lowest birth rate ever, but as far as it being tracked, we are have been experiencing a birth rate decline since the 1950s and the 1960s. We've been under 2% since the 60s. And I tell people this almost every other week, and they look at me and go, there's no way that's true. They go, there's no way that's true, that America has been below 2% birth rate since the 1960s. And I tell them, go look it up. Go look it up. Since the 1960s, we've been below 2%. It might have been the early 70s when this kind of tipped below 2%. But folks, this is just common sense. And this goes back to God's plan for humans to be fruitful and multiply, for man and woman to be fruitful and multiply. But as a nation, as a country, In order to thrive, in order to have human flourishing, in order to not just survive, but to thrive and exist and continue as a civilization, we have to replace ourselves with people that are our offspring, our blood, so that they can be trained and raised in our values, in our culture, and learn what it means to be American. And when you don't do that, and instead you import people from all around the world, most of which don't even share our values, don't even know anything about America, how America was founded, what our ancestors went through, and have any type of blood or cultural identity, when you lose that, well, the country just turns into a different country, and you're not able to keep that national identity that brings about unity and continuation of culture and ideals. So this is not controversial stuff. Every civilization has to go through this. Every civilization experiences these type issues. And America is going through it right now. And this is going to have to be addressed. The demographic crisis is going to have to be addressed. We'll see you next time.
6: Are you ready to train like an athlete? I am Chuck Bentley with My Money Life from Crown. Yesterday, I introduced the idea of setting a financial goal like an athlete aspiring to make the Olympic team. Athletes count calories, track their workouts, and stick to a plan. Wise stewards count the cost of debt, unmanaged spending, and financial stress. They build margin. They prepare for emergencies. They practice generosity. It isn't always easy, but it fulfills goals and gives meaning and purpose to life. A general principle to guide you is this: what is rewarded is repeated. It's a management philosophy to help you stay motivated. Set up small celebrations for achieving some of your short-term goals. For instance, when you accumulate your first $1,000 in an emergency savings account, celebrate in some modest way. Then make larger plans for bigger achievements so that you have something to look forward to with the sacrifices you're making. Build these into your plan. 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
7: So how do we get out of debt? Is it a mindset that we're locked into? Hi, this is Dave Zanotti. Let's talk about it today on the Public Square. Well, I would suggest the mindset is not debt, because most people don't even know what it is, how much is owed, and can't even fathom what a number like $39 trillion in debt actually is. I can remember when we started our office in Franklin, Tennessee, for example, after many years after we'd started our first office in Ohio. The national debt was at $8 trillion. And then as we began to continue, I remember then it went to $13 trillion. It's $39 trillion right now and growing by the second. Is it because we have come to accept the idea that government can do things that it was never designed to do? And is it equally caused by the fact that in our prosperity, we have created a culture of envy? And if some people somewhere, there's no way you can include every palette in the colors and circumstances of this. This is not about an individual race or type of individual. This is about anybody. If anybody anywhere gets the idea that somebody's got something they don't have and they deserve it, and they can't find a way to get it, then is it fair to lobby the government to get it for you? Pause for effect. Is it fair that we ask our government to do things for us that some of us have decided we no longer are willing to do for ourselves or do without. We want somebody else to pay our way. And that we call economic justice. So much to think about, so much to talk about. And there is hope. We'll talk more about this tomorrow. I'm Dave Zanotti on the Public Square. Thanks for listening.
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9: Here's a timeless truth from Pastor Shane Eidelman.
10: When the Christian loses their prayer life, they lose the spiritual life that keeps them living and vibrant and healthy and filled with joy. But praise God, you can get back this morning. You can just say, Lord, I need to get that back. Lord, I need to get that back. I love what Ian Bounds said. Men would pray better if they lived better. Boy, let that sink in. Men would pray better if they lived better. You could reverse that. Men would live better if they prayed better. They go together. The greatest hindrance to a strong prayer life is a lack of holiness. The old saints, 1700s, 1800s, a lot of those old books I have, man, that was a pivotal message, was that life of prayer and holiness. And this is not a Pharisee type of holiness. This is a type of holiness that says, I don't want to do that because I love my prayer life and I love my relationship with the Lord. And the more I seek after God and want to live that life, the stronger my prayer life becomes. And that's when you really will see a lot more answered prayers. When you're in right alignment with God, your prayers aren't missing because you're asking amiss how you might spend it on your fleshly desires. Anybody ever change their prayer halfway through? And you realize, Lord, just whatever you want. I'm being selfish. Lord, even if this doesn't work out, yeah, you're praying for a job. You're praying for a job, and then you know what, Lord? Even if this doesn't happen, what do you want? Because your heart's changing. It's lining up with the character and nature of God, because He's your pursuit.
9: 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Touch my lips, here I am.
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12: 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It is Tim and Mary Danielson.
13: Yes, good morning.
14: Morning, good Tim. Morning.
13: Yes, we're back for more. I've noticed, it's so hard to find solid headlines anymore. Yeah.
12: I can help you if you want. I'll send some to you.
14: Yeah, there you go.
13: Well, I was thinking about a major broadcaster across the nation that a lot of people tune into. And when you go to the app, you get internet explodes because of what Marco Rubio is wearing on the plane to China.
14: Yeah,
13: that was one of the first stories. And then it's, look how beautiful so-and-so looks in swimwear at age 45.
14: Yeah,
13: okay.
14: You know, I gotta admit, that's the worst. I mean, they have constantly,
12: I don't know if you know this,
14: distracted.
12: But the number one reason people watch award shows, I did research on, they watch award shows to see what people are wearing.
13: Yeah, I'm sure. Yeah. I'm sure. I don't care. When I'm looking for news, I don't care about the wardrobe aspect of it.
14: Yeah,
13: so
14: right.
13: This morning, one of my frustrations this morning that really was driven home to me is how hard it is to find anything of note. And so we do. We dig and we dig and we dig. And we just hope that these podcasts equip you and help you to understand what's going on in the world. And it's way more than what you think. So yep. All that to say, I'll quit pontificating. Tim, you have a scripture for us, and you're going to pray?
14: I do have a scripture, and you know, boy, if this doesn't fit just about everything going on in the world these days, Daniel chapter 2, verses 20 through 22. So Daniel answered and said, "Blessed be the name of God forever and ever, for wisdom and might are his. He changes the times and the seasons. He removes kings and raises up kings. He gives wisdom to the wise and knowledge to those who have understanding. He reveals deep and secret things. He knows what is in darkness, what is in the darkness, and light dwells with him." Lord, we love you. You know, we all know, Lord, that you are the light. It's what you do in our lives through your word, shining a light on us, Lord, to cause us to be broken sometimes, to know that we need you so much, because what's in us is not always the best, Lord. And we just desire that you would be continuing to shed your light on us, that we'd be willing to receive it, and Lord, to not flee because our deeds are evil, Lord, but to know that you're light and you're shining it for us to draw close to you. So we love you, Lord. We ask for our listeners as well, as always, just that you'd be with them, that you'd be healing those that are ill and those that are suffering, Lord. We also pray for the light that we each in our own households have in our neighborhoods and in the world, and through the things we say and do. Let us be the lights to the world, Lord, and not to put it under a bushel. Thank you for your truth and wisdom and knowledge and understanding that you've given to those who are willing to just sit at your feet and listen to your word. And we love you for that. So thank you, Lord, in Jesus' name. Amen.
13: Amen. All right. A great passage. Today is the 133rd day of the year. Today in history, although technically in the West it's tomorrow, but happy birthday, Israel. Isaiah asks, can a nation be born in a day? Clearly that isn't something that normally happens in the world. It's usually a long protracted geopolitical events and wars and things, but Isaiah asks something unusual, to which we respond, of course, according to our sovereign God. 78 years old and against every worldly odds, it's still going strong because God's covenant with her is everlasting. And if anybody on earth has a problem with that, they need to take it up with God. On this date in 1958, Ben Carlin becomes the first and only person to circumnavigate the world by amphibious vehicle, having traveled over 11,000 miles by sea and 39,000 by land during a 10-year journey. There's a commitment, huh?
14: Well, that then, wow. I guess he had some backing for that, or he knew how to fish, I'm sure.
13: Yeah, that was 1958. In 1960, hundreds of UC Berkeley students congregate for the first day of protest against a visit by the House Committee on Un-American Activities. Well, they were in the right place in Berkeley. One can only imagine what they were looking for there back then, because they, the left in general is currently up to their necks in un-American activities. Of course, that has a bad connotation with McCarthyism and all that, but there's a lot of un-American activities going on. On this date in 1989, large groups of students occupy Tiananmen Square and begin a hunger strike. So that was in the late 80s. It's national, and Tim and I take issue with this.
14: Yes, I don't get this one.
13: It's National Apple Pie Day. Are we talking Hostess pies or Marie Callender pies? Because I guarantee you not too many people are making fresh apple pies in May.
14: That's October. I think we're speculating that this statistic must have came from Australia or South Africa. I don't know, but it might be apple, National Pie Day and down there, but why?
13: Apple pies? Ones that have been sitting around since October?
14: Yeah.
13: No. Sorry. Somebody got that wrong.
14: Nevertheless, they're in the stores, and if you need to go out and make an apple pie, maybe you should. I got the hankering.
13: I suppose, but still, that's a fall thing, and that's where I stand on that. It's National Fruit Cocktail Day. I get the cherry.
14: Isn't that funny?
13: When we were kids, our moms would open a can of fruit cocktail, and there'd be one maraschino cherry in there, and we'd fight over that stupid little cherry.
14: Yeah.
13: So that's mine. It's National Crouton Day. We salute the humble crunchy salad topper. anyway. Headlines. Wow. The architecture built while you weren't looking. Now, we've covered this over the last few years because of something called the pandemic. And the WHO decided to fill that void that no one needs filled with a pandemic treaty. Now, we have Trump in office. He doesn't want anything to do with the WHO. And I get that. And that's fantastic. We've pulled out of that. But what about the guy who takes the big chair after Trump? This isn't necessarily a done deal or a foregone conclusion. And what you need to know is this thing has been growing and just being put together in ways that we don't know. This is a little longer article, but I think we need to know this. In 3 years, the WHO has assembled a four-layer pandemic governance system. Polaris 2 was the dress rehearsal by Dr. Robert Malone. Who's heard of Polaris 2? Well, I hadn't. While the political class spent the last 3 years arguing about whether the WHO was secretly trying to take over the world, the WHO did something far more interesting and far more consequential. It built, in plain sight, a complete architecture for managing the next pandemic, and then it ran a dress rehearsal. The dress rehearsal had a name, Exercise Polaris 2. It took place on April 22nd and 23rd this year. 26 countries participated, along with 600 health emergency experts and over 25 partner organizations. The scenario was a fictional novel bacterium. They're all fictional novel bacteriums, too. Yeah. And that had spread across 27 countries and been declared a public health emergency of international concern. Countries activated their emergency coordination structures, mobilized workforces, aligned policies across borders, and explored AI-enabled tools for workforce planning. Who heard about this? This was not even a month ago.
14: Yeah.
13: If you read only the press release, this looks like a tabletop exercise, a drill. A useful one, even, given the last pandemic killed millions and exposed real coordination failures. Now, who could object to practice? But Polaris 2 is not a standalone event. It is the visible surface of something much larger that has been assembled piece by piece since 2023. And once you see the structure, it's hard to unsee. Four layers in 3 years. What has actually been built is a tightly interlocking four-layer system that has matured at remarkable speed. Number one, the treaty layer. On May 20th, 2025, the 78th World Health Assembly adopted the WHO pandemic agreement by a vote of 124-0 with 11 abstentions. It's only the second legally binding treaty ever negotiated under Article 19 of the WHO Constitution. They have a constitution. The first was the 2003 Framework Convention on Tobacco Control. And most people have never heard of it because tobacco was unpopular and the treaty was uncontroversial. This is different. The pandemic agreement establishes a pathogen access and benefit sharing system, a global supply chain and logistics network, and a new financial mechanism. It enters into force 30 days after 60 ratifications, pending completion of the PABS annex, now being negotiated through 2026. Again, that's the pathogen access and benefit sharing system, PABS. Sitting alongside the treaty are the 2024 amendments to the International Health Regulations, which came into force in September of 25. Among other changes, they introduce a new pandemic emergency alert level, a tier above the existing public health emergency of international concern designation. The IHR has been binding on each member state, on member states since 2005. The amendments expand its operational reach. Layer two, the framework layer. The Global Health Emergency Corps was launched in May 23, World Health Assembly. Its own framework document describes it as more than a workforce framework. It's a commitment to a global solidarity, prioritizing sovereignty and equity. In practice, it's a standing global network of national emergency workforces with mechanisms for surge deployment across borders. It was first activated in October of 24 in response to the monkeypox outbreak in the Democratic Republic of the Congo. In October 25, the WHO published the National Health Emergency Alert and Response Framework, and this document tells countries how to structure their domestic emergency response, detection, notification, risk assessment, activation, intervention, and review. It embeds a 717 performance benchmark. That is 7 days to detect an outbreak, 1 day to notify authorities, 7 days to complete early response actions. It integrates more than 300 recommendations drawn from COVID reviews into a single national doctrine. Wow.
14: Yeah.
13: Does this sound like overkill to you?
14: Well,
13: it sure does to me.
14: Actually, I think what we need to realize, and we've always wondered, you know, and that behind the scenes, if you will, and I'm not saying conspiracy theory type stuff, these are organizations that are preparing to respond to something that isn't necessarily inevitable, but could be created, you know, to and just like COVID was, and we all saw, obviously, this is a COVID response in all, but every country in the world having a single common enemy being that bug, that bacteria.
13: As an excuse to control humanity.
14: And that unites the world against one thing that they got to fight against, and one world.
13: We've had bacterium since the fall.
14: Yeah.
13: Right? And viruses. Okay, layer three, the program layer. Horizon X is the umbrella program that turns simulation exercises from one-off events into a permanent recurring test regime. It was launched in October of 24 as a multi-year initiative for multi-sectoral emergency zoonotic disease preparedness. I know there's a lot of techno.
14: Well, zoonotic, you know, they're talking about animals, the whole bat thing. And we talked about the guy last week who.
13: And the rats.
14: Was, yeah,
13: the bats and the rats and the.
14: Carrying things across. Yeah, like. Yep.
13: Polaris is just one strand of this. The WHO ran approximately 50 simulation exercises in 2025 alone. The phrase used in WHO's own material is telling. Quote, preparedness is meant to become a continuous investment rather than a periodic effort. It's exhausting just thinking about this. Yeah. Layer four is the exercise layer. Polaris 1 in April 25 with 15-plus countries. Polaris 2 in April 26 with 26 countries. Future iterations planned indefinitely under Horizon X. Each exercise stress tests the layers above it and generates an after-action report that feeds back into framework refinement. This is not an accident of bureaucracy. It's a design system. Each layer reinforces the next. The treaty provides legal authority. That's important. The frameworks provide operational doctrine. The program institutionalizes practice. The exercises generate the empirical justification for further build-out. And the WHO is not secretive about any of this. The director general said it plainly after Polaris 2 concluded. He said, exercise Polaris 2 showed what is possible when we act together. It demonstrated that global cooperation is not optional. It's essential. Not optional. It's essential.
14: Yep.
13: That is not the language of voluntary international coordination among sovereign equals. It's a language of moral obligation backed by institutional architecture. The director general is saying that the WHO has spent 3 years building a system in which non-cooperation is no longer an option for any country that wants to remain inside the global health order. A peer-reviewed article in the National Library of Medicine database makes the connection between layers explicit. The pandemic agreement, it notes, reinforces the importance of the Global Health Emergency Corps by emphasizing that each country should develop, strengthen, and protect a skilled and adequate workforce to prevent, prepare for, and respond to health emergencies, including during pandemics. So it's not just about pandemics. The article continues, this core, with its mandate for rapid response and global health expertise, serves as an operational arm of the Accord. It translates the high-level commitments of the Accord into action. Robert says there's no ambiguity here. The framework is the operational arm of the treaty. The exercise tests the framework. The program makes the testing permanent. The treaty makes the whole thing legally durable.
14: Okay, go ahead. Remember that this was the things that kept people from meeting together. These were the things that said you need to stay in place. These are the things that said that churches and all religions, although they could still meet and do protests,
13: right.
14: So forth. Yeah, this
13: now
14: is
13: legally durable.
14: Yeah.
13: Because at the time it was, you know, each municipality or Wisconsin or this area would say, no, we don't want your churches to meet. No, this is going to what's going to make it unlawful, right?
14: Right.
13: Not just, well, we don't think we should meet.
14: And I think, too, my first thought is, you know, telling people about this to warn them, but not without hope. because that's why it's so important for all of us to realize that if you can't meet in the big church building with your however many people are a part of your church, still be able to meet in whatever town you're from. You know, we think of Appleton's a big town and Green Bay's a big town. But what about somebody who's out in Sherwood or Shiocton or you know, any of these towns?
13: Iowa.
14: To know who your brothers and sisters are so that you can still meet together and not forsake the assembling of yourselves together and still do Bible studies and so forth. We have to have that hope. We have to be ready to know that might be something we're going to be doing someday. Not hunker down and just be isolating yourself.
13: No, but we need to realize there will be a cost. There will be a cost to meet because of this and the legally binding aspect of this. There will be a cost.
14: Yeah.
13: But he talks about sovereignty here. The standard establishment response to concerns about this architecture is to point at certain clauses and say, see, the treaty preserves sovereignty. The text states it doesn't authorize the WHO to direct or order or alter national laws. UK ministers have stated that under no circumstances will the WHO have the power to mandate lockdowns. WHO spokespeople dismiss the sovereignty concern as misinformation.
14: Wow.
13: These statements are technically accurate. They are also beside the point. Sovereignty in the modern administrative state is rarely surrendered by a single act. It erodes through the accumulation of soft commitments, technical standards, performance benchmarks, treaties, peer pressure, funding conditions, informational dependencies. A country that has signed the pandemic agreement, restructured its national emergency workforce, adopted a national alert and response framework 717 timelines, integrated the surveillance, and they've all done that, with the Global Outbreak Alert and Response Network, and committed to participate in Horizon X exercises. They have not surrendered any sovereignty. It's merely made dozens of practical choices that in total means its pandemic response will be functionally indistinguishable from what the WHO would have prescribed. So you're giving it up purposefully.
14: Well, you're absolutely giving up sovereignty and freedom when you are told where you can and cannot go, what you can and cannot do with how you meet and, you know, the access to food, to, you know, all of that.
13: Yep. So, yep. Yeah. And this is long. I'm just going to hit the high points at this point so we don't spend the whole day on this. But he says this isn't a conspiracy. It's the normal mechanism by which international technocratic systems operate. The European Union works this way. The IMF works this way. The OECD works this way. What is novel is the speed and scope of the WHO version and the fact that it's being built specifically around emergency powers, a domain where domestic publics historically grant enormous deference to whoever is identified as the legitimate authority. So somebody fills that power vacuum and somebody says, this is what we're going to do now. He also asks, who is paying for this? You know, private foundations. Okay, so this is interesting. Buried in the WHO Western Pacific feature story on the exercise is a sentence acknowledging that work under the GHEC initiative is funded by the Gates Foundation and his Institute of Philanthropy. This is not a minor footnote. And so if a private person is funding this, now there's no government here. There's no elected officials involved. No.
14: Well, yeah, the Bill and Melinda Gates Foundation has been doing things like this for a long time. And that's why Windows is not free anymore. You got to get a subscription every single year to operate your computer.
13: Yes. And says, and then he says, what's practiced here isn't just medical response, okay? It's integrated cross-border surveillance of human movement. Now we're getting to the meat of it. Real-time matching of national needs to international partner capacity. And so that definitely has a lot to play in here. It is a very multi-layered. It's very complicated. And most people, once the U.S. does sign on to it, which they will in the future, I have no doubt it's coming to the West, whether, you know, maybe not now, maybe not tomorrow. But once it does, people aren't going to know. They're just going to see the tip of the iceberg sticking out of the water. They're not going to see any of this underneath. The architecture being built because of COVID-19 reflects only one set of conclusions, right? Many analysts concluded that the response failed because of too much centralized authority acting on incomplete information, not too little. Lockdowns of unprecedented severity, school closures, vax mandates, and the suppression of dissent on lab leak hypotheses, the discrediting of our natural immunity, the politicization of early treatment debates, those were failures of centralized authority, not decentralization.
14: Wow. Yeah.
13: Isn't that interesting?
14: That's exactly how it has to happen.
13: So the whole premise for this is they're saying we have to have a centralized authority because it was so chaotic before. Oh, no, yeah. No. Don't even think about trying to convince me of that.
14: Since COVID, they've learned their lesson and they're modifying how
13: that's
14: they respond.
13: Right.
14: And so this is the entire structure that's being built for the next one.
13: Wow.
14: Yeah.
13: He says, most member state populations have no idea that any of this recent testing has happened. And that's why we're bringing this up today, because even if you don't remember all these technical details, which Robert Malone does, because he's a doctor, even if you don't remember the technicalities of it, we want you to know that we have brought this to your attention, that if it happens next, don't anybody be surprised. National parliaments will have a

0: with a nuclear bomb and a missile arsenal so enormous and so buried underground that no one would ever be able to tackle the mortal threat posed by the regime. You know, we see the years go by, and as the years go by, they're not stopping. They don't end this. And so why this is so necessary is because the type of government that is has to be replaced with a government that is just trying to help the Iranian people instead of, you know, destroy the world and all of that. So Israel, however, which is desperate for the Iranian regime to be prevented from even harming it again, fears that Washington is once again leaving it hanging out to dry. The Israeli public thinks that this Trump ceasefire and then its extension shows that he hasn't got the commitment to see this thing through. They fear that he seeks to make a deal and call it a victory. But that will leave the Tehran regime in a position where it can rearm and come back even more deadly than before. Others, though, think that Trump is displaying strategic brilliance. They point out that he's flipped the script over the Strait of Hormuz by turning Iran's supposed choke point for the world into a deadly weapon against the regime itself. Mm. America's blockade in the Strait is causing Tehran to lose hundreds of millions of dollars a day in vital revenue, while the building up of oil will potentially cripple the oil wells themselves and put them out of future use. The fact is that this war is neither won nor lost. Both sides say they have the upper hand. Everything depends on Trump. His repeated outbursts on Truth Social, which often seem to contradict each other, are giving many people severe emotional whiplash, and no one knows how this is going to end. But it's very alarming that the opposition to the war in America is feeding into a growing general public animus against Israel. We can stop there. It's one of those, and we'll come back and finish up. Yep. But that ultimately, again, we understand that the world and the enemy are doing whatever they can to oppose the Lord and him fulfilling what he said he was going to do. It's always going to be turned against Israel.
1: It is. It is. And on this eve of their 78th, it's very interesting how the rest of this article plays out. I want everybody to hear what is actually happening, maybe from more of a heavenly perspective than we might think about. This is Standing for the Truth. It's May 13th. It is Wednesday. It's Headline Day with Tim. And we're going to take a two-minute break, and we will be back with a whole lot more very shortly. Stay with us.
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1: Welcome back to Standing for the Truth. My name is Mary Danielson. I'm here with my better half, Tim Danielson. It is May 13th, and we have some headlines. And framing some of this, I think I forgot to mention towards the beginning, even though May 14th, 1948, that is tomorrow, Israel's 78th, they celebrated in April because they're on a 360-day calendar. But yeah, in the West, it's May 14th. And this headline, before Tim gets back to this article called "A New Dawn of a New World Order" by Melanie Phillips, Israel establishes special court to try Palestinians accused of 2023 Hamas attack. Yay. Yay. Yeah. Because we weren't sure what was going on. We weren't sure if they were all dead. But no, they're not. And they are going to face justice. And this court allows for them to be executed. And so that's, go for it, Israel. We are always standing with you. So, Tim, talk to us more about, get us to this point, what Melanie Phillips is talking about.
0: Well, this, again, goes back to the public opinion, how Americans are viewing all of this in the Middle East and what that's going to lead to. So public opinion shows that the majority of Americans are now more sympathetic to the Palestinian Arabs than to the Israelis. In a Pew Research Center survey conducted in March, 60% of the U.S. adults held an unfavorable view of Israel, including 80% of Democrats, 41% of Republicans. Boy, is that flipped. Whatever happened to the Anti-Defamation League? Wow. Reversing decades of general public support for Israel is due to three things. The educational system, social media, and increasing

0: political hostility on both sides of the aisle. Mm-hmm. Some of this is due to the funding of anti-Israel materials and education systems by Qatar, but mostly it's due to the Marxist anti-colonialist and anti-Western orthodoxy that's been standard in the universities for years, which now has infused the K through 12 syllabus in schools and frames Israel falsely as a colonialist oppressor. You know, I got to put a plug in for Alex Newman. If you folks don't know Alex, he's been on the program a couple times, as he can detail from the beginnings what has happened in our school systems. And to be honest with you, how he promotes, and I think rightly so, that people get their kids out of that public school system and into either homeschooling or find, if they can, a decent private school. It's worth the cost. So carrying on here, with the education system having widely replaced teaching how to think with, okay, how does he say that? Replaced teaching how to think.
1: With what to think.
0: With what to think. Yes, I see. The comma there got me going. Young people have become vulnerable to the enormous pressure of the fashionable consensus, peer pressure. This is disseminated in turn by social media, which presents cranks and oddballs as having credibility. Wow. Okay, I just, who's
1: the, don't know any cranks or oddballs.
0: Who's the 80-something-year-old congresswoman with the purple hair?
1: Yeah.
0: You know, okay, so these people are cranks and oddballs, and then they're the ones that got all the credibility. It's kind of like looking at actors and expecting them to have a thought.
1: Well, even AOC.
0: Yeah, any of that.
1: Yeah.
0: Yep. So, okay. And who are accordingly believed by the credulous and ignorant. In other words, people just don't care. They just listen. At the same time, the political world is increasingly abandoning the rational center ground for extremism. The left has entered into an unholy alliance with Islamists in the common aim of overturning the West. Even through their intended replacement societies are in polar opposite of each other. In other words, you know, you want to see what a world's going to look like with the LGBTQ community and what they want, and you want to see what the world's going to look like with an Islamic state, what that's going to look like. There's no way that they could ever dwell together, and yet they're united against Israel and the hatred of Israel, the Jewish people, and Judaism. Last week, 40 of 47 Democrats voted for a resolution blocking the sale to Israel of bulldozers, while 36 opposed the sale of 1,000-pound bombs in the middle of a war in which America and Israel are fighting side by side. So there's this split. There's this cutting out from under what we need to get this thing done by these Democrats. The front runner in Maine's Democrat Senate primary, Graham Plattner, who has a Nazi-associated tattoo on his chest, wrote in 2014 of Hamas military attacks, "From a strictly professional standpoint, this was fine-looking and successful raid against the superior opponent. I dig it." Mm-hmm. And he's talking about what they did, their Hamas attacks against Israel. The Republican Party is fracturing along similar lines, with a significant faction claiming that Israel drags the United States into foreign wars, such as the 2003 war in Iraq. And that's a charge now giving rocket fuel by this war in Iran. This claim is idiotic and untrue. Israel's prime minister at the time, Ariel Sharon, was advising Washington against the Iraq war, while successive U.S. presidents have repeatedly restrained Israel from doing what it has needed to do to keep itself safe. Now, the left is joining the right in this. Last weekend, the former Democratic presidential candidate and U.S. Vice President Kamala Harris spoke about the war to a Democratic convention, saying that Trump got pulled into it by Bibi Netanyahu. Let's be clear about that, quote unquote. And Rahm Emanuel, the White House chief of staff under former President Barack Obama, said on Bill Maher's TV talk show that there should be no more U.S. taxpayer support for Israel, which should get the same deal that any of our other allies do, and that the United States should never spill any blood for the state of Israel's security. Well, this was an odious and twisted remark. American military assistance to Israel requires much of that funding to be spent on American-made defense system. It comes right back home. Mm-hmm. The United States profits from the things that we are selling Israel and granting to them. Other allies such as Japan and Germany have thousands of U.S. troops stationed on their soil at huge expense. And Israel is a unique ally in that it provides America with priceless intelligence, military expertise, expertise and technology developments. Everybody knows the best stuff has been developed in Israel. These Democrats are singing from the same Jewish conspiracy song sheet as the vicious Republican faction led by podcast host Tucker Carlson. Disturbingly, the U.S. Vice President J.D. Vance has refused to repudiate this faction. So if he becomes a Republican presidential candidate in 2028 against an anti-Israel Democrat, Israel's supporters may feel presented with a choice between the devil and the deep blue sea. Israel's governing class is all too aware of this deepening, troubling American trajectory. Concern about Trump's successor has meant that Israel has begun to develop its own arms industry to reduce its dependency on the United Nations. The Jewish state is also...
1: United States.
0: What'd I say?
1: United Nations.
0: Oh, I'm sorry. Well, okay. No. Yeah, United States. The Jewish state has also acutely aware that many American Jews are turning against it. Since some three-quarters of them are signed up to the Democratic Party and to progressive ideologies that are anti-Israel and anti-West, what we call it, self-loathing Jews that just don't understand what the Lord's doing or have any affinity to the nation of Israel. Israel is accordingly developing new partnerships, notably with India and Africa. Mm-hmm. Whatever the eventual outcome of the Iran war, it is clear that Israel has become the main regional power in the Middle East.
1: That's the point.
0: And if the Tehran regime finally bites the dust, Israel will be at the heart of the trade and infrastructure links that will hugely reduce the blackmail power of Russia, China, and North Korea. The evil empire that has revolved around the Iranian regime, China, North Korea, Russia. So growing anti-Israel hostility in the U.S. isn't just a warning signal for American Jews. It suggests that America is going the same way as Europe, maybe if slow, more slowly. But Britain and Europe are in the process of succumbing to Islamization and destroying their own historic culture and identity. If Republicans can't hold the line for the defense of civilized values, then America will be lost. Even in America, they're trying to get rid of Thanksgiving. Thanksgiving. And they're trying to get rid of it. So this is an infection point for civilization. And Israel is poised to become the fulcrum of the New World Order. Imagine that. Israel is very concerned that it may be losing America. America should be no less concerned that it is losing Israel. And that is so true. We shouldn't. You know, we pray that God bless Israel. We pray for the peace of Jerusalem. These are things God, who has all these things in his hands, has asked us to do. We sit there and we go, we're praying for the peace of Jerusalem when we know that such heavy things are coming for Israel and for Jerusalem. But that's what he's asked us to do. And, you know, it's so important for us to realize that we are the ones that are benefiting greatly for our friendship and support of Israel.
1: Yep. And just the main point she's making here is really important. Israel, she says, it is clear Israel has become the main regional power in the Middle East. That's quite the statement.
0: Yep.
1: And an inflection point for civilization. Israel poised to become the fulcrum of the New World Order. You know, whatever happens in this world, everything is revolving around prophecy, what God has already said is going to happen. And it will happen.
0: Yeah.
1: Whatever happens to America, we have no idea. But the bottom line is, in the millennium, Israel will be the centerpiece, God's centerpiece of everything. Very, very interesting. All right, revolutionizing the structures of society. Here's some more architecture, the promise and peril of AI. There is just something being built. You know, the Tower of Babel was one thing. God judged it, but something huge is being built around this world. Adam, this is from Decision Magazine. Adam Rain, a 16-year-old California high school student, first turned to the popular online AI program called ChatGPT for guidance on his geometry and chemistry homework. But as loneliness, anxiety, and emptiness took hold of his life, the questions he typed morphed from academics to thoughts of suicide. Seeking emotional support, Rain fed his suicidal thoughts to ChatGPT from fall 24 to spring of 25. But for him, ChatGPT turned deadly. Affirming his suicidal ideations, the bot suggested methods of suicide, including materials to hang a noose from.
0: Wow.
1: The bot advised him to abstain from confiding in his mother and proposed a suicide note for him. That is absolutely wicked. After attempting suicide multiple times, confiding with the bot after each failed attempt, he ended his life in April of 2025. His death left a sobering example of how emerging forms of AI, unlike humans, who have a conscience and the law of God written in their hearts, Romans 2:15, hold chilling possibilities even amid their many useful applications. As AI systems and the positive and negative stories that come with them seep into the everyday lives of millions, Christians are forced to face consequential questions about this technology, like virtual assistants, recommendation engines, and AI chatbots, including ChatGPT, a tool created by OpenAI that can simulate human conversation. If you've quote-unquote chatted with a customer service bot rather than a real person while seeking information from a bank or a retail store, you have encountered a simple form of a chatbot. ChatGPT is an example of a more advanced chatbot with the ability to quickly generate answers from a broad platform for every imaginable question, from optimizing a travel itinerary to research on car reliability to life coaching advice. Furthermore, questions surround a yet-to-be-developed form of AI, sometimes called artificial general intelligence, or AGI. The latter, which is still considered theoretical, has brought dire predictions from many quarters. Pete Mara, chief strategy officer at the Colson Center for Christian Worldview, told Decision Magazine that AI is not a technology problem alone. It's a humanity problem stemming from the sin nature. And such AI systems can greatly enhance a person's ability to do good or to do evil. So in other words, it's all cranked up. The internet has been used to reach millions of people for the gospel, he said. It's also been used to distribute pornography and destroy people's lives and marriages. So there's good and bad for all of these tool sets. He says a concerning difference is the way AI creates. He says there's not been a technology that has been able to create and produce without human intervention, he said. Computers always had to be programmed in order to give you output. This is the first technology at a scale where this is not the case. John Stonestreet, president of the Colson Center for the Christian Worldview, says Scripture must be the source of all truth. He says the answer is always going to be biblical authority. This is the ultimate way that God has revealed to us who he is and what he wants us to do, to be and do, and what he's doing in human history. So that has to be the lens through which we see these things. Discernment is a gift from God and comes from the Holy Spirit, and a machine cannot discern for a user, says Clayton Chansey, an enterprise AI architect and the founder of Foray Consulting, where he specializes in AI systems and automation. Boy, you can't emphasize that enough. AI does not discern good from evil. He says, as in everything that happens in our world, politics, technology, life decisions, the great call is to discernment. To be discerning, to have your senses trained by reading the Bible, to know what is good and evil, and to appeal to the Holy Spirit to help you make decisions and not offload or outsource your discernment to a machine. Boy, that's wise. Yep. Experts warn that AI over-reliance could lead to cognitive atrophy. Okay, that doesn't help. And spiritual atrophy, too. And relying on AI to think reduces reliance on the Holy Spirit's leading through prayer and reading God's Word. A major report released by The New Yorker investigated Sam Altman, CEO of OpenAI, in April. During the investigation, several former employees and board members shared their concerns about his transparency, trustworthiness, and ethics in running the company. One board member told the magazine that Altman is unconstrained by truth. Wow. He has two traits that are almost never seen in the same person, the board member said. The first, a strong desire to please people and be liked in any given interaction. The second is almost a sociopathic lack of concern for the consequences that may come from deceiving someone. I don't know. I think that's more common in humans than people think.
0: Well, yeah, it's the human condition.
1: That's the narcissist. That's the definition of a narcissist.
0: That is, yeah.
1: In response, Altman released a statement saying, I'm a flawed person in the center of an exceptionally complex situation. And, Tim, with no spiritual discernment. Yeah. What could go wrong here? Yeah. AI systems built by fallen people will inevitably produce flawed outputs like this poor young man received. YouVersion founder and CEO Bobby Grunewald told the Christian Daily International in March that AI models with the best performance misquote Scripture at least 15% of the time, in some areas as much as 60% of the time.
0: Well, if you're going to give AI your answers for your answers for doctor and your answers. You know, there are programs. Yeah. Okay, I got to say, Ask Andy's a great AI program, but they will, you know, it's there in order to deceive.
1: It is, absolutely. Yeah. When it comes to answering life's most important questions and trying to give direction from God's word, we need it to be better in order to rely on it. Yeah, don't rely on it at all. That would, if he's going to suggest relying on it in any way, you should not be. And with discernment, AI can be used to summarize different theological viewpoints presented by evangelical leaders, but not a substitute. So you can say, what is preterism? What is historicism? What is futurism? Who teaches them? Keep it generic.
0: Yeah.
1: Because AI has that information culled from the internet. But don't ask them which one's right.
0: Yeah.
1: Right? That's the difference.
0: It makes a good thesaurus. It makes a good cross-reference. Yeah. It makes, things like that. But, if you're going to be looking to it for theological, doctrinal outcome, especially personal decisions and personal things about your life and how you're handling things, that's the relationship the Lord wants with us.
1: Right. This is a great point he says here. We have reduced wisdom down to the acquisition of information or availability of information, and wisdom and information are not the same thing. Beyond the risks of incorrect AI outputs, replacing God with AI for wisdom constitutes idolatry. If you take what's essentially a very complex math equation and then anthropomorphize it, treat it like a being with an inner life and a thought process, you are essentially entrusting yourself to a created thing.
0: Yep.
1: Well, the Bible says a lot about idols, doesn't it?
0: Yes, it does.
1: As AI is increasingly automating routine tasks, including data analysis and entry, predictive forecasting, and generating web content and customer service chats, work productivity is soaring, and we would expect that. Right. You know, if this helps you in your work, Stone Street says work was present in the Garden of Eden, and AI, when properly used, can be a tool to help lessen the toil of work, a consequence of mankind's fall. I don't know if God wants us reducing the curse on our own. Right.
0: Well, no. I mean, there's only one. There's. Yeah.
1: OK. We keep it going here. AI panders to people's thoughts and desires, but believers are called to exhort one another. There's no substitute for pastoral leadership and the body of believers who can help with discernment, provide the maturity needed in counseling from God's word when people are going through tough times or have tripped up in their walks with the Lord and need restoration. There is no substitute for human beings, and Christians are flawed as well.
0: Yes.
1: But we have the Holy Spirit. And
0: so many things the Lord has just built in that are just such glorious things for him. Into how we live with each other. To say that the world will know that he is with us by how we treat each other. How he designed the body of believers to work as a one single body with the Lord being the head. How he's designed into all of creation relationships. A family, a husband and wife, parents and children, co-workers, brothers and sisters in the Lord, and all of that. You know, to me, that's such a good example for us to realize God wants a relationship with us. He doesn't want us to just have this heady thing and then let some machine decide how we're going to relate.
1: Yeah, you can't have a relationship with technology. People need to understand that. We have time for one more here.
0: Okay.
1: This is fascinating. Tim, your second one here. Carney is invited to this big European Continental Summit, which is a little unusual. But just read this one for us, and we'll see where his takeaway is.
0: Okay, yeah, here's our friends to the north in Canada and their leader. Europe will not submit to an insular and brutal world, says Carney. What's insular, Mary? The insulated. Something that, so they're not going to submit to this insulated type brutal world going on. And so Europe will not submit to a more brutal world, and can instead be the base from which the new international order can be rebuilt, Mark Carney, the Canadian Prime Minister, has said. Carney was speaking as the first non-European leader to attend a meeting of the European political community, which opened on Monday amid high tensions in the Strait of Hormuz and renewed doubts about the U.S. commitment to NATO. Well, we're just asking NATO to pick up the pieces, their part. We've been a big donator to that, and they need to. Trump says it's time for them to pay their way. We don't think that we're destined to submit to a more transactional, insular, and brutal world, and gatherings such as these point to a better way forward, he said, in pointed suggestion that the era of American leadership was coming to an end, and explaining the symbolism of Canada's attendance at the European political gathering. He said, it is my strong personal view that the international order will be rebuilt, but it will be rebuilt out of Europe.
1: What'd you say?
0: Yes.
1: The new international order will be rebuilt out of Europe. Mark Carney, who doesn't probably know a Bible from a basketball.
0: Wow.
1: Has said what God has already said. So go ahead.
0: Prophecy, people, is coming right before our eyes. We are demonstrating not just the strength of our values in defending the rules-based international order, but also have value of our strength, he added. The world is undergoing a rupture across several dimensions. Integration is being used as a weapon by some, and the rules are not constraining the hegemons. So the hegemons are dominant states, you know, referring to the U.S. again, or even Russia, who's trying to do what they want in Ukraine. The EPC meeting, that's the European political community, the eighth since the organization's inception, is taking place in Yerevan, Armenia. A venue chosen as a way of showing Europe's determination to prevent the small Caucasus country from being dragged back into Russia's orbit. And so it's being held against a backdrop of fresh concern over the U.S.'s commitment to NATO after Donald Trump's surprise decision to announce the withdrawal of more than 5,000 troops from Germany, a move that has confirmed Europeans' worst fears about the reliability of the transatlantic alliance. Speaking in Yerevan, Keir Starmer, the British Prime Minister, said, "We cannot deny some of the alliances that we have come to rely on are not in the place where we would want them to be. There is more tension in the alliances than there should be." Oh, man. You know, I love Trump for what he's decided to do with regards to these countries that have been, you know, basically taking all of our resources. How leaders responded to tensions in the alliances was likely to define what goes on for many years, arguably for a generation, he added. The French president, Emmanuel Macron, said Europeans are taking their destiny into their own hands, increasing their defense and security spending and building their own common solutions. Boy, I tell you what there, Macron, you should be grateful you're not speaking German because the U.S. pulled you out of that war.
1: Yeah, right. Well, and this is such a fascinating article. The fact that a Canadian leader has been brought. Rumors that Canada might join the EU are premature.
0: Wow.
1: Except, you know, the whole world's going to join the EU eventually. The EU doesn't know this yet. And Keir Starmer, Britons are starting to stand up to him in his communism. Just like they found some unexpected intestinal fortitude with Brexit.
0: Yeah.
1: They're finding some intestinal fortitude with Keir Starmer. So I don't know how long he's going to be around. I think there's a lot of no confidence going on. But rumors that the EU of the future will be less brutal. This headline said Europe will not submit to an insular and brutal world. Well, no, you will start it because Daniel says that the final world empire centered in Europe will be the most brutal empire of all time.
0: It's going to take force to take people's freedoms away.
1: They have built this. They have built so many systems in place to take people's freedoms away. And so the headline is disingenuous. Carney doesn't know what he's talking about, as usual. But we are talking about a fascist architecture that is going up around the world. And it's a convergence. If you read enough articles and you understand how things are coming together, and these people deny all over the place that there will be some kind of a brutal world. Oh, it's already here.
0: Yeah, they're pointing people to a fascism that doesn't exist so that they can do the fascism that they are.
1: Did you get that, everybody? All right. That's the headlines for today. It's building. Just under the surface, Jesus is coming. Tomorrow, Myra Geraldson, and Friday, David Arthur. The thing those two have in common is that you will see God's personal sovereign care for them in their lives, just like he has for all of us. He deals with us on an individual basis, and we have two completely different testimonies on Thursday and Friday. But the thread is Jesus. Now to him who was able to keep you from stumbling and to present you faultless before the presence of his glory with exceeding joy, to God our Savior, who is alone is wise, be glory and majesty, dominion and power, both now and forever. Amen. Have a great day.
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6: I'm Ruth Kramer with Mission Network News. Haitians are fleeing new waves of gang violence in Port-au-Prince. The United Nations reports that so far this year, over 1,600 Haitians have been killed. For Christian World Outreach's partner churches in rural Haiti, the crisis is bringing new faces through their doors. CWO's Greg Yoder says,
7: they are still seeing people fleeing from the places where the gangs have taken over, and they're seeing people come to the Lord. People becoming members of the churches and joining those fellowships.
6: Aspects of CWO's ministry in Haiti have been disrupted by the unrest.
7: We had to shut down our feminine training center in Mirwale because the gangs came and took over that town.
6: Pray for peace in Haiti and endurance for church leaders on the spiritual front lines. And in India, there's roughly 2 to 3 million child laborers aged 5 to 17, primarily due to poverty. Raina Miller of Mission India shares the story of one of these children, Atul.
8: If his dad couldn't find work that day, the kids went to bed hungry that night.
6: Atul began skipping school and working alongside his parents. Then he found Mission India's Children's Bible Club.
8: And all these kids struggled with poverty and fear and hunger. And yet at the Bible Club, they could find joy and they had each other and they had community. And it was a place where they could just be kids again.
6: And his confidence grew. He began helping to teach others and attending his regular school more frequently. And now he wants to become a teacher. Find your place in the story at missionnews.org. 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I'm Ruth Kramer.
9: Welcome to the Intersection of Faith and Culture. Thanks for joining us today. It's, of course, a place where we take on hot topics of the day from a biblical, historical, and constitutional perspective. We're going to be doing that today with the issue of manhood. And what a great guy to have on. Nick Freitas is going to be with us to talk about his new book. It's actually called The Man Book. David Tim, this ought to be fun, man. This is one of those guys that we've all just kind of recently started getting to know and just a super enjoyable guy. But what a track record. 10 years as a legislator, doing a great job influencing things out there on college campuses. Really somebody that we want kids to hear from and learn from. Not just kids, yeah. Us.
10: Well, and to add to his resume, right, I'm a military combat veteran with a Green Beret, lots of deployment. Yeah. So all kinds of real world experience. And also one of my favorite social media follows for people right. Listening right now, if you're not quite putting the face to the name, he's the one that always has the mug at the end. He'll make a comment and then drinks the mug to end it. He's just one of the best. Follow him on social media. But he is He is somebody that is one of many of the voices that God has raised up, we would argue strategically, like in this kind of Esther thought for such a time as this. And he's been able to get on college campuses. God's expanding his horizons in many ways. I think there's a lot of things yet to come for him and from him. But he is someone that is now addressing one of the big issues. There's young men that are coming to faith, and yet there's a lot of unanswered questions for them. And he wrote a book literally to try to help young men know what it means to be a man. And guys, I went to the book. I was texting Nick along the way, like, man, this chapter is so good. This was so great. I loved it. And so I messaged you guys. I was like, hey, we need to get Nick on the program to talk about his book. It is so good. I love the fact that he did something to encourage young men. And also, in fairness, this is for young men. But I would say this is not something that only men could or should read, because girls, if you want to know what kind of standards you should have, right? Moms, grandparents, if you want to help your women, your young ladies know what a man should look like, what they should be able to do, this is a really great step-by-step guide in his book. So really excited about having Nick on the program.
9: Well, Nick will be with us when we return. Stay with us. 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
11: This is Tim Barton from Wall Builders with another moment from American history. American patriot Paul Revere rode to alert Americans of the impending arrival of the British, but he also sought patriot leaders Samuel Adams and John Hancock to warn them that the British were seeking their execution. Adams and Hancock were staying with the Reverend Jonas Clark in Lexington. When they asked Pastor Clark if his church was ready for the approaching British, he replied, "I've trained them for this very hour. They will fight, and if need be, die under the shadow of the house of God." Later that morning, 70 men from his church faced several hundred British in the first battle of the War for Independence. As Pastor Clark affirmed, the militia that morning were the same who filled the pews of the church meeting house on the Sunday morning before. The American church was regularly at the forefront of the fight for liberty. For more information on this pastor and other colonial patriots, go to wallbuilders.com.
9: Welcome back to The Wall Builder Show. Thanks for staying with us. Great to have Nick Freitas with us. Do I say your name right? Freitas, Frito. What do I say,
12: dude,
9: Nick? What's the right way to pronounce it?
12: Technically, it's pronounced Freitas, but my drill sergeant Freitas taught me to respond to anything close.
9: all right. Freitas is the right way to say it. One of our favorites out there, a great legislator, author, speaker, all of that good stuff, and new book coming out. And I will say, Tim called me and said, Nick's got a new book coming out. You gotta get Nick on the program. And then my son-in-law is hitting me up going, man, I'm learning all this great stuff in this book by Nick. And he's like, I literally talk about how to get a date, how to cook a steak. I mean, I'm like, man, this is good. I'm impressed. Anyway, so thanks for coming on. We appreciate you being with us.
12: No, thanks for having me.
10: Well, and Rick, I do want to say it's not coming out. It's out. I listened to it on Audible. I texted Nick while I was listening to it. And man, it's incredible. Literally, I was encouraged. I was challenged. I was convicted in a couple areas, like, ooh, I need to do a better job there. It is so good and practical. Nick, incredible job.
12: No, well, thank you. Thank you very much. You know, it's funny, on the Audible side, they asked me, like, do you want to narrate your own book? I'm like, well, if I want the sarcasm to come through the way I intend, I probably should.
9: And I was trying to find my notes for my son-in-law. Yeah, he said, I'm not doing this to blow smoke up your skirt, Nick, okay? He said, this is my son-in-law, one of the best books I've read. It'll be the one that our guys group goes through next. And just because of your rivalry with Lovell, I will let you know, they've already gone through Warrior Poet Way. And so if he comes back and says Nick was a lot better, I'll give you some, you know, ammunition for your
12: That's actually how you should do it. You should start off with Warrior Poet Way, and then you should go up to the advanced study with my book.
9: I love it. Yeah. I love it. Well, I know he's told me a lot that he got out of it, and he basically put it this way. He said, and he had a difficult family situation coming up, and he said this is great for guys that had good dads, but it's really great for guys that didn't have dads that just taught them some of these manhood things in life. And so I'm assuming that was kind of part of your goal, to fill that gap of some of these basic things that you need to know to be a good man.
12: Well, I think masculinity has been under attack from the left for decades, but like really the last 20 years have been bad. And it's amazing how many young men have grown up in an environment where they've been told that every instinct that God put in them to be men, to be masculine, is wrong. It's bad. It's toxic. It's the source of all the world's ills. And so they're looking for guidance because they see the results. They see the results of denigrating masculinity as being horrible, universally horrible for society. The problem is that they're not just getting lies from the left. They're also getting lies from some people that would, I guess, colloquially be considered on the right. And the lies coming from the right are, hey, everything the left told you, everything the feminists told you, all of that is wrong. You need to be strong. You need to be capable. But you need to be strong and capable so you can sleep with a lot of beautiful women, so you can have a nice house, you can have a car, so you can be powerful, so you can intimidate, so you can get what you want. Essentially, it's the reject toxic masculinity and actually engage in barbarism, like this kind of hedonistic approach.
9: Two ditches. You're in a ditch either way. Yeah.
12: Yeah. And my whole question is, okay, but what does God say about masculinity?
13: Yeah.
12: And that's what I really wanted to hone in on, is this idea that masculinity, those instincts that he gives men, are good. Now, there's negative manifestations of them, and there's positive manifestations of those instincts. And it's all a question of, where do you get your identity and who do you serve? And once you identify those two things, mostly, if I get my identity in Christ, I serve him. Well, now, of course, if I want to be a representative of Christ, I better be strong physically, intellectually, emotionally. I better be professionally competent. I better be the sort of men that other men can rely on in a dangerous situation. I better be the sort of guy that when my kid goes to school and says, my dad can beat up your dad, there's at least a reasonable chance that that's true, right? Like, so these are the sort of things that I wanted to go over to encourage young men that, yeah, you want to develop these skill sets, but you got to know who they're in service to.
10: Well, Nick, I love the fact that you get into some very practical things. And in my mind, some was maybe a little more theoretical, like pitting a car. You were giving practical advice. And I'm like, I don't know when I'm going to use this, but I kind of want to go try it now. I'm kind of excited about this. But also, you said something. So I have a 7-year-old and a 4.5-year-old. And as I'm listening to the book, I'm going, man, this is such solid information. And every now and then you're dropping these nuggets. And I'm like, oh my gosh, I've never thought of it quite that way. You explained it so well. So just as an example for everybody listening, one of many reasons you'll get the book, on a quick thought, all of the chapters are short. They're easy. You're so concise. You're so well-spoken or actually well-written, and you just read it well. So you sounded well-spoken. But the section on parenting, you talked about how if we're not careful in teaching our kids to share, the way that I was perceiving it is you can come across almost like we're raising these entitled socialists because mom and dad always took things from everybody else and gave it to you. And I was like, oh my gosh, I'm literally like in the process of teaching my kids to share. And I haven't taught them enough about private ownership in the midst of teaching them to share. And so again, you just give such great thoughts and insight along the way. And not to give away too much of the book, because we want people to go read it. But when you said it actually was seeing an encounter with a kid, I don't know if you remember this part of the book, coming and screaming and yelling. Can you tell part of that story?
12: Sure. Our kids were out there playing with a toy. I think in this case, it was my son. He was playing with a toy and it was a brand new toy and he'd gotten it and he was excited about having it. And it's not like my son who was like 6 at the time had a difficult time sharing. It's just that he wanted to play with his toy. And the person that wanted it started to get all like pushy and shovey and like, share, you need to share. And he's like, well, I want to play with it. And so he runs to, I think he ran to my wife, Tina, and was like, Luke's not sharing. And she looks her dead in the eye and goes, yeah, he doesn't have to. And there's a lot of parents that, well, isn't it important to teach your kids to share? It's like, yeah, as long as they understand what sharing is. Sharing is a voluntary choice that you make with your property in order to give it to somebody else. And you can share for altruistic reasons. You can share because you think it would be the nice thing to do for another person. You can share for cooperative reasons. I'm going to share my toys because then you'll share your toys. And now we're engaging in voluntary transaction. I said, but the moment you teach your kids that they are compelled by force to share, it's not sharing. What you've done is you've taught your kid that the moment they don't get what they want, run to an authority figure who's going to use force or coercion in order to give you what you want. I said, yeah, those kids grow up and they become members of Congress, right? And so we need to teach it within the proper context. Here are the benefits of sharing. But here's the benefits of being nice and respectful. And no, you don't have to share your property with someone that's being a little brat or a little punk or is going to break it. And when you put it into that context, all of a sudden it's like, oh yeah, that makes a lot of sense.
13: Wow, that's good.
10: And there were so many guys, I'm telling you, there were so many chapters like that where there were many things I was like, I feel like I kind of know this topic. And then you drop this nugget and I'm like, that's such a good thought. Was there a specific chapter that you enjoyed more than others? Or are there some that you were more excited about thinking that, man, this is something people really need to know?
12: I like the chapters on how to effectively defend your faith. And one of the reasons why that's so important to me is because I was raised in the church. I have always considered myself a Christian, but there was many years there where I wasn't living that way. And the reason why is because I found a lot of the arguments for Christianity intellectually unsatisfying. And then on top of the intellectual component, I also saw a lot of Christian men who I didn't respect. It was almost like they demanded respect because they were Christians. It's like, no, you should be worthy of respect if you are going to claim Christ. Mm. And so talking about this whole idea of if you're going to claim Christ, well, then you better be living and acting and performing in a way that resonates that. And the intellectual component, it's one of the reasons why I love wall builders. I love the intellectual arguments you make for the principles, which I feel are true, but I want to know are true. I want to be able to effectively articulate and defend these positions. And if you believe that the word of God is true, well, then it's equipped you with all the abilities that you need to be able to effectively defend it. You just need to dig in. You need to understand. You need to understand context. And so learning about Christian apologetics and learning how to effectively provide a intellectually rigorous defense of my faith, that was huge, not just for the impact it had on other people as I was having these discussions. It was huge in my walk with Christ. Because now all of a sudden, if you think about any meaningful relationship you have with another person, there's an emotional component, right? You might be attracted to them or you might like some of the same stuff. But when you talk about really meaningful relationships, there is always a deep intellectual bond there. There's the ability to talk through with this other person meaningful things and discuss challenges and to work through problems. And that's the relationship God wants to have with us. But if you treat Christianity as if it's a fad diet, right, or it's this emotional thing that I do because it makes me feel happy, as opposed to a genuine relationship, well, then you're missing this entire component, which is absolutely critical. And so going through the chapter of explaining my experience with that and really finding like just the richness of what it means to embrace your Christian faith and your relationship with God, that was a fun chapter, a very rewarding chapter to write. They're like, Nick, you wrote a chapter on how to defend or how to win an argument with your wife. They're like, so this is a fiction book. And yeah. And I said, no, I'm actually very serious about that chapter because I think one of the worst pieces of advice married men give to young men as they're about to become married is, oh, don't argue with your wife. Just, I'm going to teach you two words, the key to a happy marriage. Yes, dear. No, that's not. That's how to destroy your marriage. Because you should lead, you should be the man and you should be wise. And so if you disagree with your wife, you should be capable of having a good conversation with her about whatever the problem is and the challenge is. And you should be able to articulate those reasons in a way that she can respect. And oh, by the way, if you're dating a woman right now where you can't have a reasonable discussion with her, for the love of God, don't marry her. Like, you know, and so I that was another chapter that I really enjoyed that people get kind of a kick out of, but I'm deadly serious that this is so important about understanding effective communication with your wife, because that's the most important earthly relationship you're going to have with another human being. And you better be able to discuss things and work through things and to do so in a mutually respectful manner.
13: Nick, how much are you getting to dive into some of these subjects when you're at the campuses and doing some of the tabling events you've been doing?
12: That's another reason why I wanted to write the book, was because 10 years ago or 5 years ago, when I would speak to students, it was all about politics, right? I was a state legislator at the time. They wanted to know about tax policy or communism or whatever. And I still get those questions, but it's amazing how many more of the questions now are about being a father, being a husband, about your faith. How do you effectively defend and live out your faith? And so this is in one way you might look at that as that's a little bit concerning that we have so many young men that don't know the answers to these questions. But another way to look at it is, oh no, the harvest is ripe. Yeah, we have young men who recognize that something is wrong with the world. And instead of trying to solve that just through political questions, they're actually getting to the fundamentals about their relationship with God, about the potential relationship with their spouse one day, about their duties and roles and responsibility as a man, as a husband, as a father. And so this is the time for men to be able to offer that sort of discipleship that is desperately needed.
10: Nick, along those lines, obviously for our audience, we have a lot of parents, a lot of grandparents, a lot of the Christian school, homeschool world, et cetera. And so I'm curious, knowing that we want to equip people to disciple the next generation, what are some themes that and I'm asking this knowing you've done several tabling events for Turning Point USA recently. And Charlie used to tell us that when he would go from campus to campus, he heard a lot of the same questions. And usually there were themes behind it. What are the themes that you are hearing that you think are the best discipleship opportunities to make sure parents and grandparents are pouring into their kids and their grandkids to have the right answers for these questions?
12: Well, the first thing that you need to understand, and Vodi Bakum said this best, he goes, you can't send your kids to Caesar for their education and be surprised when they come home as Romans. And I say this as a member, I say this as someone who sat on the education committee in the Virginia House of Delegates. I say this as someone who was the subcommittee chairman on higher education. I say this as somebody that regularly interacts with college students on campuses all over the country. I see a lot of students that were raised by Christian, that the parents think they're the ones that raised their kids. No, they didn't. The public school system did. And now the university system is. And when those students come home with questions to mom and dad, let's say they still have a good relationship with mom and dad get scared and intimidated by the questions. And instead of engaging with their kids, they say, we didn't raise you that way. Or they say, you just need to pray more. And what I would tell parents is that one of the most upsetting things I have learned is the number of Christian parents that didn't raise their kids in the faith, didn't raise their kids with their values. What they did was they taught their kids an authority structure. And the authority structure that they taught their kids was, when you live under my house, you follow my rules. Okay, great. I'm sure you had good Christian rules. They don't live under your house anymore. They're in the college dorm. They're in a different world. They're off on their own. And what you taught them was, is you listen to what the authorities say. And well, the authority on the college campus at University of Seattle is telling them to come and spit and yell and scream at me for 2 hours straight. And they think that's an argument. And so the thing I would tell parents is, understand something. You can and should delegate authority to proper resources and proper experts and whatnot in order to assist in the education of your children. I was very happy to use the curriculum that Wall Builders designed in order to help teach my kids about American history. Why? Because I knew it was coming from a place that was rooted in my faith, but was also academically and intellectually rigorous. And so I didn't mind delegating authority to Wall Builders to help me in that process. But parents, you can delegate authority. You cannot delegate responsibility. It is your responsibility to raise your children in the way that they should go. And if you are regularly and routinely taking those kids and putting them into an environment with different authority figures that will challenge and question your faith, that will mock and denigrate your faith, that will mock and denigrate your values, you are causing confusion in your children. And then they go off into the world and they're no longer equipped to fight for the values that you thought you taught them because you didn't. Now, the good news is this. There has never been more resources. There have never been more people that are willing to come alongside and assist you. And you would be shocked at how God blesses imperfect yet faithful attempts to raise your children the way that they should go. One of the greatest things I love about homeschooling and the experience I've had in raising my kids is that I love being around my kids. People, wait until you get to the teenage years. Teenage years were the easiest. And it's not because we didn't expose them to different ideas or concepts. We challenged them in their faith every chance we got because we wanted them to be equipped. But if you want to know the common theme, what's going on in college campuses with kids, it's confusion about the truth, about the concept of truth, confusion about identity. It's not confusion about socialism versus capitalism. That is like seven questions down. No, it's about, who am I? Who do I belong to? Where do I get my identity? Is truth objective? Those are the fundamental questions that are informing all of the other ridiculousness that you see going on.
13: Man, I'm just thrilled that you're out there able to answer those questions with those students and hopefully, you know, get this book in as many of those hands as well. David?
14: You know, one of the things, Nick, that I'm loving about this is all these little things you're focused on, even going back to kids sharing. And you're right. So often parents say, now go share with them. Wait a minute. That's private property. That's a choice to share. There's not a mandate to share. And so there's the little things. But what I love is If you grow up with that, you're not going to buy any part of socialism when you hear it.
0: Mm-hmm.
14: I mean, these are all little ideas that grow into big things. And, oh, you shouldn't have an argument with your spouse. Wait a minute. Bible says iron sharpens iron. And if you can't contend for your beliefs, then you're not going to be worth anything in a classroom when a professor says something crazy and you bow down. And, you know, I'm going through all this and it's just so many cultural things that come from these little habits that you're focused on. And those are the cultural things that will raise a generation that will fight for a country, fight for a civilization, fight for a structure that we've had. You know, we're celebrating 250, but not if we keep going with the kind of thinking we've got today. That's another 20 years, maybe 30. But it's so cool. The stuff you're hitting, these are such core principles, and they're not just for individuals. When individuals start thinking this way, it'll change the whole country.
12: We can win this thing in one generation because we have more kids. We just have to take more responsibility for raising them in the way that they should go.
13: It's called The Man Book, a point-by-point guide to sucking it up and getting the job done. Nick, God bless you, man. Thanks for coming on with us today.
12: Thank you all very much, and thank you for what you do.
13: Stay with us, folks. We'll be right back on The Wall Builder Show. Have you noticed the vacuum of leadership in America? We're looking around for leaders of principle to step up, and too often, no one is there. God is raising up a generation of young leaders with a passion for impacting the world around them. 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So visit the website today to learn more. 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Join

0: And so we've started raising Generation Wimps, but I was thinking even during Nick's interview, okay, you're Jesus, you're in the temple, you see something that really ticks you off, and that is that they've turned the house of prayer into a house of commerce. So you braid together a set of whips, and you go through and you overturn private property, you destroy private property, you chase people out. There is not a single indication that anybody fought back against Jesus. And at that point, he's just a man walking through the temple with a whip, and he's just letting them have it. And there's no indication of that ever being toxic masculinity. That exercise of strength that Jesus did is what set an example for the rest of us to know that, hey, there are things worth fighting for. And so I think that's what Nick hits here, is pushing back on that culture that says, hey, you shouldn't stand up and fight for things. And there are things you should stand and fight for.
1: Dad, I completely agree with everything you're saying. I do want to point out, and I you would agree, Nick would agree, when you stand up and fight for what matters, there will be opposition. So even though the Bible doesn't give us examples of people in the temple opposing Jesus, there was a group of religious leaders that led to Jesus being crucified because he did create opposition, but he did it in a godly way. The Bible says that we can be angry and sin not, and there are times that we should be angry with evil. The fear of the Lord is to hate evil, and it takes a masculine man to be able to oppose and stop evil at times, which is exactly what Nick was talking about.
0: And, you know, even when Moses came down off the mountain after receiving the Ten Commandments, there they built a golden calf, and he just went physical on them. He launched, and, you know, the Bible doesn't condemn that because it was something that needed to be done. And there are times for that exercise of strength, Tim, as you said. It did lead to opposition later. But the wimpy man kind of thing has got to go away. It's not biblical. And if we're going to restore a biblical nation, this book that Nick has written is just, you know, I think, Tim, you said there's 50 short chapters in it. 50 pieces of wisdom that help put us back in the right direction.
2: The Man Book, a point-by-point guide to sucking it up and getting the job done. You can get it on Audible. Tim said that was fun to actually listen to Nick read the story. So you got his sarcasm in the audio Audible part, huh?
1: Oh, man, yes. And there's a couple parts where he pauses to make like the sarcastic comment along the way. I loved it. The book itself would have been great. I spend a lot of time behind the windshield, and so listening on Audible is my preferred method for going through a lot of content. But the sarcasm from Audible is worth the listen on Audible. Otherwise, the book I would highly recommend.
2: So during the pauses, you just imagined him taking a drink from the mug. That's probably what happened as you were listening to the book. All right, we appreciate Nick coming on today. We encourage you to check out the book. Again, it's called The Man Book. Appreciate you listening to The Wall Builder Show.

Are you ready to train like an athlete? I am Chuck Bentley with My Money Life from Crown. Yesterday, I introduced the idea of setting a financial goal like an athlete aspiring to make the Olympic team. Athletes count calories, track their workouts, and stick to a plan. Wise stewards count the cost of debt, unmanaged spending, and financial stress. They build margin. They prepare for emergencies. They practice generosity. It isn't always easy, but it fulfills goals and gives meaning and purpose to life. A general principle to guide you is this: what is rewarded is repeated. It's a management philosophy to help you stay motivated. Set up small celebrations for achieving some of your short-term goals. 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Then make larger plans for bigger achievements so that you have something to look forward to with the sacrifices you're making. 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
1: So how do we get out of debt? Is it a mindset that we're locked into? Hi, this is Dave Zanotti. Let's talk about it today on the Public Square. Well, I would suggest the mindset is not debt, because most people don't even know what it is, how much is owed, and can't even fathom what a number like $39 trillion in debt actually is. I can remember when we started our office in Franklin, Tennessee, for example, after we'd started our first office in Ohio. The national debt was at $8 trillion. And then as we began to continue, I remember then it went to $13 trillion. It's $39 trillion right now and growing by the second. Is it because we have come to accept the idea that government can do things that it was never designed to do? And is it equally caused by the fact that in our prosperity, we have created a culture of envy? And if some people somewhere, there's no way you can include every palette in the colors and circumstances of this. This is not about an individual race or type of individual. This is about anybody. If anybody anywhere gets the idea that somebody's got something they don't have and they deserve it, and they can't find a way to get it, then is it fair to lobby the government to get it for you? Pause for effect. Is it fair that we ask our government to do things for us that some of us have decided we no longer are willing to do for ourselves or do without? We want somebody else to pay our way. And that we call economic justice. So much to think about, so much to talk about. And there is hope. We'll talk more about this tomorrow. I'm Dave Zanotti on the Public Square. Thanks for listening.
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5: It was healing. It was powerful. It was Christ at work directly, intimately. Like they said from the beginning, regardless of how this turns out, we're going to love Sarah, no matter what happens to her.
4: Last time on Focus on the Family with Jim Daly, Sarah Zagorski shared her deeply personal story of surviving an abortion and God's work in her life in her childhood. And we're so glad you've joined us. I'm John Fuller.
6: John, we did have a really good, heartfelt visit with Sarah last time, and we're going to continue today to talk about the things that she experienced as a baby, as a preborn, and then in both a real turbulent and unhealthy environment with her birth mom, and then eventually into foster care and what that did for her spiritually. And we said last time, her mom eventually came to the Lord, and that's a very good place to start the discussion, that there is always hope in Christ. And I'm sure there's women listening that are feeling guilty, feeling shame. And I'm telling you, you can put that at the foot of the cross. Call us. We have caring Christian counselors. 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And even like Sarah's mom, who had a very difficult life, found eternal life at the end of this life.
4: Yeah, give us a call if we can help you in any way. 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
6: Sarah, welcome back for day two.
5: Yes.
6: Appreciate that effort to hang in and go. You know, it's hard to talk about your life. I mean, you're exposing all these pains. And so I really want to say thank you because that's not easy.
5: Yeah.
6: And I know you do it a lot because you're in that mission field to talk about the importance of a child and a mother and what they're going through. So thank you for doing it, for laying it out there every day to say, I'm for life. Mm-hmm. You know, I'm thinking I've seen those opportunities where we've had good friends like Melissa Odin and others, yourself, testifying in front of Congress. And, you know, those that support abortion are so mean toward you. Melissa once told me when she was there, and again, like you, she was a little different in that she was the one who was rejected, was aborted, but survived.
5: Right.
6: And she just looked at those who opposed her and said, what do you see in me? Am I human or not?
5: Right.
6: And like one female pro-abortion congressperson walked by her and said, yeah, I don't think you should exist, and walked away. Mm. Think of just being told that you as a human being shouldn't be here.
5: The
6: who has the right to say that?
5: Right.
6: I mean, seriously. Let me kick it in here. We're going to cover some different territory today. Your foster experience, your relationship with your foster family, the good they did in your life, which is awesome. But let's go there. How old were you when you first stepped into the foster program, and when did you begin to realize what was happening?
5: Sure. So the first entrance into foster care was at 16 months, and it was... At that time, I was, of course, too young to remember many things then, but I went through the process of what is common in foster care as reunification attempts with my birth
6: family. That was the number one goal.
5: That's the number one goal of foster care all the time, every time.
6: Try to get you back with your biological parent or parents.
5: Correct. Yeah. And I went through those reunification attempts multiple times, as the state is often leaning toward trying to give that birth family every opportunity to improve their life and become the parents that where a child can be protected and safe. So during those reunification attempts, of course, it was very heartbreaking for my foster family, even though they had really released me to the Lord, but they did get calls, you know, middle of the night, Sarah has to go home. And that is what happened. Sarah had to go home. And I definitely had such a great love for my mother and for my siblings. I wanted it to be a perfect haven, and I even made this huge castle at my foster parents' house of our family living all together in love and in harmony, you know, but that was a fantasy. That wasn't reality, right?
6: But it's what your heart wished for.
5: It's what my heart wished for,
6: yeah.
5: And especially with my mother and my sisters, I really wanted to be back with them. Like I said, my mother had three more children after me, a set of twins, who I often, during that reunification period, would protect, would bring into bathrooms and get food with, and those sort of things. So I had deep bonds with these individuals.
6: How did the Christian family that was your initial foster family, how did they care for you that made that impact on you spiritually particularly? And again, I just would encourage more Christian families to consider, if you want to go to the chaos of the world, there's no greater chaos than foster care. Mm-hmm. And of course, the scripture talks about bringing God's shalom, his peace, into this world of chaos, which is a sinful world.
5: Right.
6: So you look at it, you want to jump into the deep end of the pool and do a lot of good work, jump into foster care. But speak to that dynamic of your Christian foster parents.
5: Sure.
6: And how did that unfold?
5: Yeah, I'll give you a couple of examples. So one of the ways in which they were involved when I was even reunited with my family is they were still in my mother's life, because my mother still allowed that because she was overwhelmed with the many children she had. And they would bring food and clothes to my family. They'd make hygiene boxes and bring to my mother to try to help them during those times. And also, there was a time where my mother allowed for again, this was during a time where I was still with the family, where they allowed for my previous foster family, you could classify as at this point, to take me to school. And my adopted mom was an elementary teacher. So she enrolled me in the school she went to, and she would pick me up from my house, my birth parents' house, and she would bring a change of clothes because my clothes were not suitable for wearing. And she would bring baby wipes and those kind of materials to clean me up before school and then bring me back. And that was so powerful because it showed her love for me, regardless of how foster care panned out for them.
6: Yeah.
5: You know, how it really panned out for them.
6: Well, and the dignity. Mm-hmm. When you look at that and felt that at the time, you got me crying now, but that being aware of that. Mm-hmm. In itself is really amazing.
5: Yeah.
6: You know, what's happening to me right now?
5: Yeah, it was healing. It was powerful. It was Christ at work directly, intimately. And, you know, they would throw birthday parties for my other siblings. They did everything within their means to support my mother and her children. Yeah. And of course, they said from the beginning, regardless of how this turns out, we're going to love Sarah no matter what happens to her, you know? And that was powerful. They were committed to the end, a long-term situation.
6: You know, this is maybe an unanswerable question, but we share some similarities. Mine was not as tragic as yours, mm-hmm. but was it enough to offset the lack of what you may have perceived as normal or love from mom and dad that you didn't really have?
5: It did not replace mm-hmm. that. It was something that provided hope throughout the process,
6: yeah.
5: which was life-saving for me to have hope at all.
6: And I think one of the difficulties for us that have done foster care, all you can do is show up. You can't make that happen in a child's heart.
5: Mm-hmm. Mm-hmm.
6: You know, and the best way to get there is by loving them, by helping them. I mean, what she did for you with clothing and mm-hmm. wipes, and that is love. You interpreted it correctly.
5: Yes.
6: That's the big difference.
5: Yes. And then after a reunification attempt, when I was placed back in their care, I was riding with her and I asked her, and I know this hurt her deeply. I said to her, "Why didn't you come get me? Why didn't you come help me?" But she couldn't at that time because the state had required that I go back. And so she bore those wounds too. She was a part of this.
6: Yeah.
5: You know, she suffered too in that. And now I completely understand as an adult why she couldn't just come get me.
6: Yeah.
5: You know?
6: All right, to give us a little oxygen and get the wetness out of our eyes, I want to make a statement here that I think is really cool. And that's the role Adventures in Odyssey, the radio drama, played in your life at this time. And, you know, for all the donors that support Focus that helped do that, I mean, we're committed to Odyssey. We have a movie coming out, I think September or October at your theaters. Mm-hmm. You're going to want to go support the ministry by going. But how did Odyssey help you?
5: Odyssey was amazing. So I was first introduced to Odyssey in my foster care family. At that time, I believe Chick-fil-A would give a tape. Yes. Mm-hmm. And I listened to one tape and I suddenly wanted every album that ever existed. But the beautiful thing about Odyssey is it brings the gospel into the child's life, right? So you have the mentorship of Wit. You have Connie, who comes to maturity of faith. You have Eugene, who during the 90s, you know, who comes to saving faith. But it's always introduced in a way that a child can understand. And of course, it has many Bible stories. So I was really fed and nurtured and discipled through that. I mean, I know that sounds unbelievable, but it is true.
6: And you're not the only one. I mean, thousands of now adults said that when they were children, Odyssey was what gave them the foundation.
5: Yeah.
6: So, you know, you go to Sunday school and that's really good and helpful. But when you could do that radio drama.
5: Yes.
6: And, you know, envision these stories unfolding in what you perceive as a child to be a real life place and Wit a real character.
5: Right.
6: And, you know, the grandpa you never had. And,
5: right.
6: You know, just all those great lessons. Mm-hmm. And the writers are spectacular. Paul.
5: Yes.
6: And so many others, Dave mm-hmm. Arnold. And we're so grateful for the talent of being able to do that. And we're looking forward to that movie. movie and the 13 episodes that are going to stream after that.
4: Yeah, you can find out all about this new animated Adventures in Odyssey film. We're so excited about it. Learn more about it and support the work. It's going to take a lot of financial resources to get this project off the ground, and you can start by going to focusonthefamily.com/broadcast.
6: Speak to the adoption now, the Christian family that said yes, we'll adopt Sarah.
4: Wow.
5: Sure.
6: Tell me about that emotion.
5: Yeah, so at nine, so 1999, the state had terminated my mother's parental rights, which of course is a tragedy on its own, and terminated her rights for myself and for my three younger siblings. My older siblings, unfortunately, were in group homes or they aged out of foster care. Mm. It was very tragic to witness and see. But I remember my adoption day very specifically because I had to go before a judge and I actually threw up before the whole event.
6: Just being so nervous?
5: So nervous. And the judge asked me, it was like a moment of decision moment, which I think is very unusual. But the judge asked me in front of my foster family, you know, petitioning to adopt me, where I wanted to live.
6: Hmm. You're nine.
5: I'm nine. And I knew enough, again, that I would not survive in that environment anymore. But it was devastating and heartbreaking all at the same time and also relieving at the same time, right? So at that point, I was given a huge gift, though, which was permanence, which every child needs is permanence. And that was the gift that began to mature me and help me grow my relationship with Christ and really shifted the direction of my entire life after that moment.
6: I so feel what you're talking about. Mm-hmm. I really do. I had to tell my dad I didn't want to live with him when I was 10 because that's what my siblings thought needed to happen. Mm-hmm. And it's true. He was an alcoholic. It wasn't healthy. Mm-hmm. And I moved in with my brother. But to say that to him, and he just got up, came over, hugged me, and said, I love you.
5: Yeah, and the pain for, you know, that I went through later on as a teenager and things like that, of this belief that was circulated that I somehow chose this at nine, right? I had nothing to do with it. You know, I answered the question, but it was already decided that my mother's rights were terminated. So it's very painful. It's very difficult.
6: Well, in the beautiful way that you describe that, in your heart, you know, this is safety.
5: Right.
6: Making this decision puts me in a place where there's food and love and comfort, and over here it's chaos and danger, and I don't know if I'll be able to eat. Mm-hmm. Those aren't very good choices.
5: Right.
6: I mean, really, the other one is without your mom, whom you love.
5: Right.
6: And speak to that, you know, that other thing that some people that haven't been in the situation, the unbelievable love a child can have for their parent, as imperfect as they are. Mm-hmm. It is amazing how we can love as a child through all the bad stuff.
5: Mm-hmm. Oh, I adored my mother. Yeah. I loved her with all my heart. I never wanted that to happen. I never wanted that to be my life story, to leave her. And I always wanted her to improve. I wanted it. I believed I had this childlike, you can call it being naive, but I believed she would pull through and things would improve. But time and time again, I learned it didn't improve, you know. But the love never changed. The love never changed. Mm.
4: Sarah, if I have it right, your adoptive mom had an abortion element to her story. And and her story has led you to this point of speaking so boldly for life. Mm-hmm. Is that right?
5: That's correct. Yes. My adopted mother is another heroine in my life. She had an abortion in Milwaukee, Wisconsin when she was in her 20s. And that was the only pregnancy she ever had. And she came to her moment of decision at the age of 40 and cried out to God because she was suicidal over that abortion and was convicted that that was ending his child's life, the Lord's child's life, and then started her own healing journey. And after her healing journey, she began counseling other women on post-abortion recovery. And seeing her witness really inspired me. She would hold a sign outside facilities that said, I had an abortion. Please come talk to me.
6: Wow.
5: And I got to witness that devotion. Mm-hmm. And I also got to witness her ministry, or I would say her attempt at ministry to my mother of healing, of what it looks like to heal from this. God can forgive you. God will forgive you, you know, and you can be set free.
6: You know, I want to ask this tenderly because so often in doing foster care, you're given a sheet. Are you able to accept? And then there's a whole list of things. Mm-hmm. Food hoarding, head knocking. Mm-hmm. It can be lighting fires. Mm-hmm. I mean, there's no normal box.
5: Right.
6: I remember filling that sheet out and I looked at Jean, sexual orientation issues, mm-hmm. all kinds of things. Mm-hmm. And you look at that list and you go, wow, okay. What are you willing to check mm-hmm. that you're willing to bring mm-hmm. into your home? Mm-hmm. Peaceful Christian home. Mm-hmm. And again, in our experience, we had one child who was a food hoarder because they probably had the same circumstance you had.
5: Yeah.
6: And every morning we started with him and he would say, can I have a bowl of cereal? Can I have pancakes? Can I have toast? Mm-hmm. Can I have bacon? Mm-hmm. Can I? And this mound of food I would make for him. Mm-hmm. I mean, this went on for like 3 months. And then one day, it's like he figured it out that if he asked for it, it would be there. And that was the last time he did it. It was just the weirdest thing. It's just like he just needed to know, which we would call food security, that if he asked for it, it would be there. And then he just went back to a bowl of cereal. And I was just really attentive to that in that moment. All he needed. And, you know, yeah, we threw a bunch of pancakes away. What's the big deal?
5: Right.
6: But it changed him and his ability to be secure that he had a place to eat. I mean, that's what we're talking about in that context. Do you feel like when you look back on your life, did you come into that foster and adoptive situation with baggage? Oh. What were the boxes for you?
5: Oh, 100%. Absolutely. No doubt. I saw many Christian counselors. I saw psychiatrists. I saw many different specialists in mental health things. I had food. I had issues with food disorders.
6: Wait, come on. That's reasonable.
5: It's just the truth. Your body remembers the trauma you've experienced.
6: Yeah.
5: That was true for me. So I had to go through a lot of healing and recovery from that time in my life. Yeah. But my Christian foster care parents, later adopted parents, provided that support. They provided, there were times as a teenager I was suicidal. I mean, it wasn't pretty, you know, but it was Christ throughout it and them alongside me.
6: Wow.
5: Yeah.
6: I mean, just steady.
5: Steady, consistent.
6: Consistent.
5: Absolutely.
6: I mean, that's so good. I mean, we would look at you today and how you're expressing yourself. We're going, wow, she's an amazing woman. But you had difficulty.
5: Yes,
6: I just want to make sure that is there and people know that. You have to work out those things.
5: Yeah, and then too, the tragedy in my family, not to be so sober with you today, but the tragedy with my family is I've had 3 siblings pass away. Both, and then my mother passed away and my stepfather passed away. So a lot of tragedy. And a lot of that comes from the ramifications of the abuse and the pain they experienced in their life.
6: You know, Sarah, this is an extreme situation, obviously, and, you know, all the degradation that you were facing. And again, I'm so proud of you. I wish I could have been there to be that foster dad for you. Jean would have been right there with you. But I'm thinking of even intact biological homes where things go wrong. You know, this is far more desperate, but it's like every marriage and every family is a stench to Satan, and he's going to try to crush us at every turn. Look at the unfortunate impact he's had on marriage in this country.
5: Oh, absolutely.
6: But in that context, that woman that had that abortion who, you know, many in the church, and that's just a real statistic, like 1 in 4 women have had an abortion. And that data set, from what I understand, is very similar to the women attending church. So there's this guilt. There's this, and you know, women are so good at bearing guilt. You really do look at yourselves first and say, what did I do?
5: Right.
6: How does a woman really feel like God could take that from her, take that sin and set her free? Is it possible, really?
5: Absolutely. It's just the simple fact of the cross that Jesus died on. He died for the sins of humanity, whatever that sin may be. It covers it. It erased his white as snow. And I believe that with all my heart because I've seen it with my adopted mother and I saw the suffering and the guilt from my birth mother, right? But the cross levels us all out. We're all sinful. We all are prone. The scripture says our hearts are desperately wicked without the Lord. But the Lord wants us to be free. And that's what he wants for that post-abortive woman, to be free of that guilt, free of that shame, acknowledging it for what it is first, right? Having moral responsibility, understanding I ended the life of your child, Lord. But then to experience the freedom afterward of I don't have to carry this anymore. Jesus bore it for me on the cross.
6: Yeah, that is so good. And I think that's the main thing that I wanted to get across. If you're in that spot, you just can't feel it. Maybe you've tried. You've gone down at your church several times. It just hasn't felt like it's gotten to that point where you feel free of that sin. Mm-hmm. Give us a call. We have caring Christian counselors that can help. What in that ingredient, if I could call it that, talking to women, counseling women, working in the pro-life movement, what tends to be the most positive way that a woman can get there? What are those things that pour into her life?
5: So a couple of things I think are important to remember is that a woman that's making the abortion decision is often a woman in what would be described as a crisis situation, not thinking through the future, only thinking about the here and now, right? But what they really need from the Christian community is this understanding of we are going to show you compassion. We're going to show you understanding about what is going on in your life, and we're going to help you and unravel how you can raise your child with support. And that's really important because women in these situations, they don't have the luxury of judgment. And I don't say judgment as if we are somehow condoning abortion. We're never condoning abortion. Right. We're always telling the truth about what abortion does.
6: Yeah.
5: But we're reaching in. We are trying to get in her shoes and say, let's go through it together. Let's walk through this together. How can I help you before you make this decision? Let's look at every other way that your life could be. And let's also look at the future of what your life could be. It's walking her through that. And if she's a Christian, reaching out to her with the message of the gospel and the message of hope, and that that she will not be in this moment forever.
6: I just hope people, women particularly in this situation, will grab a hold of that. Don't live in that despair, that guilt, that shame. Let's work together to get you to a healthier place. And you're doing so much to do that. Thank you for what you've done. You know, let me end here because we've had this experience. You said you showed up in a stained nightgown and a half a bottle of Coke or something, right?
5: Yes, that's right.
6: That's so typical. What's really typical for foster care, which it was true of me. I had a hefty bag, you know, a garbage bag clothes that I, and when we probably had 15 kids come through our home over 8 years or so with foster, always the same story. It was a trash bag of clothes. So one thing that we've done here with the team, Dr. Sharon Ford and the team that work every day to help kids get connected into foster care and foster families, Christians to step up, and I so appreciate what they do each and every day, but they created a suitcase bundle. And so that dignity issue, you know, like what you
5: felt.
6: So we're able to supply, you're able to supply a duffel bag with a children's Bible, with a little teddy bear or stuffed animal, with a handwritten note that the team or the church that we work with to put these kits together, they'll sign those cards to that child saying, you're worthy, we see you, you're made in the image of God, we love you. And join that. I mean, that is like the easiest thing you can do. We're not asking you directly to be in foster care, but can you do that? Can we? We've given, I think, over 50,000 of these away to local foster agencies to work with, and they love it. So let's be the light of Christ as Christians. Let's supply that to show dignity. In addition, we want to expose you to the great work of Wait No More, our foster adoption efforts here at Focus. 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If he's saying you can come around and provide help to a foster family, it's called respite care, and it's a word that simply means get around them, maybe go shopping for them, do their laundry, whatever might be helpful to them. And then it just keeps going from there.
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8: American Family News, I'm Rusty Pugh. President Trump delivering a toast at a state dinner hosted by Chinese President Xi Jinping after their historic meeting. The president has been in talks with Xi Jinping discussing a wide range of issues, and Trump had this to say about his Chinese counterpart.
9: You and I have known each other now for a long time. In fact, the longest relationship of our two countries that any president and president has had, and that's to me an honor.
8: What most people want to know is, have the two leaders discussed Taiwan? Here's what happened when a reporter shouted that question.
10: How are your talks, sir?
11: Great.
10: Did you talk about Taiwan?
11: Great place. Incredible. China's beautiful.
8: Meanwhile, Iran looming in the background as a report overnight indicates that Iran may have taken a vessel near the Strait of Hormuz. President Trump says he does not need Xi's help in ending the conflict, but Secretary of State Marco Rubio says they're hoping China would play a role, considering that it buys the largest amount of Iranian crude oil.
12: We've made the argument to the Chinese, and I hope it's compelling. The Chinese have ships stuck in the Persian Gulf. Because setting up a system that says we're going to let certain ships through but others not, it's easier said than done. It's a huge source of instability. It threatens to destabilize Asia more than any other part of the world. It's in their interest to resolve this. We hope to convince them to play a more active role.
8: A CIA whistleblower making claims of a federal COVID-19 cover-up in his testimony to the Senate. Special Operations Officer James Ergman telling the Homeland Security Committee that Dr. Anthony Fauci influenced intel analysis about the origins of the virus.
13: Your conclusion is that changing from the scientific consensus of it being from a lab to a neutral position by the CIA was significantly influenced by Anthony Fauci?
14: It was significantly influenced by Anthony Fauci's injecting himself into the IC. We have documentation that shows that as of August 12th, the CIA was considering calling this a lab leak, August 12th of 2021. And then that changed on August 17th of 2021. We have no idea why that changed.
8: Vice President J.D. Vance visiting Maine today with fraud in focus. The trip coming after a federal audit exposing more than $45 million in improper Medicaid payments for autism services there. Maine's Democrat governor calling the crackdown a political attack, as the VP demands that states address fraud or lose funding. But he says that applies to all states.
15: You may think that this is purely a red state or blue state issue. That's actually not true. We see Medicaid fraud issues in Ohio, the state that I used to represent in the Ohio in the United States Senate. We also see Medicaid issues, fraud issues in a state like Maryland, which is obviously a very blue state.
8: A conservative commentator says the New York Times published a bunch of Hamas propaganda claiming Israeli sexual abuse of Palestinians in order to distract from a legitimately sourced report the next day about Hamas atrocities.
16: Scott Jennings is calling an opinion piece titled "The Silence That Meets the Rape of Palestinians," published on the front page of the New York Times, blood libel.
17: And then you have the New York Times, which has printed nothing short of a blood libel against Israel. It is sourced to discredited pro-Hamas people. It's the usual slop to cover up for the terrorists.
16: He says the reason the Times published the piece was that the next day, Israel's Civil Commission on October 7th published legitimate research on the atrocities committed by Hamas terrorists against men, women, children, and babies on that horrific day.
17: The New York Times knew this was coming out, and they knew this story was going to be bad, terrible for Hamas. So the night before, what did they choose to do? Print this garbage.
16: Jennings says the New York Times piece contains unverified reports of unprintable atrocities concocted by Hamas to rile up anti-Semitic sentiment against the Jews. He says it's journalistic malpractice to allow the article to appear in its paper.
17: How can the New York Times not retract the piece, apologize, and fire everyone responsible for this insanity?
16: I'm Steve Jordahl.
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19: I love talking about the things of God because of truth and the biblical worldview. The U.S. Constitution obligates our government to preserve and protect the rights that our founders recognize come from God, our Creator, not our government. I believe that Scripture in the Bible is very clear that God is the one that raised up each of you, and God has allowed us to be brought here to this specific moment in time.
18: This is Jenna Ellis in the Morning.
19: Good morning. It is Thursday, May 14th, and a lot going on with the CIA yesterday. So the CIA whistleblower James Erdman revealed in testimony to the Senate that Anthony Fauci, quote unquote, influenced COVID origins intel probe as part of a lab leak cover up. This coming from the New York Post. The CIA whistleblower appeared publicly for the first time Wednesday to testify to a Senate panel that Anthony Fauci improperly influenced intelligence analyses about the origins of the COVID-19 pandemic to downplay findings that it most likely resulted from a lab accident in China. So he's a special operations officer who delivered his testimony about the wide-ranging quote-unquote cover-up after being subpoenaed by the Senate Homeland Security Commission and against his own agency's wishes. So he testified saying that the then director of the National Institute of Allergy and Infectious Diseases, who was, of course, Anthony Fauci, meddled in COVID origin analyses by providing a conflicting list of curated subject matter experts, public health officials, and scientists to the U.S. intelligence community, or the IC. And he also testified that Fauci's role in the cover-up was intentional. And so, of course, Rand Paul, Senator Rand Paul, who has been kind of on the fore of attempting to hold Fauci accountable, saying that the DOJ should indict him. This Senate hearing comes one day after the statute of limitations has expired on at least most of what Fauci could be indicted with, was also on Fox News talking about this, and this is what Rand Paul had to say on Fauci and the CIA. Cut one.
20: The left for years has said follow the science, but when the scientists who were following the science at the CIA concluded that it came from the lab, Anthony Fauci was brought in and overruled them. So this is really a revealing testimony that shows on the inside he was influencing the product. Not only was he influencing how the intelligence responded, he was also the influencing of scientific papers that he was helping to write in secret that he's putting forward. And then he would go to the intelligence committee and say, well, this paper here shows that it came from Nature, but he commissioned the paper. And no one was asking the most important question. Did he have a conflict of interest? Was there going to be a problem for him personally if it came from a lab where he had approved the funding? So all along, this was going to be damaging to his reputation and potentially damaging that he was one responsible for this if it became known that he funded this research. So he avoided it at every step, but it wasn't just in congressional testimony with me. It was behind the scenes. He was going to the CIA and overruling their scientist.
19: Wow. So let's welcome in Dr. Mary Talley Bowden, who is a Houston medical doctor. And Mary, this is really explosive testimony, and I think further emphasizes that Fauci should be held accountable, and it's really frustrating the DOJ so far has done nothing.
21: I agree, but it does give me a little bit of hope because, as you said, the statute of limitations for his lies during his congressional testimony expired on May 11th, but this gives a new reason to indict him. And I will say the acting attorney general, Todd Blanche, did indict three, researchers for lying and trying to cover up for FOIA requests, David Morenz, Peter Daszak, and then one more person. So that gives me hope. I mean, at least the current AG seems to have an interest in the subject, where I didn't get that sense from Pam Bondi.
19: Yeah, absolutely. Same. And I hope that acting AG Todd Blanche will be a little more direct and hopefully pursue the interests of justice. And it seemed like this kind of lackadaisical DOJ, which wasted about a year and a half of the Trump administration's time. So what did we really learn that was new yesterday with the whistleblower? Because I think we've known for a while that Anthony Fauci was, you know, was part of all of this, and there were some cover-ups, and you know, this wasn't really a surprise. And so was there anything particularly new that was revealed in the whistleblower's testimony?
21: Well, I didn't have the opportunity to watch the entire thing. And I mean, and like you said, I think to those of us who've been following this intensely for 6 years, there was nothing surprising about it. But it does get the story out there in the public in a way that hasn't, you know, been out there before. You know, from the very beginning, I never thought this was a natural infection, and the science supports that. I mean, when you look at the breakdown of the virus, so there may have been some technical things that were new, but in my opinion, it was more just to get the story and put the pressure on the DOJ to actually do something.
19: Yeah, that actually makes a lot of sense, because now people are talking about it more. And even though, you know, the news cycle and the 24/7 nature of the news media and social media divides people's attention in a lot of different ways. And so when you can have a hearing like this that really focuses the attention of the American people, then it's it can be beneficial. And the hearing, of course, focused heavily on Dr. Anthony Fauci. And so from your perspective as a physician, how much did public health officials become too intertwined with politics and media messaging instead of just focusing on their actual job during COVID?
21: Right. A huge complaint of mine. We had bureaucrats dictating how COVID should be handled, how doctors should treat COVID patients, for the safety of their bedrooms over Zoom calls. And we've never seen anything like this, right? And doctors like myself, I was seeing everything firsthand. You know, they tried to just destroy us, right? I was taken down because of my views that didn't match these bureaucrats. And we sued the FDA for their overreach, because they went after ivermectin and they told the public you can't take ivermectin, and they told doctors you can't prescribe ivermectin for COVID. And that's also, we've never seen anything like it. And so we were able to rein them in, and they had to take down the misinformation that they posted online. Unfortunately, the stigma still is with ivermectin. Mm-hmm. It's still almost impossible to get, or a lot harder than it should be. And I wish that the FDA would just educate the public on the safety of ivermectin and make it over-the-counter, because it's far too hard to get at this point.
19: Yeah, and thankfully, back in February, Attorney General Ken Paxton took legal action to support you and defend your constitutionally protected rights. That's a really a good thing, taking legal action in your case against the Texas Medical Board, and saying in this press release back in February, I will not stand by as Dr. Bowden has her constitutional rights trampled and ability to serve her patients impeded with an illegal reprimand. This is great, and this is exactly what attorneys general should do, to stand by doctors who actually followed the true science and the medicine and didn't follow the political narrative and the propaganda, which was one striking allegation from the hearing, that analysts and also physicians felt pressure to conform to the preferred conclusions and remedies and sort of groupthink. And so does medicine still have a broader problem with that kind of institutional groupthink rather than allowing physicians to simply serve the best interests of their patients?
21: Unfortunately, yes, because it's become so centralized. I mean, most physicians are employees now, and so they really are, they have a third party whispering in their ear at all times. And I'm fortunate. I am very independent. I don't contract with insurance companies. I don't contract with the government. I don't contract with hospitals. And the only people I work for are my patients, but that is unusual these days. But that independence gave me the leeway to treat patients the way I thought they should be treated. And unfortunately, most doctors in America can't say that. Now, there is a growing movement to correct that. If people look at direct primary care, that's a growing movement where it's like affordable concierge care. So you pay a monthly fee and you get a doctor that's independent. But we need more of that to counteract what's happened to the centralized medicine, which doesn't allow doctors to think or treat patients independently.
19: Yeah. And, you know, and so we're now 6 years later, you know, from COVID, and there are a lot of questions, accountability measures, and things that still are frustrating, I think, that the people who are paying attention, because it seems like we've sort of just moved on, and rather than making sure that different protocols are in place if something like this ever were to happen again, or just the public trust in doctors and in the spokespersons for the government. I mean, there's so much less trust. And now in the midst of this potential, you know, hantavirus issue, there's so much that people are questioning, and it's almost like they're already saying, oh, well, this is just a media hoax, because they've been so conditioned by what happened with COVID, that it seems like we really haven't learned anything. And the government, because of this refusal of accountability for people like Fauci, at least so far, they haven't really rebuilt trust with the American people.
21: Exactly. We saw this with the reaction to hantavirus, that people, at least on X, were just saying, absolutely not. We are not doing this again. We are not falling for this again. The CDC and the HHS, the comments they put on X, they just got completely ratioed, because people are not, the trust has not been rebuilt, and they will not rebuild that trust without some accountability. Without, you know, 7 million children have gotten an mRNA shot this year under the new administration. It's completely insane. I mean, there's absolutely no upside to these shots. And yet in 29 states recommend that all babies get 3 COVID shots by the time they're 9 months old. And, you know, I am still seeing patients on a regular basis in my office who have serious life-altering medical problems that resulted from these COVID shots. And they're very difficult to treat. And they've been abandoned by the government. So it's still a big problem. I'm glad that there's new news coming out to sort of remind everybody what's happened, because it's the biggest public health crisis of our generation. It impacted every single American, and yet the current administration has completely swept it under the rug.
19: Which is so incredible to me, that, you know, for something that we all went through, and we all went through literally worldwide, that our attention span is so short that you need something like a Senate hearing to sort of bring back people to go, oh, yeah, we still need accountability on that. I mean, there are a few people like you and others that that have been very focused on this and have been calling for accountability for a long time. I think, you know, a lot of conservatives have, but it hasn't been the focus of our whole attention. And so I hope that you're right, Dr. Bowden, that this kind of Senate hearing and focus will sort of renew the calls and the demand, the public demand for accountability. And so what do you think are kind of the next steps in this?
21: You mean with the accountability? I mean,
19: yes.
21: The ball is in the DOJ's court. And yeah, I think the reaction to them indicting David Morenz over the FOIA cover-up was very positive. And so I hope that is a sign that the public is hungry for accountability and they will move forward. There's one other case that, yeah, the DOJ is in charge of, and it's a whistleblower case. Brooke Jackson was trying to sue Pfizer for fraud, and the DOJ is standing in her way. They're just trying to get the case dismissed. So would love to see some action on that front as well.
19: Yeah, well, I totally agree. I'd love to see action, accountability, and hopefully we are headed in that direction. But Dr. Mary Talley Bowden, always appreciate your insights, and you can follow her on X and be praying for all of that litigation that's still ongoing as well, with her standing up for truth in the midst of all of the COVID narrative. So many things going on. We'll be right back with more.
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1: Okay, here's an assignment for you, if you will. 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
22: Hello, Americans. I'm Todd Starnes. Stand by for news and commentary next. There is atheist outrage in Lebanon, Virginia. There's a painting on a wall inside Honaker Elementary School. It features a giant orange tiger paw, along with the words Philippians 4:13. Now, that's the Bible verse that says we can do all things through Christ who gives us strength. The Freedom for Religion Foundation is an atheist hate group based in Wisconsin. They get triggered by the name of Jesus. They say the message violates the law, noted that religion is a divisive force in public school, and they demanded the school district remove the Bible verse from the wall. Well, instead of telling the atheist to go to church, the school superintendent complied with their demands, writing a letter telling the atheist the Bible verse had been removed. They literally painted over the Bible verse. You know, it's a shame kids in Lebanon, Virginia have to check their Christian faith at the schoolhouse door, but atheists won't be satisfied until they completely eliminate our faith from the public marketplace. I'm Todd Starnes.
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19: Welcome back. Well, there was a lot of confusion late last night on what was reported initially as a CIA raid of DNI Tulsi Gabbard's office and allegedly seizing boxes of JFK and MK Ultra files. And so this began when Representative Anna Paulina Luna out of Florida went on News Nation with Katie Pavlik and alleged that the CIA had just marched into DNI Gabbard's office and basically raided her office. And so then later, Rep. Luna clarified that they just took documents, the CIA just took documents that ODNI had jurisdiction over, and the CIA is under and under the oversight of the ODNI. They haven't commented on those allegations, but Luna clarified that that didn't happen yesterday and it was not a quote-unquote raid, even though she used that language on air. However, it did take place and we are just being made aware of it based on reporting. And so then Katie Pavlik updated her story and said that she just spoke to an intelligence official who told me the following. The documents were not taken today and it was not a raid on DNI Gabbard's office. People from the CIA took documents related to the JFK assassination / MK Ultra from the National Reconnaissance Office last year in the middle of the night during the government shutdown and have not returned or is withholding them from the office of the DNI. Because the CIA is withholding these documents, they cannot be declassified and scanned for public release, which is what Trump had authorized and purportedly why those documents were in Gabbard's office to begin with. Pavlich goes on to then report that this source, who is the intelligence official, also told her, quote, the CIA doesn't think they answer to anyone. And this source doubts that CIA Director John Radcliffe knew anything about it. You'll recall that Radcliffe was a former congressman, very big Trump supporter. He was actually the DNI under Trump's first term. And so then in the second term was confirmed almost immediately to being the director of the CIA. He has not released any statements. I would love to hear from him. But let's welcome in Gerard Folletti, who is an attorney at the Lawfare Project. And Gerard, there seems to be, you know, a lot of confusion from Rep. Luna, who apparently, because she was just being notified that this happened, assumed the time frame incorrectly. But still, if this happened in the way that this intelligence officer is at least reporting to Katie Pavlik, there's still a lot of questions here.
2: Well, there are a lot of questions, but I think we need to wait for a few more facts to come out, because the way that things are being described is

0: Yeah, and that that type of question was initially raised that the CIA isn't like the FBI, where they just, you know, they go on raids like what we've seen in the news from the FBI. And particularly, as you mentioned, the CIA wouldn't do this to the ODNI because they report to that office. And so it would be like going into your boss's office. And so so this is interesting, particularly in light of Catherine Herridge, who, of course, is now an independent reporter. She used to be with Fox, then CBS. She posted yesterday, as early as February, she says, "I began receiving credible reporting that Tulsi Gabbard's investigative team was being tracked and communications collected because their work was revealing, quote unquote, uncomfortable facts. Today, James Erdman, that whistleblower, alleged to Congress the CIA illegally spied on the computer and phones belonging to the Director's Initiatives Group, along with their investigations and contact with whistleblowers. The CIA spokesperson said," and this was very odd in my opinion, "the CIA spokes said, quote, the committee acted in bad faith by subpoenaing an agency officer for testimony today without notifying the CIA, despite having already obtained closed-door testimony with the individual previously. The witness testifying today is not appearing as a whistleblower in pursuit of the truth, but instead in response to a subpoena issued by Chairman Paul, Rand Paul. This proceeding amounts to nothing more than than dishonest political theater masquerading as a congressional hearing. As the CIA has already assessed, COVID-19 most likely originated from a lab leak, and efforts to undermine that conclusion are disingenuous." So, this is just raising a lot of questions about the CIA, I think.
1: Well, and there's a lot to unpack there, because if anyone who is employed by the CIA is subpoenaed by any court or any congressional body, the first step they're required to do is notify internal counsel. They don't go to the hearings without having been briefed by counsel on what they can and can't say, and with counsel sitting there next to them. So if someone is appearing at a hearing or anywhere else without counsel, that already raises questions about whether there is another agenda that's going on that employee or person is executing. And to your point, I think, look, there are a lot of questions. What we heard last night was about MK Ultra, was about the JFK files. These are juicy things to talk about, but ultimately they're so far in ancient history that the people who could be held accountable for things are long since dead, and the CIA has been accused of far worse things in more recent times. So I think we really need to see what might be going on in terms of these phone connections, phone taps, or eavesdropping, and whether there is something more nefarious going on that the government apparatus is being used for. So I think that is a legitimate inquiry, and those are the questions that we should be asking.
0: Yeah, and I think that's a great point. While there's obviously public interest and fascination with what actually happened, of course, there's long been theories that the CIA was involved in the JFK assassination. People really want to know what's contained in those files. That's really the primary reason that Trump said that they would be released to the public. And, you know, this is years and years after the fact. That does distract from what's actually going on right now. And the top headline, which is why we covered it first this morning, really was this hearing about COVID-19, about Anthony Fauci's involvement in a cover-up, and whether accountability will actually occur for those actors and anyone also in other government agencies as well. Do you think that anything that the whistleblower alleged yesterday, or anything that came up in that hearing, changes the posture of the ability of the DOJ perhaps to go after Fauci for accountability, because the statute of limitations has expired on at least most of what he could be charged with? And so is this just sort of a political theater exercise, or is this getting to perhaps a different avenue of accountability?
1: A different avenue of accountability would look at an ongoing conspiracy, including a conspiracy to conceal, because that means the statute of limitations didn't run out. Things are still happening now that are criminally prosecutable. So that's the type of testimony that we're looking to see, whether there are communications or there's an ongoing conspiracy, an ongoing plan essentially to deceive or to cover up. A continued cover up is still a crime if it's happening in progress. So I think that's what we need to look for, because that would give the Justice Department the best opportunity to pursue crimes, since

0: as you mentioned, the statute of limitations has run.
1: Right. And so hopefully that's more in the vein of where Senator Paul and others who are wanting accountability for Fauci and others who were part of this cover up, you know, according to all of the reports. Hopefully that's the direction that they're going. Obviously, they would still have to get over that hurdle of what would be his initial defense if indicted, which, of course, is Biden's pardon. But that may, in that context, I think that would force a court to have to rule on the merit of whether or not that pardon is valid or it's void, because that defense then would have to be ruled upon. And even though we don't have a lot of precedent on presidential pardons, it's sort of just been this kind of blanket, power that the president has under Article 2. These are things that really we should get judicial precedent on.
0: Well, we should. And while it's difficult to make the argument, I think that there is some argument to be made if there was fraud in inducing this pardon, because the president may not have intended to pardon something that was actively being concealed as a crime. And in all transparency, I don't remember whether this was a blanket pardon or it was more limited in its terms. So that's also something that needs to be looked at, whether there is an avenue to pursue Fauci for something that's not explicitly mentioned in the pardon.
1: That's a great point as well. And hopefully Todd Blanche, the acting AG, is looking at all of those particular avenues. And it seems like he is a lot more interested in actually pursuing accountability for bad actors, which is exactly what the DOJ should do. It's not about any sort of political prosecution. It's not about lawfare, which is what Biden's DOJ certainly was after with coming after Trump and, his associates, me, I was included in all of that, plus other conservatives. That's not what we want here. This is more about actual accountability for people who violated the law, and it's become so clear and apparent that they deserve accountability. And so, when you have this hearing yesterday, obviously this was the big news item yesterday, along with Trump going to China. I mean, that those two events are going on simultaneously. But then you have Rep. Luna coming in, just, running to the news and then saying that she's been briefed on this, which it turns out happened, at least according to this intelligence official, last year. Do you think that she really muddied the waters here in kind of a rush to just go out on television and have breaking news versus actually having some legitimate questions of what happened last year?
0: Well, I think that's a fair way of putting it. I think that when you have evidence, if you have a story you want to tell, you also need to have the receipts. You need to have, to identify people who can testify about it or talk about it, not just a whistleblower statement or a statement about something that occurred last year. And so I think she jumped the gun, and really that's disappointing because it's distracting from very important hearings that are taking place right now. And also the bigger issue is, the trade deals that Donald Trump is trying to make with China and destroying America's economy.
1: Yeah, and that this is all distracting from what Trump is hoping is going to be a good trip to China. And so how much attention then, should we be focused on in terms of the split? I mean, unfortunately, the American public, we hear things on the news. There's such an overwhelming saturation of the 24/7 news cycle, the pings from social media, all of this. It almost seems like there's so much distraction that we can't pay attention to what's really important. And so how much should we be paying attention to what's going on right now in China?
0: I think we should be paying a lot of attention because we have a, we still have to make a trade deal. We still have the question of tariffs. We still have the problem that China is trying to dominate the world economy and force their goods on the United States. And as we, as we discussed earlier this week, there's also the issue of Chinese foreign influence in the United States, where people, even a small town mayor in California, is actually working for the Chinese communist government. So we should be paying a lot of attention to what's going on in China and whether Donald Trump, and I think he has been, sending a clear message to China that we're not going to be an open field for them like we were under the Biden administration, that we're not just going to roll over for them in our domestic economy or in our foreign policy like we used to under the Democrats. So I think that's the key takeaway here, is that we finally have a president who is going to our foreign adversaries, and let's be honest about what China is. It is an adversary, and laying down that this is about America first, and we are taking care of our interests first and foremost.
1: Yeah, absolutely. And it'll be very interesting to see what comes out of that. And, you know, last question, like on topic, but slightly off for you, Gerard Folletti. It's been fascinating to me to see how much the White House has propped up Secretary of State Marco Rubio, especially, you know, posting him in the tracksuit that was really a knock on Maduro, and with President Trump kind of, you know, making fun of J.D. Vance, calling him he looked like a little boy during the White House Correspondents' Dinner, as the Secret Service, you know, grabbed him from his chair during that attempted assassination. And, you know, it was kind of a ding on him. And then really propping up Rubio, to me, that was a little bit of a kind of a soft launch of perhaps Rubio 2028. And I've been saying for a while, I think that Trump is going to recognize that J.D. Vance just, you know, really doesn't, by comparison, just doesn't have the experience, the overall probably popularity that someone like a Rubio would have to take up the mantle. And it seems like the White House is leaning in that direction.
0: Well, Rubio has gravitas, he has experience, and he is well-spoken. He understands the issues facing America, especially in terms of foreign policy and the economy. And I think that's why you see him always by President Trump's side, because Rubio has a very good way of explaining things clearly and while he's fighting for Trump's policies. So really, I do agree with you. I think this is a soft launch for 2028. Rubio was a very strong candidate in the primaries a few years ago, and he certainly has the qualifications and temperament to be a good president. The one thing I haven't seen on social media yet, I have not yet seen the memes of him as Emperor of China, but I'm sure that those are coming soon.
1: Well, maybe that's one that you can post that'll go viral. So I love all of the ones that, you know, Rubio now realizes, you know, he has to take up this job too, he has to take up that job. So that's a great one. I'll look forward to seeing that from your ex, Gerard. But you can follow him on X as well as the Lawfare Project. I really appreciate it. And, you know, so much confusion that happens. And I'm glad at least that Rep. Luna attempted to clarify, but, you know, this was all really confusing for a lot of people who were looking at the news last night. And we do need to be very careful to always go with the facts, not just, you know, these representatives that want to rush out and be on TV instead of actually doing their job. I do think that was a little, you know, inappropriate, and you know, she should probably apologize for that. But Gerard, really appreciate it, and we will be right back with more.
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6: America was founded as a nation under God, but the U.S. Supreme Court has broken our national relationship with God. Many court rulings have contributed, but three stand out. In 1962, the court removed prayer from public schools. In 1963, the court removed Bible reading from public schools. And lastly, in 1980, the court removed the Ten Commandments from America's classrooms. The Supreme Court broke our relationship with God, and any restoration of that relationship must include the Supreme Court. And a vacancy on the Supreme Court could soon be coming. 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We put thousands of hours of research into potential nominees. We use our networks at the Trump administration and the U.S. Senate to promote the good nominees and oppose the bad ones. AFA Action needs the resources of supporters like you to help maximize our efforts. 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
1: Welcome back. Well, the latest in the Millstone report and the fight for protecting children against commodification, our good friend Katie Faust, who also hosts a show on the weekends here called Them Before Us, and she's the founder of Them Before Us, posted a breaking story this week that two individuals who are, of course, homosexual men have been arrested on child sex abuse charges per their ex-bio. They have five sons and were, quote-unquote, married in 2020. The last child, at least, was acquired at the hospital. She notes sexual predators can procure surrogate babies with no background checks, which just seems insane. Josh's charges, one of these men, first degree sexual exploitation of a minor, first degree statutory sexual offense, indecent liberties with a child, and Wayne, the other man's charges, two counts of first degree sexual exploitation of a minor and one count of second degree sexual exploitation of a minor. It is not yet known if their boys that they procured were among the victims. And she said, hashtag gay marriage did this. How exactly did gay marriage do this? By normalizing and promoting a family structure where children will always be missing at least one biological parent, statistically the safest adults in a child's life, by creating new pathways for unrelated adults, statistically more likely to abuse, to acquire children without background checks, by denouncing any distinctions between same-sex and opposite-sex families as discrimination, by framing child loss as a form of quote-unquote love so that they can quote-unquote make their family. Equality for adults results in inequality and risk for kids. So Katie Faust joins us now, and this is yet the next example of exactly why Obergefell needs to be overturned.
7: Yep, that's right. I mean, you know, a lot of us predicted this, that if you were going to make husbands and wives optional in marriage, it would lead to mothers and fathers being optional for children. That not only results in heartbreak, because children long to be known and loved by the two people who made them. We make movies talking about children going on decades-long searches to find their missing mother and father. There are implications for children's life and safety. Family structure is not an optional arrangement for kids. When you have a home where a child is united by both their biological parents in a lifelong union, we know that those are the places where statistically they're going to experience the lowest rates of abuse and neglect. What are the kind of factors that increase the likelihood of abuse? When there's an unrelated adult, especially an unrelated man, living in the home with a child. Sometimes that happens in heterosexual relationships. It happens in 100% of gay male relationships. So when we normalized a family structure where a mother and father were missing and where an unrelated adult was always going to be sharing living spaces with kids, it was predictable that you were going to get headlines like this.
1: Yeah. And one of the things that really struck me about your post is when you put make their family in quotation marks, because the definition of family has gotten so perverted under this homosexual, quote unquote, marriage kind of scheme, where family no longer is tied definitionally to biology, but family just means, you know, whatever unrelated individuals you want to live in the same household. And unfortunately, then the children who are part of that not only have no option, but then they have no biological parents. And they were, in most of these instances through IVF and surrogacy, were in fact created just to be part of this grouping that really does not biologically constitute a family. And when the Trump administration is pushing for, you know, more government involvement and payments and subsidies for IVF and saying more children are better, we want to encourage families, without actually defining that that has to be tied to biology, then that creates and actually incentivizes these exact types of problems.
7: Yeah, this is exactly right. People will say, well, you're a defender of the family. And I say, no, I'm not. I'm a defender of the child. And if you're a defender of the child, you are a defender of only one kind of family. It is the family where children don't have to lose their mother or father to be in it. But unfortunately, gay marriage normalizes, promotes, and incentivizes families where children are going to be cut out of the natural relationship with the two people who made them, and then foisted into homes where they are acquired by unrelated adults, often through reproductive technologies. We don't know exactly how these two men, who could not biologically produce a child, have five sons in their home. We don't know if there was previous heterosexual relationships, but the very last picture of a child, you know, being born was them in a hospital holding him with very, very creepy masks over their faces. I mean, the whole thing is like a horror show when you look through. I looked through their Instagram, and it's like they were married on Halloween, and they looked like some kind of, like, you know, monsters. Incorporated, like, coupling, and they have an OnlyFans page, and, you know, they have creepy posts about asking anybody if they want to exchange pictures. I'm like, what are you exchanging pictures of?
1: Wow.
7: I mean, it's just dystopic. It's so sickening and scary. And yet here they are in the hospital with a newborn that they couldn't produce themselves. Did they find somebody to choose them to adopt a newborn? I think that's pretty unlikely. There's quite a few wonderful, loving, heterosexual, stable, wealthy couples that would like to adopt a newborn. So it's very likely that they got this through surrogacy, where anybody can access children for any reason at any time with no screening and no background checks, no vetting, no nothing. So, like, and you're right, like, there's a connection here between all of the promo that the Trump administration is doing for IVF. Because we think, oh, IVF, that's just about helping our sweet, infertile, heterosexual sister have a baby. No, once you're making a baby in a laboratory, it's just as easy to use somebody else's egg, somebody else's sperm, and there's no need to implant it into the mother's womb. You can implant it in anybody's womb. So whenever you hear, well, we want to promote IVF, well, we want to make IVF more affordable, you are talking about state subsidizing, manufacturing motherless and fatherless children that may go home to places where there are two men who have a criminal record. Like, I'm sorry, but this is no longer about family. This is fundamentally about child defense, and that mandates making certain decisions, not just about family structure, but about things like fertility policy.
1: Mm-hmm, absolutely. And, you know, when a heterosexual couple conceives a child naturally, the government isn't involved. I mean, the government only can and should become involved if they want to destroy that life, but that's already after conception and the natural process, right? And that's the entirety of the pro-life movement, to say, yes, the government can and should intervene to protect the child in that instance. But when we're talking about, you know, the government regulating the commodification of children, it's not about regulating the natural process. It's about regulating and preventing a perversion of the natural, because a homosexual couple, by definition, cannot in any natural way ever conceive a child. So they have to borrow from one man and one woman at in terms of the creation of the child, and then potentially go to another surrogate and get other people involved. But it always takes one and only one father, one and only one mother in order to create a child. And so when we're talking about government regulation, I think it's important as well to distinguish between what happens in a natural biological context to create a child versus the manufacturing arbitrarily of a child in the context of either a homosexual couple or throuple now, and, you know, all these other weird groupings, or also a single parent as well.
7: You know, it's funny because a lot of people, including a lot of Republicans and conservatives, they were kind of okay with gay marriage because they're like, hey, this is libertarian. Let's just get government out of marriage. I mean, we still have some sheep that believe that. What gay marriage did was actually one of the biggest power grabs of the state that we've ever seen, especially in the world of family law. The natural parent-child relationship is a pre-political right, something that the government does not create. It's something that the government recognizes. It's a privileged connection that the government tends to stay out of because it's so foundational and so fundamental. But what did they do with gay marriage? Well, to make sure that same-sex couples are equal before the law, that they get the same constellation of benefits as heterosexual couples, the law had to accomplish what biology prohibits, and that's making two adults of the same sex parents of a child. That meant the government no longer recognized parentage, it assigned parentage. Now, the government decides who is and is not a parent. Now, whenever the government can decide that an unrelated man is the parent of a child because they're overriding biology, because they are bypassing natural law, it is much easier for them to unassign biological parentage from you. Now, the government has an awful lot to say about who is and who is not a parent, all in the name of this civil right. And it is not something that only affects children who are made intentionally motherless and fatherless. It affects every parent-child bond out there, because now the government has a lot more power over your relationship with your own child. That's not libertarianism. That
1: right.
7: is fascism.
1: Yeah, so well said. And I'm doing a deep dive conversation on exactly this with our friend Seth. Natural rights, which our founders understood flow from the laws of nature and of nature's God, when the left transformed natural rights into quote unquote civil rights, then it became detached from natural law. And so then when you have a redefinition of marriage that doesn't flow definitionally from biology, then they said in Obergefell, okay, we can designate two same-sex individuals to have this legal designation of marriage. Well, then the natural next step was them saying, well, now we want the constellation of rights that go along with marriage, which includes parentage, it includes family. So now they're suggesting and they're arguing legally that they have a right to a family design that they have no natural right or ability to achieve, but the civil rights movement and view of constitutionally protected rights then would say, well, if you have a marriage, then yes, you have a right to parentage and family. And that is all based on a false premise of civil rights instead of natural rights.
7: Yep. It's an inversion. It's an absolute inversion of the natural reality. I went through this in a piece that just was published at the Federalist this morning in response to a hit piece that the Seattle Times published on me in September. And so if you want to really look at the receipts in terms of how we see these changes implemented, and Washington State was one of the first ones to do it. So the Seattle Times had all the evidence that they needed right in their own backyard to legitimize this claim that you are overriding the natural reality using these forceful government mechanisms to impose a reality that destroys the natural parent-child relationship. And it's not a recognition of a natural family. It is a state-constructed family. It is not just the bonds that are created through heterosexual intercourse. It is state-mandated strangers raising children. You know, they passed gay marriage somewhat on the grounds that marriage had nothing to do with children. After all, there's infertile couples that are married that can't have babies. And as soon as they got it, they turned around and said, now give us babies. And that's what we've seen, the law reorient around their demand for other people's children. And that always requires children lose their mother or father in the process.
1: Well, and what do you think it's going to take for the law and those in authority, like hopefully the legislature and then hopefully the U.S. Supreme Court, to actually look at this and honestly say, okay, we didn't sufficiently recognize that the left kind of hoodwinked us when they said, well, you know, who does it really harm? This is just about the two consenting adults. Well, it harms children. And we're seeing that in real time. We're seeing the effects of it. I mean, what is it going to take for this society to walk this back and to say, okay, we made a mistake, like at least what it seems like we're doing with the trans movement and the genital mutilation of children? I mean, it seems like there's been a collective realization that that is a very bad idea. Where are we at in this fight?
7: Why is it that we're walking the transgender successes back? It's because we've got real life victims, because we have teen girls with double mastectomy scars. It's because we've got boys that are sweeping girls' competitions in track and swimming and cycling. You know, it's because we actually are not talking about some kind of theoretical fallout net. We're not just debating, you know, whether men can become women and is it chromosomal? No, we've got victims now. And I'll tell you what, unfortunately, the victims of gay marriage are piling up. We are seeing more and more stories of children who are raised, you know, with unrelated households in the name of gay marriage, who are being victimized, who are being sexualized, who are being abused, you know, in some cases horribly abused. We've got predators that are acquiring children through these new Obergefell mandated parenthood pathways. And that is what is going to do it. The victims are going to make it very clear that this was a bad law, and that to create a pseudo new adult civil right, you have to violate the natural rights of kids. That's what our campaign is all about. You can go
1: to GreaterThanCampaign.com
7: and look more up about that.
1: Amazing. And thank you so much, Katie Faust, for your work on this, for her organization, Them Before Us, and that campaign. And as always, you can reach me and my team, Jenna, at AFR.net.
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11: American Family News, I'm Rusty Pugh. President Trump has wrapped up a historic bilateral meeting with Chinese President Xi Jinping in Beijing, where numerous topics were discussed. But the issue of Taiwan might lead to conflict between the two sides, Jackie Heinrich explains from Beijing.
12: behind closed doors. They obviously tackled some thornier issues. Readout indicates that President Trump did not budge on the Taiwan issue, and China really had some thoughts about that. We knew that Xi was going to probably dangle that issue to try to extract something from the U.S. in exchange for cooperation on Iran. The Chinese readout of the meeting warns that Taiwan is the most important issue for U.S.-China relations, and quote, if it is handled properly, the bilateral relationship will enjoy overall stability. Otherwise, the two countries will have clashes and even conflicts, putting the entire relationship in great jeopardy. Taiwan independence and cross-strait peace are as irreconcilable as fire and water.
11: Alex Murdaugh, the disgraced South Carolina lawyer previously convicted of killing his wife and son, is getting another chance in court after the South Carolina Supreme Court tossed his murder convictions over jury tampering. The court ruled that misconduct by a court official tainted the 2023 trial that sent Murdaugh to prison for life, claiming that clerk Becky Hill wanted a guilty verdict to sell more copies of a book that she planned to write about the case. Attorney for Alex Murdaugh, Dick Harpulitan, says Hill was a liar and the state Supreme Court got it right.
13: She was lying about lobbying the jury to convict Alex Murdaugh. She's no question about it. Jurors said it. Her staff said it. And she thought that would help her sell a book if he was found guilty. She told people that.
11: Murdaugh won't be getting out of jail anytime soon, though. He's serving a 40-year sentence for financial crimes. Officials in Chicago say hundreds of criminals released on electronic monitoring are currently missing. Mike Tobin reports from Chicago.
14: It works out to 8% of the people on electronic monitoring in the pretrial program in Cook County and Chicago who are unaccounted for. Even the state's attorney says we should all be deeply concerned. 3,048 people were released pretrial on electronic monitoring. Almost 20% of them are charged with violent crimes. The system alerts on a low battery or curfew violation. After 48 hours, a judge can be notified and that judge can issue an arrest warrant. But there are thousands of warrants in the system. Without an alert on a specific individual, they get lost in the pile. But the Cook County chief judge did tell a local reporter yesterday that law enforcement is actively searching for the people who are at large.
11: A country is getting a capitalist makeover, and the name may surprise you. Chris Woodward has more.
15: Sweden and its population of 11 million has embraced capitalism. According to the Wall Street Journal, nearly half of primary healthcare clinics are privately owned, and many of them by private equity firms. Meanwhile, one in three public high schools is privately run, up from 20% in 2011, and the size of government has shrunk. One person not surprised by this is David Burton, senior research fellow at Advancing American Freedom.
16: It's also true in Denmark and Norway. They still have generally higher taxes, but in many respects, they're more free than the United States.
15: Other think tanks have seen the progress in Sweden. The Heritage Foundation Index of Economic Freedom ranks Sweden better than the U.S. overall. The Fraser Institute, which is a Canadian think tank, ranks the U.S. better, but Sweden's still among the freest countries in the world.
16: They do have higher taxes, which is probably their most economically counterproductive factor, but in terms of permitting and labor and employment laws and a lot of other things, they're better than the United States now.
15: I'm Chris Woodward.
11: And shoppers pulled back on spending in April as higher gas prices fueled by the Iran war meant less money left over for some non-essentials like clothing and furniture. Retail sales rose 0.5% in April, a slowdown from the revised growth level of 1.6% in March. Excluding gas sales, retail sales in April were up 0.3%. More news online at AFN.net. I'm Rusty Pugh.
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19: This is Financial Issues, where we help you defund darkness and fund the light by investing with biblical integrity. Folks, welcome to our Wednesday show. Seth Udinski and Samuel Case with you this morning. Hey, folks, we're so excited to be here today. Mark is out these next few days, actually. He's got a routine procedure. You probably saw that in our conference call alert if you're a partner. Pray for a good procedure for him, good recovery these next couple days. He'll be back in a few days, so keep our guy in prayer. But for now, Seth and Sam here with you today. Sam, I'm excited.
20: We thought we'd be nice and not make him do the show from the hospital.
19: Yeah, we thought that would be a nice thing to do for Mark. You know, we're not hard taskmasters who reap where we do not sow, right, Sam?
20: Well, speak for yourself. I'm going out of my way to be nice.
19: Absolutely. Here. Listen, folks, you know, it'd be really nice for us to hear from you. We'd love to hear from you. Give us a call at 610-363-1110. Sam and I are here, and we'd love to help you out as best we can. We'll be answering a lot of your questions later on in the show today, so join us. Our preborn campaign continues to march on, and I am continuously blown away every morning when I see the dollar amount just increasing. Praise God. And we'll talk about that in just a moment. Before, though, let me just let you know quickly, Twyla Braze of CCH Freedom is going to join us in about 10 minutes. There's a number of issues going on, including, get ready for it, the dreaded hantavirus. So we'll see what really is happening here with this.
20: I'm telling Seth, it sounds like an Indian tribe. We're going to go meet with the Hanta people and trade for corn.
19: Yeah, that's exactly right. So we'll see if it really is as worked up as perhaps the media is making it out to be. But a lot of things to talk about. We're grateful to have you folks. First and foremost, the markets yesterday, so they pulled back a little bit, mostly led by tech. The Dow Jones had really the only chance at a winning day, and it did end up positive. The S&P 500 was just barely down. The Dow and the S&P kind of mirrored each other right around the flat line. The NASDAQ was getting clobbered throughout the day, but it ended up okay. It was down about three quarters of a percent, all things considered. Russell 2000 down about a full percent also yesterday. Pre-markets this morning also mixed once again. Seems like the Dow is down a little bit with some concerning, at least for the Dow Jones, inflation numbers. The S&P is flatlined basically. The NASDAQ up a little bit, so we'll see what's going on there. As oil also, unfortunately, still in the green as well in the pre-markets this morning, up over $100 a barrel. Well, guys, it is Winning Wednesday, and Sam, I'm very excited for today's Winning Wednesday because it's more of a Winning Wednesday roundup than it is just one win.
20: Yeah,
19: which
20: I
19: is
20: need
19: really
20: a cowboy
19: cool.
20: hat on. It's the I know. Winning
19: Get your
20: Wednesday
19: lassos
20: roundup.
19: Out, folks.
20: Yeehaw! Right.
19: That's
20: so let's wrangle these awesome. Wins, right? So number one, speaking of the preborn campaign, we are now halfway to the preborn campaign, actually over halfway, Seth. What are those numbers right now?
19: It's amazing, Sam. Yeah, this is really cool, folks. So as of this morning, we're up just south of $160,000. $160,000 you all have raised in a span of about a week and a half. That's simply incredible. Over 200 gifts, well over 200 gifts now. We are well on our way to this $280,000 goal. We're about 55% of the way there. Just so exciting, folks. But listen, we need you to continue to come through. Those of you who have given, thank you so much. Those of you who have prayed, thank you so much. Those who are on the fence about giving, thank you for considering. Thank you for at least being open to the idea that God might be tugging at your heart to donate to this wonderful ministry called Preborn and save the lives of babies with us. I just want to remind you that if you give to Preborn during the month of May, even if it's just a $28 gift, which covers one ultrasound scan, if you give to Preborn, this is a kind of a triple match, really. So every $5,600 that we raise, there's an ultrasound machine that is then triggered and placed into a Preborn clinic by an anonymous donor. Keep in mind, these machines go for anywhere from $15,000 to $25,000 a piece. So we're getting them at an extreme discount. But not only that, every single dollar that we raise by the end of this campaign is given as a gift back to Financial Issues, which is really cool. That's more icing on the cake. It's a blessing for us. This anonymous donor loves Preborn, but this person also loves Financial Issues. So if you love Financial Issues, as we say, it's time to give to Preborn. If you love Preborn, you can give to Preborn too, absolutely. But if you love Financial Issues, now's the time to give to Preborn. I just want to remind you folks, we've had a couple gifts come directed to Financial Issues. Ordinarily, we'd say that's wonderful. We love that. But this month, if you're intending to give to Preborn, make sure that your gift is directed to Preborn. So if you're writing a check, it's not to Financial Issues. Okay, it's not to Financial Issues. The check is to be made out to Preborn. Make sure that you do that. If you had already sent a check to Financial Issues intending it to be for Preborn, we'll make sure it gets processed for Financial Issues. But It just makes the processing a lot easier, and it makes things easier on your end as well. So make sure that you can do that. You can also give gifts of appreciated stock, QCDs, all that stuff by contacting Meg, our controller, Meg at financialissues.org. You might even have a stock that's ridden way up and you'd rather not have to deal with the capital gains taxes if you're in a taxable account. Well, you can always just gift that stock rather than selling it. Don't sell it. Gift that stock to Preborn. You can do that. Again, contact Meg at financialissues.org. Preborn will take care of selling it. You skirt around the capital gains taxes, and you're able to really make the most of your money. This is an amazing, amazing campaign. And again, just so grateful for all of you. So many of you have given. We're making great strides. Let's keep it up, folks. Sam, what else do we have on this winning Wednesday? Delightful winning Wednesday, this roundup.
20: Yeah, we're continuing to wrangle the wins, right? So this weekend, meanwhile, the 17th Sunday at the National Mall, President Donald Trump hosting the National Day of Rededication of our country as one nation under God. The whole event's going to focus on three main things. They're calling them the pillars of the day. Number one, the miracle that made us, the United States. That will be a reflection on God's providence throughout the 250 years of America. Number two, the miracles still in our midst. This is going to be really cool. This is going to be personal testimonies shared throughout the day of God's healing and providence in the individual lives of Americans and big things going on in the country. And then finally, it's all going to end with a new birth of faith and freedom. That's what they're calling it. And that's going to be that collective rededication, asking for God's blessing, guidance, and grace for the next 250 years of the United States.
19: This is awesome, Sam. Hey, Sam, can you help me remember, in the history of our nation, can you ever remember a president or an administration this explicitly pro-Christian, at least publicly? I mean, other than George Washington and the prayers that he prayed.
20: Well, I was going to say, probably not in modern history, right?
19: Yeah.
20: Maybe you'd have to go back to Reagan a little bit.
19: Yeah, exactly. Folks, listen, my point that I'm making here is, you know, I believe, and I hope you believe this as well, God is not done with our country. I really believe that. It's very easy to look around at the chaos. It's easy to look around at all the babies being murdered through abortion or the trans movement or the nonsense that we see or political corruption, all those things, many things we talk about on this show. But God is not done with this country. He's not. If he were done with us, we would cease to exist. And we've woken up this morning still as the greatest nation on the face of the earth, the strongest nation, the leader of the free world. Now, we have to be very careful with that, folks, because pride goes before destruction. So we need to every day get on our knees and thank God for the prosperity that he, out of the goodness of his heart, has given to us as a country. And boy, I echo the prayers of the scriptures, if my people would humble themselves and seek my face and turn from their wicked ways and pray, then I will restore their land. I believe that for America. I really do. And we're seeing this from the top. Sam, it's both top down, but it's also bottom up. You've said this before, man, and I appreciate it so much, that true national revival begins with the individual. We need individuals to come to faith in Christ and have that be the catalyst that starts cultural change. Really does.
20: Well, that's the only way you're going to end up with leaders who are Christians.
19: Exactly.
20: Because the leaders are still individuals.
19: Exactly,
20: and they're elected
19: right.
20: by individuals.
19: Yeah, absolutely. So pray for our nation, folks. This is really exciting. Again, Sunday, May 17th, this is the National Day of Rededication of our country as one nation under God. Very cool stuff. Sam, what's the last one of our roundup here on Winning Wednesday?
20: This is just a cool little one, and that is, we've all been suffering with the higher gas prices. What is it, $4.50? It might be even getting worse, but churches across the country are using this as an opportunity, just as an outreach. I've seen stories of hundreds of churches spending thousands of dollars handing out gas cards just as a way to be the, you know, the hands and feet of Jesus during this slightly difficult time for people. Just a really unique way, and a way to turn all negative things for the good of the gospel and for the kingdom.
19: You know, Sam, I love the simplicity of this. And folks, this is very important for our mission and ministry here at FISM, to defund darkness and fund the light. Extravagant generosity is not complicated. Okay, it's not complicated. You have churches across the country using the high gas prices as an opportunity to reach out to people. So you might have someone in your midst, maybe in your church family, who's like, man, I'm really... these gas prices are killing me. And I get it. They're really high. They're really high right now. Maybe that's an opportunity for you to give them a gas card. Buy them a local gas station gift card, $25, $30, something like that. It might not fill up their tank, especially if you got a truck like me. That might get you a quarter tank, but it's something. You know, and so it's such an important reminder for us folks that every little bit counts when you're generous, when you're thinking about your money. It's every little bit. It matters so much. Wonderful to see these. Sam, thanks so much for bringing these up to us. Folks, be encouraged. We're gaining ground, and we're going to keep on gaining ground. And hopefully you're joining us in gaining ground for this preborn campaign. Again, as of this morning, up to $160,000, roughly right about in that realm there, a $159,600 or so from about 219 gifts. Praise God for all of it. Hey, folks, in the next segment, we've got Twyla Braes joining us. If you've got questions for Twyla, you can put them into the chat. We've got a lot to discuss, so we'll try our best to get to it all. But hope that you'll join us on the phones as well. The number is 610-363-1110. We'll be right back after this.

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0: that browser page, financialissues.org is the place to go to learn more about the ministry, the partnership, watch the show live. You go there, you click the watch button, and it takes you right to our live chat, which right now is busy as ever. So make sure you go and join that. Say hello to us. We'd love to give you a shout out later in the show if we have time. And the phone lines are open, 610-363-1110. Right now, very special guest joining me, my dear friend and friend of our ministry, Twyla Braze. Twyla is the president and co-founder of CCH Freedom, the Citizens Council for Health Freedom. They do great work, basically, in just what it says there, in defending our health freedoms. And so we're so grateful to have Twyla joining us. Twyla, welcome back. It's great to have you.
1: Oh, it's great to be here. Thank you so much.
0: Absolutely. Hey, let's start with the big news in health today. So as we were calling it in the break there, the Hantaclaus virus or the Hantacivic virus, no, the Hanta virus. What is this exactly? How's it contracted? What's going on here?
1: Well, I know that people are afraid because it's been in a lot of headlines. And when things are in headlines, then people get worried, especially when it's a virus and especially when we are, what, 6 years past COVID, right? And I think it's so important to know that this is not COVID. It doesn't come anywhere close to COVID. It's not even considered a contagious person-to-person disease. And so what it requires is that you would, in order to contract it, you would inhale the dust of rodent waste. So like the dust of mouse urine or mouse feces or rat feces or whatever. And then you would get hantavirus if that's in that dust. And then a person could potentially get this illness from you if they were in prolonged, constant, essentially contact with you. So unlike COVID, where it was sort of in the air, and COVID actually circles the earth. I don't know if anybody knows that, but it has joined the coronaviruses that circle the earth and land in different populations, and they land in different populations in different mutations. And so people are still getting COVID today, most of them without any complications. But hantavirus is nothing like COVID, nothing to be afraid of like COVID. Now, on the Dutch ship where this was discovered, which is still, I believe, quarantined, there were three people who died. But I think the question to ask is, did they have any other conditions, any other pre-existing conditions that made them more vulnerable to the symptoms of hantavirus? Maybe not. Hard to say. They say that it is a fatal disease. It can be fatal. It doesn't have to be. It can be. And so the real question is, for these three, did they die just of hantavirus, or did they die because of pre-

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4: 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Today's Bible teacher is Chuck Missler, connecting the Bible to your life and the world around you. In today's study, Chuck continues his teaching on the Gospel according to Luke, chapter 6.
5: And it came to pass in those days that he went out into a mountain to pray and continued all night in prayer to God. How many times have you done that? Wow. All night long to pray in privacy. Jesus did that, and he was the Son of God. If he felt he needed that kind of prayer for what's coming, what about us? Do we have any idea of the conflicts that we are in the middle of? Remember Ephesians 6, as you go through the armor of God, the seven elements, the seventh one is your heavy artillery, prayer, heavy artillery. Now, he prayed all night, and we're going to discover, we can probably guess what he prayed about. He was going to pick 12, and he must have intensely prayed over each one. Jesus was not omniscient, by the way. That's an important concept here. At that time, at least, there was something that he didn't know. He didn't know the day or the hour and so forth. But in verse 13, and when it was day, he called unto him his disciples, and of them he chose 12, whom also he named apostles. What's the difference between a disciple and apostle? A disciple is a follower. He is one that's called to learn. Apostle is a sent one. They're now getting equipped to be sent out. These 12 would minister to the 12 tribes through eternity. They would have their names imprinted on the very architecture of heaven. They have a destiny that many people, even to this day, fail to really perceive. So apostles, they're rather apostles rather than disciples. And disciples are followers. They were delegated authority, the apostles were. So now we go through them. Simon, who he also named Peter, and Andrew, his brother, it was Andrew that introduced Simon to Jesus. Then James and John, these are two partners that also were in the business with Peter and Andrew. And then Philip and Bartholomew. It's interesting, Peter's always listed first and Judas always last. No surprise. Now, some of them had two names. Bartholomew must also be Nathanael. That's what we believe anyway. Matthew and Thomas. Now, Matthew we've talked about. Thomas, apparently, later on, goes and does his work in India. James, the son of Alphaeus, Simon called Zelotes, or the Zealot. Levi and Matthew, same guy, of course. Thaddeus is Judas, son of James. Now, and they are now to be sent out as apostles. They're with Jesus on a full-time basis. And he came down with them and stood in the plain and the company of his disciples and a great multitude of people out of all Judea and Jerusalem, and from the seacoast of Tyre and Sidon, which came to hear him, and to be healed of their diseases. Wow, that covers the whole area. Sidon is up the coast, Tyre just south of it, but still just north of Israel. That's where the region we think of as Lebanon today. The Sea of Galilee, of course, and the Jerusalem down about the same latitude as the north end of the Dead Sea, but obviously in the hills. Now we encounter what some people call the Sermon on the Plain. It has many similarities and a few subtle differences with the Sermon on the Mount of Matthew. The sermon recorded here in Luke from verse 17 to 49 is shorter than the version of the Sermon on the Mount that's recorded in three chapters in Matthew, chapter 5, chapter 6, and chapter 7. There are some differences. In Matthew account, it's three chapters long. In Luke's account, it's just one chapter long. In Matthew account, there are nine Beatitudes. In Luke's account, there's four. In Matthew's account, there are no woes mentioned. In Luke's account, it includes woes. So there's a couple of little differences. Both sermons are addressed to disciples, not the general public. Many people fail to catch that. They begin with Beatitudes. They conclude with some parables, and the same parables, and they have generally the same content in general. The Sermon on the Plain is Luke. The Sermon on the Mount is Matthew. There are two different views about this disparity. Some basic talk preached on two different occasions is one view. Could be. The same occasion, but recorded from two different perspectives, is another possibility. In Luke, the Jewish parts of the sermon, the interpretation of the law, are omitted because it fits Luke's purpose, which is addressed to Gentiles. Matthew knew shorthand, so he took it down verbatim, apparently. Luke put it together from subsequent investigations, so we're not surprised that it's more of a summary, if you will. The sequence of events could solve the problem easily. Jesus went up in the hills near Capernaum to pray all night. He called 12 disciples to be his apostles. He then went down to a level place to talk and to heal diseases. Following that, he went up higher to get away from the crowds and teach his disciples. That's what Matthew suggests in Matthew's account. The multitudes, they're referenced in Matthew 7 and Luke 7, climbed the mountain and heard his sermon, which explains Jesus' words at the very end. Okay? That's one way one could look at this. Let's go on to verse 18. And they that were vexed with unclean spirits, and they were healed, and the whole multitude sought to touch him, for there went virtue out of him and healed them all. It's interesting to notice that nobody ever dies in Christ's presence. I think that's interesting. After his resurrection, he was only seen by loving eyes and touched by loving hands. We'll focus on that in chapter 24. Jesus began his sermon with a series of blessings and woes on his listeners. The items are placed in two sets of four blessings and four woes, which parallel each other. Okay? Jesus focused on attitudes towards circumstances, attitudes towards people, attitudes towards ourselves, and attitudes towards God. That seems to be the structure that Luke lays out here. He emphasized four essentials for happiness: faith in God, honesty with ourselves, love toward others, and obedience toward God. That's quite a list. Jesus lifted up his eyes on his disciples and said, "Blessed be ye poor, for yours is the kingdom of God." Note he spoke to his disciples. He's speaking to his personal followers. This isn't for the general public, it's for his own. The general public may have been free to listen, but he was teaching his disciples. The term blessed, makarere, is common in the Gospels. It occurs over 30 times. All but two of the occurrences are in Matthew and Luke. Originally, in Greek usage, that word described the happiest state of the gods above earthly sufferings and labors. Later, the word came to mean any positive condition a person experienced. So the word blessed fits, if you will. A formal beatitude was an acknowledgement of a fortunate state between or before God and man. And that shows up in the Psalms, of course. Poverty is a blessing? That may sound strange. Proverbs 30, verse 8 and 9 is very, very insightful. Psalmist says, "Remove far from me vanity and lies. Give me neither poverty nor riches. Feed me food with food convenient for me, lest I be full, and deny thee and say, who is the Lord? Or lest I be poor and steal and take the name of my God in vain." See, the danger of being rich and full is that you may fail to acknowledge your dependence upon God. See, lest I deny thee and say, who is the Lord? In other words, if I'm rich, I don't need you. See, that big mistake. Now, on the other extreme, if I be poor, then I steal and take the name of my God in vain. Here's an example where we see that the third commandment has to do with your witness, not your vocabulary, your witness. Because by stealing, you're in effect impugning the name of God. Take the name of God in vain. Anyway, moving on. Preach the good news to the poor, Isaiah says, and others. Now, they were following the one who was proclaiming his ability to bring in the kingdom. They were staking everything that they had on the fact that Jesus was telling the truth. They had burned their bridges, if you will. That's why Judas finally gave up and decided to sell out, because it wasn't what he had bargained for. They were staking everything they had that Jesus was telling them the truth. Now, there's a challenge here to the rich. You know, we rich are constantly assaulted with the temptation to rely on riches. And there was a long time in my Christian walk, I really took my security from my balance sheet rather than walking with the Lord. That's a frank admission that had to be corrected. Can we really have riches and yet not rely upon them? It's okay to have riches. Don't let the riches have you, is the point. We rich are dulled to our need by our plenty. We have needs beyond the riches. Can we have plenty and still feel our need, is the challenge. We rich tend to be proud of what we have done and take credit for our comforts. Ooh, watch out for that one. Can we who've achieved a lot still lead a humble life? That's a challenge. Blessed, Jesus continues, blessed are ye that hunger now, for ye shall be filled. Blessed are ye that weep now, for ye shall laugh. In Psalm 42, for example, in Psalm 63. Thirsting is a common theme for Christ. He does that all through, especially John. Blessed are ye when men shall hate you, and when they shall separate you from their company, and shall reproach you, and cast out your name as evil, for the Son of Man's sake. Now, it's not because you're obnoxious, no, for the Son of Man's sake. Luke already mentioned twice those who followed Jesus left everything. Back in chapter 5. Rejoice ye in that day and leap for joy, for behold, your reward is great in heaven. For in like manner did their fathers unto the prophets. Woe unto you that are rich, for ye have received your consolation. See, in contrast to the disciples who had given up everything to follow Jesus. Now we get to the woes. These were the rich, the well-fed, the ones who laugh, who were popular. They did not understand the gravity of the situation which confronted them. And that's the risk of every one of us. Do each of us really understand the gravity of the situation we're in today? These refused to follow the one who could bring them into the kingdom, and therefore Jesus pronounced woes on them. These woes were the exact reversal of the temporal benefits, and they are the exact opposites of the blessings and rewards that Jesus' followers cited in Luke 6. What that really amounts to is we need to take God seriously. Consider Moses. He's quite a hero in the Old Testament, but he struck the rock at Meribah instead of speaking to it as God had told him. At Rephidim, long before, he was instructed to strike the rock, and he did. Fine. This time at Meribah, he was supposed to speak to it, and he struck it, which is what God did not tell him to do. Moses, in God's eyes, Moses misrepresented God to the Israelites. He wasn't angry at the Israelites, but Moses gave them the impression God was. That's a no-no. God did not let Moses enter the land because of his error at Meribah. He did not inherit. Here's a guy that was 40 years in Egypt, then 40 years in Midian, and had just wandered leading the entire nation for 40 years in the wilderness. 120 years. And he messed up at Meribah. And for that, he did not inherit his reward. He was allowed to see the land from the hill. He was not allowed. His dream was to enter the promised land. And he wasn't allowed to. God buried him at Nebo. Now, by the way, I don't think he's finished yet. I think he's going to make another appearance in this gospel, and he's going to make another appearance in Revelation 11, I believe. See, the whole point, what God was setting up, was that the two rocks giving off the water would have modeled the first and second coming of Christ. The first was struck, the second one was spoken. It would have been a model of the second coming. He struck the first, but not the second, so he punctured the model. Because in 1 Corinthians 10:4, the rock that followed them was Christ. Idiomatically, that was the imagery that God was weaving here. Well, let's continue with the woes. He's woe unto you that are full, for ye shall hunger. Woe unto you that laugh now, ye shall mourn and weep. Woe unto you when all men shall speak well of you, for so did their fathers to the false prophets. Ooh, pretty tough stuff. But I say unto you which hear, love your enemies, do good to them which hate you, bless them that curse you, and pray for them which despitefully use you. You know, these ideas are still radical even today. They were radical then, they're radical still. Don't tune these ideas out because they're so familiar to us. There's a risk in that. They're so familiar we don't hear them. That's why you want to ruminate them. You want to digest them. You want to go through those slowly. True righteousness. This is what Jesus demonstrated. After washing the disciples' feet, he lovingly reached out to Judas, who was set on murderous betrayal. Saul in John 13. And he quoted then at that time Psalm 41:9. Yea, mine own familiar friend, in whom I trusted, which did eat of my bread, hath lifted up his heel against me. Most people recognize Psalm 41:9 as a prophecy of Judas. He was actually quoting a reference to Ahithophel, who betrayed David and then committed suicide. One reason Ahithophel turned on David, Ahithophel turns out to be Bathsheba's grandfather. He apparently never forgave David for what he did to Bathsheba, his granddaughter. Anyway, moving on. Who are God's enemies? It may surprise you to name one. We are. We are God's enemies. Before we're saved, the flesh is at enmity with God, and he loved us anyway, in spite of the fact that we were his enemies. How does God treat us? That's the point Paul makes in Romans 5. Romans 5, 8, and 9. But God commendeth his love toward us in that while we were yet sinners, Christ died for us. Much more than being now justified by his blood, we shall be saved from wrath through him. For if when we were enemies, we were reconciled to God by the death of his Son, much more, being reconciled, we shall be saved by his life. Wow. Book of Romans. Precious stuff. God asks us to do what he has already done. He wants us to love our enemies. That's what he's done. God himself is the ultimate example of, that's it. This is his heart. This is what he wants us to reflect, his heart. Luke 6, verse 29, and unto him that smiteth thee on the one cheek, offer also the other. And him that taketh away thy cloak, forbid not to take thy coat also. Give to every man that asketh of thee, and of him that taketh away thy goods, ask them not again. Wow. As ye would that men should do to you, do ye also to them likewise. For if ye love them which love you, what thank have ye? For sinners also love those that love them. And if ye do good to them which do good to you, what thank have ye? For sinners also do even the same. See, agape love is always a choice, not a reflex emotion. The Greek is more precise than the English. The word agapeo is to be totally given over to something. And agape as a noun is unconditional love. Agapeo is the verb, agape is the noun. Love is a faith choice often contrary to our emotions. And God aligns then, subsequently align our emotions with our choices, but you make your choices out of faith and God will deal with the rest. You know, and the definitive work on this is now in its probably 20th printing is my wife's book, The Way of Agape. So I encourage you to check it out. Verse 34, and if ye lend to them of whom ye hope to receive, what thank have ye? For sinners also lend to sinners and receive as much again. But love ye your enemies and do good and lend, hoping for nothing again. And your reward shall be great, and ye shall be the children of the highest, for he is kind unto the unthankful and to the evil. Wow. This kind of love marks one off as distinctive, unique, descriptive of the Heavenly Father. See, that's the point. Jesus wants us to reflect the heart of the Father in our actions. Be therefore merciful as your Father also is merciful. See, and Jesus then taught his followers a fundamental principle of the universe, that one sows what he will reap, and that's what Galatians 6, 7, and so on hammers away. Magnanimous is a term, it actually comes from the Latin, magnus being great, and animus meaning spirit, to be great-spirited, a lofty spirit that is generous, giving, and forgiving. Then he continues, judge not, and ye shall not be judged. Condemn not, and ye shall not be condemned. Forgive, and ye shall be forgiven. This is probably the most misapplied verse in the entire Bible. We are called to condemn sin. We are called to inspect fruit. What do you mean, judge not? What is this talking about here? Jesus is disallowing a judgmental, condemning disposition. That's what Frederick Godet calls the tendency to place our faculty of moral appreciation at the service of natural malignity. Or putting it more simply, judging for the pleasure of judging. Jesus is getting at the attitude. We're obviously called to make judgments, but judgmentalism is merciless. It attaches motives to actions that have never been there. It always sees in the worst light. It is a sign of spiritual cancer and will itself be judged. A merciful father has merciful children, and you bear testimony to a merciful father by being a merciful child. Jesus continues, given it shall be given unto you, good measure, pressed down and shaken together and running over, shall men give into your bosom. For with the same measure that ye meet, withal it shall be measured to you again. See, God will not be our debtor. You can't outgive God. As you give of yourself in God's name, God will, you never allow him to be in your debt. You'll always outdo what you're doing. Remember the dare of God. Did you know that there is, Jesus says, you're not to test God. Yes, there's one place that's an exception. It's astonishing to realize that the God of the universe put himself in a box and dares you to call his bluff. And that's in Malachi 3. Will a man rob God? God says, ye have robbed me. But you say, wherein have we robbed thee? In tithes and offerings. Ye are cursed with a curse, for ye have robbed me, even this whole nation. Then he challenges you here. Bring ye all the tithes into the storehouse, that there may be meat in mine house, and prove me now herewith, saith the Lord of hosts. That's a dare. Prove me now herewith, saith the Lord of hosts. If I will not open you the windows of heaven and pour you out a blessing that there shall not be room enough to receive it. Wow. That's God's asking you to take on his dare. Prove me now herewith. He challenges you to do that. Jesus outlined five areas which were proof of sowing and reaping, that theme. Mercy will lead to mercy. Judgment will lead to judgment. Condemnation will lead to condemnation. Pardon will lead to pardon. Giving will lead to giving. And he spake a parable unto them. Can the blind lead the blind? Shall not both of them fall into the ditch? The disciple is not above his master, but every one that is perfect shall be as his master, that is perfect or complete. Remember, we become like the gods we worship. That's in Psalm 115:8 and Psalm 135:18. What do I mean by that? In ancient Egypt, I'll never forget this, one time we visited Egypt, we got out of Cairo, we're going along these roads, and it looked like concrete, white riverbed kind of thing. And I realized it wasn't white riverbed, it was paper and trash. And you look more closely, they were living on dunghills. In ancient Egypt, they worshipped the scarab. What is the scarab? You buy it in jewelry stores in Egypt, a little dung beetle. The dung beetle, whenever there's animal feces on the road, these beetles seem to come from nowhere. They seem just to emerge all over the place. And they're dung beetles. They live on dung. This country that once ruled the world is now living on a garbage. They worship the dung beetle as a symbol of creation because they seem to come from nowhere. So it becomes, of all the things they worship, at the top. And so they become like what they're worshiping. The country that, this is not a third world country, this was a country that ruled the world, is now living on a garbage pile. The world. Is the world hard, materialistic, and unforgiving? You bet. If you worship the world, you will become hard, materialistic and unforgiving. Jesus, if you worship Christ, you will become like him. We could elaborate this, but you get the flavor of it. Verse 41, and why beholdest thou the mote that is in thy eye, or thy brother's eye, but perceiveth not the beam, or big splinter, that is in thine own eye? See, judgmentalism is intrinsically hypocritical. Romans 2 will deal with that. It assumes that the judger isn't guilty, but behind the presumption is often a shield to his own guilt. Either, how canst thou say to thy brother, brother, let me pull out the mote that is in thine eye, when thou thyself beholdest not the beam that is in thine own eye? Thou hypocrite, cast out first the beam out of thine own eye, and then shalt thou see clearly to pull out the mote that is in thy brother's eye. For a good tree bringeth not forth corrupt fruit, neither doth a corrupt tree bring forth good fruit. Every tree is known by his own fruit. For of thorns men do not gather figs, nor of a bramble bush gather they grapes. See, we're not called to judge the motives of people. We're here to judge the fruit of their actions. We are called to be fruit inspectors.
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1: I'm Ruth Kramer with Mission Network News. Haitians are fleeing new waves of gang violence in Port-au-Prince. The United Nations reports that so far this year, over 1,600 Haitians have been killed. For Christian World Outreach's partner churches in rural Haiti, the crisis is bringing new faces through their doors. CWO's Greg Yoder says,

0: 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Then he found Mission India's Children's Bible Club.
1: And all these kids struggled with poverty and fear and hunger. And yet at the Bible Club, they could find joy and they had each other and they had community. And it was a place where they could just be kids again.
0: And his confidence grew. He began helping to teach others and attending his regular school more frequently. And now he wants to become a teacher. 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I'm Ruth Kramer.
2: How do you do? Identical twins may look alike, but they often struggle to forge a separate identity, each one rejecting what the other has accepted. In that manner, the twin brothers in this story achieved a sense of uniqueness only to face a new identity crisis, one that challenged everything they knew, one that could only be resolved when their hearts and minds and lives were unshackled. Bringing you dramatic true life stories that proclaim the good news, this is Unshackled, produced in Chicago by Pacific Garden Mission. No wonder Pacific Garden Mission is known as the old lighthouse. For more than 120 years now, street people have been coming through the doors that never close to find the one who never slumbers. They come with all kinds of baggage from their past, fears, addiction, bad attitudes. Some haven't worked in years or changed their clothes in weeks, and a few haven't eaten for days. Folks at the mission offer food, clean clothing and showers, a bunk for the night, and these simple acts of kindness give the homeless hope. The mission offers a reading program, job counseling, and Bible study, as well as other services to help them regain a feeling of worth. But the real change comes when they meet the light of the world. And now for broadcast around the earth, here's program number 2456 in the series Unshackled, the program that makes you face yourself and think.
3: You've gone too far, Larry.
4: You don't understand,
3: Dad. I do understand. You're just like your mother, trying one thing after another.
4: It's not like that at all.
3: It is. First, you drop out of college to live with that girl. Then when she gets pregnant, you let her get an abortion instead of marrying her. What's wrong with you?
4: I didn't even know the baby was mine. I couldn't see bringing a child into a situation like that.
3: You should have thought of that beforehand.
4: I know, Dad, I know. But it's too late now. It's done.
3: And it's too late to reverse what you've done with your business?
4: Yes.
3: You finally do something worthwhile with your life, and then you go and blow it because of some wacky idea.
4: Dad, I...
3: Don't expect any help from me, Larry. You're on your own from now on. No more talk about Jesus in my house.
4: Dad!
3: No son of mine would do what you've done. What did I do wrong?
2: Last week, we met twin brothers born into a Reformed Jewish family in Philadelphia. From childhood, the separate cords of their identities intertwined, diverged, and crossed. One dreamed of a medical career, the other wanted to be a millionaire. Each faced the greatest identity crisis in his life. In this conclusion of a two-part story, Larry and David Silver tell how they were unshackled.
4: I don't know why, Dave, but I just couldn't seem to find my niche in life, whereas you never wavered in your desire to be a doctor.
5: I think we both struggled for a couple of years after the folks divorced. Well,
4: they always thought education was important, and it is, but it isn't the most important thing. Neither is money, though I thought so when I dropped out of college to make my fortune.
5: Selling portraits in shopping malls?
4: That was just to pay the bills till I got the music business going. But look where it led. That's how I met the couple that changed everything.
6: We're in no hurry. We can wait.
4: Boy, that's unusual. Most people are impatient and rude.
6: Everyone is special, so why not treat them that way?
4: There's something different about you two. What is it?
6: Well, you're right. There is something different about us. How could you tell?
4: Well, I meet people all day long, so it's obvious there's something out of the ordinary about you.
6: What's your religious background?
4: Whoa, I've been through this before. I'm Jewish, Is this going to be some

0: some religious scam or what?
1: Well, what exactly is the hope of a Jewish person?
0: I don't know what you're getting at, but I believe in God, and I'm the best person I know how to be.
1: Well, from our understanding of the Old Testament, a Jewish person is waiting for the Messiah to come.
0: Yeah, the next thing you're going to tell me is you believe Jesus Christ is the Messiah.
2: That's true.
0: Look, I've been on the street a few years. Now, tell me what it is that's different about you two.
1: You've hit the nail on the head. We've put our faith in Jesus Christ, and we're not the same people we were before. We're living by His power and His strength.
0: Look, that's great for you, but I just can't believe that.
1: We challenge you to pray to your God, the God of Abraham, Isaac, and Jacob, and just ask Him whether Jesus Christ is the Jewish Messiah.
0: I thought about what they said when I went back to my motel room that night. As I flipped on the TV, a Christian program was on, and the first thing they said was, "We know some Jews are watching tonight, and the Bible tells us that you're a stiff-necked and stubborn people. So we challenge you to pray to your God, the God of Abraham, Isaac, and Jacob, and ask Him if Jesus is the Messiah." That made me angry, so I turned off the TV and I said, "God, I'm a Jew, but I don't believe in Jesus. If He really is the Jewish Messiah, He's going to have to come and show Himself to me since we Jews are so stubborn and stiff-necked." Well, soon afterward, I called you and your roommate Dwayne and shared how it had been revealed to me that Jesus is the Alpha and the Omega. Remember, Dave?
3: Larry, why do you care if some guy on TV calls Jews a stubborn and stiff-necked people?
0: Because he was the second guy in one day to say that, Dave. I mean, that's no coincidence. I think God was trying to communicate with me.
4: God is always trying to communicate with us. That's why He gave us the Bible.
0: Yeah, but somehow the Bible has always been, well, general. You know, directed at everyone. I want God to make Himself real to me.
4: Well, He did, in the person of Jesus. How much more real can He make Himself than to become a man and die for your sins?
3: Aw, come on, everybody sins.
4: Exactly. That's why we need a Savior. The Bible says, "He that committeth sin is of the devil, for the devil sinneth from the beginning. For this purpose the Son of God was manifested, that He might destroy the works of the devil." 1 John chapter 3, verse 8.
0: All I know is God got my attention.
3: Your experience was intriguing, Larry, but I was too busy to give it more than a passing thought. I was in my junior year then, desperately trying to get my grades up so I could get into medical school. But I did attend a Bible study that my roommates, Dwayne and Joe, were leading. My girlfriend began to wonder about me.
2: Did you go to that Bible study tonight?
3: Yes, it's interesting, but I don't go along with their conclusions.
2: Why bother going then?
3: They're my friends for one thing. For another, I'm curious about their beliefs. Dwayne changed so much after he became a Christian, from party animal wild man to a very kind person. You have to wonder about that kind of transformation.
2: Are they trying to convert you from Judaism?
3: Not exactly. But no matter what we study,

0: faith?
1: Well, my mother was open to exploring other faiths. She used to take us to Baha'i feasts. Dad stuck with Judaism, though.
0: What do you really think of Jesus?
1: He was no ordinary man, that's for sure. But my roommate believes he was God and man in one person. And that's too much for me. I can't believe that. You and I had been competitive for years, Larry. But we had gone separate ways in college and didn't see as much of each other, especially after you dropped out to work. So I was glad when your job brought you near the college and you stayed with us at the fraternity house for 2 weeks. We went out to eat and catch up on the latest, remember?
2: I've been reading the New Testament for a year now, Dave.
1: Oh, you're kidding, you?
2: Yeah, ever since God got my attention.
1: Oh, that's interesting. I've been going to Dwayne and Joe's Bible study.
2: What do you think?
1: I don't believe it. How about you?
2: I'm giving it serious consideration.
1: Huh.
2: I met several Christians who explained their faith, but I don't trust anyone when it comes to God, but God himself. That's why I decided to read the Bible.
1: You really think it's true?
2: Jesus is so compelling, Dave. In one of the Gospels, a critic says, "You speak as one having authority," and it's true. He speaks like God, with truth and power. Yet there's so much compassion and mercy in what he says and does. If I'd been alive then, I'd have followed him around too, just like one of those disciples.
1: You always would try anything.
2: Well, this is different, Dave. There's something in us that hungers to know God.
1: Can you imagine what would happen if you decided to believe in Jesus? You'd have to change your whole life. You'd be an outcast.
2: Yeah, Dad would not be happy about it. On the other hand, if Jesus really is the Messiah, how could you turn away from him? I didn't tell you then, Dave, what had happened 6 months earlier. But later that week, while you were in class, I had a long talk with your roommate, Dwayne, and told him. Dwayne, I told a girl I was dating how God made himself real to me, and she laughed at me. She didn't believe it. So that night I prayed. I said, "God, I really think maybe there is something to Jesus. If you would just come back to me in the same way, I would really believe and surrender my life to Jesus."
3: You remind me of Gideon putting out a fleece. Remember that from the book of Judges?
2: Yes. One night he asked God to let the fleece be wet and the ground dry. When God did, Gideon still wasn't sure. So the next night, he asked God to let the fleece be dry and the ground wet. And God did.
3: That's the trouble with asking God for a sign. The temptation is to want yet another sign instead of trusting God at his word.
2: I guess I'm weak in my faith, but God met me where I was at.
3: God can take the smallest amount of faith and move mountains, Larry. And your second prayer was a plea instead of a challenge. You were demonstrating faith.
2: Anyway, he answered me in the same way, so I knew I had to make a decision because I promised him I would. So I surrendered my life to him in prayer, and I asked him to forgive me for my sins and give me the gift of eternal life.
3: That's wonderful, Larry. You followed through on your commitment. That was the right response.
2: I know it was. I felt different right away. I haven't felt driven to prove myself since then. And I haven't been lonely either.
3: God is with you.
1: Well, I'm back from fighting dragons, and I think the dragon won.
2: Dave, I'm a born-again Christian now.
1: What? How could you do that?
4: In a moment, we'll learn how Larry's decision affected Dave and the family.
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1: Larry, I've been looking into this for 2 years, and I'm not convinced about Jesus.
2: God has always been obvious to us, right?
1: Yes, we've always been aware of his existence.
2: Well, now Jesus is obvious. Dwayne shared a bridge illustration with me, and now I understand the work of Christ.
1: Whoa, a bridge illustration?
2: Man is separated from God by a huge gulf of sin, right?
1: I've already said I'm a sinner. Most of us are.
3: All of us are, Dave. Isaiah chapter 53, verse 6 says, "All we like sheep have gone astray. We have turned everyone to his own way. And the Lord hath laid on him the iniquity of us all."
2: God says the penalty for sin is death, so he sent Jesus to pay the penalty for us. His death on the cross was for our sins. If you believe he died for your sins and accept him as your Savior, then God no longer sees you as a sinner.
3: Jesus is the bridge to God. The only way to cross over to God is over the cross. Any other way will fall short.
1: That's hard to accept.
3: But Dave, God's the creator. He has the right to set the rules. And he said, "I am the way, the truth, and the life. No man cometh unto the Father but by me."
2: Look, Dave, Dwayne showed me John chapter 5, verse 24, where Jesus said, "Verily, verily, I say unto you, he that heareth my word and believeth on him that sent me hath everlasting life, and shall not come into condemnation, but is passed from death unto life."
1: Larry's faith calmed my fears of being an outcast in the family, but I still struggled with making a commitment. I wanted to, but couldn't. A week later, feeling emotionally distraught about it, I collapsed on my bed and prayed before falling asleep. "God, I'm beginning to believe Jesus is who he says he is. If all the things I've studied with Dwayne and Joe is true, would you reveal the truth to me?"
3: Morning, Dave.
1: I've been looking for you, Dwayne. Can you come into the room? There's something I want to tell you.
3: Sure.
1: I received Christ last night as my Savior.
3: Praise the Lord, Dave. Come on, tell me about it.
1: Well, I prayed before I went to sleep, and I had a dream that helped me understand Jesus as God and man. I now realize that he's the Messiah. He is the one who takes us from the kingdom of darkness to his kingdom of light. When I woke up, I prayed and asked him for his gift of salvation. I received a feeling of peace like I've never known.
3: That's the power and presence of the Holy Spirit.
1: But it's odd. I seem more aware of evil now.
3: Well, Satan will try to rob you of God's peace and make you doubt your salvation. You need to base your faith on God's word, not a dream, okay?
1: You're right.
3: Take a look at 1 John chapter 5, verses 10 to 13. You read.
1: "He that believeth on the Son of God hath the witness in himself. He that believeth not God hath made him a liar, because he believeth not the record that God gave of his Son. And this is the record, that God hath given to us eternal life, and this life is in his Son. He that hath the Son hath life, and he that hath not the Son of God hath not life. These things have I written unto you that believe on the name of the Son of God, that ye may know that ye have eternal life, and that ye may believe on the name of the Son of God."
3: Memorize those verses, Dave. No one can take your salvation away from you. No one.
1: Boy, is my life gonna be different from now on. That was an understatement. Neither of us realized that when you walk with the Lord, you have to take big steps. Right away, I began going to church with Dwayne and was baptized that year. Meanwhile, your life was changing too, Larry, but in a different way. You had gone back to college, and I was helping you move one day.
2: Dave, did I tell you Dad's coming over to help?
1: Oh, good. Do you think he's getting over our commitment to Christ?
2: He's doing better. He thinks it's just a phase we're going through.
1: He wrote me a letter saying he was deeply disappointed. I told him and Mom I was wrong for any disrespect I had shown them. I told them I loved them.
2: Well, Mom seems to accept our decision. Oh, there he is now. Oh. Come on in, Dad. We were just talking about you.
6: Something good, I hope.
1: Well, my grades are up, Dad. I knew you'd be glad for me. I may yet get into medical school.
6: Oh, that's wonderful, Dave. Classes are getting tougher at this stage.
1: Yeah, but the Lord is helping me study better.
2: Yeah, breaking up with your girlfriend helps, too.
1: Well, I spend more time with the books now. I didn't think God was pleased with that relationship, so I broke it off.
2: Did you see my ad on TV, Dad?
6: I sure did. I'm really proud of you, Larry, and so is your mother.
2: You wait and see. I'll be a millionaire before you know it. Silver Sound DJs. It's going to be a nationwide chain.
6: Mm-hmm.
2: I'm doing so well, I'm going to drop out of school and run the company full time.
6: Again? Are you sure that's wise?
2: Why should I study what I'm already good at?
1: God resists the proud but exalts the humble, Larry.
2: Hey, I know God has blessed me, and I'm grateful. But he also likes men who aren't afraid to go out and do battle. Look at Joshua.
6: Ugh. I'm glad you still remember your Jewish heritage.
1: Jesus was a Jew, Dad. We haven't left our Judaism. We're just following the Messiah.
2: And the more I read, the more I see him throughout the Bible. When Adam fell, God promised to redeem mankind. And that's what Jesus did. He came to set us free of sin and death.
6: The Messiah is supposed to usher in a kingdom of peace.
1: And he does, within the heart. He said, "Peace I leave with you, my peace I give unto you. Not as the world giveth, give I unto you. Let not your heart be troubled, neither let it be afraid." In other words, he comes to stay, and so does his peace. Well, that's how we know we have eternal life.
2: I wouldn't trade knowing Jesus for anything, Dad. You should give him a chance.
6: I'm a Jew, son, and you would be too if your mother and I had insisted that you two go through your bar mitzvahs.
1: I think it was all part of God's plan for our salvation.
2: I was still living pretty much for myself, ambitious for the future, until one day in 1984, I visited you again, Dave, and you and your roommate, Dwayne, confronted me. You urged me to get more involved in my faith, so I completed a 10-week Bible study course, at the end of which I took my first big step.
1: You gave the business away?
2: I gave everything to our old buddy, since he helped me start it. Equipment, records, office, everything.
1: Oh, that's a radical decision. I'll bet he was shocked.
2: Yeah, the whole family was. It was a real testimony to the power of Christ, though.
1: What are you going to do now?
2: I want to serve the Lord with a ministry. Counseling students.
1: I've never seen you so committed, Larry.
2: I want to help others know Christ from now on.
1: Have you told Dad?
2: Yes. He and Mom both think I'm crazy. Christianity has also affected my lifestyle, and they don't understand that at all. But they will eventually see the difference in me, and then they'll feel better about it.
1: I'm sorry, Larry.
2: Maybe they'll soften after a while.
1: They did soften and accept you, Larry. Meanwhile, I started medical school in Philadelphia, where I joined the Christian Medical Society. That's where I met and fell in love with Addie. She had finished seminary and was a third-year medical student when we were married, and I was starting my internship. We were both under pressure at work, so the first year of marriage, we argued a lot. The second year was no better. She was sensitive, warm, and idealistic. I was harsh, busy, and proud.
0: Ow, Dave! How could you do that to me?
1: Oh, grow up. I didn't hurt you.
0: You did. You're too rough sometimes. I'm not your brother, you know.
1: You knew I was in a hurry. Why didn't you help me?
0: The Bible says a husband should love his wife.
1: And a wife should respect her husband. I believe the word is actually reverence.
0: The exact reference is Ephesians chapter 5, verse 33. Nevertheless, let every one of you in particular so love his wife, even as himself. And the wife see that she reverence her husband.
1: Well, do you?
0: Reverence you? Well, I'm working on it. What are we going to do when the baby comes?
1: What baby?
0: I think I'm pregnant.
1: I began to worry about raising children, knowing our marriage was struggling. I knew my own sin, but didn't deal with it by repenting of it. I was miserable. God is gracious, though, and always provides a way out of our dilemmas. Mine came through a man at the hospital who loved the Lord. The week our baby was born, he gave me 7 teaching tapes on prayer, and as I listened, I was convicted.
0: You seem quieter than usual, Dave.
1: I listened to those tapes Jacob gave me, and they really made me think.
0: The ones on prayer?
1: Yes. I've not prayed or obeyed the scriptures the way I should. Small wonder we've had problems. I'm so sorry for being so obstinate.
0: I don't think I could exist without a strong prayer life. Did you talk to the Lord about that?
1: I sure did. I'm learning to praise Him, and the more I praise Him, the more I repent of my selfishness.
0: Sounds good to me. The teaching must be very biblical.
1: It is. And I'll tell you something else. My attitude toward work is changing, too. Now I do it as unto the Lord.
0: I should remember that verse the next time I don't want to do something for you. Colossians chapter 3, verse 23. And whatsoever ye do, do it heartily, as to the Lord and not unto men.
1: It really makes a difference. I've been proud and legalistic. I was not living by grace. There's one more thing, Addie. Will you forgive me for all the times I've mistreated you?
0: Wow, you really are changing. Of course I forgive you.
2: Marriage isn't easy, is it, Dave?
1: No.
2: Jen and I are celebrating our 10th anniversary, and it's wonderful. But you have to work at it.
1: It's just that we come into marriage with so many bad habits. If we follow God's way, it works just fine. But I keep slipping.
2: For example?
1: Well, as the children grew, we disagreed on child rearing. Addie was ready to give up. Then I went to a men's retreat and cried out to God.
2: And he heard you.
1: He always does. When I got home from the retreat, the atmosphere was totally different.
2: He turns the hearts of the fathers to the children.
1: And the hearts of the children to the fathers.
2: I sure love my two sons.
1: I love my children too. But the more you love God, the better you can love your children.
2: Dave, we're now 35. We've been brothers in Christ for 15 years now. What do you think has changed the most?
1: Our identities, Larry. Remember how we always were competing when we were growing up? I didn't want to be like you, and you didn't want to be like me, even though we look alike. But when I see you growing in Christ, becoming more like Him, I want that too.
2: What's changed the most in me is I don't trust myself.
1: I can see why.
2: Hey, watch it. I still remember some wrestling holds.
1: Don't try them with God. Jacob learned the hard way. It doesn't work.
2: I've tried. That's what I mean. I don't trust my reasoning, my intellect, not even my experience. God is teaching me to trust Him with everything that I am.
1: Come on, Larry. Dad's expecting us. Let's go see how he's doing.
2: Maybe one of these days, he'll be our brother in Christ.
4: In Romans chapter 1, verse 16, the Apostle Paul says, "For I am not ashamed of the gospel of Christ, for it is the power of God unto salvation to everyone that believeth, to the Jew first, and also to the Greek." Friend, that salvation is for you too. God is no respecter of persons. No sin is so great, no problem so entrenched that God cannot overcome. He is Lord of all. Take that step of faith and invite Him into your heart and life right now.
5: 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This program will feature the very words of Billy Sunday, Charles Spurgeon, Dwight L. Moody, and many more, all dramatized and delivered by our very own Unshackled actors. And then there's our daily devotionals. 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And our address? Pacific Garden Mission, 1458 South Canal Street, Chicago, Illinois, 60607. So until next time, unless our Lord returns before then, the doors to Pacific Garden Mission are open night and day. 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

0: SPLC indicted with 11 counts of fraud. This is Matt Staver with Freedom's Call. The Southern Poverty Law Center has been indicted with 11 felony counts in a decade-long fraud and money laundering scheme involving secret payments to people tied to white supremacists and extremist organizations. The Department of Justice reported that between 2014 and 2023, the SPLC secretly funneled more than $3 million in donated funds to individuals who were associated with groups like the Ku Klux Klan, Aryan Nations, National Socialist Party of America, and others. Yet the SPLC has falsely labeled Liberty Council and many other Christian conservative groups as hate groups in a reckless attempt to damage the reputation of those with which it disagrees. Any organization that states its mission as confronting extremist activities yet funnels money to those extremist organizations needs accountability. Stay informed at Liberty Council's website, lc.org/truth.
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2: The White House sees transgender ideologies as a major threat. This is truth itself. The Trump administration has warned that radically pro-transgender advocacy groups constitute a major terror threat as it works to roll back actions by the Biden administration that it maintains weaponize the intelligence community. The counterterrorism strategy identifies the assassination of Charlie Kirk by a radical who espoused extreme transgender ideologies as an example of the politically motivated killings of Christians and conservatives committed by violent left-wing extremists. You can see these stories and more on our website, truthitself.com. Truth Itself is brought to you by the Helios Projects, working to train several hundred pastors who can't afford training. Pastors called of God to preach and teach in Angola, Argentina, and Bolivia. $150 trains three at trainapastor.com.
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4: China has been known as the dragon, and the jaws of the dragon are open, my friends. China has reemerged center stage on the global theater over the past 30 years. And for the Christian church of the world, on the near edge of the second coming, the center of spiritual gravity is shifting from the United States to Asia, believe it or not. For the United States, the message appears very simple. Move over and meet your new rival, the globe's newest superpower. Well, that's exactly what has been said now for quite some period of time. Time magazine a few years ago called it the dawn of a new dynasty. Proposing unthinkable questions, are already a commercial giant, China is aiming to be the world's next great power. Will that lead to a confrontation with the United States? The clearly implied answer was and is now a resounding yes. So I welcome to Viewpoint. I'm Chuck Crismeyer. It's conversation with ever-increasing conviction, talk that transforms. And today is no exception. After 200 years of foreign humiliation, invasion, civil war, revolution, and unspeakable horrors from within, China is preparing for its own date with destiny. And that date with destiny is rapidly approaching, knocking at the door of history. And China's rising star is sinister, it's strategic, and has surreal implications in the mounting battle for King of the Mountain. In other words, the rulership of the world. As put by Xi Jinping a few years ago, China will rule the world by 2050. That's his statement. And indeed, it is also stated that China will rule the commercial world by 2030. So do you think that might be significant as our president makes his way, wings his way on the wings of the American eagle to China? Yeah, that's the reason why, friends, in my book, King of the Mountain, I wrote a chapter called The Dragon Versus the Eagle. China's rising star is sinister, strategic, and has surreal implications in the mounting battle for King of the Mountain. So today on Viewpoint, we're going to be talking about this intended meeting between our president, Donald J. Trump, and Xi Jinping there in China, who is striving to maintain his position there, as is Donald J. Trump here in this country. Xi Jinping is under stress there in his own country. He's been getting rid of, he's actually been disappearing some of his key generals and so on because he's afraid of an insurrection from the inside. And so he's got some of the same problems there that we are seeing here in this country. So is Xi cheating? Is that what he's doing to get ahead? Is that what's happening with regard to the dragon? And what have we done in the United States to precipitate this problem when William Jefferson Clinton decided to sell out the White House in order to gain some Chinese money for his campaign years ago? What do you make of that? What do you make of that? Friends, we have been co-participant in our own demise here in dealing with China. But today, we have a president that's heading over to China on the wings not of a snow white dove, but on the wings of an American Eagle, well, airplane, in order to show our intentions to resist the takeover by China and to do what we can to prevent the declared intervention and rulership of the world. So today on Viewpoint, we have a special guest joining us from the Epoch Times. This is an epic situation here today. And his name is Yahshua, that is Joshua Phillip. He's going to lead the charge for us to dealing with Xi Jinping today. Joshua, it's good to have you on the program.
5: It's a real pleasure being here.
4: Well, Joshua, these might sound like rather astounding statements that we made, but if you were to read chapter 19 of my book, King of the Mountain, that was written 13 years ago, you would think it was written yesterday.
5: Well, I mean, I could see it. I did a documentary called The Final War several years back, and without a doubt, the Chinese Communist Party, they do believe there's going to be a kind of a last battle, so to speak, between the free world and the communist world, and they think they're going to come out on top. Recent stories coming out say that they're talking about the fourth industrial revolution, same thing the World Economic Forum is talking about.
4: Right.
5: And they also believe this is their chance. And same thing with Russia. They're talking about the fourth political system, which is, they call it national Bolshevism, which is a merging of communism and Nazism. And they believe they can use this to defeat what they call liberal democracy, the American-led kind of system of natural rights and God-given rights. So this is how they view it, without a doubt.
4: Well, it's a very challenging situation because we have actually literally financed China's rise to domination in the world. We have financed their military. We have financed just about everything they do by purchasing their cheap goods here. And in the process, it's almost like the biblical story of Esau giving up his birthright for a mess of pottage. What say you?
5: Oh, yeah. We sold the news to hang ourselves. It's funny because I've said it on my show quite a few times. One of the main slogans of the Chinese Communist Party is there would be no new China without the CCP. And it's one of the things they tell the Chinese people to kind of, especially kids. If you're a kid growing up in China, you have to join slogan class, and they just repeat Communist Party slogans for like an hour a day. And so this whole narrative is kind of stupid, though, and here's why. Modern China, the modern economy, was not built by communism. It was built by capitalism.
4: Yes.
5: It was actually built because during Deng Xiaoping's era, they did reforms and opening up, and they brought in Western manufacturing and Western investment. We built that economy. And the question now is, can we decouple from it when Trump's trying to bring manufacturing back here? And if we decouple from it, what becomes of the Chinese Communist Party? Will they go back? Will they try to fight us? That's kind of where we're at right now.
4: Well, the biblical prophet said men will cry peace, peace, but there is no peace. Is there any hope for peace with the CCP in charge?
5: Absolutely not. The main slogan of the CCP is we live, you die. They do not believe that communism can coexist in a world with the United States. They believe it's one mountain, one tiger, as they would say.
4: Mm-hmm.
5: Not two tigers per mountain. And they believe if they're going to become the world leader, it necessitates the destruction of the United States.
4: All right. So her goal is nothing less than the global dominion by the Red Dragon.
5: Absolutely the case. That is 100% how they view it.
4: Well, one of the problems is that China has no oil, particularly of its own, no gas of its own. And so in order to keep the engines of their capitalistic communism going, they have to have oil, gas from around the world. That's what puts tension between the United States with regard to the Iranian situation, isn't it?
5: It is. You know, briefly, it's kind of a funny thing, isn't it? Communism cannot survive without capitalism. isn't that wonderful?
4: It's almost
5: irony?
4: A joke. Yeah.
5: Yeah, yeah. It's the same thing with Cuba. You know, the big argument for Cuba is, well, they'd be doing fine if America let them trade. So communism in Cuba would work if they could be capitalistic. Who would have thought?
4: Yeah, well, that was the same true with Venezuela.
5: It was the same thing.
4: All right. So China's involved in all of those positions, friends. Venezuela, Cuba, Iran, Syria, and yes, even Israel. We'll get to that later on in the program today. The Dragon versus the Eagle. We'll be right back.
6: Once upon a time, children could pray and read their Bibles in school. Divorces were practically unknown, as was child abuse. In our once great America, virginity and chastity were popular virtues and homosexuality was an abomination.
7: So what happened in just one generation?
6: Hi, I'm Chuck Crismeyer, and I urge you to join me daily on Viewpoint, where we discuss the most challenging issues touching our hearts and homes. 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
4: Twenty-six years ago, on January 1st, a cryptic column appeared, Launching the 21st Century, by Jonathan Spence. Here's what he said. China has a chance to be the next century's dominant international player. He said the last time there was a Chinese century was the 11th century. During the 11th century, China was both the largest and the most successfully run country on earth. There's just a chance, said Pence, that will give its name to a century for the second time, except perhaps for the Roman Empire at the height of its glory. That's not a feat any single state has been able or capable of before. Wow, that's a pretty strong statement 26 years ago, isn't it, Joshua?
5: That is a very strong one. And I think the CCP also believed for a long time that was the case. Where things are changing now, though, is reality is suddenly slapping them in the face.
4: Oh, what kind of reality?
5: Oh, the hardest kind of reality.
4: You mean they aborted all of their girls so that they had a shortage of 200 million women for their men?
5: That's a big part of it. That's the one staring down their necks right now. They also have what's called the laying flat movement, where the remainder of young people are just refusing to participate in society. I think we're actually watching right now what may be the death of the Chinese Communist Party.
4: Really?
5: I think it's the case, and I think they know it too.
4: So what would they replace CCP with? What other call numbers would be replaced or CCP?
5: Well, we'll have to see. there's some people who believe that it could become a democratic country.
4: You're kidding.
5: Some think it may necessitate more of like a Chinese dynastic system or return to something like that. There are definitely factions in China who want to replace communism with another type of communism, but they're nearing the end of an era, I believe.
4: Well, the interesting thing is that the Bible tells us in the book of Revelation of a 200 million man army that's going to be fielded by the kings of the East, and China certainly the largest of the kings of the East, and they're going to march on Israel. So it doesn't seem like the CCP was going to die before that time, unless it be transformed into another entity, so to speak, that would engage in that 200 million man army.
5: Well, that's kind of where we're at right now. So the Chinese Communist Party did have a war plan. They were in their own writings. This goes back to a guy named Jin Kanrong, 2016. He's one of the main advisors to Xi Jinping, the head of the CCP. So he said that in order to fight against the United States, in order to invade Taiwan and achieve what they want, which is effectively overthrowing the United States as the world leader, right, creating what they call the multipolar world order, which means China basically running the show, they believe they'd have to get us involved in several different wars. They said they wanted a war in Latin America. We almost got that with Maduro planning to invade Guyana right before Trump abducted him and took him to New York.
9: Okay.
5: They were planning to do this with Russia, and they announced these plans prior to the Russia-Ukraine war, which, by the way, is draining our weapons resources. We haven't been replenishing it fast enough. And they wanted also to start a war in the Middle East. They wanted a terrorism war. And I believe we did get that with first Hamas attacking Israel, but then expanding to the bigger picture, which is Iran pulling the strings of terrorism.
9: Right.
5: And so we do have that, if you understand that as being part of the war plan. The other one they wanted was chaos, basically creating chaos. And they wanted America to basically be dealing with small fires all over the place, including, for example, protests on American streets. And what are we finding now? We're finding that a Chinese-based billionaire, Neville Roy Singham, is funding Party of Revolution and Socialism, Code Pink, many other communist organizations that are manufacturing a lot of the chaos we're seeing here.
9: Well, it's interesting. You mentioned the word chaos, and that's precisely what the Iranian mullahs have been anticipating and seeking to create through nuclear power. What their view is that in order for Iran to seize its moment in U.S. in world history and in, shall we say, eschatological history, that they have to create chaos in the world so that their Mahdi, their Messiah, can make himself manifest. Until that happens, they cannot get their Messiah to show up. So that goes along with what you're saying with regard to China. China has its fingers as deep as it could possibly be, massaging the economy of Iran, and can't stand the fact that we've cut off the Straits of Hormuz.
5: Oh, yeah, very much the case. So Iran's weapon systems, missile defense systems, air defense systems, all of it came from China. Same thing with Venezuela, actually. You know, the Strait of Hormuz is a bit of Iran's last gasp, because they're kind of lashing out in all directions right now. They're even attacking their, you know, otherwise neutral countries nearby, which is very stupid, actually.
9: Such as what?
5: For example,
9: Taiwan?
5: Dubai. They're attacking, well, Iran is attacking Dubai. And, you know,
9: I see what
5: out.
9: You're saying. Iran is attacking Dubai countries. Okay.
5: China right now, they can't really afford to have the Strait of Hormuz closed. Roughly 40% to 50% of their oil goes through there. Also, you know, it's not just oil, it's also fertilizers, everything. They're not going to survive with the Strait of Hormuz closed.
9: Yeah.
5: And so they might actually work to pressure Iran to reopen it. The question is, does Iran even have a strong enough leadership to take and enact an order like that right now, which they might not?
9: You know, the very year that we formed Save America, that we launched this radio program 31 years ago, that is 1995, there was a statement made by the New York Times Magazine. I called it the handwriting on the wall, that Red China had already emerged as a real threat to world peace. Now, that was 31 years ago. In fact, the headline read, China emerges as global power, with this troubling headline: the Red Chinese Dragon is roaring like an emerging global power, but no one is listening. When did we start to listen? It certainly wasn't during the time of Henry Kissinger.
5: Yeah, well, Henry Kissinger is the one who caused a lot of this.
9: Exactly.
5: And maybe that's the last time New York Times got a story right. Huh?
9: Well, he's the one that seduced Richard Nixon to open the doors of trade to China.
5: Yeah. To your point, though, there were two big turnings. The first one took place with, I'd say, 2010. And what we saw is the beginning of Chinese cyber attacks. The cyber attacks on the security front started raising a lot of concerns over China's threat, that they were using their military to kind of rob our economic future. The other big change, and I think this was the main one, was COVID-19. And I think COVID-19 was the real global wake-up call that, hey, the Chinese Communist Party is not our friend. It looks like they're trying to seed a virus, and this may, in fact, have been a bioweapon as far as we know.
9: Well, even as late as this very day in Washington, the hearings are going on with our own government saying, we didn't even know the half of the deceit that was going on, even in our own government, to play the game with China.
5: Well, and that's the other big concern, too. And a lot of my research as an investigative journalist is focused on this. China has been infiltrating our government. We just saw, for example, Eileen Wong, the former mayor of Arcadia, came out and she admitted that she's a Chinese spy.
9: Yeah.
5: We just saw a case where a Chinese spy was trying to bribe a staffer of a member of Congress with $10,000 to try to get information on policy. Yeah, we just saw a Chinese spy get convicted in New York running one of the, or charged, facing trial, for running a Chinese secret police station. We saw another guy with CCP ties who just got caught running a secret virus lab out of Las Vegas.
9: Well, you know, as a practicing trial attorney there in Southern California, from 1975 to 1994, I was right there in the San Gabriel Valley, passing to California, and Arcadia is right next door. Well, yesterday I received a call from one of my former clients there in Arcadia saying, did you know that our mayor just got arrested for spying? She says, we've got spies all over here. And we saw that moving in during the years that I was still practicing there when the floodgates were open and the wealthiest areas of Southern California were turned into China, not ghettos, but Chinese unbelievable building, unbelievable properties, and just taking over the whole culture.
5: Oh, yeah. Well, so yeah, speaking of, I mean, I'm from San Diego originally, but speaking of California, you know, I'll give you another example. Out of San Francisco, which is, you know, Silicon Valley.
9: Yes.
5: There was a woman named Rose Pak. I mean, she died a few years back. She went to China, got an organ transplant, had complications. The organ transplant killed her. But she was called the kingmaker of San Francisco. You could not get elected to government in San Francisco without the blessings of Rose Pak. And Rose Pak was openly a Chinese agent.
9: Wow. It's just, it's hard to imagine that in this country we have been so cavalier in welcoming in, it's like I call it the unholy trinity of multiculturalism, religious pluralism, and political correctness, which was everything contrary to the biblical standards that we had organized this country by, and it opened the floodgates to everything that would corrupt the country. And it seems to me that the multiculturalism, religious pluralism has been one of the worst engines of destruction that this country has experienced.
5: Well, I think the big problem is we're bringing in people who have no interest in conforming to our society, or have no interest in respecting the values of what we stand for.
9: Exactly.
5: And on that point, too, we're bringing in a lot of people who have ill intent. You know, they're not coming here to work hard. They're coming here to, you know, undermine our government, cheat us, rob us, commit crimes, join gangs. I mean, you know, commit the fraud rings we're finding. It's a very different picture of the type of migrant we used to get, which was people seeking freedom, people fleeing persecution, people looking for religious liberty. And that was the older migrant.
9: Embrace the vision of the country.
5: Oh, absolutely.
9: Yeah. Hey, listen, and Joshua, just so our listeners understand, you not only represent the Epoch Times, but you have, tell us exactly what you're doing there. You also have your own talk show, don't you?
5: Oh, yeah. I do a show called The Josh Phillips Show. You can watch that on YouTube, actually. I do investigations, in-depth reporting, analysis, the whole nine yards.
9: Okay. So you are an investigative journalist and writing a column also for Epoch Times.
5: Correct. Yep. Senior investigative reporter. And over the years, I've investigated the origins of COVID-19. I did a whole documentary going down into Panama, the Darien Gap, into Mexico, and I showed how the migrant crisis, quote-unquote, was actually part of an international agreement called the Global Compact for Safe, Orderly, and Regular Migration, which actually the State Department just came out and acknowledged. America is now no longer part of that. It was actually something we had signed on to, or our government had signed on to under the Obama administration. I've done a lot of investigations like this over the years.
9: Okay, well, the New York Times said that what's happening there in China, this was back in 1995, it's not communism and it's not trade, it's military expansion fueled by growing nationalism, and no one's paying attention. How much of the so-called CCP would you say is nationalism versus pure communism?
5: Well, they are pure communism. And the New York Times, I think, has always been very apologetic of communism. The Chinese Communist Party runs the country. If you're a Chinese Communist Party member, you need to join weekly study sessions, you have to pay party dues, you have to read Xi Jinping's thoughts, you have to study Maoism. They're 100% communist.
9: And how many people, what percentage of the 1.3 billion people in China are part of the CCP?
5: I wouldn't know the number off the top of my head. It used to be in the, I believe, 80 million range, but I might have the exact number.
9: In other
5: number
9: words,
5: wrong.
9: Relatively few, less than 10%.
5: It's not a ton. It's not. I mean, it's a lot, but it's basically all the business leaders, all the government officials. If you reach any level of prestige or wealth or influence, you kind of have to join the CCP.
9: Mm. Okay, so it's almost like a kind of a mafia kind of experience. You have to belong to the mafia to be successful.
5: Yeah. Well, and most Chinese dissidents describe the CCP as a mafia. It functions almost exactly like a mafia.
9: Well, one of the things that I'd like for us to chat about when we get back from this upcoming break is why the Jerusalem Post said 15 years ago that China could become a game changer in the Middle East. That's a pretty big deal to make a statement like that. And I have documented how China has dug its heels very deeply into the government there, even with Benjamin Netanyahu. And we wonder, okay, what's going on here? Why would Israel be so open to allow the Red Dragon to come in, and knowing what their intentions are, knowing how they operate? It seems to be a bit strange. Let's talk about that, but we also want to now get into what's going on with our president now that he is in China. We'll be right back, friends.
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9: Viewpoint determines destiny. You know we say that regularly here on this program. There are no neutral viewpoints, friends. No viewpoint is neutral. Every viewpoint has some form of determining destiny. So how you think, your viewpoints, all of our viewpoints are important from God's viewpoint. And his is the only one that ultimately really matters. So today on Viewpoint, I want to make available to you, before we get back with our friend Joshua Phillip, my book, King of the Mountain, The Eternal Epic End Time Battle. When you read this book, your eyes are going to be open to things that you never dreamed were actually taking place the way they were. And how it has been.

0: 7-0879, Richmond, Virginia, 23255. Writing a check at $6 for postage and handling. All right. Now, Joshua, you're here primarily. The big deal is because our president has been winging his way over the night into China, into the realm of Xi Jinping and the CCP. What should we expect there? What's the big deal? What do you think our president wants? And what does Xi Jinping want to do in resistance?
1: Well, the surface narrative is trade. And so Trump's going there with several executives of major U.S. corporations and investment firms, actually, including BlackRock, Blackstone. Trump is looking not to invest in China. He's looking to have China invest in us, which, I mean, we'll see if that goes, how that goes. China, of course, is I believe, the number one investor in the United States of foreign governments.
0: But how about really the number one investor in American real property?
1: That too. That
0: doesn't
1: major,
0: that bother you?
1: Major investment firms. Yeah,
0: doesn't that really bother you, Joshua?
1: Yeah. Very much so, because that's what's driving up prices for houses here.
0: So in other words, we're seducing China to bring in its money. First, we brought in its material goods. Now we want to bring in the money that we provided to them so they can buy up our land. I don't get it.
1: Which is deeply concerning, very deeply concerning. The big challenge Trump is going to face, though, is this. Really what the CCP wants right now is the return of factories, and they want American investment in China, not the other way around.
0: So that they can control it.
1: Basically, and this is kind of one of the big misunderstandings of communism and capitalism that many people get mixed up on. Mm. This is why a lot of people say, well, they're not really communist. Communism talks about it doesn't talk about eliminating the factories or the businesses or anything else like that. It talks about seizing the means of production.
0: In other words, it's more like fascism.
1: It is. It is. And China in its current state is actually closer to fascism than it is to like a pure Marxism.
0: Uh-huh. That makes sense. So why then would our president, who, yes, indeed, is a master with regard to money and how to secure it, but it seems to me that he might be actually working against us to try to create greater entanglements with a country that has determined to destroy us.
1: In my personal opinion, and I agree with most of Trump's policies, but I think he risks a major miscalculation on this. I think he risks doing the same thing that effectively Kissinger did
0: and
1: when
0: Nixon,
1: he began
0: yes.
1: this whole thing.
0: Uh-huh. Yeah. I agree. It to me, it's very dangerous. What else other than trying to work out some sort of trade work there with China?
1: Well, the other big one is the reopening of the Strait of Hormuz. And I think Trump is doing this more for political reasons. He needs the price of gas to go down before the midterms. otherwise, Republicans are going to get a bloodbath. China also, though, wants the Strait of Hormuz open. And not only that, the CCP does not want Trump to, win the war against Iran. Because if they let this drag out and they don't reach a peace deal, what's going to happen? Trump's going to effectively wipe Iran off the face of the planet, destroying their energy infrastructure, which would make the country almost uninhabitable. And then, because they'd lose their desalination plans. But that would also mean the U.S. would take over the security of the Strait of Hormuz, which China absolutely does not want.
0: Yeah, I can see that. But then again, Iran's neighboring cohorts out there are experiencing the wrath of Iran, drones bombing them at all over the Middle East. So it seems that they would be more in favor of the U.S. governing the Straits of Hormuz.
1: Well, and this is kind of one of the factors, and that's a great point. One of the factors a lot of people miss about that region. They're not all the same. These countries, they have tribal, even in the same country, the tribal wars, the religious wars they have. I mean, it's crazy. It's like
0: right.
1: if they don't have a unified enemy, they'll

0: each other to pieces. And a lot of them would take America over Iran any day of the week, especially when it comes to the countries like, for example, Saudi Arabia, for example, that is very ideologically opposed to Iran.
1: So the enemy of my enemy is my friend.
0: To an extent, yes, in this case.
1: Yeah, okay. Wow. And we're seeing a tremendous instability in the Middle East. People can't figure it out, because you would think that these other Islamic nations surrounding would cater to Iran. The interesting thing, though, is that Iran is not Arab. All those other nations are Arab, except for Turkey. Turkey are the Turks, Iran are the Iranians or Persians, and never the two shall meet. They despise each other. Each one of them wants to become, shall we say, the head of the Islamic regime that would rule the world. That's their goal, expressed goal. So people, I think, do not understand the dynamics there in the Middle East, and one wonders if anybody can understand it.
0: That's also very true. You also deal with the fact that, as you mentioned, there are the more radical factions that are trying to basically enact, like, prophecy, which includes, for example, like, the destruction of Israel, the creation of this Islamic unity of nations,
1: right.
0: I mean, all the whole nine yards. And
1: yeah,
0: so for some of those factions,
1: view.
0: Yeah, some of those factions are actually working on a kind of an apocalyptic agenda.
1: Mm-hmm. True. Okay, so that brings another question to me, and that is, going back to 2012, it says, when the Chinese regime announced its latent five-year plan in 2011, it claimed that it was no longer satisfied with being the world's factory, that it seeks to become one of the world's innovators. So to do that, China's leaders realized they had to turn to the startup nation, which is the Jewish state of Israel. The Chinese are fully cognizant of the fact that neither the Arabs nor Iran, which provides them raw energy, can provide them with innovative technology. Put succinctly, the dragon will play peaceful until it permanently secures the Middle East Arab and Iranian energy and Israel's technology deemed necessary to secure its destiny for global dominion. What say you?
0: That is accurate, too. So basically, the CCP had a slogan for this. It's surpass you at the turning point. They believe it's very difficult to compete when it comes to existing technologies. And so in order for China to overtake the West on technology, they need to look at the next generation of technology. So they're talking about AI now.
1: Mm-hmm.
0: Before, they were talking about computers and medical machines and you know, the kind of advanced technology.
1: Right.
0: They were spurring that on through economic theft. They were stealing the innovation from America, because in China, it's a communist country. Like, there's no reward for innovating. The easiest way is to steal it. And, of course, they were going to Israel. Israel's very big, especially when it comes to the cybersecurity industry there, especially.
1: Well, if the Chinese are built on pride, then where do they get their – how is their pride rooted? If they can't develop anything, they have to steal it.
0: Yeah, well, you should ask them that.
1: I'm just asking a rhetorical question.
0: Yeah. Well, like I told you before, it's the great irony that communism cannot survive without capitalism. You know, the communism only works so long as you have a capitalist to rob. And so that's how they've been building it.
1: Okay. In my book, King of the Mountain, I write, Israel's response to the dragon's seduction spells danger both to Israel and the eagle. That is Israel. Excuse me, America. Israel is being seduced into a place of political fornication that will produce a bastard son dedicated both to her destruction and to the destruction of the eagle, which has guarded the startup nation with his global wings. But the stage is set. China and Israel established diplomatic relations in 1992, and now China is Israel's third largest export market. How do you figure?
0: Yeah, well, it's an unfortunate reality that they kind of followed the United States. China pulled a bit of a sleight of hand with their promise of reform and opening up.
1: You're kidding.
0: And the Kissinger model, of course, was this idea that, hey, you know, if we trade with them, they'll become less communistic. We found the opposite. We found that engagement with them means that they export their laws abroad, and they make the free world less free.
1: Mm-hmm. So how do you understand Benjamin Netanyahu, China, Israel's third largest export market, with sales of everything from telecommunications and information technology to solar energy and agricultural equipment and pharmaceuticals? More than 1,000 Israeli companies operated in China. Wishing the Chinese people a happy year of the dragon, Israel's Prime Minister Netanyahu declared March 2012, "We are two ancient peoples whose values and traditions had left an indelible mark on humanity. We are two peoples embracing modernity, two dynamic civilizations transforming the world." Really? Together? We'll talk about it when we get back.
2: Have you ever considered what the early church was like? Many people are developing a heart longing for a greater fulfillment in our practices as Christians. A recent study showed 53,000 people a week are leaving the back door of America's churches in frustration. What is going on? Why has there not been even a 1% gain among followers of Christ in the last 25 years? Could it be that God is seeking to restore first century Christianity for the 21st century? Jesus said, "I'll build my church." Is Christ by his Spirit stirring to prepare the church for the 21st century? The early church prayed together and broke bread from house to house. 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
3: But the same can be found right now. 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We can revive first century Christianity for the 21st century.
2: It's about people, not programs. It's about a body, not a building.
3: 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Click Sell Church.
1: Our guest today here on Viewpoint, friends, Joshua Phillip. He represents the Epoch Times. Joshua, give us a little clue in. There might be some of our listeners who are not familiar with the Epoch Times, which is kind of an epic newspaper. I think it's quite a piece of work. It comes out every week. Tell us a bit about it.
0: Yeah, so we are a newspaper founded, we're independent, based on the idea of creating a news outlet that cannot be censored and that is willing to just say the truth as it is. I believe we've held very close to our principles, and we've been censored and attacked quite a bit because of that, but we're holding our ground.
1: Okay. So tell us about the premier focus of the Epoch Times. Why does it exist?
0: Yeah, so the Epoch Times was actually started originally by Chinese dissidents, who were in the United States at the time. The former founder of the Epoch Times was a guy named John Tong, and he did it while he was still a student, actually. He was actually one of the democracy activists in China, related, of course, to Tianmen Square.
1: Basically, well, he survived never wanted to go back Tiananmen to Square?
0: Wasn't there himself. Oh. Of course, but he okay. was one of the student activists, and you know, like many of them, just kind of didn't want to go back after that. Eventually, he saw the way the CCP was changing, and you know, not in a good way. He saw the deceptions of the CCP, and like many Chinese Americans, they saw that America was basically being misled.
1: Mm.
0: They also saw that the media in the United States basically were always getting the China story wrong. For the most part,
1: mm-hmm.
0: yeah. You know, other than independent folks like yourself, of course, but most of the mainstream media. And eventually, when they saw the CCP launching additional persecutions, including the persecution of Falun Gong in China, which is it's like Tai Chi with a moral component to it: truthfulness, compassion, forbearance. You had a persecution launched of 70 million to 100 million people, and effectively the media outside of China was silent. This is live organ harvesting. It's re-education through labor. It's torture, horrific, like medieval torture. And the media outside China basically doesn't even talk about it. So
1: why?
0: The Chinese people here said we need to create a media that cannot
1: be censored. We're so seduced and addicted to their money that we won't say anything concerning their atrocities?
0: That is actually how the CCP views it. The CCP, in its own words, they say the weakness of capitalism is material interest. And so they leverage financial interest as a way to exert power.
1: So is that how they intend to, shall we say, work with our president, who is very interested in financial interests?
0: That will be and is what they're using. And they're going to try to butter him up all they can. You know, the hard reality for Trump is he's not king. He's going to be out of office very likely, you know, come the end of his term. And I believe he's been a great president personally. But if he signs a deal with the CCP, they might play nice for the next 2-3 years. But 4, 5, 6 years down the line, the agenda of the CCP is still on the table. Mm-hmm. It has never changed. Yeah. And that agenda is the destruction of the United States.
1: And they have the long view of things. They don't live like Americans. What's happening in the next 5 minutes?
0: Oh, absolutely not. They operate on 5- and 15-year plans. Some of their broader agendas go to China 2049, when they believe that basically they're going to be the world power.
1: Yeah. It's utterly astounding. So let's go back now to this matter of Benjamin Netanyahu back in 2012, where he says to Xi Jinping, he says, "We're two ancient peoples whose values and traditions have left an indelible mark on humanity. But we are two peoples embracing modernity, two dynamic civilizations transforming the world." So it's like, I mean, he actually said the rise of modern China is one of the most important events of our time, as is the rise of modern Israel. He went on to say, "I believe that Israel and China can act together to ensure peace in the Middle East." How do you respond to that? I see that as a non sequitur. How do you respond?
0: Yeah, I agree with you. I think Israel is starting to understand now. And the hard reality is 2012, a lot of countries thought that way. I've always very much disagreed with the way it was going, but that a lot of countries thought that way. COVID-19, again, was the big wake-up call. And after that, the other big wake-up call, I think, for Israel was, you know, China's ties to Iran, China's ties with right now what you're seeing is the CCP actually had a meeting of all the different leaders of Gaza, whether it was the Palestinian Authority, all the smaller tribes, and they also had Hamas there. And they said there's going to be no future for Gaza without Hamas, which, you know, Israel's side, they're saying there's no future Gaza with Hamas.
1: Right.
0: So the CCP now is playing very heavily against them. So maybe too little too late. Maybe they should have seen the writing on the wall earlier, but China's kind of taken the mask off with them now.
1: Now, I might be asking you to venture too far, as a rep for the Epoch Times. But it's indeed an epical statement when the scripture, the Bible, in the book of Revelation, talks about a 200 million man army from the kings of the east that confederate together to attack Israel. And where can a 200 million man army come from? I mean, that's... The largest armies in the world are the U.S., China, and Turkey, and perhaps Russia. Those are the largest armies in the world. So,
0: in some ways, we may be watching it right now. Of course, I mentioned China's war plan. It includes working together with Russia on this, and combined, they would have that.
1: Yeah.
0: So that is what they want. They've even talked about it openly.
1: And yet Russia has a very different view of leadership in the world. For instance, there's a prophecy that goes back 1,500 years, a fellow by the name of Philofi, who declared that Moscow is the third Rome and there will never be another. What that was interpreted to mean was that Russia and its capital of Moscow was intended to be ultimately the great apocalyptic eschatological ruler of the world. And if they had that viewpoint, how does that choreograph with China that intends to do the same thing?
0: Yeah, so that what you just talked about is actually a key part of their leading ideology right now. One of the ideological leaders there, a guy named Alexander Dugin,
1: right.
0: He's kind of one of the big proponents of this idea that Russia is like the third Rome. And also, again, I mentioned that they believe in what's called the fourth political theory. They believe that there's going to be a last battle that decides the future of the world.
1: Mm-hmm.
0: And they say this will be a battle of systems. They say that the last 100 years were defined by the battle between communism, fascism, and liberal democracy, which meaning the American Republic.
1: Uh-huh.
0: They say the American Republic won, liberal democracy won. And so what they've done is they create an amalgamation between communism and fascism, which they call national Bolshevism, to wage what they call what they believe is going to be the final war. So, I mean, they're talking about this openly on their side. And briefly, the agreement they have with China, they're pushing what they call it the multipolar world order, which is kind of regional control, the division of the world into different kind of power structures. And they want America to just be in its own little corner. China will control most of Asia. Russia will control the Eurasian Empire, like the former Soviet Union area.
1: Mm-hmm.
0: You're going to have powers in Africa, in Latin America, and then little America in its corner. And the big powers are going to be ones controlling the show. That's what they are openly saying for the future of the world.
1: Well, what this sounds like to me, framing it more in biblical language, is the kings of the north, the king of the south, or the east, and the north, and the west. Three great powers coming together in one massive conflagration at the end of time.
0: And they talk about that openly.
1: Just amazing.
0: But whether biblical or political, that's exactly what they're talking about.
1: Isn't it interesting that none of that is really being talked about anywhere on the national stage? You don't hear it in Christian communications. And it's almost like the blind leading the blind. We're just walking around following the Pied Piper over the cliff.
0: I feel the same way sometimes when I watch it because, you know, for me, I view it from my work as an investigative reporter. I can see what they're saying.
1: Uh-huh.
0: And the fact that even what they're saying openly doesn't seem to settle in for a lot of people. You know, they talk openly about destroying the United States makes it concerning when I see that we keep not believing that they're saying that when they're saying it openly.
1: Yeah. Okay, so if somebody wants to connect in with the Epoch Times and become a subscriber, how would they do that?
0: Oh, yeah, go to theepochtimes.com, theepochtimes.com.
1: Yeah.
0: And we're an independent media, cover everything. We're actually the fourth biggest newspaper in the world, or the U.S. right now.
1: Well, it's a very worthwhile publication. It deals with issues not in a soundbite way, but actually in a more substantive way, and therefore it's very much worthy of your reading every week when it comes out. And your show again?
0: It's the Josh Phillips Show. You can watch me on YouTube, and I do in-depth analysis, on-the-ground reporting.
1: And how often does it come on?
0: That's every Thursday at 4 p.m.
1: All right, but so you're joshing us every Thursday.
0: That is accurate, yeah. Thank you.
1: Okay, we've had a good time here, Joshua. I'm so glad that you and I were able to put our heads together here on the edge of this perhaps epic meeting today or tomorrow with our president and Xi Jinping and all of those comrades with him. And friends, if you want to get a copy of this book, King of the Mountain, I urge you to get it, The Eternal Epic End Time Battle, because I can assure you, I've never read anything like it. It was written 13 years ago, but it's like it was written yesterday. Really, it's like it was written yesterday. And it will open your eyes to understanding the times that we're living in, and also from a biblical viewpoint. It's not just theoretical, it's real. This is the real deal. $15 will put the book in your hands. It's on our website, saveus.org. 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And one final word, Joshua, what do you want to give us a takeaway for today?
0: Yeah, well, I think we've been pretty spot on today. I'd just say closing, I do hope Trump makes the right choices. He's walking a very fine line because the CCP has very negative agendas for the United States. They want our destruction, and they say it openly.
1: In other words, it really is the dragon versus the eagle.
0: Spot on. Yeah. and it's how they view it. It's how they view it.
1: Exactly. Wow. Dangerous times. Well, the scriptures told us that there would be perilous times. As we move ever toward the final days of human history on this planet. And indeed, these are those times, friends. We see it. Here's a guy who has joined us. I didn't know him from Adam, and yet he and I have connected, as he said, spot on in most instances with regard to analyzing these situations. And it's been a great conversation. I've enjoyed it very much, Joshua. Keep pressing on, and anytime you want to come on, let me know, okay?
0: Very much appreciated. Thank you.
1: All right, friends. This is our opportunity. This is your opportunity to become a partner with us. Do it today. Don't delay. Remember, the other guy's not doing it. It's time for us all to step up to the plate. And if we really believe in certain things, then maybe we need to, what did they say? Put your money where your mouth is. Thanks for joining us. God bless. Be a blessing. And pray for our president and those that are with him, that proper and just and honest decisions will be made to protect the United States of America, the eagle from the dragon.
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0: Welcome to the Mercy Minute with CEO Dr. Michelle White.
1: During my time aboard a Mercy ship in Sierra Leone, there was an extraordinary woman named La Marana. She had been pursuing computer studies, but put her life on hold to accompany her niece to our ship to receive free surgery. But as she cared for her niece, La Marana also began serving others. She volunteered as a translator, using her impressive knowledge of 6 languages to help our nurses and patients. The day after La Marana and her niece returned home, they received an unexpected call. It was Mercy Ships inviting La Marana back to work as a full-time translator. She said, "I was so happy to get that call." La Marana was soon back on board helping transform lives. She even cleaned floors when she had spare time, and if a patient was sad, she sang a song and danced for them. Though her plans were interrupted, La Marana's willingness to serve became a blessing to many.
0: Find out more about Mercy Ships by browsing to mercyships.org.
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3: 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This comes at a time when alleged details over a border agreement were leaked over the weekend, causing Senate Republicans to remind people not to believe everything they read on the internet.
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4: 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I am Chuck Bentley with My Money Life from Crown. 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
5: American Family News, I'm Rusty P. The topic of Iran was the focus of President Trump's trip to China, and the administration is pressing Beijing to be more active in persuading Tehran to reopen the Strait of Hormuz. This comes as Iran is said to have seized another ship off the coast of the UAE. Trey Yingst has more from Tel Aviv.
6: Reports do indicate Iran has seized another vessel off the coast of the UAE. According to a maritime tracking group, that ship is now headed to Iranian waters. All of this comes after the Iranians accused the UAE of being directly involved in attacks against their country, and a diplomatic spat overnight that included the Israelis announcing that Prime Minister Benjamin Netanyahu made a secret visit to the UAE during the war, only to see the Emiratis deny it later. Secretary of State Marco Rubio told Fox's Sean Hannity the Chinese should play a more active role in getting Iran to change course in the Persian Gulf. As for the possibility of a negotiated settlement, Vice President J.D. Vance indicated there's been some progress in recent weeks.
5: The Senate Armed Services Committee held a hearing today with military leadership about the conflict with Iran as Congress considers the president's $1.5 trillion defense budget request. CENTCOM Commander Admiral Brad Cooper says the military has achieved key objectives.
7: Most notably, we degraded Iran's ability to project power outside its borders and threaten the region and threaten our interests.
5: Fairfax County, Virginia Commonwealth's attorney Steve Descano has faced scrutiny from the Justice Department for giving favorable deals to illegal aliens. He's answering questions from the House Judiciary Committee on Capitol Hill today. Committee Chair Jim Jordan.
8: He let these people out because he's given preferential treatment to illegal migrants. So you got an American citizen who commits a crime, illegal migrant commits the same crime. He will give a lesser sentence or a better plea deal to the illegal migrant, which makes absolutely no sense.
5: Meanwhile, another illegal alien from Mexico is accused of murdering two women in Texas 6 years apart. Brooke Taylor has more from Dallas.
9: Police say that 26-year-old Luis Benitez Gonzalez was arrested in Dallas after investigators linked him through DNA to the murders of two women. Investigators say that 28-year-old Alba Aviles was found dead in a car in Bastrop County in 2018, and 34-year-old Alyssa Rivera was discovered dead inside an abandoned home in Austin in 2024. Well, DNA evidence was collected in both those cases, but for years, there wasn't a match in the system because Benitez Gonzalez had never been arrested. Then in 2025, the cases finally cracked open when a woman fighting off an aggravated assault managed to grab Benitez Gonzalez's phone.
5: A conservative columnist says the left continues to downplay the blatant lawlessness directed at the Trump administration. More from Chad Groening.
10: Robert Nye is a columnist for The Washington Times. His latest column is entitled Lawlessness, Big Government, and Its Enablers. He wrote it in the wake of a recent decision by the Arlington County, Virginia prosecutor to drop criminal charges against a far-left activist who was terrorizing Trump advisor Stephen Miller and his family.
11: This activist and her husband handed out flyers with Miller's photograph on it with a red line through it and the flyer stating wanted for crimes against humanity, along with the Miller's home address and the statement no Nazis in Northern Virginia. This is clearly an attempt to intimidate them. It could have spurred violence. The Millers had to move to a military base for their own safety. And the Democrat prosecutor thought, oh, this is just free speech. Don't worry about it.
10: And Knight says the Washington Post buried the story of a shootout with Secret Service near the White House last week.
11: As Vice President Vance's motorcade was approaching, and the Post buried it on page 20B in the second section of the paper in a short one-column piece. They thought, well, this isn't news. Yet another possible assassination attempt on the president, because when the guy was arrested, he used a profanity against the White House, in other words, against President Trump. And the Post didn't think that was news.
10: He says that's the problem.
11: The media won't report stories that are necessary to report, and they do highlight things that only the Democrats want them to cover.
10: I'm Chad Groening.
5: 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I'm Rusty Pugh.
12: I'm Ruth Kramer with Mission Network News. Haitians are fleeing new waves of gang violence in Port-au-Prince. The United Nations reports that so far this year, over 1,600 Haitians have been killed. For Christian World Outreach's partner churches in rural Haiti, the crisis is bringing new faces through their doors. CWO's Greg Yoder says
13: they are still seeing people fleeing from the places where the gangs have taken over, and they're seeing people come to the Lord. People becoming members of the churches and joining those fellowships.
12: Aspects of CWO's ministry in Haiti have been disrupted by the unrest.
13: We had to shut down our feminine training center in Mirwale because the gangs came and took over that town.
12: Pray for peace in Haiti and endurance for church leaders on the spiritual front lines. And in India, there's roughly 2 to 3 million child laborers aged 5 to 17, primarily due to poverty. Raina Miller of Mission India shares the story of one of these children, Atul.
14: If his dad couldn't find work that day, the kids went to bed hungry that night.
12: Atul began skipping school and working alongside his parents. Then he found Mission India's Children's Bible Club.
14: And all these kids struggled with poverty and fear and hunger. And yet at the Bible Club, they could find joy and they had each other and they had community. And it was a place where they could just be kids again.
12: And his confidence grew. He began helping to teach others and attending his regular school more frequently.
15: And now he wants to become a teacher. Find your place in the story at missionnews.org. 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I'm Ruth Kramer.
16: 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I'm Dr. James Dobson, and thank you for joining us for this program.
17: Well, welcome once again to Dr. James Dobson's Family Talk. I'm Roger Marsh with a question for you. Did you know that most of the bread on your grocery store shelf is controlled by just two companies, and one of them is not even U.S. owned? Well, after COVID exposed just how fragile America's supply chains really are, one man decided to do something about it. His name is Dave Owen, former Lieutenant Governor of the state of Kansas. And on today's edition of Dr. James Dobson's Family Talk, we're going to hear a continuation of a conversation Dave had with Gary Bauer, our Senior Vice President of Public Policy here at the Dr. James Dobson Policy and Culture Center. In addition to being Kansas Lieutenant Governor back in the 1970s, Dave Owen also served as Bob Dole's campaign chairman. He's a lifelong man of faith, and he shared his remarkable journey from a small town baptism to the halls of government to taking a tech company public on NASDAQ. That was on our last edition of Family Talk. On today's program, Dave will explain why he co-founded Golden Waves Grain, a mission-driven company working to return America's bread supply to America's hands. Plus, Dave will also make the case for why Christians simply cannot afford to stay on the sidelines in civic life. That's coming up on today's edition of Dr. James Dobson's Family Talk with our guest host, Gary Bauer.
18: Well, welcome back to Family Talk. Great to have Dave Owen with us again today. Dave, welcome back. Really appreciate you spending some more time with us.
19: Well, thank you, Gary. It's a pleasure, and I'm just delighted to be back with you today.
18: Okay, well, let's get right into it. You continued to work on Senator Dole's Senate campaigns, and were you involved in his effort to the presidential race, too? Or
19: I was, up until the very last one, I was very central to all of those races. And matter of fact, probably my most intense campaign with him was when he was picked to run with Gerald Ford in 76. I was the chairman of the Kansas Republican Party and, of course, delegate to the convention and all that. But I was very central. I was the assistant to Senator Bob Griffin on the floor. He was Ford's campaign chairman on the floor. So Senator Griffin came up and wanted to, Kansas was on the front row because of Dole. So Senator Griffin wanted to be up there. So we sat side by side through the whole thing. And but I was very instrumental in that. And then as the convention came to a close, Stu Spencer was up on the podium and we could just kind of look up at the podium, and all of a sudden, I saw him doing this, and so he said, come up.
18: Motioning for you to come up.
19: So I went through the door underneath the podium and went to the backstage. I didn't come on the stage, but Stu said, you know, you seem to be the guy closest to Senator Dole, so we need you to run the vice presidential part of this campaign and be the liaison with the campaign and the president, President Ford. So that's what I did through that Ford Dole campaign.
18: Wow. So, Dave, you know, one of the things Christians have been divided about, this used to drive Dr. Dobson crazy. And when he would get upset about it, he would call me and we'd get upset about it together. But it was, you know, we would run into pastors and just fellow believers who had convinced themselves that as Christians, they should stay out of government and out of politics because that was dirty and it wasn't, you know, a godly thing to do. And of course, if Christians all did that, then the people that were making all the decisions about governing us would not be the right people.
19: Sure.
18: So, you know, Dr. Dobson for years and the James Dobson Family Institute today is committed to pushing the idea of Christian citizenship. From everything I know about you, all of your opportunities in public life, your faith was always right there driving you, leading you in the decisions you made. So what would you say to our listeners that might be absent without leave in this battle that we're in our country about whether we're going to remain one nation under God or not?
19: Yeah. If we are going to remain one nation under God, Christians have got to get involved, because we see it at every level. We see it here in our communities where Christians and hunters, this is something I came across today. Christians and hunters are the worst at getting involved in voting. Why, I do not know. But it's resulted in our community of the just real liberal people taking over our government at every level, school board, city politics. We've got to change that, because if there's any hope for us going forward, Christians have got to get involved in the political arena.
18: I don't want to get you in trouble, Dave, but the church that you're a proud member of now, does your pastor understand this need for the congregation to be active citizens?
19: Absolutely, and he is very encouraging from the pulpit. I mean, he's obviously tries to be even-handed about it, but he is a strong believer in involvement in politics for Christian people and encourages in every way possible.
18: That's great to hear. We need more pastors and priests and rabbis, faith leaders of all kinds to do that. I was Undersecretary of Education for a couple of years under Reagan, and we were seeing it in textbooks even then. I mean, the textbooks have been rewritten to take Christianity out of the founding of America. Yeah. And, you know, the Bible was the most widely read book in the colonies before the Revolution.
19: Exactly.
18: So it's just, it's a tragedy that it's gone this far where many children are being taught that America had nothing to do with Christianity. In fact, Christianity and religion is supposed to stay out of all of this. That is the exact opposite of what our founding fathers thought.
19: I would agree. And, you know, the opponents to that use that as their explanation of why people should stay out of politics. And so what we have, what's happened is the wrong people have then got involved in politics and taken over our government at many levels.
18: Yes. So, Dave, are you past your running for something part of your life? Because you're exactly the kind of guy with this experience, you know. You want to make any kind of announcement today?
19: I think I'm through with that. But I once you know this,
18: yes.
19: Once you get hooked on it, you can't let it go. And I still stay very involved. And currently, Laura and I both are helping one of our friends run for governor of Kansas. A businessman who's never been involved in politics before, but has written a lot of checks to others and finally just decided, why not me? You know, somebody needs to do something here. So we're really proud of Philip Sarnicky, who's running for governor in our state.
18: Fantastic. Dave, since, you know, this is the James Dobson Family Institute, do you recall when you first heard about Dr. Dobson, and did his writings and speeches have any impact on your own family?
19: I think the first time that I became aware was I had a really good friend, John Erickson. John was a great athlete himself. He was the general manager of the Milwaukee Bucks when they signed Lew Alcindor. Mm-hmm. Kareem became Kareem Abdul-Jabbar. But then he was hired to be the president of the Fellowship of Christian Athletes. And that's when we got connected. And he's the one who first directed me to Dr. Dobson. And so I began following his writings and so forth at that time. And then I spent 16, 18 years on the board of the Fellowship of Christian Athletes here in Kansas City, working with John, trying to do what we could to direct the youth in the right direction in our city.
18: Well, that's fantastic. And, you know, we see today the influence that sports figures, both at the college level and at professional sports, can have by being honest and open about their Christian faith. Can have a tremendous influence on other young Americans who are searching for the meaning of life. So, you know, I touched on this briefly when we began, but you were quite the athlete, right? Was it Ottawa University in Kansas?
19: Yes. Ottawa University is just about 40 minutes south of Kansas City. And I grew up in the Overland Park Baptist Church here, and there was a very close relationship at the time, the American Baptist Convention, with the university. And so it was almost like that was the only place I even thought about going. And I had a great career there in both basketball and track. I was elected to the Ottawa University Athletic Hall of Fame and became the president of it, set up a scholarship program for the student athletes there, and am still very active with that program.
18: We have a board member that is deeply involved in the Fellowship of Christian Athletes, and it seems to me that there's a quickening going on. I mean, just in the last year or so, whether it was the basketball March Madness or some of the Olympic events. And then this is not athletics, but it's an example of somebody in the public eye using it for our faith. One of the Artemis astronauts was very open earlier this year in sharing the gospel of Jesus Christ. So athletics involves leadership. So it does provide a wonderful opportunity for men and women that follow the cross, doesn't it?
19: It sure does. And I'm really pleased to see that more and more athletes at the college level in particular, they make a point of giving credit to Jesus Christ in their success. And the influence that has on little kids is just really, really big.
18: Yeah, that's very true. People might be wondering why we're going to be talking about bread, but I mentioned in the introduction that you've got this great new company. I don't know if it's real new or been around for a while, but I don't want to misdescribe this, but what's motivated you, at least in part, is that we used to, as a nation, be able to buy the things that sustained us from people in our local community. Right. So we knew the people that grew the wheat, that made the bread, and we knew the guy running the local store. And then as time passed, those things became bigger entities, and the little guy kind of got pushed out of the way. I think one of the things you have talked about is that there are two gigantic companies that control virtually most of the bread supply that we take for granted in America. And so, well, I don't want to put words in your mouth, but am I right that the purpose of this company is to try to connect again the whole process of making bread and having a connection between the people that make it and the people in the communities that are buying it?
19: That's exactly right. And, you know, you described it perfectly that, you know, back in the day, and a lot of it was just because it had to be that way because bread wouldn't last very long. So you had to mill it and bake it in a community and then distribute it locally to people so that it would last long enough. And just to go back just 1 second, the reason that something like this kind of struck a nerve with me was when I was lieutenant governor, one of my duties was as head of the Economic Development Commission for the state of Kansas with a mission to create new businesses in the state and create jobs. And this is dead center for that. We'll be hiring 141 people out there in Northwest Kansas. That's a big deal. But to further describe what it was all about, four of us were just sitting around a table out at the golf course in Goodland, Kansas one day and got to talking about, you know, you got the best wheat in the world is grown right here within this Northwest Kansas area and Colorado and Nebraska, the tri-state area. And yet there's no mill, there's no bakery out here. And so we got to thinking about the way bread is distributed now. And what happens is somebody mills the wheat. The farmer ships the wheat to a storage facility. Somebody buys it, and then they may ship it two or three other places before it ever gets to a mill to be milled into flour. Then that gets shipped to a bakery, and the flour might go through two or three spots before it ends up in the bakery. And then the bakery bakes the bread, and then jobbers come by, pick up the bread, and take it to the individual grocery stores. Well, that's a lot of moving around of the raw product. So what we came up with was we'll build a commercial bakery supported by a wheat mill. We'll buy the wheat from the farmers. They'll deliver it to our facility. We'll mill it into flour, blow it over into the bakery, bake it into bread, put it on trucks, and take it to a distribution warehouse in Kansas City, Associated Wholesale Grocers, and have it then delivered to the grocery stores right along with everything else that they deliver to their members. Well, that takes almost, 18-20% out of the cost of a loaf of bread when you eliminate all that middlemen and delivery system. And we can get, the other program, probably no telling how long it takes to get the bread on the shelf. But our case, from the time we bake it into bread, it should be on the grocery store shelf within 3 or 4 days. It's just turning the whole thing upside down, because this whole system hasn't changed for 100 years, and we're disrupting the system.
18: Which is a good thing to do, because as we're learning, sadly, in various emergencies, there's all kinds of problems and the things that we've taken for granted. We could spend a long time just talking about how the trade relationship that developed between the United States and Communist China really started in earnest in the year 2000. And that ended up resulting in the closure of like 80,000 American factories in the decades that followed, and all because we wanted to get stuff cheaper. But then we needed that stuff, and we're relying on somebody that currently is not really a friend of the United States. So doing the more and more home, here at home, from our food to our medicine, seems to me to be a very wise thing to do.
19: Yeah. Well, you mentioned something earlier about the owners of the bread companies and that we use in our country. One of the companies is owned by an investment firm in New York. The other one, and I think this is a national security issue, the other huge bread company is a Mexican company. So there isn't any reason that we can't be baking our own bread in the United States of America.
18: Yes. So this model that you're starting out with in Kansas, do you envision this something that then could be duplicated in other parts, particularly of the Midwest, or what's your ultimate goal here?
19: Yeah, we've already been contacted as people have learned about this and asking us if we could duplicate this in other parts of the country. We definitely plan to do that. We can easily, once we get the first one operating, we can easily duplicate it just about anywhere.
18: Well, that's exciting. I mean, you already took one company public, right? That tech company.
19: Yes, I have. We did. We took a company that back when we first, again, it was kind of like this. We discovered that police cars were still using VHS tapes in the trunk of the car to record their video. So we designed the first digital in-car video system for police cars. And as you mentioned earlier, we were successful in taking that public on NASDAQ and sold our product all over the world, really.
18: You know, Dave, I'm one of those people, I guess it's a sign of age. You know, I yearn for the simpler time that used to be in America, and the better sense of community. Almost every day you see another story about people they don't even know their neighbors. Yeah. You know, they've lived next door to somebody for 5 years and never done any more than, wave, and that's it. I came across a story the other day. I think it was a recent one. It was an article or an essay that you wrote about an earlier time in America when a flour sack could become a dress.
19: Yep.
18: And I found it to be a really moving story. Would you mind explaining what I'm referring to?
19: My grandfather, I was born in a little town in southern Arkansas, and my grandfather had, he was quite the entrepreneur. He had a grocery store, he had service station. He was the justice of the peace. He was the postmaster. But part of what happened, I'd work in the store when I was a little kid, and women would come in looking for the flour sacks when they were delivered, because they would take those sacks and make them into dresses. And the people in that little community, everybody was wearing cotton sack clothing, because that was, during World War II.
18: Yes.
19: And things were tight and raw materials were tight. So the one company I remember in particular, Dixie Lily Flower, they just did a tremendous job of coming up with patterns that the women just loved.
18: And so they actually decorated the flower sack because they knew that people on really tight budgets, this was a way to help what they were doing in order to pinch a penny until Abe cried out in pain and save a little bit of money.
19: Yeah, well, they had to buy the flour. That was a staple of their existence. And so to get a sack of flour that you could then use the sack for something else was just, and you know, that's as you mentioned earlier, that's what I call connecting in your business, connecting with your constituents, your customers,
18: yes,
19: and serving their needs and more than just selling them something. And I commend the companies that recognized that at that time and did that. That was just pretty tremendous.
18: You know, Dave, one of the explanations for Dr. Dobson's success, the main explanation, of course, is that God blessed his ministry. But multiple people, this happened over the years. People would tell me, even when Dr. Dobson wasn't present, that when they listened to him over the radio, he sounded like their grandfather or their next door neighbor, right, or the guy he knew that they knew down the street. He had this ability to make every mother and father feel like he was talking directly to mm-hmm. them. And I think that's the same kind of thing we had when, in a simpler time in America, yes, you know, when you knew the businessman down the street, he wasn't going to sell you a junker of a car because you'd see him in church in a couple of weeks and you were going to hear, he was going to hear from you, right? Mm-hmm. So everything we can do to restore those connections in America, I think is going to be good for our future.
19: I totally agree. You know, I've lived a long time. I had the opportunity to be around when people still drove horse-drawn wagons to town to get their groceries. I picked cotton by hand, you know, took it over to the gin and watched it being ginned into bales. People just don't realize what it was like.
18: Yes. Yeah, now we love the new technology and so forth and the conveniences, but we've got to be able to rediscover that even with all of our gadgets and staring at our phones.

0: that's where it has to start. And I think we're in for the best times of our lives going forward. I really do.
1: Well, that's a great note to end on. Dave Owen. Dave, you've been an everyday hero through your entire life, your public service, your work in business, your work in your community and in your church. We need a lot more men and women like you. And I know if Dr. Dobson were here today, he would probably want to talk to you for another couple of hours. So God bless you for all that you've done. And it's been a real pleasure to spend some time with you.
0: Thank you so much, Gary.
2: 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Well, I'm Roger Marsh. 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
7: 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Lauren, great to have you back with us.

0: Thank you for having me back, Rob.
1: Lauren, what are you seeing regarding the rise in everyday expenses?
0: Well, we're seeing that, you know, families are still having to deal with household expenses going up. You know, groceries are more costly, utilities, everything just costs more than it used to. So even with inflation kind of backing off a little bit, prices haven't come down. And a lot of households just aren't able to stretch that income as far as they used to be able to.
1: There's no doubt about it. And as bad as it is, healthcare seems to be in a category all by itself, doesn't it?
0: Absolutely. I mean, I could write a book on it, but, you know, employer-sponsored family health insurance is now going up to, they say, $27,000 a year. And
1: wow.
0: So between the employer and the employee, it's very expensive. And then marketplace plans, in some cases, are even higher. You know, we've seen increases of 20% or more. So, you know, it's all being driven by the behind-the-scenes cost of, you know, hospitals and medications and things of that nature.
1: Well, let's get to some solutions. So for someone saying, I just can't afford traditional health insurance, give us some of the options that might be available to them.
0: Yeah, there's a few different things that people can do. If you've lost your insurance coverage from your employer, there's COBRA, which, you know, helps you keep your same insurance plan, but it's very, very expensive because you are responsible for the entire cost of that. No employer to help you with that.
1: Sure.
0: And then, you know, you could also go to healthcare.gov, which is the insurance marketplace. That can also be very expensive if you don't qualify for a subsidy. So, but your third option is a health cost sharing organization like Christian Healthcare Ministries. We're not insurance, but we have members from all over the country who come together to help share each other's medical costs.
1: Yeah, and for someone that is new to this idea, what are the key differences people need to know?
0: Well, most people understand, you know, the insurance model, which is premiums, deductibles, networks, and that sort of thing. But with healthcare cost sharing, it's a community of believers who voluntarily come together, like I said, to help share each other's medical costs. And, you know, your listeners can have confidence in it because we've been doing it successfully for over 40 years. So here at CHM, we talk about assurance instead of insurance, meaning that our members are supported not just financially, but spiritually as well.
1: And that 40 years represents $13 billion in sharing, isn't that right?
0: Yes, that's correct.
1: Incredible, $13 billion with a B. So help us understand how that plays out in real life, Lauren, and what it typically costs. What should someone expect?
0: Yeah, so when you go and you get treatment from your healthcare provider, you know, maybe you go to the emergency room, you broke your leg or something like that, what you would do is just get the treatment that you need, and then you will work with your healthcare provider. They'll bill you directly. You would send the medical bills to us here at CHM, and then we would help either share or reimburse those costs depending on the situation. And we have a few different programs, you know, to fit your budget. So our best program is at $299 per month. Silver is our second one at $169, bronze at $115. And we also have a program for seniors that is $119 a month. So, you know, it's based on your household size, how many people are participating, and all of your dependent children can participate as one single unit. So no family ever pays for more than three units.
1: Yeah, that is great. Well, so helpful, Lauren. We're grateful for our longstanding partnership. So many of our listeners and even some of our team members have used CHM for a long time. So thanks for being here today.
0: Oh, my pleasure.
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4: 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Linda, how can I help?
5: Hi, thank you for taking my call. I really appreciate that.
4: Yep, of course.
5: I am calling about, so I have a Social Security question. My husband died in 2004. I turned 50 that year. So 16 years later, the year I turned 66, I started drawing his Social Security. Well, last year I turned 71 and I went to the Social Security office to see possibly if my benefit would be higher now than his was because I've worked all these years.
1: Yes.
5: And the lady at Social Security office told me that no, there's about $100 difference, but that his would always be more than mine. And I just find that hard to believe. I mean, he's been dead, be 22 years in April.
1: Yeah.
5: And I've been steady working all the time.
1: Yes.
5: How is that possible?
1: Yes. Well, perhaps she was looking at your own record and saying, based on what she was seeing, that in fact, his would always be higher. But that wouldn't be certainly be true for everyone. Because you know, you are able to get the higher of the two, whichever it is. You can't get both. The way Social Security determines your benefit is based on what's called the high 35. So it's your highest 35 years of earnings. And if he earned more than you for his highest 35 years compared to your highest 35 years, even though he's been gone for quite a while, then his benefit is going to be higher, and therefore it would be better for you to take the survivor benefit. But you have the option to choose either one. A person qualifies for either their own benefit or the survivor's benefit. And so Social Security will typically, and you can do this on your own to verify this based on your, you know, go to SSA.gov and look at your MySSA, but you have your own work record benefit. And then there's a benefit based on your husband's high 35, his highest 35 years of earnings. And for any years he didn't work 35 years and pay into Social Security, he would get zeros for those years. And so that's going to pull it down. And then it's just really simply which one is larger. And if yours will never exceed his, then you'd be better off taking his. But to your point, given, you know, how long he's been gone, it's confusing that why wouldn't, yours be higher? And it would just come down to, you know, were his highest 35 higher than yours? Does that make sense?
5: Yes, it does. That wasn't explained to me. I was like in disbelief when she said that because, like I said, I have worked all this time. And now that I'm 71, I know that if I drew my own benefit, then it would be increased by a percentage because I'd waited to 70 to collect my own benefit.
1: Yes.
5: So I don't know. It was just really confusing to me. I left there kind of scratching my head and thinking, this is just not possible.
1: Yes, of course. And that would be worth looking into because, you know, what's important to understand is you can't earn delayed credits on the spousal benefit, which is what you get while your spouse is still living. but you can get delayed credits on the survivor's benefit. And so, you know, if you found that your own benefit became larger, typically Social Security would just automatically switch you. But, you know, it would be worth looking into, because given the delayed credits on your own benefit, because you've been on his survivor's benefit all these years, you know, that may tip it in your favor. And I wouldn't just take them at face value. I think it'd be worth making an appointment, going down there and looking at those two records side by side to see which one is in fact larger. So I think you're on the right track here. You may find, Linda, that they're exactly right and you're better off just to stay with what you've got, but it would be worth checking once again. Thanks for calling today. If I can help further, don't hesitate to reach out. 800-525-7000 is the number to call. We've got some lines open. Patty, standing by to take your calls today. Anything financial, call right now. We've got room for you. Again, 800-525-7000. Let's go to Sean in Oklahoma. Go right ahead.
6: Yes, sir. I applied for Social Security Disability the first of last year, which I haven't received it just yet. They're working on it. I had a stroke last year, and I've had a hip replacement back in 2000, and it just seems like I'm getting harder and harder to work. I'm self-employed mechanic, and I just wondered, is it possible to work after you get Social Security Disability, or does it I can't do it at all?
1: Yeah, it's a great question. So you can, but there are strict limits. So, you know, if you're still working while your application's being reviewed, they look at something called substantial gainful activity. And for 2026, it's roughly $1,600 a month. So if you consistently earn above that level, they may determine that you're not disabled under their rules. Now, once you are approved, you're going to get something called the trial work period. So that allows you to test your ability to work without losing benefits. And you get 9 trial work months. And, you know, these can occur really within any 60-month rolling window. And during those months, you're going to receive your full disability benefit regardless of earnings. But after that, once that trial period ends, then Social Security is going to monitor it. And if you go above that substantial gainful activity, then, you know, you could lose your benefits, although you could have them reinstated later if you find that you are unable to continue to work down the road. But that $1,600 a month is typically going to be that trigger. Does that make sense?
6: Yes.
1: Okay. Excellent. Well, listen, all the best to you. I hope you get that approved quickly, and maybe that gives you at least a kind of a guideline to think about as you think about potential work opportunities to supplement what you're getting on the SSDI. Thanks for your call today. To Ohio, Christina, go ahead.
7: Hi. Thank you for taking my call. So my situation is I've been a stay-at-home mom for a long time. I have my own business, and I have a couple $100 that I would like to invest somewhere. And I want to, you know, every once in a while I need to, you know, I want to be able to put money into it. But I don't know exactly where to start or where to, you know, put that money.
1: Yeah, I love that. And so let me ask you a couple of questions. Do you have an emergency savings yet that's separate from this?
7: We do.
1: Okay. And you've got somewhere between 3 and 6 months?
7: That part we're still working on. So
1: okay. I think that should be your first goal. Now, apart from that, did you say you're self-employed?
7: Yes.
1: Okay. And so you wouldn't have access to a company plan. So I think a great next option for you, assuming you're thinking long-term investments where you're not going to touch it for, you know, until you get to retirement, would be a Roth IRA. And you could open that at Charles Schwab and perhaps use their Schwab Intelligent Portfolios, which is a real simple, low-cost way to invest because they're going to take all the guesswork out of it. They're going to use what are called indexed funds. Actually, they'll use ETFs. Very low cost, very broadly diversified, and then every time you add money to it, it would automatically be reinvested. So let's fully fund that emergency fund, but then open a Roth IRA at the Schwab Intelligent Portfolios, and I think that'll get you going in the right direction. Thanks for your call, Christina. Back with your questions on any financial topic after this. Stay with us.
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1: You know, here on this program each day, we want to help you see money as a tool to accomplish God's purposes, recognizing money's a good gift. We should use it to enjoy and provide. We also need to understand that the use of money is highly spiritual. There's a connection between how we handle money and our hearts. Remember, Jesus said, where your treasure is, there your heart will be also. You know, when he called out the widow and celebrated her giving out of her poverty versus the Pharisees that were giving far more, that he really scolded, I think what we were seeing there is that the way we handle money has a way of illuminating what we truly treasure. And that means that our spending tells a story. It reflects our values. And the question is, what story is it telling? You know, does the way I'm handling money reflect what I want to be most important to me? And if not, what changes do I need to make? Well, each day on this program, we want to help you understand the counsel of Scripture as it relates to managing God's money, but also in doing so, help you answer those very practical questions that you have going on in your financial life. So if there's something you're wrestling with, call right now, 800-525-7000. The calls are coming in, but we've still got a few lines open. 800-525-7000. Let's go out to Texas. DJ, how can I help?
9: I'm on Social Security. I'm retired, 62 years old. I'll be 63 this year. And I get $1,200 a month in Social Security benefits. And I basically don't have any bills. I paid off my property, and I've got a vehicle that's paid off. And I have a few cows that have calves every year. So, I just usually get about $4,000 or $5,000 max. I don't usually make any more than that. So I know I'm under the Social Security threshold as far as having to pay taxes on anything. But I'm wondering, am I exempt? Being that I'm so far, my income is so low, am I exempt from even filing IRS taxes?
1: You're really not, unfortunately. I mean, in terms of the Social Security itself, you obviously, as we look at that formula, they use something called combined income. So it's your adjusted gross income plus non-taxable interest plus half of your Social Security benefits. So if you're receiving $1,200 a month, $14,000 a year, in $5,000 in cattle income, half of the Social Security, I mean, the combination of half your Social Security plus your $5,000 a year, you're well below, even as a single filer, the standard deduction. The challenge is the self-employment income, because the key rule here is that if you earn $400 or more in net self-employment income, the IRS requires you to file a tax return because of the self-employment tax, which funds Social Security and Medicare. So even though $5,000 is low, it's well above that $400 threshold. So you'd file a Schedule C, and then you'd calculate the self-employment tax on Schedule SE. Now, if you could claim it to be a hobby, that would be different. But if it's a business conducted for a profit, that's where you would likely, need to go ahead and file, because, you may have, that self-employment tax, probably around $700 that you could owe as a part of being self-employed.
9: I've actually lost money the last 3 or 4 years. We've had a really hard time with our weather and everything else. I've actually lost money the last 3 or 4 years. And like I said, I don't ever make any more than that. And the only reason that I have the cattle basically is to keep my exemption, land exemption. So, you know, if it's not going to benefit me, I don't know. Anyway, I need to know what my options are.
1: Okay, so if you lose money every year, that actually changes quite a bit because there's no profit, so there's no self-employment tax. That only applies when the net profit is $400 or more. And so if your expenses, feed, you know, and the vet and fencing and equipment, you put all that together and your net income is zero or even negative, then there would be no self-employment. So do you need to file? It depends. You may not. If your only income is Social Security, the cattle activity produces a loss, you have no other taxable income, then, you know, some people still file to document the business loss, and it kind of keeps the records clean with the IRS. But again, you know, the IRS may question an activity that loses money year after year. And if it's done mainly to, you know, maintain an agricultural exemption, then they could consider it a hobby. But I think at the end of the day, you don't have any taxes owed. You don't technically have to file if you don't owe anything, unless you just kind of want to keep track of this, keep it clean before the IRS, and eventually even accrue some of these losses that you could use for future profitable years.
9: Well, I've literally the last three to five years, I have lost a tremendous amount of money, over $100,000. So I'm big time in the hole, and I just wondered what, you know, I keep paying a CPA every year to file, and I'm like, do I even have to do that anymore? Cause I'm retired and I've got all my bills paid, you know, I've got a little nest egg, not much, but I've got a little nest egg but I'm having to pay the CPA every year. And I'm like, I shouldn't even have to pay that if my income's so low.
1: Yeah. Well, if you have no taxable income, the loss really doesn't help. And so if your only income is Social Security, that's not taxable at the level you've got with no other income. And the cattle losses, you know, have been significant. You know, normally those losses offset wages or business income or capital gains. They can't offset non-taxable Social Security income. So I think, you know, essentially, you know, large losses sometimes create a net operating loss that can be carried forward. But if you've got no, you know, little or no taxable income expected, the likelihood of those, you know, losses later is very small. And another issue is that consistent losses for multiple years can trigger IRS questions about, again, whether it's a business or a hobby. And so I think, you know, really the filing only makes sense when you have other taxable income, if you want the CPA to help maintain records of the farm operation, or you need the carry forward. But in your situation, I don't really even see a need to file at all and pay a CPA, you know, who's really not providing any benefit.
9: Yeah. Okay. Well, that's what I needed to hear, because I wasn't sure exactly what my options were. Rob, I appreciate you. I'm praying
1: absolutely
9: for you.
1: Well, I appreciate you, my friend, and I'll take those prayers. Lord bless you. Thanks for being on the program. If we can do anything to serve you in the future, don't hesitate to reach out. Well, folks, thanks for being along with us today. Thank you for your calls and your emails and your texts. Here's what I hope that you come away from today, realizing that if we're not careful, the way we handle money can subtly come in and capture our hearts. We can't let that happen. God is our ultimate treasure. Money, though, is a powerful tool to be used for God's glory, for kingdom advancement, for our enjoyment, for provision. Let's make sure we keep it in its proper place. The only way we do that is when we stay rooted in God's word. We'll help you do that each day as we come together in this program. But let's make sure we stay encouraged with one another to focus back on God ultimately being our treasure. Big thanks to my team today, Patty, Devin, Taylor, and everybody here at FaithFi. We'll see you next time. Bye-bye.
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0: I'm Ruth Kramer with Mission Network News. Haitians are fleeing new waves of gang violence in Port-au-Prince. The United Nations reports that so far this year, over 1,600 Haitians have been killed. Greg Yoder with Christian World Outreach says they had to shut down one of their feminine training centers due to the unrest. Yet for CWO's partner churches in rural Haiti, the crisis is bringing new faces through their doors as people escape the violence in the capital. Pray for peace in Haiti and endurance for church leaders on the spiritual front lines. And in India, there are over 1.8 million child laborers. Raina Miller of Mission India shares the story of one of these children, Atul. Due to poverty, he began skipping school and working with his parents. Then he found Mission India's Children's Bible Club, where he and other former child workers experienced joy and community. His confidence grew, and now Atul wants to become a teacher to help others. Find your place in this story at missionnews.org. 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I'm Ruth Kramer.
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2: American Family News. I'm Robert Thornton. President Donald Trump said that Chinese leader Xi Jinping assured him in their conversations that China would not provide weapons to Iran. Trump previously said that Xi has offered him the same assurance on weapon sales. But the statement sidestepped questions about China providing Iran with intelligence, electronic components, or revenues from the purchase of oil. Xi also warned Trump that the two countries could clash over Taiwan if the issue was not handled properly. U.S. Representative from New Jersey Chris Smith talked about a House resolution that urges President Trump to raise the issue of political prisoners in his meeting with Xi Jinping. Smith made the comments on Washington Watch.
3: You know, the president, I believe, will raise the issues of Jimmy Lai, and who's a great man. Obviously, he is in prison for 20 years, Hong Kong head of Apple Daily, just an amazing faith-filled man who's done great work. And for that, he got first 5 years and now it's 20 more. It's a death sentence. And his son, Sebastian, and his daughter, Claire, I had Sebastian at a hearing in 2023 and he was amazing. He even told him, hey, you're a chip off the old block, just such a good man. But he's just asking that his father be released.
2: He said the president will make the request of Xi for the prisoners.
3: There are so many religious and political prisoners who are languishing in these gulags, the Laogai as they call it, or other jails. They are often subjected to torture, all kinds of deprivations, sleep, food, other things, but actual torture, and that is torture too. And we're saying enough is enough, Xi Jinping. You know, you want to be part of the civilized world, we'll end this barbaric behavior.
2: He went on to say the House resolution names many of the prisoners. Senators unanimously approved a resolution today to withhold their pay during government shutdowns, an attempt to make federal closures financially painful for lawmakers after a string of record-breaking impasses in the past year. The bipartisan support for the measure comes at a time when federal closures have become longer and more frequent. Vice President J.D. Vance was in Maine today to highlight the Trump administration's efforts to crack down on fraud. The visit came as a federal audit alleges millions in improper payments, particularly in government health programs. Vance, who chairs the administration's fraud task force, addressed the fraud in the state and blamed Governor Janet Mills and former President Joe Biden.
4: What you have in Maine is a festering problem where people have been taken advantage of and they've been stolen from, and your government hasn't done anything about it.
2: Mills has spoken out against the audit, calling it a political attack. The visit also comes ahead of the state's primary elections for several high-profile races. The Border Patrol needs a new leader. Here's Fox's Bill Malusian.
5: Chief Banks confirmed to me via text message that he is resigning from his position effective immediately. Now, he became U.S. Border Patrol chief as soon as President Trump took office, and he has overseen the quietest border in U.S. history. Illegal crossings have plummeted to the lowest levels on record. Here's what he tells me in a statement, quote, "It's just time, man. Time to pass the reins. 37 years. It's time to enjoy the family and life."
2: The Border Patrol has faced backlash since the Trump administration ramped up its deportation efforts. ICE and CBP agents triggered mass protests and unrest in Minnesota after they shot and killed two people in two separate incidents earlier in the year. A Texas county has paused data center construction for a year, according to the Texas Tribune. The Hill County Commissioner's Court's split vote to issue a moratorium appears to be a first in the state. The county, which is roughly 55 miles south of Fort Worth, approved a one-year pause on the construction of new data centers in unincorporated areas due to concerns about noise pollution and the consumption of large amounts of water and electricity. Other counties are discussing the pros and cons of data centers. A quick check of Wall Street. Stocks were up this afternoon as MarketWatch says that tech rallied and investors assessed fresh data on retail sales and initial jobless claims. That will do it for this version of the news. We invite you to see more news at AFN.net. I'm Robert Thornton.
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10: It's Witness Wednesday at Georgia Tech. Hey, young man. While you're walking that way, can I talk to you on the radio?
11: Okay.
10: What are you studying?
11: Architecture.
10: Cool. All right, I'm going to throw something at you, my architecture friend. There's a building that's being built right there.
11: I'm aware.
10: Yep. Who designed that bad boy?
11: I don't know.
10: Do you think that anybody was involved in the design?
11: I'm pretty sure someone was.
10: An architect, right?
11: Yes.
10: How do you know that?
11: Because architects design a lot of buildings.
10: Can a building go up like that, that's that sophisticated, without an architect?
11: I don't know. Possibly.
10: Don't think so. I mean, but ultimately somebody had to be put in the design.
11: Yeah.
10: All right. Do you have any idea where I'm leading you right now?
11: You're probably leading me to the fact that no architect was involved.
10: Well, that would be the theory of the Big Bang, that there was no architect involved with the creation of the universe. That's kind of the Big Bang idea, that this just all kind of exploded, and here it is all designed. And to me, it makes about as much sense as saying that building went up without an architect. What do you think? Am I nuts?
11: I don't know.
10: So how do you think we got here, dude?
11: Big Bang.
10: Really?
11: Yeah.
10: That everything just kind of blew up and got organized?
11: I wouldn't really call it organized.
10: All right, dude. Thanks for the chat. Appreciate it. Great. Well, now that we've resolved that, I don't know why he's going to school. We don't need architects. You don't think the universe is organized? All right. We need more grants here at the campus. We need to start buying some kids some telescopes. They need to start looking around. It's not organized. How much more does God need to do? What else does he need to provide for any human being to know that he exists besides a universe? The reality is most people never open up their eyes, look around and go, huh, there's got to be somebody behind this. They simply never take the time. But he is calling out to everybody every single day. They're just not listening. Let's see if this young man will listen. Hey, dude. While you're walking, can I walk with you and talk to you on the radio?
12: Sure.
10: You up for that? What are you studying here at Georgia Tech?
12: Biomedical engineering.
10: Yeeks. All right. I just had a conversation with a kid who's studying to be an architect. All right. And this is what I proposed to him. Just like that building that's going to be the new student center there, there was an architect.
12: Right.
10: He hasn't met the architect, but he knows that an architect designed it because it's so intricately designed, it couldn't go up all by itself. And so I reasoned with him that it seems to me the planet that we're on, the trees, the birds, the bees, and you and me, and the stars and the solar system are very organized. There had to be an architect of the universe. And he just flat out disagreed with me. Would you agree or disagree with my logic and thinking?
12: I'm also going to disagree.
10: Really? How come?
12: It seems implausible that there's some sort of creator, some sort of architect.
10: I would reason with you that it's more implausible that all this stuff got designed without an architect.
12: It sort of seems more likely, given the scope of the universe, that it all just sort of fell into place by chance.
10: You think that it all happened by chance?
12: Yeah.
10: Okay, let me try a kooky scenario. You and I take a bunch of stuff, okay? Uh-huh. Some boards, your sandal, this curtain down here from the fence, and we take that campus directory sign, cut down a tree and take some of those bricks, and we put it in a pile. We put a stick of dynamite underneath it, blow it up, and a house appears.
12: Right.
10: How reasonable is that?
12: Well, trying to compare the formation of, like, the Earth, like, from that little thing is trying to describe the whole, like, economy, basically, with, like, one little supply and demand chart. It's the same reason why everybody's not rich. You can't really describe it that way. In the scope of the universe, impossible is really an empty term, so...
10: Why?
12: Because it's so big that the impossible is possible.
10: So statistically, ultimately because it's so big and time just seems to be so big, it could happen.
12: What could happen?
10: The creation and design of the universe.
12: Yes.
10: Where did all the stuff come from?
12: Well, I mean, it's matter.
10: Yeah, where'd it come from?
12: It's not really where it came from. It was.
10: So it's always existed.
12: Yes, matters. It's always been conserved.
10: Matter's eternal.
12: Well, I mean, nothing is really eternal, but it doesn't
10: something have to be?
12: Nah.
10: So where did it come from?
12: I mean, nobody knows.
10: Ah! Hey, so you've got faith, too.
12: Not really, no.
10: Well, you got faith in the idea that, well, we don't know where it came from, so I'm just believing that it came from somewhere, but I don't know where, and it got
12: I
10: all organized.
12: I believe in science rather than pulling a creator out of the air.
10: Okay, but we both have faith, though, because I believe in God. You
12: right.
10: believe in science, so we're
12: right.
10: both men of faith. It's just the object of our devotion is something completely different.
12: I suppose, though, it's not really devotion more than it is sort of an occupation, but...
10: Oh, I'll bet it is a devotion.
12: Not really. I could take it or leave it.
10: Okay, let's see if you're willing to leave it. Would you consider yourself to be a good person?
12: No.
10: Really? What makes you bad?
12: Nothing makes me bad, but I mean, good is sort of an open-ended word. And...
10: Fair enough. Let's try. I'll create the standard, okay. And I think we're going to agree to it for the most part. Lying, I think we'd agree, is a bad thing. Yes?
12: Okay.
10: Have you ever told a lie?
12: Yeah, of course.
10: All right. Have you ever stolen anything? That's a bad thing.
12: No.
10: Really?
12: Yeah.
10: You're sure?
12: Yeah.
10: Downloading music?
12: No.
10: Pens?
12: Pens?
10: Pens. No. Something small, insignificant. Coins from your parents? Stole something from a sibling?
12: Not on purpose.
10: All right. How's about, let's try gossip.
12: Gossip?
10: Have you ever been guilty of gossip? Really? Dude,
12: no.
10: Come on. You've never shared a rumor about somebody?
12: I don't care enough to do that.
10: Oh, you're an apathetic fella.
12: Yes, I am.
10: All right, let's try lust. How's about purity of heart and thought? Have you ever looked at a girl and had sexual desires about her?
12: Who hasn't?
10: I wouldn't argue with you. Have you?
12: Of course.
10: Okay. So as far as thought life, not all that pure.
12: I mean, I don't really believe in the whole purity thing. I believe in humans themselves as flawed and aspiring to be... Some ideal of something better just sort of seems irrational.
10: Okay. But I suspect you strive for that every day. But even so, you said you're a good person, but we've discovered that you're...
12: I didn't really, but that's okay.
10: Well, okay.
12: Based on the definition that you've set up, I suppose.
10: My definition, right, would be no lying, no stealing, no lusting.
12: Okay.
10: And you've violated those principles.
12: Yeah,
10: so if that's the standard, that would make you not a good person at all. That would definitively make you a bad person, wouldn't it?
12: Of course.
10: Okay.
12: I suppose.
10: Here's what I just gave to you, if you didn't recognize it. I tried to give you some of the Ten Commandments, is what
12: right.
10: I just shared. Because Jesus said, you thought, well, where did the lust thing come from? Jesus said, if you look at a woman with lust, you've committed adultery in your heart.
12: Okay.
10: Because God goes deeper than just what we do. It's what we also think.
12: Okay.
10: All right? Remember what we're going for here. I'm going to try to see if you're as blasé about holding on to your science as you claim. All right?
12: Well, I said I could take it or leave it.
10: All right, let's see. If you died and God judged you for every thought, every word, every deed, everything you've ever done or failed to do, not thanking him for air and food, for being unkind, for not helping when you should have, by lusting and lying, dishonoring your parents, would God see you as an innocent or guilty man?
12: I mean, I don't know, but I don't really care because when I die, I don't really believe that I'm going to be judged.
10: I know, but I'm appealing to your conscience right now, the courtroom in your brain that says...
12: I also find that sort of irrational.
10: Yeah, well, you might find it irrational, but I suspect you use it an awful lot.
12: Not really.
10: Really? So you're a criminal?
12: No,
10: you abide by your conscience all the
12: but
10: time.
12: But conscience is sort of a subjective term. There is no objective conscience. No. Everybody has their own particular set of morals.
10: Yeah. I'm not sure that's provable. I think pretty universally we agree
12: that
10: lying...
12: Well, God isn't provable either.
10: Well, that's a separate subject, but let's just stick with your conscience for a moment. I think you'd agree it's bad to lie, right?
12: Yeah.
10: And steal.
12: Okay.
10: Okay. Would God see you as innocent or guilty if his standard is the Ten Commandments, which I've just tried to open up for you? Would he see you as innocent or guilty?
12: Oh, unbelievably innocent.
10: No, I think you're pulling my leg.
12: No, that's serious.
10: Really?
12: Absolutely.
10: Why would you say such a thing?
12: Because I'm the epitome
10: of good.
12: Purity.
10: Uh-huh. Now yes. You're pulling my leg.
12: No, I'm absolutely serious.
10: You are?
12: Yes.
10: So, dude... innocent or guilty before God?
12: I don't know. I mean, based on the criteria that you've laid before me, I suppose that would make me guilty.
10: Okay, so if God is just, should he reward you, take you to heaven, or should he send you to hell?
12: Well, if he's as merciful as you Christians like to say, he would forgive me and offer me a seat at some sort of divine table of paradise that... even though he's so unfathomably great, we seem to try and to fathom something that's absolutely amazing based on our own human ideals. So I suppose he'd try and do that.
10: Well, actually, he's trying to do that right now with you.
12: Right.
10: Yeah, not when you die, because then it's too late. Court case, you die once, you get judged by God, party's over, books are closed, the verdict gets rendered, and it's all done. But he does offer you mercy today.
12: Okay, well, when I see God in front of me, I will cross that bridge when I come to it.
10: You're not concerned about it today?
12: Not in the slightest.
10: Honest? Now, I want to make sure, because I don't want to walk away and be troubled tonight thinking maybe you were spoofing with me this time.
12: No, I'm serious. I don't really care at all.
10: So this conversation is just sort of more like a distraction in your day?
12: Yeah, pretty much.
10: But you're being very polite, and I appreciate that.
12: All right.
10: All right, dude. Thanks for the chat.
12: All right, cool. All right. Have a good day.
10: You too. Goodbye. It's Witness Wednesday. 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
14: God has given the church many gifts for the building up of the body. One gift is exhortation, the spiritual ability to encourage, comfort, and admonish God's people. Whether God's people are oppressed, confused, or in error, God has provided the gift of exhortation to comfort, urge, and correct them. 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
10: It's Witness Wednesday. This is Wretched Radio. Hey, young man, can I walk with you while you're walking?
15: Okay.
10: Can I talk to you on the radio while we're doing that?
15: Okay.
10: Cool. What's your first name?
15: Junior.
10: Junior?
15: Yeah.
10: Really? That's the official name on the birth certificate?
15: Mm-hmm.
10: Uh-huh. Junior, how come?
15: Well, I mean, in Jamaica, it's normal to for somebody named Junior.
10: Oh, okay. So you're from Jamaica. Dude, what is the predominant religion in Jamaica?
15: Most people know Jamaica, like, for the Rastafarianism.
10: Yes, sir.
15: But I think it's Christian religion.
10: What are you?
15: I'm a Christian.
10: Please help me. I've been asking a lot of people that question. Can you tell me how I can become a Christian?
15: Well, I'm not really definitely a Christian. I'm just
10: a Christian.
15: I'm just growing up in a Christian home, you know? So.
10: All right, but it didn't stick to you.
15: I don't know.
10: Are you trying to figure it out?
15: I mean, not really. You know? I mean, I haven't really been trying to... I haven't really thought about it. You know what I mean?
10: Can you tell me what the main message of Christianity is?
15: I guess, Jesus is the Savior.
10: Yeah. What does that mean?
15: That he's the one who created the earth and people, and you should serve him, I guess.
10: Okay. What's the Savior part have to do with it?
15: I guess they're saying that he's the one who's going to come back and redeem the earth of the evil, get rid of the evil and stuff like that, you know, and claim all the good people.
10: Claim all the good people?
15: Yeah.
10: Are you a good people?
15: I guess everybody got their own definition of good people.
10: Well, how's about God's definition? Wouldn't that be the important definition?
15: Yeah, I mean...
10: Do you think by his standard you're good?
15: Yeah, I think I'm a good guy.
10: Really?
15: Yeah.
10: Really?
15: Yeah.
10: Have you ever told a lie?
15: Yeah.
10: How many?
15: Huh? I mean, I don't know.
10: Have you stolen anything in your life?
15: When I was a kid, yeah.
10: All right. Have you ever lusted after women?
15: Every straight man do.
10: No. Have you ever taken God's name in vain?
15: I think so, too.
10: Okay, dude, that was 4 commandments that you've broken.
15: Mm-hmm.
10: But you said you were a good person.
15: Yeah, that's what I mean.
10: Well, you seem like a nice fellow, but if I were the judge, I'd say you're not a good person at all. You're a lying, thieving, blasphemous adulterer at heart.
15: Well, I mean, what about you?
10: Oh, ditto. Yeah.
15: Ditto. Is it all the same?
10: Oh, sure.
15: Okay, so that means...
10: And I'm older than you, so far more.
15: Oh, yeah.
10: In fact, I was an overachiever, so I probably did more at your age.
15: Okay, so I guess you do the same thing to yourself.
10: Well, I think what it demonstrates is that the Bible is accurate when it says that everybody breaks God's laws.
15: Yeah, that's what I'm saying. Yeah, so nobody's not perfect.
10: And nobody's good.
15: Yeah, nobody's not perfect.
10: That's what the Bible says.
15: Yeah.
10: In fact, not even not perfect, not even close. Everybody's very wretched, right? Try this one out for size. I put a computer chip behind your ear that records every thought that goes through your brain for 1 week.
15: Mm-hmm.
10: We fly in friends and family from Jamaica and all of your pals here at Georgia Tech, and we put up your thought life onto the big screen for them to see. What would they see that has been running through the brain of Junior?
15: I don't know. I mean...
10: It'd be kind of scary, wouldn't it?
15: I don't know. I don't know what I'm going to perceive or see on a daily basis, and I mean, that's going to allow me to think differently.
10: Well, here's what I just tried to share with you, friend, is that the Bible says you're not good. The Bible says you're bad. And that God's not going to come back and take the good people. He's going to come back and judge everybody. And if he judges you, he would find you guilty of breaking his laws just like everybody else. And what he should do with you is not rescue you, but punish you. That's what he should do with you, right?
15: Well, I mean, obviously it's not that way because, I mean, all of us sin and we're not being punished, you know what I mean?
10: Well, he is that way, and he will ultimately punish everybody when they die or beforehand, or he'll kill you.
15: Are you a Christian too?
10: Yes, sir.
15: Oh, okay.
10: Yeah. But see, here's what I'm leading you toward.
15: Mm-hmm.
10: We're all in big trouble, left to ourselves. Nobody does good, not one. But there is a God who is good, and he sent his son, Jesus Christ, lived 2,000 years ago, took on human form just like yours, and he was punished by men, beaten by men.
15: Yes, the thing is, I mean, that's what I'm kind of, since I mean, I'm kind of a little bit confused about, you know what I mean, because...
10: Yeah.
15: I mean, I took some classes and I read a lot about history of the human race, and I mean, and I'm not sure if everything they told me is true, you know what I mean?
10: Because, well, I'm telling you what the Bible says.
15: I mean, but who wrote the Bible?
10: Men who saw Jesus Christ get punished, beaten, and crucified.
15: That?
10: Because they wrote it down, and they would have to be wicked and awful to share that lie.
15: Exactly. I mean, you say people are wicked and awful, you just told me that, and... I mean,
10: right.
15: Some
10: I mean,
15: people,
10: they'd have
15: I mean,
10: to,
15: yeah, wicked people before you.
10: Oh, of course. Oh. But I don't think the guys who wrote the Bible were.
15: Why not?
10: Because they saw something.
15: How do you know that?
10: Well, I'll tell you why. All right, this is the biggie, and this is the important part.
15: Yeah.
10: Okay? I could, let's say this guy told me to believe in Oprah Winfrey as the great goddess of the universe.
15: Mm-hmm.
10: Okay? And I believe this guy, I might be willing to die for Oprah Winfrey. Okay? But here's the difference with Jesus. Eyewitnesses saw Jesus walk this earth, get beaten and crucified, and rise from the dead. And they were willing to die for what they saw. Not for what they were told, but for what they saw. And then they wrote it down so that you could know that there is a Savior. We come back to that Savior business.
15: Yeah.
10: Who took the punishment you deserved so that you could stand before God and be seen as not guilty because of what Jesus did on your behalf to save you.
15: Okay.
10: Okay?
15: Yeah, I mean, I heard all of that, and I know how all of that, but I don't know what's happened, like, 20, 30 years ago. I mean, all I know is, like, what I see in front of me, you know what I mean? Like, I mean, the way I see life, you know what I mean, is, like, you plant a tree, and it takes time to grow, you know what I mean? And if you don't give it water, you don't get the nourishment, it doesn't grow. That's the truth, you know what I mean? So that's how I see life,
10: right.
15: You know what I mean? So,
10: well, I'm telling you the truth.
15: I don't know that.
10: Well, I'm trying to persuade you, all right? I'm not going to tase you. I'm just going to tell you with all the earnestness that I can muster, your conscience tells you, you know God exists. You know it.
15: I'm asking a question. I mean, if you met a total
10: but
15: stranger.
10: But dude, not the way you're talking.
15: Yeah?
10: Not the way you're talking, you're not a Christian. A Christian would say he's a bad man who's been forgiven by a good God. That's what
15: no,
10: a Christian would say.
15: I'm just saying it's like... I just don't like accepting everything that people just give to me like that. All I mean, I like to find those things myself. You know what I mean? And question things. You know
10: okay.
15: what I mean?
10: But if you're a Christian, you believe what the Bible says.
15: I was growing up in a Christian home. I corrected that like earlier ago. You know what I mean?
10: Right. Yeah. I know. But that doesn't make you a Christian.
15: I guess not entirely.
10: Right.
15: Yeah, I mean,
10: not at all.
15: No.
10: Any more than making you... What did your dad do for a living?
15: Hmm? My dad is a painter.
10: Okay. Are you a painter?
15: No.
10: Okay.
15: I mean,
10: you grew up in a painting home. Okay. You, as a grown man, need to determine if this stuff is true or not. Okay?
15: Now, yeah, I'm still in the process of doing
10: that. I know you are, friend. And I'm trying to plead with you a little bit and maybe rattle you a little bit, okay? The Bible says many people will say to Jesus, Lord, Lord... And he's going to say, depart from me, you worker of iniquity. I never knew you. You see, you can claim to know Jesus, but the question is, does Jesus know you? Is he your... This is the word you used. Is Jesus your Savior? Okay? You need a Savior like the rest of us. Your conscience tells you you've broken the laws. You need to have them forgiven. You can't work off your crimes. Jesus, the perfect God-man, was beaten, crucified on your behalf. That God might look at you through the work of Jesus Christ and see you as not guilty because of what Jesus did. Your badness put on Jesus. His goodness credited to your account. That's the gospel. Now you must respond to that gospel. You can reject it if you choose. But if you realize listening to your conscience, that is right. That is the truth.
15: It's not rejecting it. I mean, it's just that I've been taught to... not just take what somebody threw at me.
10: I understand.
15: Go and find out for myself.
10: But
15: so
10: know
15: it's
10: this.
15: Not rejecting, you know?
10: Until you bend the knee, you are rejecting it.
15: No, I'm not rejecting it.
10: So, have you repented and put your trust in Jesus and Him alone?
15: That's what I'm saying. I'm still searching. So, okay. If I'm still searching, okay. I can't make any final decision.
10: Okay.
15: That's what I'm saying?
10: Okay, then you're not a Christian yet.
15: Huh?
10: You're not a Christian yet.
15: Exactly. I'm still searching.
10: I can live with that.
15: Yeah.
10: But don't think that you're a Christian just because you kind of think you are.
15: I mean, as I said, I grew up in a Christian home. I kind of correct that, you know.
10: Yeah, but I understand. Fair enough.
15: So I guess I'm not entirely a Christian yet, but I mean, Christianity teachings have a lot of good things, you know what I mean? Be kind, I mean, all those stuff are like good things, you know? So I adopt those stuff, you know what I mean? So
10: yeah. But the problem is we don't do what we've been told.
15: We're human beings, you know, we're not perfect.
10: I know. So, that's our problem. Exactly. Yeah. Dude, if it starts to shake you up, your conscience starts screaming, you are in big trouble, think about what Jesus did for you, and that should cause you to repent

0: to make our own decision and say that is what we want. That's real truth to me.
1: You know? Well, I'm telling you what Jesus said.
0: No, yeah, I mean,
1: he said he's the way, the truth, and the life. Yeah, he wrote it down. Yeah, he did.
0: I mean, you gotta give his number to call him because I mean. I read the Bible like almost every day.
1: Really?
0: Yeah, I mean, my favorite chapter is like Proverbs because I teach.
1: Okay, let me encourage you to read a different book. Right. Open up the book of Romans. Okay? Proverbs are sweet, but you haven't been keeping the Proverbs either. Open the book of Romans and give that a go. All right. See ya, Junior.
0: All right,
1: it was a pleasure.
0: Okay.
1: Goodbye. Witness Wednesday on Wretched Radio.
2: One day, Jesus was invited to visit the home of Martha and Mary. 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Hi, I'm Mark Gregston with Parenting Today's Teens. 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
5: The further we seem to get age-wise, the more likely it is that someone will fall for the idea that the Holocaust is a myth. 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So the way the numbers break down is you've got 51% that say it definitely wasn't a myth. 20% say it was a myth. That leaves 29% who aren't sure. They're not totally sure. It probably isn't a myth, but maybe it is. This is also about the degree to which widely documented history stops mattering when you can propagandize individuals in the way that we are seeing them propagandize with so many of the social platforms that are out there.
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6: Important dates in Christian history. 1456. Johann Gutenberg produces the first printed Bible, and his press becomes a means for dissemination of new ideas and catalyzing changes in politics and theology. Without the printing press, the Reformation may have looked very different. 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
1: This is Witness Wednesday on Wretched Radio at Georgia Tech. There's a young man walking rather briskly who's going to get run over. Dude, look out. Hey, while you're walking fast, can I talk to you on the radio?
7: Sure.
1: You're a friendly guy. What's your first name?
7: I'm Dan.
1: Dan, nice to meet you. How do you do?
7: Pretty good.
1: Well, you're way perkier than I am. What are you studying here?
7: I'm a civil engineering student.
1: Civil engineering. So you want to be a very polite engineer?
7: Hopefully.
1: Alrighty then. So, dude, I was just having a chat. What religion are you?
7: Catholic.
1: You're Catholic. Okay, good. I was just having a chat with a guy who said he was a Christian.
7: Okay.
1: And I asked him to convert me.
7: Okay.
1: And he had nothing for me.
7: Okay.
1: Could you convert me? Would you please? I'm asking you.
7: What argument are you against it?
1: I'm a seeker in the universe, and I'm trying to figure out life. As the years ebb by, I get a sense that they're coming to a close, and I better get my house in order. So I'm thinking about things.
7: Okay. If there was no God, and say you're right, then how there's still evil in the world, but how do you explain all the good? People just doing what they want?
1: Just haven't really thought about it.
7: Just haven't thought about it?
1: Yeah.
7: Okay, well...
1: But I'm not sure. Where are you taking me? Help me out. Where are you going with me?
7: I'm just saying that, I mean, usually the most common argument against a God is that there's still evil
1: in
7: the world.
1: I'm not fighting with you. I'm asking you, sign me up for your faith. What's in it for me?
7: What's in it for you?
1: Yeah.
7: Salvation.
1: What does that mean?
7: Being saved eternally in the end.
1: Okay. So going to heaven is what I hear you saying.
7: Yes.
1: You hesitated on me.
7: Well, I mean, if you live your life properly and live as a true Christian.

0: in.
1: Okay, yeah. So I have to be a good person.
0: Yes.
1: And then I go to heaven.
0: Not necessarily. I mean, I think and believe that there's more to it than just being, quote, a good person. It's helping others and truly living... Well, but I mean, being good is kind of an understatement. It's truly living your life for God.
1: So being really good.
0: Okay, yes.
1: Okay, so I think, best I can tell, I'm living really good.
0: Okay.
1: It doesn't sound like I need to be Catholic.
0: I don't necessarily think you have to be Catholic to make it to heaven.
1: What do I need to be?
0: Just...
1: Be good.
0: Yeah.
1: Are you good?
0: I mean, I believe Jewish people, Muslim people, and everybody can make it to heaven.
1: Mm-hmm.
0: I don't necessarily think, like, you have to do everything that Catholics do. I mean, that's just what I believe, and that's...
1: Okay, I understand.
0: My beliefs.
1: So do you think that you're making your way to heaven through your goodness?
0: I hope so.
1: How do you know?
0: How do you know?
1: Yes.
0: I mean, you have
1: You seem like a nice fellow, but I suspect you do things that are not good, right?
0: Well, yes. I mean, everybody...
1: Tells lies?
0: Yeah.
1: Do you tell lies?
0: At times. I try to stay away from it.
1: Everybody steals. Do you steal?
0: No.
1: Ever?
0: I did once years ago.
1: Okay. How's about purity of heart? What's going on in your brain? What? You look like a nice, clean-cut fellow, but what's going on inside? Like lusting, sexual thoughts and desires?
0: Everybody runs into those, I believe.
1: Okay.
0: But it's how you react to those that really matters. And if you let them overtake and consume your life, then... That's where it becomes a problem. But yeah. If you think about them and then move past it and see the good in that other person, that's where you can...
1: But isn't it still a sin to have lustful thoughts?
0: I think it's human nature.
1: Could be, but that would still be a sin, wouldn't it?
0: Sin is human nature as well. I mean, we were born into sin through the sin of Adam and Eve back in the day.
1: Okay.
0: And so that's kind of something we have to deal with, that is our human nature.
1: Right.
0: But again, if you can get over that and defeat the sin, then that's where... You can be a good person and make it to heaven.
1: Mm-hmm. So right now, where do you stand? Are you a good person? Have you overcome the lusting and the lying and anything else? So you don't have to be perfect, just pretty good to get to heaven. Let me try this angle, all right? I'm looking at this from a judge standpoint. If a guy stood in front of me and said, Judge, I'm an innocent man, but I've broken the laws, I'd say, well, you're confused, you're deluded, you're not innocent, you're guilty. And if somebody said to me, you're good, but you've done bad things, I'd say, I think you're confused. Doing bad things makes you a bad person.
0: Doesn't I don't it? Believe that.
1: Where am I off in my logic?
0: Because society kind of drives us to do bad things as well. I mean, it's the outside influence that drives us to do these bad things. And in the end, God is our one judge, and...
1: I understand,
0: He's
1: but wouldn't the judge say, that's kind of the devil made me do it excuse? You're blaming others for your crimes?
0: Yes.
1: I mean, these days an individual doesn't get to stand before a judge and say, yes, I committed that crime, but society, it's pretty rough out there, judge. The judge would say it's irrelevant. You are liable for your crimes.
0: You have to be responsible for what you do, but it's as bad as it is to say, like, society does shape who we are.
1: Mm-hmm.
0: I mean, I just got out of an ethics kind of class that basically that's the whole gist of the class.
1: Yeah, like it can influence you and cause you to be a Democrat or a Republican or a capitalist or a communist, but you individually are still responsible for whether or not you lie and lust and steal and cheat and gossip and blaspheme, right?
0: Yes.
1: Okay. So, dude, if you've done those things, I'm having a hard time understanding this. It sounds to me like your system is, if you do something bad, make up for it by doing something good, and then God kind of washes the slate clean and you're set to go.
0: God's going to wash the slate clean no matter what.
1: Really?
0: He's an ever-forgiving God that looks past those things and looks on the good in your life.
1: Okay, but that to me sounds like a judge who lets criminals go without punishing them. I don't like that idea at all. I don't think he's a good judge if he does that.
0: He forgives them.
1: I understand, but that's the same thing. If you're guilty... And the judge says, forget about it.
0: Forgiveness and letting someone go is not the same thing.
1: What's the difference?
0: You can forgive someone that committed a crime against you and your family, but he's still in jail.
1: So there's still a punishment.
0: Forgiveness is something in the heart. It's not like whether he's rotting in jail
1: or not. All right, so God forgives. What's he going to do with your crimes then?
0: Forgets about them.
1: Well, that's then I don't think that makes sense, because then he would no longer be a just judge. He'd be a very corrupt judge.
0: No, because he does the same for everybody.
1: It's irrelevant. It's still not upholding justice. If there were, let's say that everybody on this campus got pulled in before a judge for fill in the blank, whatever crime, okay?
0: Mm-hmm.
1: And the judge just said, I'm forgiving you all and letting you go. Has he upheld justice?
0: In society's sense of justice, no.
1: Okay. So he would not be a just judge, right?
0: Correct.
1: So if God just lets people go just because, he would not
0: be.
1: He's
0: going to let you go
1: just
0: when you're truly sorry for those sins.
1: Okay. Imagine again. Let's go back to the courtroom analogy.
0: Okay.
1: A criminal stands before the judge and says, Judge, I'm really, really, really, really sorry.
0: Okay.
1: If the judge said, oh, okay, you're really sorry, I'll let you go, there's still a problem. He's contrite, and he should be, but that does not satisfy justice. The judge still cannot say, you're free to go. Everybody who's in jail has said they're sorry. But that does not remove
0: because society has the laws that the judge is bound by.
1: Exactly. And so does God. Because God is the law. He is the judge, and he wrote the laws.
0: Okay.
1: And his standard would be things like lying and stealing and lusting or being angry with somebody or gossiping or cheating or dishonoring your parents or blaspheming. Those are his standard, and everybody who breaks those laws should be punished. And even if they try to do really good, imagine a criminal who broke a law, stood before the judge and said, yes, judge, I am guilty. I have broken the laws, but I washed your windows on your car on the way in here. The judge would say, that has no bearing on your court case. You have broken the law. You are guilty. I must punish you. I am sworn to uphold justice. So if that's reasonable and logical, what I just laid out,
0: mm-hmm.
1: If you've broken God's laws and I've broken God's laws, best I can figure this out, you and I are going to stand before God and we are going to be in a world of hurt. We're going to be judged for what we have done. And I've got a feeling that the punishment for our crimes is going to be exceedingly severe.
0: So you're believing that God does not forgive you?
1: I haven't heard you say any reason why he should.
0: Why he should?
1: Yes.
0: While we're responsible for our actions, I mean, it's the kind of thing like, he looks at the good in you. Like, everybody does have good. I believe that everyone is innately good. While we're, you know, we still have that original sin and, you know, there's negative influences.
1: You know, dude, you're a really nice guy. Honestly, I like you, but you just said something. You think we're good, and yet we've got original sin. Which is it?
0: Everybody is innately good. But
1: we all sin, right? Didn't we just agree to that?
0: Influences around us lead us to sin.
1: Irrelevant. There's people who have grown up with a silver spoon in their mouth, and it just doesn't matter. Have you ever been to, like, the McDonald's Playland?
0: Yeah.
1: We're monsters as kids. You know, really? Have you seen a kid?
0: But it's all an innocent fun.
1: Hmm.
0: I mean, it was for me, at least.
1: Well, perhaps. But if you take a close look at it, kids can be very wicked at heart. And besides that, you're not a kid anymore.
0: Okay.
1: You're a grown man. Right?
0: Mm-hmm.
1: And if you're honest with yourself, when you think about your desires and your thoughts and your attitudes and your lack of gratitude toward God, really? A good guy at heart?
0: Yes. I believe everyone's good at heart.
1: Everybody? But Saddam Hussein and Adolf Hitler, Osama bin Laden.
0: Everybody was on the same plane when they were born. It's how they were raised and what society they were in.
1: All right, dude. You're walking this way. I have to take a break.
0: Okay.
1: And then we'll keep chatting, but I don't want to keep holding you up, okay?
0: Okay.
1: All right, listen. You're a nice young man.
0: Thank you.
1: This is Wretched Radio.
2: 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Amazing gospel. 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
3: Books of the Bible. God called the prophet Jonah to preach repentance in Nineveh. Jonah fled, but he could not outrun God. He was cast into the sea and swallowed by a great fish. Jonah repented, and God spared him. Jonah then preached in Nineveh, and they repented. God is compassionate and merciful, and he is calling men from all nations to repentance. This is Wretched Radio with Todd Friel.
1: Let me try to reason with you for a minute, okay?
0: Okay.
1: Because I've been trying to challenge your thinking a little bit.
0: Okay.
1: And your understanding of justice and what God should do with people who are unjust.
0: Okay.
1: People who break his laws are unjust. They are unrighteous. And they should be at the receiving end of God's punishment and his justice, because they've broken laws primarily against him.
0: Okay.
1: So when the Bible says something like all liars will have their part in a lake of fire, yikes, he means it. Mm-hmm. And so when he says, if you take his name in vain, he will not hold you blameless, who takes his name in vain, God is going to have a day of judgment that he has set aside, where he's going to judge the world in righteousness. Every Buddhist, every Baptist, everybody mm-hmm. who has broken his laws, the books will be opened up. And if that's true for you, and if that's true for me, what I've tried to share with you, your efforts to try to clean up the books are not going to help you. Any more than a criminal who says, imagine, what was the big Ponzi schemer guy? What was his name? Bernie Madoff.
0: Okay.
1: Remember? Mm-hmm. He's the guy who took millions or billions of dollars from celebrities and rich people, and he got busted for it. Now imagine he stands before the judge and said, Judge, yes, I embezzled billions of dollars, but I have given over $30 million to the Red Cross. What would the judge say to him?
0: He'd still convict him.
1: Exactly. So you've broken God's laws, and if you try to say to him, but I've done good, you're still going to be convicted.
0: Okay.
1: So that means you and I are entirely helpless. We are hopeless and helpless unless there's another solution. And here's what I would suggest the solution is for you, my Roman Catholic friend, right? Mm-hmm. It's not works, because all of your works, the Bible says, are like filthy rags. because they come from what you said, a corrupt nature, a sinful nature. And when we offer up our good works to God, they're tainted. Just like if Osama bin Laden offered you $100, you'd go, ugh, who wants that? Coming from those filthy hands, I don't want anything to do with it. The same thing with your good works offered to God by yourself are worthless to him and offensive to him. Okay?
0: Okay.
1: There's a better solution to our problem. Jesus Christ, the God-man, saw your problem and in his mercy and compassion and loving kindness came to this earth and took on human form just like you.
0: Mm-hmm.
1: And he was beaten by men, he was spat upon, and he was hung on a cross where he gasped for air and died for you. The Bible describes this as the great exchange. You're the guilty man. Jesus is the perfect God-man. You've broken all the laws. Jesus kept every single law. The punishment that you deserve was put on Jesus Christ so that if you will respond to the good news that God died for sinners by repenting, what that means is you agree with God, I'm not good. I agree that you and you alone, not the Buddhist, not the anything else, you are the true and living God, and I have sinned against you and offended you. And you turn from your sins, not in perfection, but in a different direction, no longer loving sins and self and self-righteousness. And you say you're sorry, and you put your trust in Jesus and in him alone. The Bible says when you do that, the good works of Jesus will be credited to your account. The punishment you deserve has been laid on him so that you can be forgiven by God. Not earning your way or working your way, but completely forgiven. And that way when you die, you go to heaven not based on your works, but based on his works. And that way, he gets all the credit for you going to heaven. Because if you contribute even this much to you going to heaven, you can then get to heaven and say, wait, but I did something. I mean, I did something to earn my way here. And God did it all when he died on the cross and said, it is finished, so that he can get all of the credit. Ephesians 2, 8 and 9, book in the Bible. By grace are you saved through faith. And that not of yourself. It is a gift of God, not of works, so that no man can boast. That is so crystal clear. You and I can be forgiven. You and I can have our sins washed away, not by our goodness, but by his. But we have got to respond to that good news in humility. You're not a good man. You're a bad man, just like me, just like this, just like all of us, just like the Bible says. And when you're honest with yourself, you've maybe been trying really hard. You know your heart and what's going on in your head. And you might not be Osama bin Laden, but you've had plenty of lusting, lying, cheating, stealing, dishonoring your parents. And if nothing else, friend, think of all the times that you have breathed air in this conversation and didn't thank God for it. We're little rebels at heart that God wants to save so that he can point to us for all eternity and say, this is how good I am. Instead of sending him to hell, I saved him and forgave all of his sins. And he wants to turn you into the image of his son, Jesus, so that he can point to you and say, this is how good I am. I should have crushed him like a bug, but instead I swept down and saved him. Dude, that's the good news of the gospel. And I know that's a little different than what you've grown up hearing, perhaps in the Roman Catholic Church. I'll be leaving your company now, okay?
0: Okay.
1: I have just offered you complete forgiveness of sins and everlasting life based on what Jesus Christ has done for you. It doesn't come from me, it comes from him. I'm simply telling you, the Bible makes it so clear that if you do not respond in complete humility, Jesus said that unless a man is born again, he will not see the kingdom of God. And what he was telling Nicodemus in John chapter 3 is, you've got to die to yourself. You don't kill yourself by jumping off a building. You die. And the way you die, Paul said, Romans 7, the law, the Ten Commandments, should kill you. Jesus, do you remember the Sermon on the Mount when he got up and he said those Beatitudes and those nice statements? They weren't nice statements. They were severe statements. Blessed are those who are broken in spirit, for they will see the kingdom of God. It means the individual who is completely broken, who is entirely undone, dead to self, no longer striving to attain heaven. He has forsaken his good works and cried out to God for mercy. Jesus said, you've heard it said of old, thou shalt not commit adultery. I say, if you look with lust, you've committed adultery in the heart. If you have ever been angry with a guy who's an idiot or a moron, The Bible says you're a murderer at heart. That should kill you. It should just bring you to the point where you go, God, I am so sorry. I have just been so wicked. Please forgive me. Have mercy on me. Save me. And you put your trust in Jesus, and he will. When you die to yourself, he will make you alive again in him, and he will save you. And dude, you'll stop ceasing, and you'll stop striving, and you'll no longer have a guilty conscience, because it will be cleansed. And you will then desire to live a life of righteousness, not to earn heaven, but because heaven has been earned for you. Huge difference. You will be good, not for goodness sake or to be rewarded to get to heaven, but you will be good because the good God, Jesus Christ, has died to save you. Okay? Huge difference. One is works. Your system right now is works. I'm telling you, like Jesus said, cease striving. If you are tired of working, rest in him and his works, and then live a life in response to that. That's the good news of the gospel. And it's completely different than what you've been living by. So here's what we got, dude. And I'll leave you with this. If you died now, trying to get to heaven by yourself, you will have failed. Okay? God calls out to you this day. Repent of your good works. Repent of your striving to please him. Humble yourself. And he says when you do that, he will lift you up in due time. Okay? Consider my words very carefully. I'm either right or wrong, okay? I'm not here to sign you up for a cult or in anything else. I'm not going to taser you. I'm walking away. I would plead with your conscience, that thing inside of your brain that says, I haven't been good. I've been bad. Jesus says, I know. In fact, you're worse than you think. But I'm so good, I will save even you. He wants to save you. He wants to rescue you. Okay? Mm-hmm. Repent and trust in him. All right? That's all I got for you today, dude.
0: All right. Thank you.
1: All right. See ya.
0: Thank you.
1: You're a gentleman. I appreciate it. Goodbye.
0: Have a nice day.
1: Goodbye. Well, part of me wonders who you are right now. I know how radio works. I know how this goes. You're tripping around on your radio. You put the scan on and you didn't happen to be under a bridge. And look at that. We showed up. Maybe, just maybe, you heard something of yourself in this young man. You've been trying. And you have been trying. But there's something inside of you, I hope that will agree, it hasn't been enough. It just has not made my conscience feel any better. Then I would plead with you as earnestly and as gently perhaps as I can, you have got to simply lose the self-righteousness. You need to cease striving, trying to earn, trying to get yourself there, trying to present yourself as the acceptable gift to God, because you're not. The only acceptable gift is Jesus, and you must repent and put your trust in him, and then you will be acceptable to God based on what he has done despite what you have done. Today is the day of salvation. And until tomorrow, go serve your king.
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5: 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Well, BART appealed to the Ninth Circuit Court of Appeals. PJI attorneys Matt McReynolds and Kevin Snyder recently argued the case. The original verdict affirmed that the Title VII of the Civil Rights Act requires employers to provide reasonable accommodations for religious beliefs. The Ninth Circuit will now review the case. Please pray for organizations like PJI.
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7: American Family News, I'm Robert Thornton. Vice President J.D. Vance traveled to Maine to talk about the federal government's battle to stop waste and fraud. More from Fox's Gernal Scott.
8: Vice President Vance spoke with supporters gathered in Bangor to highlight what he said is growing fraud allowed by state officials. Vance alleged Maine is much like other states the administration has targeted, California and Minnesota, when it comes to waste and fraud.
9: What you have in Maine is a festering problem where people have been taken advantage of and they've been stolen from, and your government hasn't done anything about it.
8: Vance put much of the blame on current Democratic Governor Janet Mills while asking residents to support her GOP predecessor, Paul LePage, in his run for Congress during the Maine primary June 9th. Gernal Scott, Fox News.
7: The Dow was climbing today and was back on track to finish above 50,000 for the first time since the war with Iran began. Missouri joined 23 other states in asking the U.S. Supreme Court to uphold their stay on the abortion drug mifepristone. Catherine Hanaway, Missouri Attorney General, joined Washington Watch.
10: We have always in Missouri been a pro-life state, even though we had a vote that didn't show that last year. And I am proud to be able to support this case. I am cautiously optimistic about what the justices are going to do. I think we all need to pray for their discernment in making this decision, and pray for the safety of women and the unborn. The fact that we're not going to have doctors, we don't currently have doctors involved in the dispensing of this drug.
7: She said litigation against abortion pills must continue.
10: It's just a tragic case where the political agenda has gotten in the way of logic, reason, and even, you know, I hate to say it, science, but right. It is.
11: Right.
10: Like, if you wanted to provide the very best medical care to women, they would not be allowed to have this drug without the supervision of a physician. And that's what we're fighting for.
7: Hanaway said she's been pro-life for a long time. Smaller cities in Texas metro areas were the fastest growing municipalities in the United States last year, as smaller communities in the South outpaced the rest of the nation, according to figures released today. Salina, Princeton, Melissa, and Anna, all part of the Dallas-Fort Worth metroplex, were among the fastest growing cities with populations of 20,000 residents or more, according to population estimates released by the U.S. Census Bureau. Fulshear in Metro Houston was the second fastest growing city. The shooter who killed two people at Florida State University in 2025 had an accomplice, a lawsuit alleges. And according to the lawsuit, ChatGPT helped plan the attack. More from AFN, Steve Jordahl.
12: The family of one of the victims killed by the accused gunman, Phoenix Ickner, is suing OpenAI, the company that owns ChatGPT. They say the chatbot helped Ickner plan the attack. AFR Talk host Jenna Ellis says the lawsuit claims ChatGPT was very detailed with its advice.
13: ChatGPT allegedly told the shooter that the actions would be much more likely to gain national attention, quote unquote, if children are involved, even 2 to 3 victims can draw more attention.
12: Ellis's guest, Daniel Cochran of the Institute for Family Studies, says just months before the Florida State shooting, Jesse Van Rooslaar in Canada allegedly used ChatGPT to plan a mass shooting there as well.
14: In British Columbia, it helped another mass shooter plan what has been considered, I believe, the second worst mass shooting in Canadian history.
12: Once again, the chatbot is accused of being very specific.
14: GPT actually told the shooter that at a particular time, I believe it was like 11:30, that was when it would be optimal to plan the attack.
12: In this case, Cochran says OpenAI employees noticed the interaction and talked about calling the police. In the end, they didn't think the threat was credible.
14: The company understands, A, that this technology is being used specifically to plan crimes, specifically shootings, and B, that even though their internal systems are flagging these for them, they're often choosing to overlook them.
12: I'm Steve Jordahl.
7: That's all our time for now. Find more news at AFN.net.
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20: Have you prayed a prayer, an impossible prayer? The moment you were praying it, you're thinking there is no way this is ever going to happen, but oh God, I need you to do this, an impossible prayer. And when God answered it, he not only answered it the way you were praying for him to answer it, but he answered it to the level of exceedingly abundantly above. This very day, I was at a Bible study. We call it Wednesday in the Word. Stu Epperson Jr. was leading it. We're studying the book of Nehemiah, and I was captivated by the teaching out of chapter 2, how Nehemiah has been praying. He's got a broken heart for the people of Jerusalem, the place of Jerusalem. The walls are broken down. Their lives are in distress, and he's praying, God, we got to rebuild the wall. And a king had passed the law that you can't rebuild the wall. And so now, guess what? God has placed Nehemiah right beside the king as a cupbearer so that he could at some point ask the king to let him go build this wall. So he's talking to God. He's praying to God. And then at just this incredible moment, Nehemiah shows up with a broken heart that's revealed on his face. He's got a sad countenance, and this ungodly king sees it, asks a question, says, Nehemiah, what's going on? Nehemiah gives the answer. I've got a broken heart over my people, the place of Jerusalem, and why shouldn't I have a sad face? And then the king said, well, what do you want? And Nehemiah prayed to the God of heaven one more time. He's all right, God, give me clarity. And he asked the king to let him go. And then the king, not only, if you're reading Nehemiah chapter 2, verse 9, he gave Nehemiah more than what Nehemiah requested. I want to hear from you. You prayed a prayer that God did the impossible. He did exceedingly abundantly above. 866-348-7884 is the number to call. 866-348-7884. And I am blessed today to have in the studio with us Jeff Chetwood, who has prayed some impossible prayers as he works with the International Commission, who have been praying impossible prayers because they want to take the gospel to every person in the world. And listen, we got to pray to take the gospel across the street to our neighbor. But some people are praying, give us the ability to take the gospel to the ends of the world. And Jeff, you've been praying that, and you're going to tell us a quick report on the International Commission that as you guys have been praying that God is opening doors for a multitude of people to be saved, to be able to a number of countries. And then we're going to talk to Eli Karama. He is from Lebanon. We have in our studio today a pastor, a shepherd from Lebanon, who is also working with the International Commission, but he is seeing God work in incredible ways. And we're going to hear his story. But we start with you, Jeff. Talk to us about how God, in just the last year, has been answering prayers, and you can't help but say Ephesians 3:20, doing exceedingly abundantly above anything you could ask or think.
21: The International Commission, I have been with for 24 years. And when we started, I was working in 19 countries in Asia, out of the 209 countries worldwide. And at that time, I was told that in those 19 countries, we would have 2,000 salvations, and worldwide we would have 200,000. And I thought that was incredible, but there was a vision that we would go into every country every year with the gospel. That's not going into every country. That's going into every country every year. And
20: not
21: since
20: just
21: then,
20: one time, every year.
21: And as of right now, we have been in 194 of the 209 countries, and we're going into three more of those this coming year. But the 2,000 in our 19 countries in Asia is now 12.5 million salvations. And the 200,000 worldwide is now 21 million plus salvations, and 30 million have heard. This is beyond my understanding. And the Holy Spirit has saved them one by one by one by one, and we get to watch them do it. We carry the gospel. We share the gospel morning, noon, and night, and then they learn how, and then they go and they do it over and over and over, and they can do it so much, so well in their own countries, the neighboring countries. And this is God's plan, his plan. And in Matthew 24:14, he said, I will return when this gospel message has been carried to every nation. That's every tribe and ethnos group. And guess what? I'm pretty sure we're getting real close. Come today. Yes. There is an urgency to share this gospel, because when he comes, time's up.
20: Yes. And amen. And I'm staggered when I hear in 1 year 21 million have been saved, because people have gone out, worked with nationals, and it's national to nationals, end to end, and all over 194 right now.
21: 194.
20: So we only got 15 more to go.
21: That's right.
20: And the vision is huge.
21: Oh, yeah. And the prayers have been for all of these countries. And think about that. In those 21 million who were saved, 9.5 million were baptized. 4.5 million went out to share all over the world. Almost 2 million churches were planted. This is God's size.
20: Yes,
21: this is beyond anything I could ever envision, and anybody else, except God answers exceedingly and abundantly.
20: So now we have a wonderful pastor from Lebanon. I'm going to let you tell a little bit more about him, and then we're going to get some information about what is happening in Lebanon.
21: Yes, Eli Karam is the director of International Commission in Lebanon, and he is a pastor there, and he pastors a church, but he also goes and shares the gospel in neighboring countries all over the Middle East. And I'll let him talk about that. He goes into places that you would say, oh, I don't know about that.
20: You're doing a lot of impossible praying.
21: Oh, yes. And yeah. So,
20: welcome to our show.
2: Thank you. Thank you. I always remember the verse when I decided to learn Spanish. It was difficult for me to do this mission, because someone told me a pastor is coming from Miami after 6 months and he's looking for an interpreter. Do you mind to go and start learning Spanish in order to do the work? I went, and I remember when they asked each one in the class for what purpose you're studying or learning Spanish. Some they said because my fiance is from Mexico. Some they said we are going to continue our study in Spain. When my turn came, the professora asked me, what is the purpose of learning Spanish? I told her that a pastor is coming. I told her I was an assistant pastor in that time. I told her that a pastor is going to come from Miami and he's looking for an interpreter. Guess what happened? She looked at me. She laughed at me. And all the class laughed with her. So, but guess what I told her? I memorized a verse. Todo lo puedo en Cristo que me fortalece. I can do all things through Christ.
20: Philippians 4:13. And God answered that prayer. You learned how to speak Spanish to translate for that pastor so people could be saved. And we're going to hear more of your story right after these announcements.
3: 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What happens when a nation reads the Bible?
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25: This is John MacArthur with another edition of Portraits of Grace. As Christians, we must always guard against abusing prayer. Author David Myers observes that, quote, some prayers seem not only to lack faith in the inherent goodness of God, but also to elevate humankind to a position of control over God. For Christians to pray as if God were a puppet whose strings they yank with their prayers seems not only potentially superstitious, but blasphemous as well, end quote. Myers is right to warn us against seeing prayer simply as a device for soliciting health, success, or other favors, as if God were some kind of celestial vending machine. His point is well taken. So when you pray, guard your motives carefully and seek His will. This is John MacArthur, looking forward to bringing you more Portraits of Grace.
20: Welcome back to Truth Talk Live. I'm Dwayne Carson, and I get to be your host today. And we've got two incredible men of God in the studio, and we're talking about praying impossible prayers and God then answering those impossible prayers in doing it in such a way that we can only say He has done exceedingly abundantly above. And we'd love to hear if you've got a story, 866-348-7884. You might also be interested in what's going on with the International Commission. You might have a question for Jeff. We also have a pastor, a leader with the International Commission that he's from Lebanon, and maybe you got a question about Lebanon. We're not talking about Lebanon, Pennsylvania. We're not talking about Lebanon, Ohio. We're talking about the nation of Lebanon that is in the Middle East, one of the most beautiful places on God's earth, just north of Israel. You may know of a town, a city called Beirut. And for me, I try to find out about different countries. We think all Middle East countries are totally Muslim. Lebanon is not totally Muslim. Pastor, tell us about some things from Lebanon we ought to know about.
2: Actually, if you read the Bible, you can see that Lebanon is mentioned in the Bible more than 72 times. Yes. And the Temple of Salmon was built from the cedars of Lebanon.
20: The cedars of Lebanon.
2: Yes, and also Jesus did his first miracles in Tyre and Sidon in the south of Lebanon.
20: Yes.
2: So Lebanon is an old country. But the most important thing that Jesus is reaching people, is reaching those the unreached people, not only in Lebanon, in the whole Middle East and North Africa. Sometimes we think that if you go to Lebanon, you can see churches, you can see many Christians. But let me tell you that I am coming from a Christian background, and I've never had a relationship with the Lord Jesus. Being a Christian, that does not mean you have a relationship with the Lord. You need to be born again.
20: Wow.
2: Yes. This what, when I heard this, it really shocked me. I asked, what does born again mean? They explained to me that when you came to this life, your parents gave you this body and gave you this life. There is a Lord who loves you, and he is willing to give you a different life, an eternal life. The life that your parents gave to you, one day you will close your eyes and you will leave this earth. But there is an eternal life. No one can give this eternal life except Jesus, because he is the life. So in Lebanon, you can find many Christians, and I guess in the States, you can find many people that they attend churches, they go to church, but if you ask them about eternity, if you ask them about eternal life, they have no answer.
20: Yeah.
2: So
20: we have those different cards, and someone, what religion are you? And so are you Hindu, or are you Jewish, or are you Buddhist, or are you Muslim, or are you Christian? And you check Christian. That doesn't mean you're a Christian.
2: Definitely.
20: And just because you live in America or Lebanon,
2: sure,
20: that you're a Christian, just because you were born maybe in a Christian home, which is awesome. I was born in a Christian home. But I had to be born again. Now, as you work with Muslims in Lebanon, as you work with, let's just again, that quote Christian, what are you seeing happening there in Lebanon? And then the rest of the Middle East, because I keep getting phenomenal reports that there is a revival taking place in the Middle East. We think about terrorists, but we're right now hearing about lots of people coming to know the Lord Jesus Christ in a personal way. So enlighten us.
2: Yes. Let me tell you that we say this. It started in the East, and it's going to end in the East.
20: That's good.
2: And one day I read a sentence that I really love it. The sun always rises in the East. So we believe that Jesus came.
20: Mm-hmm.
2: And he's coming again. So the bride is expecting the second coming of the Messiah.
20: Yes.
2: The church is expecting the second coming of Jesus. So Jesus is going to come again. The question is, are you waiting for his coming? Are you enjoying that he's coming? Or even you have no idea that Jesus is coming? This is our message wherever we go, not only in Lebanon. Jesus wants to save you. Jesus wants to change your life. Whether you are Muslim, whether you are coming from India, whether you're coming from Pakistan, it doesn't matter what is the color of your skin, what is written on your ID, if you are American or you're European. The kingdom of God is calling everyone who created in God's image. So this is our message, and we are living in a crucial time now. Crisis in Lebanon is taking place since 2019. The civil war started in 1975, but we have found that everything is shakeable right now, And there's no real hope. We lost our money in the banks. Even we lost members of our family. Every day we lose something, losing. This is our life. But we've never lost hope in Jesus. This is what makes us different.
20: Yes.
2: Because we are following the King of Kings, the principle of peace. This is something that you cannot understand in your mind. You need to experience in your inner man, in your spirit. Once you ask the Holy Spirit to dwell in you, He will dwell. He will dwell. He will change your life. He will give you life. He will strengthen you. That does not mean that you will never face trials or challenges or troubles. But in the midst of your trials, you can see His hand moving,
20: yes,
2: changing, blessing, confronting you. This is my message for you guys. If you haven't yet decided to follow Christ, please come to Him. Eternal life is waiting for you. A real hope, a real peace is waiting for you.
20: And if you're listening right now and you're not understanding what our friend is saying from Lebanon, if you're not understanding it, it's because you are a natural man. See, I'm listening to this. Jeff's listening to this. And boy, we are excited because now we have that because we were born again. So you may be listening right now, and we appeal to you. 2 Corinthians chapter 5, we're ambassadors. We're appealing
2: True.
20: To you.
2: Yes.
20: Accept the Lord Jesus to know that peace that passes all understanding, to have a right relationship with the Lord.
2: Amen.
20: Jeff, have you been to Lebanon?
21: I have not been to Lebanon.
20: Now, you've been all over the world, but you haven't been to Lebanon.
21: I have not.
2: Lebanon came to him.
20: Oh, that's it. That's it. But yet, you have a burden for Lebanon.
21: I have a burden for the lost all over the world. As you think about it and you ponder the eternity, we all will have an eternity, one place or another. The Bible says there are two destinations, heaven and hell. And the only way we are able to go to heaven is by way of Jesus, as Eli said. And that's, you know, Jesus said, I am the way, the truth, and the life. No one comes to the Father except through me.
2: Amen.
21: No way to the Father except through me.
20: And so
21: the burden I have to share that message.
20: Well, as we pray for lost people to be saved, it may be impossible in our minds, but it's not impossible with God.
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1: This is John MacArthur with another edition of Portraits of Grace. As Christians, we must always guard against abusing prayer. Author David Myers observes that, quote, some prayers seem not only to lack faith in the inherent goodness of God, but also to elevate humankind to a position of control over God. For Christians to pray as if God were a puppet whose strings they yank with their prayers seems not only potentially superstitious, but blasphemous as well, end quote. Myers is right to warn us against seeing prayer simply as a device for soliciting health, success, or other favors, as if God were some kind of celestial vending machine. His point is well taken. So when you pray, guard your motives carefully and seek His will. This is John MacArthur, looking forward to bringing you more Portraits of Grace.
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2: Welcome back to Truth Talk Live. I'm Dwayne Carson, and today we are contemplating asking God to do something that is, well, in our human minds, we would have to say is just impossible. I think about being down at the Billy Graham Library and seeing a picture of Billy Graham sitting in a stadium in Moscow. It's the Olympic Stadium. It's totally empty. He's just sitting there, and he begins to pray. Now, it's 1959. Communism is in full control in Russia, in Moscow, and Christianity is being snuffed out. And he prays, Lord, grant it that I could preach in this stadium and let thousands, yes, tens of thousands, hear the gospel. He prayed that prayer in 1959. In 1992, wow, it took a little while for God to answer the prayer, but in 1992, he preached to over 100,000 because of who was in the stadium and with the television. Billy Graham prayed what seemed to be a impossible prayer. The doors were shut, but God opened those doors. And as we've been studying Nehemiah in our Wednesday in the Word Bible study, Nehemiah knew that a king had signed a law that the walls of Jerusalem could not be rebuilt, but he knew the God of heaven, who was far greater than any king on this earth. And if you read the book of Nehemiah, he gets permission to rebuild the walls. Within 52 days, the walls are rebuilt. And one of the things I love, guys, is Nehemiah starts off with the people were in great distress. When he asked what's going on, they were in great distress. You get to chapter 8, and they're having revival, and the people are now in great gladness. And there's just something about when people come to know the Lord, as you were talking, their hearts change. They've got a peace with God. They've got that vibrant relationship. I can't tell you, gentlemen, what it was like for me to call God Father for the first time. Wow. When I knew that I'd been born again, the Spirit of God came in, and I cried out, Abba, Father. What a relationship. We want to challenge you, listeners, to be praying the impossible prayer. You know, when Nehemiah prayed, it took him 4 months from chapter 1 to chapter 2 to get an answer. You can't always say, God, if you don't answer right now, I'm not going to keep praying. No, you keep praying. You keep asking God for that lost person. You keep praying for that revival to take place in your community. You keep praying to take the gospel to the world. Let me be a part of something that's taking the gospel to the ends of the earth. Jeff, I believe you prayed something like that.
3: Oh, yes. My prayer was to share the gospel with as many as I could. I was called to tell the world about Jesus. I wasn't called to a people group like a lot of missions say. You need to be called to a people group. I wasn't called to a people group. I was called to tell the world about Jesus. And that's what I've done in 19 countries in Asia. They called it Martyr Alley. Six of the countries had 2% or less Christian, that's 98 out of 100 never heard the name of Jesus. 15 of them had 10% or less Christian. That's 90 out of 100 never heard the name of Jesus. Half of them were on the most persecuted list, including the top four. And Muslim countries, communist countries, Myanmar, and Mindanao and the Philippines with Al-Qaeda.
2: You know, if you've ever been to London, you go to John Wesley's chapel. They have a statue there of John Wesley, and on that statue it has the words, the world.

0: world is my parish.
1: Right.
2: Wow.
0: That's got to be our mindsets, listeners. Now, Ely, tell us more. How did you come to know the Lord?
3: Well, I'm from, as I mentioned, from a Christian background, but I've never had a relationship with the Lord. My story is very long. I try to just give titles. I'm not going to go per details. Someone invited me to an evangelical church.
0: Okay.
3: So
0: started with that invitation.
3: Exactly. And I've never attended any meeting in an evangelical church. I went, I realized that the way that they praise God is different than our way. And I saw a priest. I didn't know that they call him pastor, teaching the word of God in a very deep way, very clear. I really was able to understand the Bible like never before. I decided that I'm gonna come again to this place. I went home. I shared this with my father. Once he heard that I'm going, I've been in an evangelical church, he became crazy. Because in Lebanon, I'm coming from a Maronite background. We are very fanatic, you know. So he shouted, he became crazy. I don't want to say what he said.
0: Yeah.
3: Then I decided to go, because what he said about the evangelical church was extremely different than what I have experienced. When I went the second time, the pastor was preaching my life. It was a divine moment. As people are hearing now, I believe it's not a coincidence. It's a divine moment for them. Jesus is calling you, my friends. So I heard the pastor preaching my life. I found out that I am a sinner and I need a salvation, and no one is qualified. No one can save me except Jesus. Neither any prophet, neither any saint, because we all are sinners. And he explained why Jesus came, for what purpose the Father sent his Son, blah, blah, blah. He shared the whole message. I decided to follow Jesus in that time. He gave an invitation. If you'd like to give your life to Jesus, raise your hand. Trust me, I tried a lot to raise my hand. I couldn't. As if someone were pressing my hand down. I didn't know that it was a spiritual battle, and I didn't know what's going on in the spiritual realm. But he was saying, this is my last invitation. If anyone would like to give his life to Jesus, raise your hand. I decided that I'm going to raise my hand, whatever is going to happen. Once I raised my hand, because I did this from all my heart, I felt that something came to my head, from head to toe. I felt a joy, happiness like never before. In the same second, the pastor was saying, congratulations, your name has been written right now in the book of heaven. You are a new creation. You are a newborn Christian. I understood what he was saying because I experienced what he was saying.
0: Yes.
3: Then I came back home. I shared this with my father. He persecuted me for 18 years.
0: Wow.
3: And then after 18 years, my mother passed away. In the same day that my mother passed away, we took my father to the church. He gave his life to Jesus. At the age of 81, he passed away at the age of 84. My mother came to Christ before him. My nephews came to Christ. My brother came to Christ. My sister came to Christ. And sometimes we love numbers, that millions came to Christ. Sometimes one person.
0: Oh, I love this.
3: Can
0: listeners, I hope you're getting this.
3: Yes. One person represents the Samaritan lady.
0: Yes.
3: Sometimes we go maybe to Morocco. We share the gospel with a group of people. Sometimes there may be one person come to Christ, and his life will have influence on many. So
0: you're bringing back memories for me of being in evangelism class at Chris Wolfe College with Dr. Alan Street, and one of the things he stressed with us was the one. Sometimes you just got to get one person saved in a family, one person saved in a neighborhood, and all of a sudden a light begins to shine. And where there's something that's dark, house that is dark, but all of a sudden there's one light. Everybody starts, where's that light. Or in the neighborhood, one house has believers.
3: Yeah.
0: That house is different, and that begins to draw. And I remember him teaching us about that. Think of the one who then, like that Samaritan woman, goes and shares with the whole city. And that's what happened with you.
3: This is
0: your
3: exactly,
0: family. Wow, one after another. I love it.
3: I represent the Samaritan lady. When I came to Christ, I've never heard anyone of our family that he's following Christ. God is using me, and I believe that God is using the upcoming generations. You know, the light came to the Karam's family. So, and maybe someone is listening to us now.
0: Mm-hmm.
3: Let me tell you, why don't you be this Samaritan lady? Why don't you give the opportunity to the Holy Spirit to change your life and to change everyone's life who's surrounding your life? Why don't you be the light and the salt that God wants you to be?
0: Well, you know, today this broadcast is being produced on 5/13. In Matthew 5:13, Jesus said, "You are the salt
3: Hallelujah.
0: Of the earth." And tomorrow, Matthew 5:14, you're to be a light.
1: Hey.
0: And so just using that date the word verses, I'm just telling you, don't take your light and put it under a bushel basket. Don't hide it. This little light of mine, I'm going to let it shine. I want the whole world to know. And so what a story. Now, you got involved in ministry. So we went from salvation to there's a different type of service that you're doing for the Lord. Tell us about that.
3: Yeah. Before telling you this, I have something I would like to share.
0: Sure.
3: When God asked me to, called me to plant the church that I'm pastoring right now, I was praying and I asked God, what name you want to give to this church? I heard a voice in my ear saying, Nations Desire.
0: Nations Desire.
3: Desire Church. While I'm coming to the U.S., in the plane, the idea came to my mind. I'm using you, Eli, not only in Lebanon, in the nations too.
0: Wow.
3: For this reason.
0: All right, when we come back, we're going to hear more about this.
3: I would love to.
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6: Somebody once asked a gifted sculptor how it was he was able to chisel a lifelike image of a lion out of a slab of marble. 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He's taking his hammer, he's taking the chisel of difficult circumstances, and he's removing everything in your life and my life that doesn't look like Jesus Christ. 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
6: Somebody once asked a gifted sculptor how it was he was able to chisel a lifelike image of a lion out of a slab of marble. 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You know, that's what God is doing in your life right now. He's taking his hammer, he's taking the chisel of difficult circumstances, and he's removing everything in your life and my life that doesn't look like Jesus Christ. 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
0: Welcome back to Truth Talk Live. Today we are talking about praying some impossible prayers. And if you've had this experience and would like to call in and tell about something God did, just incredible. You just were overwhelmed. 866-348-7884. I do get the idea, though, that many of you are right now just listening because we're hearing a great testimony of how God worked in a person's life in Lebanon. And when you hear that word Lebanon, I don't know how you may be reacting, but a lot of times we do think, well, Lebanon is a Muslim country, and Lebanon, a lot of terrorists. Well, that's some of the fabric of Lebanon, but there are some wonderful believers. There are some strong churches. And I have a friend from Lebanon who just keeps telling me, Pastor Carson, you better know there is a revival taking place in Lebanon right now. And God is on the move. And as we heard years ago from Blackaby, find out where God is on the move and join him. And so today we're also got Jeff Chetwood here, International Commission. He's part of that ministry, and they are looking to get the gospel to 209 countries, and 194 they're in every year, not once a year, every year. And last year, 21 million came to know the Lord. And that just, I mean, that number is staggering. But yet, there are 8 billion on this earth. And sometimes I find myself going to sleep. I want to say this carefully, not boasting, but with tears. We've got the responsibility to take the gospel to 8 billion people. So, yes, 21 million is phenomenal. The work remains. We've got the fields are white unto harvest. Now, when you became a pastor, Ely, God gave you a vision for the name of the church. So tell our listeners about that, because I'm just, the moment I heard this, this is the first I'm hearing this, of the name that God gave you. Tell us more about that and how that's impacted your life presently.
3: Yeah. I was bowing down and I was praying. I asked the Lord and I heard the voice on my ear, Nation's Desire, Mushtahal Umam in Arabic.
0: Say that again.
3: Mushtahal Umam. So while I'm coming now to the U.S., sitting in the plane, this idea came to my mind that, have you ever thought, Eli, why I gave you this name to the church that you are going to lead? Because I will be using you in the nations. And this what God is doing through IC, through International Commission. We are doing great job in Morocco, in Tunisia, in Algeria, in Yemen, in Jordan, in Libya, in Lebanon, in Syria, in Egypt, 16 countries what to say, where to start, how God is using us in Qatar, in Saudi Arabia. So if you listen what's going on now in Iran, you think that they are destroying the country. If you watch the news, you feel sad and depressed. But let me tell you something, that hundreds of people are coming to Christ. Hundreds of people are coming to Christ. God knows how to reach the nations.
0: Mm.
3: The book of Acts is still moving in the nations. If you go to Qatar or Abu Dhabi, you see people are coming from India, from Pakistan, looking for work. And these people, the Lord is meeting them, preparing them, equipping them. If you go to Lebanon and you visit the refugees, you can visit Kurdish churches, believe me or not, in Lebanon. And they are in Lebanon for a few years, and then they will go to Europe. Many of them now are in Europe. They already has planted churches, and those who are in Lebanon now applying for an immigration, the immigration. God is equipping them, is preparing them for his work in Europe and in the nations. Wow. When we look at the war, maybe we feel we feel pain and we feel sorry about what's going on, but let us look in a different way. What's going on in the Middle East is not politic, is prophetic. The second coming of Jesus, God is preparing for the second coming.
0: The second coming's on the horizon, doesn't it?
3: Yes.
0: And so it's not political, Jeff. He says it's not political, it's prophetic. God is on the move. He's calling out a bride, and people are getting saved and becoming part of the church. And I hope, listeners, you're being encouraged right now, because, yes, when I watch the news about Lebanon, I don't get positive things. But today we're hearing a lot of positive things. You got saved. Family members got saved. You become part of a church. You started a church, and immediately you took up the commission to fulfill the Great Commission with the name of your church. And so not only are people in Lebanon getting saved, but you're sending people out to other nations. Isn't that the way it's supposed to be, Jeff?
1: Amen, amen. That's what Jesus said to do. His last words are the Great Commission. But you will receive power when the Holy Spirit comes on you. And you will be my witnesses, first in Jerusalem, then Judea, Samaria, to the ends of the earth. That's Acts 1:8. And all authority in heaven and earth has been given to me. Therefore, go and make disciples of all nations, baptizing in the name of the Father and the Son, the Holy Spirit, teaching them what I have taught you. And lo, I am with you always, even to the end of the age. And in John, as the Father has sent me, I am sending you. And Matthew and Luke, and Matthew, Mark, Luke, John, the last words of Jesus, his Great Commission, are not the Great Suggestion. They are to go to every nation. That's every, our former president said, we go to the easy nations, we go to the hard nations, we go to the safe nations, we go to the dangerous nations. We're going to every nation. Yeah. That's the ends of the earth. And we go in the power of the Holy Spirit. We go, and the center of God's will is the safest place on the planet. What a privilege to be his ambassador with the only message that will change an eternity, his gospel message.
0: Well, you know, when we look at people who have a different belief system, that belief system that is anti-Christian, well, I'm always thinking about a guy named Saul. Boy, was he of a different religion, and he was anti-Christian. But then he met the Lord Jesus, and he became Paul. The guy that was the persecutor of the church became the proclaimer of Christ. And we got to have that mindset that all over the world, people that we think could never be reached are very reachable. As we went into the break, I said to you, Ely, that I would love to hear you share with our listeners what might be an impossible prayer for Lebanon as they think, how would I pray for Lebanon? But I want to not just pray, God bless them. What kind of prayer should they be praying for you and for Lebanon right now that they would write down, this is impossible, but God does the impossibilities?
3: Thank you for this question. What a wonderful question. You know, if I ask, pray for our economic situation, if I ask, pray for peace, if I ask, this is not my heart. I just ask everyone who's hearing us now to pray for the spiritual growth in the Church of Lebanon. Because when the believers grow spiritually, when the believers are really well matured, we can change the country. I attended one day a conference for Dr. Ramesh Richard. I don't know if you're familiar with this name. He was saying that healthy church affects healthy family, and healthy families affect healthy society.
0: That's it.
3: So when the church is full of the Holy Spirit, when the church is obeying God, when the believers are willing to live for God, I believe they will have their influence. We can change the country. We can change the world.
0: These are powerful words. Praying for the spiritual maturity of believers.
3: That's it.
0: And then they, to me, a spiritually mature believer is one who wants the gospel to go, as Jeff said, Acts 1:8. That's when you're really mature. You're now not self-centered, but you are world-minded. I got to get the gospel to everybody, and I sacrifice to do that. Now, International Commission, before we wrap up, Jeff, give us that nutshell about International Commission and how our listeners can become a part of doing this with you guys.
1: International Commission, you could go on internationalcommission.org and you can see what we're doing and how to give, what projects we have that you can go on. Americans and those listening can go on international projects. 25 of them, and then we have 550 national to national projects, which are done by the nationals in each of the countries without Americans, because they learned how to do it, and they are crisscrossing their country, crisscrossing the countries next to them, and God's plan of salvation for the world is taking place. It's
3: Amen.
1: Beyond anything we could imagine.
0: Hallelujah. Yes, let's be a part.
3: Amen.
0: Folks, check out International Commission. Ely, thank you for being with us today.
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8: Our word for today comes from Joshua chapter 1. Only be strong and very courageous that you may observe to do according to all the law which Moses, my servant, commanded you. Do not turn from it to the right hand or to the left, that you may prosper wherever you go. This is really the spiritual truth that binds the book of Joshua. Strength and courage are not just needed to face opposition. Strength and courage are needed most of all to obey God. If we obey Him, He promises to take care of the rest and rout the opposition. Is it easy to obey God at a time when God and His Word have been rejected by the culture? When those who seek to live by God's transcendent truths are mocked and ridiculed because we live in an age that has rejected the concept of truth? God's ways have always been at odds with the prevailing culture, but we are seeing that even more so today. It doesn't take courage to say you're a Christian. It takes courage to live as a Christian.
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10: For American Family News, I'm Robert Thornton. As President Donald Trump's summit in Beijing continues, Chinese President Xi Jinping says that the U.S. continues to support Taiwan. The relationship between the two nations may be in jeopardy. Fox's Peter Ducey reports.
11: Now we know what Xi wants out of this big summit here in Beijing. We've known what President Trump wants, for the Chinese to open China up for American businesses. Xi wants the U.S. just to get out of the way if he decides to move on Taiwan. This is from the official Chinese readout of the Xi-Trump private meeting. Taiwan independence and cross-strait peace are as irreconcilable as fire and water. Safeguarding peace and stability across the Taiwan Strait is the biggest common denominator between China and the U.S. The U.S. side must exercise extra caution in handling the Taiwan question.
10: President Xi told President Trump that China will not sell weapons to Iran and allegedly agreed that the Strait of Hormuz should be open. Fox contributor Brett Hume had this to say about Taiwan.
12: It's worth remembering that, you know, yes, we'd like Taiwan to buy things from us, but we buy some very important technological products from them, chips included.
13: Absolutely.
12: And in the race to win primacy in artificial intelligence, we need Taiwan as a friendly ally to keep on supplying us with the chips we need until at some point they can be made in the United States.
10: He also talked about China's reliance on Iran for oil.
12: Obviously, China has a stake in having the Strait of Hormuz reopened. And I think, you know, that would make sense that Xi would be in favor of that. But how much it would be willing or able to do to advance that cause is unclear.
10: Hume went on to say that Iran does not have many allies these days. Fox's Lucas Tomlinson has the latest from Dubai on the Strait of Hormuz.
14: Two fresh attacks. First, an Indian flagship was attacked and sunk off the coast of Oman, and then a commercial vessel was hijacked 38 nautical miles off the east coast right here in the United Arab Emirates. And that ship last seen heading to Iranian waters. And Iran commandeering this ship while President Trump is in Beijing, perhaps another indication the strait remains closed. Help could be coming, the White House says. After the meeting between President Trump and General Secretary Xi in Beijing, China and the U.S. have agreed Iran cannot have a nuclear weapon and the Strait of Hormuz must be opened without ships paying the toll.
10: A small medical plane crashed in a mountain range outside Ruidoso, New Mexico, before dawn today, killing all four people aboard and sparking a fire in the surrounding forest. According to the Lincoln County manager, the fire had grown to 35 acres as of midday amid dry and windy conditions. The cause of the crash was unknown. A former Planned Parenthood attorney is now interim FDA administrator. AFN's Chris Woodward has reaction.
15: Pro-life leaders and organizations are not pleased with Cal Diamantis being in charge now that Dr. Marty McCary has resigned. Kristen Hawkins of Students for Life says the new FDA commissioner must be 100% committed to protecting innocent children in the womb and their mothers. Live Action founder Lila Rose also weighed in, adding, "We cannot allow someone who represented Planned Parenthood to oversee rules surrounding the deadly abortion pill that has killed millions of babies." Kim Schwartz of Texas Right to Life said pro-life Christians definitely need to be paying attention.
16: Our new interim director has a history with Planned Parenthood, and that doesn't mean that he hasn't converted. There are some pro-life advocates saying that the FDA commissioner has already reached out to them saying that he is pro-life. The main thing that we need to question is, what is he going to do as FDA commissioner? Right now it's temporary, but if he's appointed to as head of the FDA permanently, is he going to try to stop abortion pills? There's so much that the FDA is in charge of right now, and they hold unborn lives in their hands.
10: Stocks were higher today. The Dow broke the 50,000 mark and was up 370. The S&P added 57, and the Nasdaq rose 233. West Texas Intermediate crude was near $102 a barrel. See more news at AFN.net.
17: God has really blessed me. 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And he's shown me through all those experiences that there is one problem and one solution, and that's why we do this show.
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19: When the God of the universe created the world, he didn't snap his fingers or wink his eye. The Lord spoke, and God said, "Let there be light." Because we believe, we speak about the happenings in this world, mindful that our true home is with Jesus Christ and his kingdom. I'm Todd Herman. Welcome to A Disciple's View. Now, this is some potentially pretty good news. And Randy sent this to me just prior to the show beginning. Randy's producing behind the scenes. The House of Representatives just voted to remove Bayer Monsanto's legal immunity shield for the weed killer glyphosate from the Farm Bill, a huge win for the health of America. Herbicides and pesticides like glyphosate are a major reason why so many Americans have autoimmune conditions, cancers, and fertility problems. So they're going to try to fight this. They're going to try to get this overturned in the Senate. We don't need glyphosate to have food. Never have. And there's been people like Representative Anna Paulina Luna who's fought against this. Thomas Massey fought against this. Thomas Massey got into the Farm Bill, the Prime Act, which allows you to have the extraordinary privilege of purchasing meat that was grown locally and processed locally. What an extraordinary privilege to let states do that without the federal government getting involved. So there are some good things to celebrate. Yes, and let's hold the Senate to account on that. You know, God designed the world to work. It does work. The common blessings do work. And I think I mentioned to you, my wife and I watched a show, of all things, on Netflix. Can't believe we found something decent. No, it wasn't. I take it back. It was on Angel. Of course it wasn't on Netflix. About a regenerative farm and how this guy stewards the land and has the happiest possible animals. It's a beautiful story. And that's how things were designed to be. So I'm very glad to see that. We're headed into this... this rededication, Rededicate 250 event. And I think we talked about this earlier. The president and his team have put this together. And, you know, hey, praise God. Rededicate the country to God. And let's just make sure that we mean through the Lord Jesus Christ. Let's make sure of that. That we're talking about God in that context. There is a real big effort to turn perhaps the key phrase, perhaps, in redemption into a clobber passage. And I don't want to see this Rededicate 250 event. I don't want to see it used for this at all or even passively usable. There's an effort to have pastors stop speaking the full phrase when Jesus Christ said, I am the way, the truth, and the life. No one comes to the Father but through me. That last part, no one comes to the Father but through me. There's now a full-on organized observable attempt in false teaching churches to have pastors no longer say the second part. I'm the way, the truth, and the life is fine. But no one comes to the Father but through me. No, that's a clobber passage. It's used for harm. People who believe there are other ways to God the Father, to heaven, to redemption, to forgiveness, to salvation, other than through Jesus Christ, will have a very long time to sit and think about their error. I mean, if they're given the chance to think in hell, they'll have a long time to think and to ponder and to regret. And I don't wish that upon anybody. But there's this organized attempt to do it. So at the Rededicate 250 event, where we're going to rededicate the country, I am going to listen and hear and hope to hear every single speaker speak of Jesus Christ as the way, the truth, and the life, and the only way to God the Father. I fear instead that we're going to see an event that is not just ecumenical, meaning Christian but non-denominational, but that it is an extension of the Abraham Center. This theory that all the world's Abrahamic religions can come together as one. We don't do anybody any favors, and we don't extend love or grace when we don't speak truth. And those of us who have given ourselves to the Lord Jesus, we can't do that. Giving ourselves back to him You know, we're called to be ambassadors and to have the hard conversations. And it is not a clobber passage for Jesus to say, hey, I am the only way to God the Father. That's truth, in grace, in love. And he became the way because he himself opened himself up to truly being clobbered, truly physically clobbered. In fact, we'll spend some time on this tomorrow with some sound bites on some of the so-called pastors making noises this way of don't say, and no one comes to the Father but through me. So speaking of Rededicate 250, a little point counterpoint here on how some people's views on faith are being treated, people in power. This is a video of Mike Johnson comparing himself and Steve Scalise to Moses and Aaron. I can't hear the clip. Are we having a problem with the clip? So Mike Johnson compares himself to the role of Moses and Aaron. And for people who don't know, Aaron was Moses' brother who largely did the speaking for Moses. Moses made a series of excuses to God when God first called him. Well, I'm not a good speaker. I don't speak well. And God actually, it's so fascinating that God, God doesn't negotiate. He knew what was going to happen, but he said, okay, well, then I'll have Aaron do it. I think it was a gentle version of God saying, you're going to do this. Because I'm calling you out, I'm going to give you this role. I'm going to let Aaron do the speaking for you. So when Mike Johnson compares himself and Steve Scalise to Moses and Aaron, have we seen actions that way? We're headed into Rededicate 250, and I want to see actions in that way. And so what would that look like? Well, I believe Speaker Johnson truly loves Jesus. I honestly do. I think he loves Jesus. I think that's evident. I want to see fruits of this. And some of the fruits I want to see, like we just saw, we could look at the removal of the waiver for glyphosate. We could look at that as a temporal thing. We could look at that as a thing of the world, or we could look at it this way. It's a protection of God's common blessings. By spraying glyphosate on wheat that is just about ready to go into being ground up for food, that is horribly dangerous. And apparently it happens to only 3% of the crops. But why does it happen at all? If you're growing wheat in an area that's too wet and use glyphosate to dry it out, maybe grow something else. So we can look at this as a win for the common blessings. We can look at a way of defending the common blessings. I would like to see Mike Johnson do more legislatively to look at some of the other common blessings that are being attacked. Our food production capabilities being attacked. The rounding up and the surrounding of family farms and the driving up of costs of farming and making it impossible sometimes to have actual natural farms by the amount of aluminum that's showing up in soils. I'm doing a big deep dive onto the food system and the attack on the food system and listening to farmers and talking to farmers about testing their soil. And all of a sudden, there's all this aluminum in their soil. And you know what does really well in this aluminum-rich soil? What does really well are plants that are genetically modified. Franken plants. You know what doesn't do well? Heritage seeds. Heritage seed plants, plants that come from the common blessings of God. So the genetically modified seeds are apparently modified to operate in a high aluminum environment. The seeds God designed are not designed that way. And yet, where's this aluminum coming from? Well, there's a lot of theories. I happen to think it comes from the stuff they spray in the sky to control the climate. I don't think that's controversial since those planes have been trailed and people have come and said, hey, look, they sprayed and now the aluminum levels are up. But Mike Johnson, when he speaks and he speaks about the Bible, or he compares himself to Moses and Aaron, there's this big concern among people who want to scare people about Christian nationalism. That's Christian nationalism. None of this is Christian nationalism. Mike Johnson hasn't gotten near Christian nationalism. Here's an example, another example. This is a group that exists to try to scare people about conservatives and Christians. Right Wing Watch is sounding the alarm on Representative Brent Money.
13: As I was sitting on stage, they're like, I'm here to serve you. I'm here to do what you want to do. And I'm sitting there going, man, I'm here to do what God wants me to do. Like that doesn't mean you ignore the will of the constituents, but there are things that that I think we're called, if you're put in a position of power and authority and you're the only one that says this is what the Lord, what the Word of God says, and it's going to cost you, like, that's still primary.
19: That's not Christian nationalism either. And I'll tell you why. It's because Christ isn't going to come to Representative Brent Money and say to him, I want you to force people to be Christian. I want you to outlaw prayers to false gods. That's not going to happen because Jesus doesn't argue with himself. And the words of God never argue with the Word of God. And if you look at how Christ acted upon the earth, if you look at how the apostles acted, they never did that. Now, if you're going to come along and say, okay, God wants me to ban abortion, well, he does. Well, why? Because you shall not murder. Well, isn't that forcing someone to be Christian? No, it's making it illegal to kill a person. It doesn't say you can't murder a baby, plus you have to be Christian. It says you don't get to murder babies. That's not Christian nationalism. Christian nationalism, to me, is this forced worship. And he's talking here about what God wants him to do. I think God is very, very clear that he wants honest weights and measures. That he's a God of order, not chaos. I think God wants us to have honest weights and measures. I think he wants us to honestly apply the law and equally apply the law. So Tony Fauci walked free for now. But here we have Kash Patel confirming that James Comey's charges are felonies.
20: Thank you. As you heard from the Attorney General and the U.S. Attorney, former FBI Director James Comey has now been indicted for two felony counts. While many of you may read this indictment and view this matter as a simple investigation, it is the farthest thing from that. Every single investigation this FBI and our partners at the Department of Justice undertake, especially those that involve the threats to harm or hurt or even kill individuals, whether they hold public office or civilians in our country, are met with the same measure of investigative prowess and tools and personnel in partnership with the Department of Justice as anyone else.
19: Okay, fair enough. But applied equally? I think God wants to see an equal application of the law and the not picking of winners and losers because it evolves. Lording your power over others. That's not Christian nationalism either. We'll come back. We're going to talk about an email on Christian nationalism, example of anti-Christian bigotry in Congress. But we're going to start off by giving you a challenge for the young people in your life regarding the Ten Commandments. We'll come back on A Disciple's View.

0: Are you ready to train like an athlete? I am Chuck Bentley with My Money Life from Crown. Yesterday, I introduced the idea of setting a financial goal like an athlete aspiring to make the Olympic team. Athletes count calories, track their workouts, and stick to a plan. Wise stewards count the cost of debt, unmanaged spending, and financial stress. They build margin. They prepare for emergencies. They practice generosity. It isn't always easy, but it fulfills goals and gives meaning and purpose to life. A general principle to guide you is this: what is rewarded is repeated. It's a management philosophy to help you stay motivated. Set up small celebrations for achieving some of your short-term goals. 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Then make larger plans for bigger achievements so that you have something to look forward to with the sacrifices you're making. 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
1: So how do we get out of debt? Is it a mindset that we're locked into? Hi, this is Dave Zanotti. Let's talk about it today on the Public Square. Well, I would suggest the mindset is not debt, because most people don't even know what it is, how much is owed, and can't even fathom what a number like $39 trillion in debt actually is. I can remember when we started our office in Franklin, Tennessee, for example, after many years after we'd started our first office in Ohio, the national debt was at $8 trillion. And then as we began to continue, I remember then it went to $13 trillion. It's $39 trillion right now and growing by the second. Is it because we have come to accept the idea that government can do things that it was never designed to do? And is it equally caused by the fact that in our prosperity, we have created a culture of envy? And if some people somewhere, there's no way you can include every palate in the colors and circumstances of this. This is not about an individual race or type of individual. This is about anybody. If anybody anywhere gets the idea that somebody's got something they don't have and they deserve it, and they can't find a way to get it, then is it fair to lobby the government to get it for you? Pause for effect. Is it fair that we ask our government to do things for us that some of us have decided we no longer are willing to do for ourselves or do without? We want somebody else to pay our way. And that we call economic justice. So much to think about, so much to talk about. And there is hope. We'll talk more about this tomorrow. I'm Dave Zanotti on the Public Square. Thanks for listening.
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0: 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I'm Todd Herman. We're going to get to more discussion yet on this ongoing worry of Christian nationalism. And I just want to start with an example of what I think is rampant anti-Christian bigotry coming from Jamie Raskin, who of all things was, I think, browbeating a 16-year-old young man named Marco Hunter Lopez. We'll get to that. I want to start here with Pastor Joseph Parker. 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Pastor, welcome to Disciples View. It's Todd Herman.
1: Todd, good to be with you today.
0: Really appreciate you coming on, Pastor. May I call you Joseph? You prefer
1: That's
0: Pastor?
1: Fine. Oh, Joseph yeah. is fine.
0: Okay, good. Well, it's a good biblical name.
1: Yes, sir.
0: Yeah, I didn't get one. I got Todd. It's a sound, not a name, really. I give my parents a bad time about that. What is the Ten Commandments Project?
1: Well, again, appreciate the opportunity to come on and share about it. It is a discipleship, a youth discipleship project we've been doing for, I think, right about 10 years now. And, you know, I think of this, it's good for us to understand every issue in life is a discipleship issue. And there's a great need, I believe, in our culture to really encourage us as individual believers and parents to take discipling our children in particular much more seriously. This is a project that helps us to do just that. There are three different parts of the Ten Commandments Project. The first is, very simply, if a young person memorizes the Ten Commandments in short form and recites them to their dad or mom can call American Family Radio and give us their size and their mailing address, and we will mail them a Ten Commandments t-shirt, a beautiful shirt. Now, I would mention, it's not so much just about getting the shirt. It is a nice witnessing tool, but it's about planting the Word of God in the hearts and the minds of our young people. Our children desperately need to know the Word and hear the Word. And I should mention this, too, that a very clear and important priority in the Ten Commandments Project is to say that the sharing of the gospel is always a priority. And so we're not in any way saying just memorizing them saves a person. A person saved through receiving Jesus Christ as Lord and Savior. So let me be very clear on that. A second part of the project is we're encouraging churches or ministries to do a 4 to 5 week community outreach project in which they adopt the community around their church building and teach the youth in that community the Ten Commandments. They share the gospel and teach them the Ten Commandments and the meaning of the Ten Commandments to their community, as well as invite them the opportunity to memorize them, learn them, and to win a t-shirt as well. Then the last part is the part that we change from year to year. It's the Ten Commandments Project Speech Challenge. And let me mention the time frame for that is June the 1st through June the 30th. This year, the commandment of the Ten is Commandment 2, you shall not make for yourself any graven images. And so we're encouraging young people to write a speech or get assistance in writing the speech that's 3 to 5 minutes in length and record it on your cell phone or any other recording device. You can email it to us or send it to us to faq@afa.net or to my email, jparker@afa.net, with Ten Commandments Project Speech Challenge 2026 as the subject line. And would mention again, parents are, if the child needs help from a parent, grandparent, or if they need to call us for help, we're glad to help as well. But write the speech, record it, and get it to us. And they will receive a free Ten Commandments t-shirt. They receive a bookmark as well as a coupon to get a free item from the AFA Resource Center as well. And the ages are ages 7 to 17. But again, it is a youth discipleship project, and it gets better and better every year. Last year, we ended up with about 57 speeches, and all of them were powerful. And so we're grateful to get a chance to encourage people to get involved in this discipleship project.
0: Yeah, I love it. And it's so important that these kids gain that skill of putting God's words into their minds and ends up
1: exactly.
0: in the soul, and they know his voice. And hopefully, and have you seen, by the way, when kids go in to study this, have you found them coming out with a hunger for more of God's word?
1: Well, yes. And, you know, again, to one of the very important points I pointed out, too, is like when we encourage the the community outreach, for example. Of course, receiving Christ is central to everything. Yet along with that, it's important for people to understand this, that the Ten Commandments, of course, are the Word of God. They're the wisdom and the counsel of God, just as relevant today as they've ever been. Sadly, from time to time, you hear people that, you know, try to say they're outdated. But the fact is, they're very relevant. And yes, to your question then, yes, generally kids will end up with a greater hunger for the Word of God and truth, and a passion about sharing truth as well. So it's been a fun project, but at the same time, a serious project. So
0: yeah, good. Well, praise God for this and for young people starting this, and appreciate you, Pastor. And I encourage our folks to go get involved with this right away. And Pastor Joseph Parker, give them one more time a way to get in contact with you and get going on this.
1: Again, the contact specifically for to send the speech to is faq@afa.net. Now, of course, if they just want information, they're welcome to give us a call, 662-844-5036, extension 381, or they can email me at jparker@afa.net. But they can contact us either way, and we're glad to give them further information. And, you know, Todd, I would just mention also, both Texas and Louisiana, you know, graciously and wisely passed legislation to have them placed in classrooms. And I think there was great wisdom on the part of leadership in those states. So another way to help get the wisdom and the counsel of God's Word in the hearts and the minds of young people.
0: Well, praise God, and you go with God's good grace, and we appreciate you, Pastor. Thank you.
1: Thank you, Todd.
0: There was a hearing in Washington, D.C. that involved a young man named Marco Hunter Lopez. And imagine being 16 years old, being in Washington, D.C., having written, or maybe, I don't know, I'm assuming he wrote this, an opening statement to be read in front of the American people and the body of Congress.

0: act of domestic terror to question any election outcome, and that questioning itself makes you someone who has fallen for Russian propaganda, and it should be criminalized, and people who question elections are here to destroy the country. He believes both of those things at the same time. So Jamie Raskin is willing to say he believes whatever he needs to say he believes to push the current thing upon people. That's Jamie Raskin. So in a second, you're going to hear this exchange between he and this young man. I wanted to just quickly read through this opening statement that he made. Not that I don't want you to hear his voice, you will, but that we can just get this more quickly and then spend more time analyzing this conversation between he and Raskin. So this is part of his opening statement. It says, my name is Marco Hunter Lopez. I'm a 16-year-old sophomore at Wylie High School in Wylie, Texas. I've been invited to speak regarding an incident that occurred on February 2nd on my campus in a widespread effort across Texas and the nation. Last year as a freshman, I founded the Republican Student Club because I wanted to foster a space for students who share the same values. What should have been a simple act of student leadership became a prolonged battle against school administrators who treated my group differently from other groups on every other group on campus. On August 16, 2024, he writes, this young 16-year-old young man, we met every requirement, 10 members, a teacher sponsor, and a room. Other groups, including the Muslim Students Association and organization supporting so-called gender-affirming ideology, were approved without issue. Our club was denied for being political in nature. Administrators first claimed a district-wide policy against political clubs, then after weeks of emails requesting a policy in writing, admitted it was simply how they felt. Only after more than a month of emails, pushback, and enormous effort were we approved. Even then, we faced hostile scrutiny. Principals were caught taking down our approved posters while I was out of town, and I have a documented timeline of specific instances of unfair treatment, being pulled into the principal's office, cornered, and talked to. After we hosted guest speakers, the principal tried to impose new rules on the fly. My father even had to help create a guest speaker form to protect me as a minor. The pattern of suppression against our club stands in stark contrast to how administrators have handled the promotion of Islamic ideology, including Sharia. Again, this is a 16-year-old writing. And he read this to Congress. And we'll get to his exchange here with Raskin in a second. On February 2nd, I was leaving a meeting and was walking to the cafeteria for lunch, and I saw a large booth labeled Islam set up during lunch. Four adult women from the organization Why Islam were there. I was confused. I did not want to give it attention, but after discussing it with my friends, we decided to approach the booth. I had a discussion with the women, one in particular, who kept referring to me because she knew most of the theological questions. As we tried to understand their goal, I looked over and saw multiple pamphlets spread out, one which explicitly titled Understanding Sharia. This was very concerning to me and other students. They were also making Qurans available that included a Shahada card on the last page instructing students how to convert. To become Muslim, one needs to make the following declarations, and they go through the declarations. This openly occurred during lunch with administrators present who did nothing to intervene. The dangers of allowing Sharia to be promoted in public schools are real and immediate. And he goes on to describe the fact that Sharia law is a political construct. And it is incompatible in every way, shape, matter, idea, fraction, or form with the United States Constitution and with our ideals. Completely incompatible. It's right. But his Republican club, they weren't able to get it going. In Texas. Because Christian nationalism or something. And we'll address this in a second in an email from Sarah. First, I want you to listen to this 16-year-old, Marco Hunter Lopez, debating Congressman Jamie Raskin on American history.
1: So, Declaration of Independence was declaring our independence from the tyranny of England.
2: Yeah.
1: But what I was trying to finish is that I'm not, suggesting that we need to go back to taking, tests or saying that you have to acknowledge.
2: By the way, do you know that Thomas Jefferson was denounced as an infidel who wrote the Declaration of Independence? Because he didn't believe in the establishment of religion, and he and Madison were emphatic about separating church and state. That's the whole glory of our constitutional design in our history, that they rebelled against centuries of religious warfare between the Catholics and the Protestants and witchcraft trials, Inquisition, Holy Crusades. America proclaimed the separation of church and state. What Thomas Jefferson described in his famous letter to the Danbury Baptists as a wall of separation.
1: That was a letter, not a law.
2: Okay, so

0: your position is that America is a theocracy?
1: You didn't let me finish my original statement, and I understand you have limited time, but what I was going to say is I'm not suggesting we need to go back to anything that's in writing, but what I am saying is we need to acknowledge...
0: Well, I think we should go back to something in writing. I think we should go back to the First Amendment.
1: Oh, yes, the Constitution, yes. Obviously. But what I'm saying is that, you know, how I said original colonies were requiring declaration of faith to run for office. I'm not saying we have
0: That's why we have
1: that.
0: A First Amendment.
1: But what I'm saying is that we do...
0: That's precisely why Jefferson wrote it.
1: We do need to acknowledge our Christian heritage in America.
2: Yes, we do. And Jamie Raskin is yelling at and trying to filibuster a 16-year-old boy. Who does that? Well, Jamie Raskin, who simultaneously believes Donald Trump engineered the theft of the election of Hillary Rodham Clinton, against Hillary Rodham Clinton, with Russia's help, that he's a Russian agent and that election was illegitimate. He believes that, and Jamie Raskin believes, if you question election integrity, you're not just a dangerous domestic terrorist. You should face having jobs taken away from you. That's who does that. But this young man is absolutely correct in regard to our Christian heritage. And there's such an effort to erase this and do away with it, which is why, again, with Rededicate 250, the event that's been organized by Trump administration officials and a lot of well-known people are going to be speaking in that. Bishop Robert Barron's going to be speaking there. Dean Cain's going to be speaking there. Franklin Graham is going to be speaking there. Administration officials, Hegseth, the president himself are going to speak. This is one of the reasons why I'm saying I am going to be looking for each and every one of them to speak the name of Jesus as the way, the truth, and the life. No one gets to the Father but through him. That's part of our Christian heritage. One of the reasons we have a country is because the founders of the country did not want to be told what church they must use. And for a while, a lot of them didn't go to church. Sarah wrote me and said, I'm listening to the Christian Nationalist show, and I think I understand your point. God is not a politician. Agreed. Maybe there are Christian Americans and should not be American Christians. There should not be nationalized Christians, but rather, wait for it, Christian nationalists. And around we go again. My point is that Christianity must influence the political realm rather than the other way around. I think the reason this argument exists, or term rather, is because Christianity stopped doing and influencing, gave over to government agencies what should have never been stopped: hospitals, schools, charities, orphanages. We must take back what's lost in that regard, and currently it's firmly in the hands of government. The church has not entered politics, it's done the opposite. It's told politicians, look, looks like you guys have got this. And now politicians shut down the church via COVID and has stormed into its in buildings in protest. I'm not for politicizing Jesus. I'm for reestablishing the church to her rightful place. I think that's how many so-called Christian nationalists feel. I would not consider myself that particular label, but simply a child of God. I don't have the answer. I'm interested in what yours is, in correcting, if not through Christian nationalism, this travesty of inaction on the part of the Bride of Christ. I guess I'd say this, Sarah. Let's abide with Christ, serve our husbands and wives, teach our kids to follow the Lord, to abide, make disciples on an everyday basis, and watch as our country changes into a nation of Christians from the bottom up, which is how Jesus did it. We'll come back on the Disciples View.

0: History was made on today's date. Stay tuned for an American Minute with Bill Federer.
1: The first settlers to establish a permanent English settlement in the New World landed in Jamestown, Virginia, this day, May 13, 1607. Many of the 100 colonists sent out by the London Company died of hunger, malaria, exposure, or were killed by Indians. When their minister died, they wrote, "In memory of the Reverend Robert Hunt, during his life our factions were oft healed and our greatest extremities so comforted that they seemed easy in comparison to what we endured after his death. We all received from him Holy Communion as a pledge of reconciliation."
0: This has been an American Minute with Bill Federer. For a free transcript, call American Minute at 1-888-USA.

0: And now here's National Right to Life President Carol Tobias with today's pro-life perspective.
1: Yesterday, I brought up the first of three main reasons why abortion complications are underreported, as put forward in a paper by NRLC's Director of Education and Research, Dr. Randall K. O'Bannon. The first of the three reasons being that women are told to conceal complications. Don't tell anyone. The second reason why complications are underreported is a severe lack of curiosity by the mainstream media. Reporters frequently parrot abortion industry talking points while ignoring data and women's very real stories. Since many or most of the reporters support abortion, they see nothing wrong with accepting abortion industry claims at face value. Few of them are curious enough to actually dig into research and statistics that are available showing that women do suffer from abortion. I'll finish this tomorrow.
0: This has been Pro-Life Perspective from National Right to Life at nrlc.org.
2: Redeemed.

0: Welcome back to The Cephalous View. I'm Todd Herman. We'll get to the tire babbling and a personal note here in just a moment. It's a quick cleanup item. It's been a week of effort, I think, in the Trump administration to flood some good news into the Make America Healthy Again space. And I say that because of the refusal of President Trump to pressure his DOJ to file charges against Tony Fauci. And that has been an unbelievable disappointment to people, including me. I had great hope when President Trump spoke about the, in his view, and I have many, many views on the preemptive pardons. I think they're constitutionally ridiculous. A pardon is for something you've done, not for something you might do, or maybe did one day, or thought about doing. But President Trump made the point that the pardons given Fauci, preemptive and otherwise, were illegal because of the auto pen. That's what Trump said. They don't count. So I read that to mean that President Trump wanted to see Fauci prosecuted. And maybe he did. Maybe he does. I wish he'd say so. So there's been this effort to flood the zone with good news for the Make America Healthy Again movement. Now, I'll share some relatively good news on this in a second. But I have follow-up questions. And I'm going to state for the record again, because I want to be very, very open on this. When I say I believe that Tony Fauci has the biggest trove of blackmail material maybe in history, I'm not being hyperbolic. Just think about what he has been involved in. Tony Fauci was involved in the AIDS crisis. And it's a fascinating thing to read the work of same-sex attracted scientists and historians who've dug into this, and to hear them discuss their skepticism as to whether there was an HIV virus or if there were people who became very sick living an always-on partying lifestyle and taking a ton of stimulants so that you could dance and party at all times and being involved in sexual contact many, many times per day and night, and seeing your immune system attacked because of the lack of sleep and the partying and the drugs and the drink and the sexual activity. So taking a lot of antibiotics without the adherent probiotics and just the body being flooded. And so they came up with an autoimmune deficiency syndrome, a syndrome. Which was then eventually you get the HIV virus, says a guy who created a virus in a lab, Fauci, would later create the COVID virus, paid to have it done. So he had the HIV virus, and Fauci went out and told people that little kids could get this virus by casual contact, being around people with it, which was a bold-faced lie, and he knew it. Everybody knew this was bloodborne. Maybe saliva at high amounts, but mostly blood. And he knew for a fact kids weren't going to get it, or anyone else, by being in casual contact with people. But he was trying to create panic. He did the same thing with COVID. And then he came up with the idea he was going to get a vaccine created, which never happened. But along came AZT, a drug so poisonous that the man who invented it refused to patent it because he didn't want it to make any money. He didn't want people to be able to get rich with it because it was so bad for people. And Tony Fauci took that drug and said, this is the only approach we're going to bless AZT. And to this day, members of the same-sex attracted community lionize him. Others think he's a homicidal maniac. I stand with those people. When COVID came about, he pretended that kids were going to get it from grandparents, that kids were at risk. Never the case. Kids were never at any material risk from this. The injections came along. He pretended they were vaccines. They never were. They still aren't. And then there was the remdesivir, a drug so bad for people that it was known to destroy kidneys in people. And people reluctantly used it, but Fauci made it the only drug of choice. The only drug of force. And there are people on record in hospital being recorded, doctors and nurses saying, do you not know? We know this stuff is killing people, but it's the only thing we're allowed to do. So there's a lot of disappointment in the Make America Healthy Again circles that Fauci is not prosecuted. So we have a flood of good steps that seem really good, but caused me to have some follow-up questions that the Trump administration announced. This is smart communication policy. It's called bracketing. Smart. Pete Hegseth made an announcement regarding the Biden administration's COVID-19 forced injections.
1: Joe Biden's mandate to force military service members to take the COVID-19 vaccine was wrongfully and unlawfully applied because the Biden Pentagon refused to grant exemptions for certain medical and faith reasons, not to mention it was an experimental vaccine. As a result, many service members and their families suffered severe hardship, and the department lost trust with the American people. President Trump's executive order on this topic stated that the military unjustly discharged those who refused the vaccine, regardless of their conscience or the years of service given to our nation. He called this what it is, an unfair, overly broad, and completely unnecessary burden on our warriors.
0: And praise God, he wants him back. He's inviting him back into the military. He's saying, come back. You'll get back pay. We want you back. Here's some follow-up questions. When are you going to be court-martialing the doctors who forced our service members into that position? When will you be court-martialing doctors who did that even though it was killing our service members? When is that happening? Where is the funds to pay for the recovery health care for our soldiers who have been grievously damaged from this stuff and can't serve anymore? Where's that fund? Where is the action you're taking as Secretary of War to make sure that this never happens again? It's a good first step. I want to see the other ones. On this program, we thank the Lord for placing supposedly wise people like Tony Fauci on tall towers of shaking sand with their feature called The Tower of Babbling.
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3: What else do we know about this population, 18 through 24? They are stupid. That is why we put them in dormitories. And they have a resident assistant. They make really bad decisions.
0: Three sound bites in today's Tower of Babbling. By the way, the fun part of that Kamala Harris piece there is weeks later, she said, young people are smarter than us. Soundbite number one, AOC would have you believe Democrat Steve Cohen is disenfranchised black representatives for Tennessee.
4: When you are seeing states like Tennessee want to wipe out every black representative on the map in these states, we have an obligation as Americans to stand with black Americans and communities whose representation is being disenfranchised.
0: Just so we're clear, a black woman is going to have a seat in Tennessee because she defeated a white man named Steve Cohen. Oh, but she's Republican, the black woman, so she's not, you know, really black, according to Joe Biden. Next soundbite in today's Tower Babbling, Representative McBride, a fake woman, would have you believe that so-called trans people, well, he'll say it. Let's listen.
5: At the end of the day, transphobia, homophobia, misogyny, and sexism are all rooted in the same prejudice. The belief that one perception at birth should dictate who you are, how you act, what you do, who you love, and how you dress. And it's why threats toward trans people are threats toward all women.
0: No, that's not. Because a threat towards so-called trans people, say a threat like, we're not going to pretend you're a woman, is actually a protection of women. And in fact, we are born human. Unless Sarah McBride would now like to pretend that we are born, let's say, part Cocker Spaniel. Last soundbite in today's Tower Babbling. 27 Democrats in the Colorado House voted against classifying indecent exposure to minors as a felony. Here's their reasoning.
6: I am very concerned about the attacks against the transgender community that are happening across the country. When I initially read this bill, it did not even come to mind, for me either, as an advocate. But as I've looked at the bills and as I've talked to my colleagues who are fighting these types of bills across the country, it's very clear to me that the language is very much mirrored in some of the laws that have been used to target members of our community because of who they are.
0: So be clear, and being very, very, very clear, the law would have done this. It would make it illegal for a man to purposely get naked in front of little girls. So funny thing that the so-called trans stuff didn't come to mind for her. Maybe she actually thought that the word transgender meant something other than this is what I want to do. And that's a wrap for today's Tower Babbling.
2: That was the Tower of Babbling.
7: It depends upon what the meaning of the word is.
2: Yeah. On a Disciple's View.
0: On a personal note today, you know, we spent yesterday, and I'm going to try to not share out of school. We spent yesterday talking about goodbyes, about you know you're going to meet with someone, and you know that their time on earth is wrapping up, and what you should do in that time. And if you've ever had, if you've ever lived a life with someone for any appreciable period of time, you will have had conflict, or you did not have a friendship. You will have had times of hurt, or you will have not grown. And you will have had times maybe even of separation, or you wouldn't have times of reunion. And I encourage everyone who knows they're headed for that conversation with someone, an older relative, an older friend, to have a list of things that you want to ask them. And maybe say to them, and one of the things I would have you search your heart for is the people who have changed you and others through you. There will come a time, I mean, I'm praying it's a long time from now, but likely not, where my godparents will exit this earth. And I hope to look them in the eye, each of them, and to tell them, you have no idea what you started when you let God work through you to introduce me to him. And you have no idea about the ripple effect of people, because of what you did, God was able to work through me, no credit to me, to bring other people to Christ. I hope to share, for instance, with Gary, who taught me the workings of radio, the art of it, if you will, if you consider it an art. You know, one of the things I'd like to sit with him and show him is a note from a woman, and I need to get with her. She's dying. She has pancreatic cancer. She's in New Zealand. I've never met her, but she's listened to my program from day one in Seattle. Her name is Diane. You can pray for her. She's a Christian. She knows she's going to the Lord. I want to share this email with Gary before he dies, where she said to me in the kindest way, she said, I used to do a program called Meet Me in Damascus. It's about the Damascus Road, Paul. It's about people's conversion stories. Meet Me in Damascus. And she said that particular program took her from being someone who attended church to a disciple. We only did two episodes of that. Maybe I should do more. See, but that was just radio storytelling. And I want to show that to Gary. You taught me this. And look what you did for Diane. I've never met her, and you never will, Gary, but think of the ripple effects. Her kids are Christian. That's one person. And to Karen, I hope to say to her, I have never forgotten the power and the grace and the love I felt from you when I would wake up in the morning and see scripture in my shoes. I lived in their home for a time. She would leave scripture, pieces of scripture in her shoes. Then I would ponder that scripture out throughout the day, or that when we left the house, she would say, God be with you. And that I'll never forget the first time I said it to someone I didn't know, God be with you. And the pause, there was like a 10-second pause. This young person had no idea what to say to me. No one had ever said, God be with you, to them. So if you're having that conversation, and that conversation is coming up, I encourage you to have a list of questions for them. This is a really good one. Someone suggested, what would you do with the last 20 years of your life now that you're facing your exit? But I'd also beg you to have at the tip of your fingers a list of things they've done and great effects they've caused they may not know. In the beginning was the Word was with God, and the Word was God. Because we believe, we speak. Because He first loved us, we speak His Word. We walk in the path of Jesus Christ to make disciples of all nations. Until God grants us permission to speak again together, may the peace of God that transcends all understanding rest upon you and your families. On behalf of Randy and AFR, I'm Todd Herman, and this has been A Disciple's View.
8: I'm Ruth Kramer with Mission Network News. Haitians are fleeing new waves of gang violence in Port-au-Prince. The United Nations reports that so far this year, over 1,600 Haitians have been killed. For Christian World Outreach's partner churches in rural Haiti, the crisis is bringing new faces through their doors. CWO's Greg Yoder says,
9: they are still seeing people fleeing from the places where the gangs have taken over, and they're seeing people come to the Lord. People becoming members of the churches and joining those fellowships.
8: Aspects of CWO's ministry in Haiti have been disrupted by the unrest.
9: We had to shut down our feminine training center in Mirwale because the gangs came and took over that town.
8: Pray for peace in Haiti and endurance for church leaders on the spiritual front lines. And in India, there's roughly 2 to 3 million child laborers aged 5 to 17, primarily due to poverty. Raina Miller of Mission India shares the story of one of these children, Atul.
10: If his dad couldn't find work that day, the kids went to bed hungry that night.
8: Atul began skipping school and working alongside his parents. Then he found Mission India's Children's Bible Club.
10: And all these kids struggled with poverty and fear and hunger. And yet at the Bible Club, they could find joy and they had each other and they had community. And it was a place where they could just be kids again.
8: And his confidence grew. He began helping to teach others and attending his regular school more frequently. And now he wants to become a teacher. Find your place in the story at missionnews.org. 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
13: This is American Family News. I'm Robert Thornton. A national defense analyst does not think that President Donald Trump wants to take the nation to war over the Taiwan issue. More from AFN's Chad Groening.
14: Following a meeting behind closed doors, China's Xi Jinping warned President Donald Trump on Thursday that the two countries could clash over Taiwan if the issue was not handled properly, an unusually harsh admonition that stood in contrast to the American leader's praise for his counterpart when he arrived in the Chinese capital. Bob McGinnis is a national defense analyst and president of McGinnis Strategies, LLC. He believes the Chinese leader is very serious about Taiwan.
15: Xi's warning was unusually direct in the He allegedly said that mishandling Taiwan could lead to clashes and even conflicts. And so Chinese officials, of course, often use carefully calibrated language like that, that is very deliberate. Xi, therefore, appears to be warning Trump that Beijing sees Taiwan not as a secondary dispute, but as a potential trigger for war between the U.S. and China.
14: McGinnis doesn't think Trump is willing to take the risk.
15: Trump's all about a deal, and he's not going to press in a direction that he doesn't think that he can get a deal. He's not going to take the nation to war over Taiwan. I think that's the bottom line.
14: I'm Chad Groening.
13: President Trump said President Xi told him that China wants to help negotiate an end to the war in Iran and reopening of the Strait of Hormuz. China is the largest buyer of Iranian oil, and Trump has hoped Xi would use that leverage to prod Iran into a deal on U.S. terms. Stocks end the day up, rising to more records as the Dow breaks the 50,000 mark. Fox's Hillary Barsky reports.
16: The major averages ending higher, with the Nasdaq and S&P 500 notching new record closes after President Trump and his Chinese counterpart Xi began a high-stakes U.S.-China summit. The Magnificent Seven big-cap tech stocks were mixed. However, shares of NVIDIA rose 4% for a new record high and topped $5.5 trillion in market value, following a report that the U.S. had approved sales of its H200 chips to several Chinese firms. The Dow winners, Goldman Sachs, Cisco, and Caterpillar. The Dow decliners, Boeing, Amazon, and 3M. The Dow up 370 points, the Nasdaq higher by 233, S&P 500 up 57.
13: The U.S. Senate unanimously approved a resolution today to withhold their pay during government shutdowns, an attempt to make federal closures financially painful for lawmakers after a string of record-breaking impasses in the past year. The bipartisan support for the measure comes at a time when federal closures have become longer and more frequent. A federal judge has ordered the Trump administration to bring a Colombian woman back to the U.S. from Congo after she was deported to the African nation that had refused to accept her. U.S. District Judge Richard J. Leon, a George W. Bush appointee, ruled yesterday that the deportation of Adriana Zapata was likely illegal. The Attorney General of California has announced a major fentanyl arrest. It happened in Arcadia near Los Angeles, and the seizure is worth at least $1.3 million. Here's Attorney General Rob Bonta.
17: The volume is also very important. It's equivalent to about 8.5 million potentially deadly doses of fentanyl. 8.5 million. Just to put that a little bit in perspective, that's more than every single person in San Diego County and every single person in Orange County combined. It's almost as much, not quite, as every single person in LA County.
13: Bonta went on to say that he believes the fentanyl originated in Mexico. CDC Director of the Division of Global Migration Health, Dr. David Fitter, told reporters today there are 41 people in the U.S. being monitored for the hantavirus.
18: You may ask why CDC is not using our federal quarantining authority on people. Our approach is based on risk and evidence. We are working closely with passengers and public health partners to ensure monitoring and rapid access to care if symptoms develop.
13: Fitter said the risk to Americans is low. On this day in 1948, David Ben-Gurion proclaimed the establishment of the State of Israel in Tel Aviv, marking the end of the British Mandate and the start of the 1948 Arab-Israeli War. This prompted recognition of Israel by the U.S. See more news at AFM.net.
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0: Anderson.
1: Thank you for joining me. It is the Thursday edition of Point of View. Next hour, we're going to be getting into some of the things happening, for example, in China, as again, President Donald Trump is meeting with Xi Jinping, along with a number of individuals on both sides of both China and the United States. We'll get into that. Some more to talk about this issue of socialism and capitalism, which, by the way, will surface in this conversation we're going to have in just a minute, but we will get into that in more details next hour. But we are privileged to bring back to the microphone George Barnum. As you well know, a while back we've had some conversations and even did an outlook on the subject of rumblings of revival. Now, we called it that because I think sometimes people have overplayed the idea that Gen Z has shown a more significant interest spiritually. There are some good news and a fair amount of bad news, but nevertheless, we thought it would be very helpful for you to know a little bit more about the spiritual progress and regress of Gen Z. George Barnegren is a professor at Arizona Christian University, director of research at the Cultural Research Center. Individual also has served as the senior research fellow at the Family Research Council and was the founder of the Barna Group. And George Barna, welcome back to Point of View.
2: Kirby, always good to be with you.
1: Listen, we can maybe talk about the good news, bad news, because in your recent report, and we've posted it there, of course, you can go to, again, the Arizona Christian University website. We have that linked as well. Is Gen Z the youngest adult generation in America experiencing revival? And the answer, you say, is complicated. Let's maybe focus on a few of the positives, because you do have some places where we are seeing a significant uptick, and let's start with the positive. What are those?
2: Well, of course, Kirby, when we look at worldview, you've got to look at both behavior and beliefs. And so as we do that, we did find one belief where there was a significant improvement over the last 6 years. Again, 6 years ago, these people were teenagers. So we have the data from when they were teenagers. Now we look at them as young adults. What we find is that in terms of beliefs, there was a 10 percentage point increase in the number of them who believed that they were created by God, they were made in his likeness, and that they've been undermined by sin and therefore need to be saved. At this point, about half of that group of young adults who are now roughly 18 to 23, it's the older portion of Gen Z, it's not the entire Gen Z, but the older end of it, you know, it's gone from 40% who believe that God made them in his likeness and they struggle with sin, from 40% up to 50%. And then there are some behaviors as well, where we find that the percentage of them who say that they're deeply committed to practicing their religious faith, not necessarily Christianity, but whatever they believe their religious faith is, that's risen by 17 points. So that's a positive, because if nothing else, it means they're trying, they're searching, they're experimenting. We find that there's also growth in the number of them who say that they're likely to rely on the Bible.
1: Yes.
2: When they have to make moral decisions. That went up 9 percentage points. And then we saw smaller rises in terms of those who call themselves Christian and those who say they read the Bible weekly. One of the more interesting things to me was that we did see a softening of resistance to some other behaviors that practicing Christians would engage in. Things like seeking to know and do God's will every day, or acknowledging the fact that they're a sinner, confessing those sins, asking God's forgiveness every day, or things like intentionally making time to thank and praise and worship God daily. Now, most Gen Zers, the adult portion of it, do not do those things every day. There was a much larger proportion who said they would never do that. But the survey showed that over the last 6 years, there has been a softening to the resistance to doing that. And so many of them have now moved to, well, I'll do that once in a while. So it's not everything we want it to be, but it's positive.
1: And again, you can kind of put these in a category. I would encourage people to get your report. Of course, sign up for the things that you produce there through the very significant Cultural Research Center, because you have like seven that are positive, seven that are negative. And before we get to the negatives, let's talk about at least one or two of those positives in terms of increase of 10% in weekly Bible reading, increase of 9% of relying primarily on the Bible for moral guidance. One of the things we're seeing, George, is that the sales of Bibles to people who are making a first-time purchase of the Bible have gone up significantly, and the interest in the U-Bible and other online Bibles seems to indicate at least something that is moving in a very positive direction in terms of rooting your life in terms of biblical principles. What do you think?
2: Well, maybe I'm not quite as sanguine as you are about that, because I know that one of the things I've found over the 40-plus years of doing research is that if behavior happens before the belief supporting that behavior changes, then you've got a problem, because what you wind up with are empty routines that are not fulfilling to the individual. And that has a lasting negative effect spiritually from a Christian vantage point. We know from past research that those people who have gone through that, where they've gone to church, they've read the Bible, they attended the events, but they hadn't had the discussions and the education previously as to, well, what does it mean to worship God? Why would you go worship God? How can you trust the Bible? Why should you read it regularly? What do you do with those things that it's teaching you? If you haven't had that kind of rootedness, that grounding, that foundation that's been poured before you start engaging in the activities, you stop doing the activities because they're not fulfilling. Why? Because you didn't understand them. They didn't have any point. And long term, when somebody may come up to you later on in that person's life trying to engage them in authentic Christianity, they put their hand up and say, no, no, stop right there. I've already done the Christian thing. Yep. It didn't work for me. So we got to be really careful that we don't jump ahead of ourselves here. And that's one of the things that we see coming out of this study, is that there's a lot more behavioral change than there is belief change.
1: And let's see if we can. We need to take a break, so we'll come back and talk about that behavioral one. But just before we take a break, a lot of that gets back to what we talk about every day here on Point of View, and that is this idea of worldview. If indeed you have a stirring of the heart or even a desire to get into the Bible, but you don't really believe the Bible is the Word of God, or you don't believe that it should be the foundation for the decisions you're making, or if on some of the standard seven worldview measures you don't necessarily agree with, of course, what would be an orthodox view, that's going to be a problem. So when we come back, we're going to talk about some of these negative shifts. Some of those are shifts in worldview. Some of them shifts in the area of behavior. And if you find yourself saying, I'd like to know a little bit more about this, again, I think this is accurately titled Examining the Recent Spiritual Progress and Regress of Gen Z. So we're going to come back and talk about some of those negative issues, and then, of course, illustrate why it would be so important for you in the church to identify these issues and to begin to think about more about how to counter program to some of these ideas. So again, George Barna with us. If you'd like to know a little bit more, of course, we have a link to the Cultural Research Center. I would encourage you to sign up to get their newsletter, their printouts, but also we have this particular article on examining the recent spiritual progress in Regress of Gen Z. I'll be right back.

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1: Treasury Secretary Scott Bessent has been talking about a financial realignment of the global financial system, which he calls Bretton Woods 2.0, but should probably be described as Bretton Woods 3.0. Here are the three eras of the U.S. economy. Bretton Woods is the agreement established in 1944. The U.S. dollar became the reserve currency, and the agreement also created the International Monetary Fund and the World Bank. The dollar was pegged to gold, and every other currency was pegged to the dollar. That lasted until 1971, when Richard Nixon closed the gold window. Bretton Woods 2.0 was never officially negotiated, but emerged because of an agreement with Saudi Arabia to price oil in dollars and recycle the proceeds into U.S. treasuries. This was the era of the petrodollar and lasted about 50 years. But now we see many countries selling oil in Chinese yuan and other currencies. Bretton Woods 1.0 was the dollar on gold. Bretton Woods 2.0 was the dollar on oil. Bretton Woods 3.0 is the dollar on stable coins. People in other countries with unstable currencies would like to have their finances in dollars rather than their local fiat currency. Stable coins are backed by U.S. treasuries, which helps the government fund its national debt. With that as background, perhaps you can see why Congress already passed the Genius Act, which regulates stable coins, and why the Senate now seems poised to pass the Clarity Act, which provides a regulatory framework for stable coins and other digital assets. I believe we are moving into a new era of finance, which the administration believes will help us to continue to fund the growing national debt. I'm Kirby Anderson, and that's my point of view.
2: Go deeper on topics like you just heard by visiting pointofview.net. 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
1: Back once again with George Barna. Let me again encourage you to get a copy of this particular aspect of the American Worldview Inventory, this one on recent spiritual progress and regress of Gen Z. It is something you might want to actually teach. I was in a board meeting the other day where Steve Cable took a summary of all this and educated our board members. That is something you might want to do for your Sunday school teachers or your deacons or elders or others. And I think now, if we could, let's talk about the negative. You've got two categories there. First of all, negative changes. Six of the seven negative changes are moving away from biblical thinking. And then in some of the others, I guess there were like nine, no change. So we've given what little good news, but now if you can, tell us some of the bad news.
2: Well, when we look at these things, I mean, they're very important because, again, you do what you believe. And so if your beliefs are wrong, biblically speaking, your behavior is going to be errant as well. And so what we see here is a young generation of adults moving farther from biblical truth. For instance, we saw an 18 percentage point decline in the proportion of people from this group who say that the marriage of one man to one woman is God's only plan for humanity across all cultures.
1: Yes.
2: That's the way God sees it. Well, that's not the way Gen Z is seeing it. They're moving farther away from that. Their perspective is, you know what? Marriage isn't necessary. It's a personal choice. How you get married, who you get married to, whether you choose to stay married, whether you choose to have children, all of those are personal choices. And whatever choice you make, it's yours. There's no morally superior choice to be found anywhere. So that's the mindset that they're shifting toward. In addition to that, we saw that there was almost as big a decline in the proportion who say capitalism is preferred over socialism. There was a 17-point rise in the number of Gen Z adults who say that they prefer socialism over capitalism.
1: Right.
2: Then you move through. You've got a 15-point increase in the proportion of them who say that Jesus was both human and divine on earth, but because he was human, he sinned when he was on earth.
1: Yeah.
2: Well, that kind of changes your whole perspective about
1: sure
2: the Lord. Yeah. Then we saw a 13-point increase in the number of them who say that they're consistently receiving helpful guidance from their horoscope. And one of the things here that indicates, again, this is a period of experimentation for this group. And so this is one of the things they're experimenting with. Nothing is out of bounds for them. They don't necessarily believe in the Bible. They'll look at it. They'll see if it has something useful. But then they'll turn to their horoscope. Then they'll go to crystals. Then they'll go to whatever else is on the horizon for them. We found that there was a continued rise in the number of Gen Zers who say, there is no such thing as absolute moral truth. Every individual has determined truth for him or herself. We had a 9-point increase in the number who say, you know what, we're never going to know how the universe got here. So kind of a rejection of the creation argument. And then you've got a 6-point rise in the proportion of them who say, after you die, it's just over. Nothing happens. There's no afterlife experience whatsoever. Heaven, hell, reincarnation, none of that. Now, reincarnation is a big deal to this particular generation. But the biggest growth that we saw in the last 6 years was in those who say, nah, you simply return to dust.
1: Just incredible. Let me just hold up the booklets that we've done on both capitalism and socialism, and then one specifically on socialism. We even have one that we did on the road to serfdom. And, George, we're going to talk about that a little bit later. But as you point out, it does seem to me that as we are seeing democratic socialists being elected in New York City, in Seattle, we have members of Congress that call themselves socialists. That role model seems to have had a very positive impact. And just as we have been warning for years that once you legalize same-sex marriage, the next generation is going to say, well, it probably doesn't matter whether you marry somebody of the same sex or the opposite sex. Now, because you have so many more visible people that call themselves socialists, you can explain, in a sense, both of those factors. And these are all remarkably strong and concerning negative shifts away from biblical orthodoxy, aren't they?
2: Certainly is, Kirby. And you know, the problem is when you open the door to sin and you live in a culture that believes that experimentation is not only possible, but it's the smart move because there's no absolute moral truth. You're the one who has to determine how everything is going to work in your life. You're the one who determines whether or not your life is a success, as opposed to biblical thinking about success as consistent obedience to God. That's not the way that our culture sees it. So when we open these doors, whether it's to socialism or abortion or gay marriage or, you know, whatever it may be, people are going to go through that door and experiment, and that's a dangerous time.
1: One other thing I thought I'd just mention near the end, you, of course, asked the question, is the United States experiencing a time of revival now among the youngest adults? And I love your answer. The research gives a lukewarm affirmation of revival at best. And on this program, we've talked about what has been happening in some of the college campuses, and that's encouraging. But nevertheless, what you would hope is that it would not just be an emotional experience, but that we would not only be having a revival of our hearts, but a reformation of our minds. And that really brings us back to the kind of work that you've been doing all these years, George Barna, in terms of not only these surveys, but the books that you have written and some of the other resources, which tell me once again that if you were in front of pastors right now, you'd just begin telling them once again, we need to come back to the basics. We need to teach biblical worldview. We need to begin to talk about indeed how the Bible relates to every area of life. And that, in some respects, gives us the opportunity to see maybe an occasional spark of revival. But if this is going to be a full-fledged revival or even a reformation, we still have a lot more work to do, don't we?
2: We sure do. I mean, you know, I don't want to lose sight of the fact this is exciting that we've got a younger generation coming into their adult years who are open to possibilities, and that Christianity, for many of them, is one of those possibilities that they're open to. But the fact that they explore, the fact that they're searching, is not the same as revival. And you're exactly right. I mean, so much of the research that I've done shows it all depends on what foundation you've built. You've got to build it early with children. If you don't build it with them, then when they get to be adults, you've got twice the work to do, because you got to jackhammer out that existing foundation.
1: Yes.
2: And then you've got to pour in a godly foundation. So it's a lot easier to get it right first. But if we don't, the game isn't over. But we just have to be committed to the fact that this is going to take a lot of time. It's going to take a lot of energy. It's not a, you know, six-month program. It's not a four-week sermon series. You know, I mean, this is something where we're talking about come alongside them, build a relationship, get their trust, have Socratic conversations with them, model for them the very kinds of outcomes you're talking about. And so it's going to take time, but we've got to put the time in.
1: Let me just mention again, we have a link to the Cultural Research Center, and I would encourage you to go there because you can see the research that they are producing. You can even click on that button there that has the latest research, or just scroll down, and we actually have in a PDF format of this issue of examining the recent spiritual progress and regress of Gen Z. It's about 10 pages. I would encourage you to print it out. Make sure you have 10 pages of blank paper in your printer, and then begin to pass it around and talk about it. Like I said, I was in an event the other day where we actually had someone take a summary of this and presented it to us, and I would encourage you to do the very same. So, George Barna, as always, I appreciate the fact that you have become the gold standard in looking at these statistical issues, and I would certainly want to say that people should take advantage of those resources that you've made available. And as always, thank you for joining us today here on Point of View.
2: 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I appreciate it. Keep doing what you're doing.
1: Going to take a break, and we, again, encourage you to find some of these resources because those are very key. Now, in just a minute, Barry McGuire is going to be with us. We'll talk about Ignite America. And, of course, one solution is obviously to lead people to the Lord. One solution is to spread the good news and to actually be involved in evangelism. And so he will certainly be talking about that. We have a link to his IgniteAmerica.com website, his podcast. We'll talk about some of the other resources that he has made available over the years. But if you're concerned about the direction of America, then I think that we certainly have to pay attention to what's in the hearts and minds, even of young people, Generation Y, the millennial generation, Generation Z, that are in our churches, or even those that are outside the churches, which we could attract to our churches and begin to disciple them. These are key issues. But when we come back, we're also going to talk about the need to reach out to those who have never committed to Jesus Christ. What can we do to reach out to our friends, neighbors, and coworkers? We'll talk about that with Barry McGuire right after these important messages.
3: Years ago, they began saying that we live in the information age. Well, today there is so much information coming at us from every direction. 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Let me give you a suggestion to help with that. 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

0: 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The opinions expressed on Point of View do not necessarily reflect the views of the management or staff of this station. And now, here again is Kirby Anderson.
1: Back once again, I might just mention tomorrow we're going to spend some time talking about Rededicate 250, which, of course, is going to happen over the weekend, even the time in which the president has actually called for a national Shabbat or Sabbath. And so we'll be talking about what happens in the future. And, of course, we've just been talking with George Barna about, do we have evidence of spiritual progress a little bit, but also a spiritual regress with Gen Z? And that is certainly the case. So what do we do? Well, the first thing we need to do is make sure that individuals have accepted Jesus Christ. And so I thought it would be appropriate for you to hear a little bit more from an individual that will certainly encourage you to be more bold in sharing your faith, and that's Barry McGuire. You know him perhaps as the founder of an organization that provided the number one car wax in America and really around the world. Also, for about 18 years, had the Car Crazy TV show, but an individual that has really wanted to reach out and do kingdom work. He sat on ministry boards for not only his home church, but for Vanguard University and David Wilkerson's World Challenge and others. We have a link to igniteamerica.com. You can find out more about his ministry, his website, the podcast, his Bible study, and much, much more. So, Barry, welcome to Point of View.
2: Wow. Yeah, we've run out of time. But nice talking with you. Too much time on me and not enough on you and what you're doing. And I got to tell you, being on Point of View with Kirby Anderson doesn't get any better than this. So I'm having a good day.
1: Well, I'm glad you are, because we want you to maybe talk about, we did with George Barna, talk about the negative. And let's talk about this, because we've talked about whether or not we should be involved in evangelism as kind of optional. And as a result, we have fewer and fewer people going to church. I did a commentary recently where even the statistics saying this many people, or this percentage of people went to church, probably are inflated. And so if we're concerned about the direction of this country and we want to have a time to pray for America, it does seem to me that the first step is to be involved in the kinds of resources that you've been making available for years and really help people to ignite their faith. So tell us more if you might.
2: Well, the church, I think we're the problem. The world's not the problem. They're lost, you know, and for the last 60 years, we've stopped talking to them about the Lord. How are they going to know unless somebody tells them? Nobody's telling them. And who's going to tell them unless they're being sent? Churches, pastors, you're not sending us. Only 10% of our sermons, according to Barna. And I love his statistics, but only 10% of our sermons anymore are, and that's even backed up by Pew Research with 50,000 sermons, a big, huge study. Only 10% even talk about salvation. I mean, it's just incredible, leave alone sending us out. But it is the Great Commission, and we're all called. On our website, igniteamerica.com, we have most frequent excuses. I don't know enough. I haven't been trained. I don't have the personality. You know how it goes.

0: Yeah.
1: There's no excuses, folks. He didn't say, go ye who are trained or gifted, or if you quote scriptures or anything, he just said go. And by the way, he didn't say you have to do anything else. He just said go, and guess what? You don't have to prepare. Do you know that sharing your faith is fun? It's like the most fun thing you can do when you just love on people. He says, they'll know you, my disciple, by your love. Well, you can do that, folks. Those of you, listen, I was an introvert when I started doing this. Believe me, I had nothing going for me in learning this the easy way, because it was easy. Once you start loving on people, people open up. They're not offended. They don't get mad at you when you tell them God loves you. They don't. The world is starving. 90% of the 90% of people that we walk by every day are lost. They're lost, and they're not. They're not evil. They may look evil. They're not evil. They're lost. They literally see good as evil, and evil as good. That explains all the craziness today. Why is that? Because they've never seen the light, because we're not sharing the light. So it's we're out of time, and we have to get off the bench and into the game. And when we do that, it ignites your life. In fact, I wrote a book on it, Ignites Your Life. This is the way you do it, because when you just love on people, and then the Holy Spirit speaks through you and gives you the words, and the person in front of you is changing in the span of 5 minutes of a conversation in the aisle at Starbucks, you know, you realize God is using you there at that moment. And stop worrying about getting them saved at that moment. Sometimes that happens, but we say always, always, always move everybody. When your spouse in the morning or whoever, but ever move everybody every day closer to Jesus. And you know, when you do that, you're praying without ceasing. You're in the Word. Your whole life comes alive. And so I'll give you this great scripture real quick that if you don't remember any of the scripture, remember this one. Go to Isaiah 43:10. And he explains that sharing your faith is not about them. It's secondarily about them. It's about you, about your faith, to get beyond your fear. If you're living in fear, this is how you get out of fear. He says, in Isaiah 43:10, I appoint you as my witness so that you will believe.
0: And again, let me just mention that you mentioned your book, Ignite Your Life, Defeat Fear with Effortless Faith. And I might mention that. Effortless Faith. And again, Ignite Your Life is the book. Also, you have the Ignite Your Life Bible study. So one of the things I want people to know is they can simply go to your website, igniteamerica.com. We have the link up there. They scroll down. There's a whole section there for why, how, and tools. But most importantly, all sorts of resources. And a minute ago, you just said something about, am I not prepared? Whenever we are encouraging people to maybe go to even a short-term missions outreach, Barry, we oftentimes make the statement that if you've been listening to Point of View or you've been in church for a while, you're better prepared than most of the people that you're going to be talking to in another country, right?
1: Oh, it's so true. And one of the great fears, though, I can't answer a question. You know, the question they answer, they have so little knowledge, folks.
0: Yes.
1: That their questions are easily answered. But better than that, the Holy Spirit gives you the words to say when you don't know the words to say. So do you have total backup? You have the Holy Spirit back you up. And there's nothing better than when you're talking to somebody, all of a sudden a scripture comes out of your mouth you haven't heard for 10 years.
0: Yes.
1: And all of a sudden you're quoting it verbatim. That's the Holy Spirit speaking to you, folks. That's intimacy with God. And when you have intimacy with God, I mean, you walk through walls. I mean, nothing can stop you. It's not only the end of fear. It is just, you're just going for it. Live life to the fullest. It'll ignite your life. What can I say?
0: Let me also say that some of the resources, again, most all of our listeners, I'm sure, have a cell phone. So you actually have an app that you can download, and that's a resource that you can find there as well. And a lot of the tools, I mentioned the book, the Bible study, you have all sorts of resources. So the bottom line is, if you say, well, I don't feel real adequate here, you have provided enough tools. So it's really almost plug and play, isn't it?
1: But it is, because we don't train. There's no training required. We just allow you with scriptures to back you up, knowing that you don't just do it. What's the old phrase? Just do it. Just start loving on people. Determine this moment, folks. If you want to have the time of your life for the rest of your life, just start right now saying, God, from here forward, I'm going to move everybody every day closer to Jesus just by loving on them. Letting people know I'm a Christian, perhaps, by saying something non-offensive like, oh, that must break God's heart. Or that you want to put a smile on God's face. Or, boy, God saved your bacon on that one. There's fun ways to mention about God. That lets them know you're a Christian. And then they open up. You know, everybody is anxious, wondering, where is God? Where are you right now? Because of Charlie Kirk in particular, the world has come to the point where it's never been easier to love on people. They're desperate. Think about it. We have the greatest product in the world. And we have the whole world that's desperate for it. And we're going to sit quiet? God help us. And we're missing out on all the fun and knowing that you know, we're making a difference for eternity. You think of the only thing you can do today for eternity is get people into heaven. And when you get to heaven, the only question going to be asked once you're in heaven is how many other people are in heaven because of your influence?
0: Good question.
1: You have influence, folks. Everybody, street people have influence. You have influence. The question is, what are you doing with your influence? Are you using it to bring glory to yourself, or are you using it to bring everybody you know, everybody you're with, even this person who meets casually on the street, closer to Jesus? And then you're living for his purpose. Understand, living for his purpose. Forget your purpose. I built a whole business for nothing to the number one global brand. You know how I did it? By living for his purpose. I used my business for his purpose. My focus, my enthusiasm, living for his purpose. And then, oh, by the way, he just built this huge company behind me. And he opened up doors. I could go on all day telling you the miracles he did. Why did he do that? Because I was living for his purpose. And when we do that, he makes everything good.
0: Very good. Well, let's take a break and we'll come back. We'll continue with Barry McGuire. Let me just mention, too, maybe you have a comment or a question about evangelism. I'd love to give you a chance to join the conversation or ask a question. 1-800-351-1212. 1-800-351-1212. We'll come back. We'll talk about some of these very helpful resources that will get you off the bench and in the game. We'll be right back.

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1: Back for a few more minutes with Barry McGuire. 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And Barry, let's, if we can, talk about some of these resources, because some people hearing this right now might say, well, okay, I'm motivated, or I feel guilty, or I would like to do that, but I don't know what my next step is. And, of course, I mentioned a couple of things that they could find. First of all, of course, your Ignite Your Life book. You have your Ignite Your Life Bible study. You also have Live Ignited, a 12-month devotional. You have a social media guide, From Scroll to Soul. So help us out. If somebody says, okay, I want to get involved, what are some resources we could put in their hands that they could get available and then see how they could seek and save the lost?
2: Well, they're all there. That Scroll of Soul is a wonderful thing because, you know, I'm convinced, I really am, that Gen Zers are the only hope for America. I preach the same message, share this message with groups of 1,000, 2,000 people, and 10 people come up afterwards broken and wanting to get in on it. I do it with Gen Zers. They're not on their phones. They're all listening. And they come after, they said, you mean God is the source of truth? You mean I can actually have meaning in my life? I can make a difference? Gen Zers, yes, thank God for your hunger for the truth and being tired, as we all are, of the hypocrisy and the money and the failures and the emphasis and all the wrong things. The only thing that matters is how many people can we get into heaven between now until we see them face to face, and we're running out of time. That's why we have to move everybody every day closer to Jesus. So Ignite America doesn't ask for money. You can't give us money. There's no sign-ins. It's just pull out and give you all, every kind of opportunity. There's TV shows. There's every kind of thing, but they're all just to inspire you, and it's not training, understand. Our book, Ignite Your Life, is, yes, it's 50 years of doing it, but it's the scriptures that point the clarity. This is what life is all about. When he said, when they asked him, what's the most important thing, what did he say? He said, love me and love your neighbor as yourself. If you really love God and you love your neighbor as yourself, you can consider that their salvation is important as yours. And that changes your life. That changes everything. You're not indulging. You're not using those languages and not doing anything. You're doing everything you can to get everybody around you closer to Jesus. That's oneness with God. It's unbelievable when you know that you're living right the life that God wants you to live in. These opening up conversations everywhere you go. I mean, it's just, and in the process, folks, it's not like I'm a space cadet. I've done this for 50 years. I've taken the McGuire's from zero market share. We're doing $600,000, literally, buffing cars and body shops. And God inspired me to go retail. And I said to him, I don't know anything about retail. I don't know how to do that, God. So I tell you what, I'm going to trust you with my whole heart because I don't have any understanding. I don't have a clue what I'm doing. And I've done that. And then I started to leave to go into ministry because I was sharing so often, having so much success. And I prayed the most fervent prayer of my life. I said, God, I think you want me to go to a full-time ministry. If you do, you almost have to speak to me with an audible voice. And not 20 minutes later, a layman came into my office that I'd never met before, only knew him from church at a distance. He asked me how it's going. I started telling him my faith sharing experience. He looks at me and he says, God's given you a wonderful ministry here, hasn't he? I said, what? I mean, they overlap, but now he's telling me my business is my ministry. I said, well, what do you mean by that? He says, a pastor can't reach the people you're reaching, but as a businessman, you can.
1: Yes.
2: And in 1976, folks, 1976, he said to me, it's obvious that your business is your pulpit. Wow. And from then on, I realized I'm shining for Jesus. I'm shining cars, which only the hell that I'll be shining for Jesus. Folks, this is what God's called us to do. Love conquers all. Perfect love casts out fear. When you have perfect love for God and for those around you, he casts out fear. He directs your steps. He hears and answers your prayer. He gives you joy every day. That parable of the fig tree where he says, when you bear fruit, my joy remain with you and your joy remain full. I'm 83 years old. I have the time of my life, folks. I'm living proof that the scriptures work. I mean, Karen and I are having so much fun. We keep saying every day is an adventure. And we're so thankful to God. And we just want to share that joy, that fun. It's not my story. It's nothing unique to me. I'm just doing the very simple things that God told us to do. That's why he called it a great commission, right? It's so much fun. Folks, you got to get it on. Join us, would you please? Right now, when Americans are being called to confront with God and our roots, it's a moment in time where we have their attention right now, right this very moment. Don't miss it. Don't miss this opportunity to talk to America and to everybody that's around you when this is uppermost in their mind already. They're starving. You have the information they're starving for.
1: Got a great and opportunity.
2: I'm convinced that the opposite of Christian love is not hate, it's apathy. We just don't care, folks. We got to start caring and loving them like we love ourselves.
1: The key that you talk about, one of the things you talk about is the idea of love on everyone. You know, you talk about starts with prayer, love on everyone. Be generous, yes. Always be ready. Yes. It does seem to me that sometimes it doesn't require more than just making a statement or showing some kind of love to open the door. Because a lot of people, Barry, say, well, I don't know how to get from a conversation about the weather or sports to the gospel. But just loving on people sometimes opens the door instantaneously, doesn't it?
2: It's so easy, folks. You'll be amazed how easy it is. Stop worrying, trying to ask certain questions or say this. Just love on them and let them know you're a Christian some non-confrontational way. And they will always, always, always open up to you. And God will always give you the word to say. It'll be a spiritual moment. Many of you have never had one time like that. You can have it several times, four or five times a day, every day. It's incredible. And let me add one quick thing, one more website. You asked, speakinggod.org. We have cards you can get for us free of charge. Go to igniteamerica.com and order these. We'll send you a packet of them free of charge. We have thousands of Christians all over America reordering and using these. At the end of those five-minute conversations saying, sound like you'd like to know more about God, and they always say yes. And so you say, I have a website for you that would just blow you away. It'll tell you how much God loves you, has a plan for your life.
1: Very good.
2: It'll actually lead them from zero to the sinner's prayer. It's called seekinggod.org. And by the way, for those of you listening to us right now, and there's a lot of you who have not made that decision, if you'll go to seekinggod.org, they'll answer every question. And literally, without Kirby, myself, or a pastor, in the quiet of your own home, the Holy Spirit speaks to you through that website and through his word and his scriptures, and he'll bring you into a saving knowledge. He'll ignite your life, and he'll take that fear.
1: Very good. Well, again, let me give that one more time because we're just about out of time. Seekinggod.org, and you can watch a little video there. Of course, we have a link to igniteamerica.com. 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And Barry, appreciate the fact that, of course, people can hear you on a lot of radio stations. Of course, they can read your book. 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
2: Greatly honored. Thank you, Kirby. God bless.
1: Going to take a break. When we come back in the next hour, we're going to get into some issues in the news. But just again, Barry McGuire, you can find everything you need right there on the website. We have a link to his website if you click on that. If you scroll down in just a few minutes when we come back from the break, we, of course, have some information about Trump in China. We also have our Pray for America. Normally, we encourage you to sign up. But even if you have not signed up, it is our first article up there today, which has our suggestions on what you might want to consider, how you could pray, and then how you could act. And so that is the Pray for America Today, Trump's summit in China. We'll have some more to say about that and a variety of other issues. But as you probably have noticed, we focused a lot of time and attention on the church this first hour. We'll come back and talk about what's going on in our culture right after these important messages.
3: It was not that long ago that censorship appeared to be almost inevitable. Free speech was being attacked and strangled in many places. And some of us wondered if this was the end. 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
1: This is Holy Land Moments. The Fellowship's C.J. Burroughs continues sharing one of our heroes of the Holocaust stories called A Woman of Great Generosity and Courage.
2: During the Nazi occupation of Poland, Zofia Kossak didn't just write about the conditions of Jews. 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
3: For American Family News, I'm Robert Thornton. The U.S. Supreme Court has preserved access to the widely used abortion pill mifepristone while a lawsuit plays out. Earlier this month, the Fifth Circuit Court of Appeals ruled in favor of Louisiana and its efforts to have the FDA roll back Biden-era standards that allowed for easy access to the pill. Days later, the Supreme Court temporarily blocked that ruling. Today's announcement is an update on that situation. Fox reports President Donald Trump said Chinese President Xi Jinping agreed to order 200 Boeing jets during a meeting in Beijing as the two leaders discussed trade, Iran, fentanyl, and economic cooperation between the world's two largest economies. And a Secret Service agent was reportedly blocked from entering Trump and Chinese President Xi's visit to Beijing's Temple of Heaven with their weapon, according to reporters. The incident triggered an alleged intense standoff that delayed entry to the venue for over a half hour due to heated discussions. The Senate Armed Services Committee held a hearing today with top military leadership about the conflict with Iran. Here's Fox's Jennifer Griffin.
4: Admiral Brad Cooper, the head of CENTCOM, pushed back on questions from Democrats about Iran's ballistic missile stockpile, how much is left of that and its launchers, how many have survived following a New York Times report based on leaked intelligence. Admiral Cooper said it will take a decade for Iran to rebuild its navy. There were also questions about civilian casualties and why the Pentagon disbanded its Civilian Protection Center of Excellence. What is not clear is whether military operations will resume and what the plan is to reopen the Strait of Hormuz.
3: A Messianic Jewish leader says she is not surprised that Israeli Prime Minister Benjamin Netanyahu wants to completely draw down U.S. military aid to his country. More from AFN's Chad Groening.
5: During a recent interview on CBS, the Israeli leader addressed the future of the $3.8 billion in aid the Jewish state receives from the U.S. He said while the American military aid to Israel enjoyed bipartisan consensus for decades, it is now subject to new political scrutiny because of shifting public attitudes about Israel and foreign aid in general. He then revealed a goal for the future.
6: Want to draw down to zero the American financial support, the financial component of the military cooperation that we have, because we receive $3.8 billion a year. And I think that it's time that we weaned ourselves from the remaining military support.
5: Jan Markell is founder and director of Olive Tree Ministries. She is not surprised at the prime minister's decision.
7: I think he sees the handwriting on the wall when you've got everybody in the Democrat Party against him, and more in the Republican Party who are cautious of being Israel supporters.
5: Markell thinks Netanyahu senses what the Bible predicted a long time ago.
7: I just think that we're heading towards what the Bible predicted in Zechariah 12, that Israel in the end would stand alone.
5: I'm Chad Groening.
3: The DOJ is accusing Yale University of illegally considering race in its medical school admissions. This is the second such DOJ allegation against a medical school this month. Assistant Attorney General Harmeet Dhillon said in a letter to Yale dated today that data show black and Hispanic students have a higher chance of admission to the medical school than white or Asian students, despite slightly lower grades and test scores. A study suggests Canadian visits to the U.S. are down. Here's Fox's Kristen Goodwin.
8: Data from the Canadian government agency Statistics Canada shows a roughly 25% decline in Canadians returning from the U.S. last year. But researchers at the University of Toronto tracking cell phone activity, finding the year-to-year drop is closer to 42%. According to the study, Myrtle Beach, South Carolina, saw the biggest drop with some 65% fewer Canadian residents visiting, followed by Yuma, Arizona, with a 62% decrease. Researchers suggest the drop in cross-border trips comes amid mounting political and trade tensions between the two nations. Kristen Goodwin, Fox News.
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0: Jason. Second hour today. Let's see if we can talk about what's going on in China right now. Certainly, you are going to see some things in the press. I would point you to the fact that we have posted today our Pray for America. Most of the time, we encourage you to sign up for it. And if you have not signed up for the Pray for America newsletter that we send out once a week, it is something that Liberty McCarter puts together and really encourages you to pray for America or pray for our situation that we might have. We certainly would encourage you to sign up. But today, Karen took the time to post the one on Trump's summit in China. It gives you an overview of kind of some of the issues that we should be praying about. And I would encourage you, as you read through that, if you have not signed up for our Pray for America newsletter, or actually it's an email alert that goes out once a week, we would encourage you to do so. Now, when you look at China, I've said sometimes politics, and China certainly fits in this category, it's like the ultimate Rorschach ink blot test. You know what those are? Those where they show you an ink blot and then you say, what does it look like to you? And it, in many cases, shows how people project themselves on an image. And that is very true right now in the political sphere, and probably best illustrated by the way in which the mainstream press and then the alternative press has covered this trip to China. First of all, I yesterday posted a piece, and we posted it again for you to see. It comes from our good friend Gordon Chang, in which he pointed out that if you looked at a lot of the legacy press, the word of the week was the word weak, W-E-A-K, weak. In other words, that the president comes headed to China in a very weak situation where Xi Jinping has all sorts of leverage against Donald Trump. I also use as a quote from The Economist. The former editor said that Donald Trump is in a weaker position. But if you were to watch some of the other programs, and last night I tended to watch Fox because I wanted to see what I guess is going to be an interview tonight that Sean Hannity does with the president. Last night, Sean Hannity did an interview as they were flying over on Air Force One with the Secretary of State, Marco Rubio. Many of the commentators are talking about how Donald Trump is in such a strong position. So it illustrates again, I guess you see what you expect to see. If you do not like Donald Trump, you hope that he's in a weak position. You say he's in a weak position and say that Xi Jinping has all sorts of leverage over us. If, on the other hand, you recognize that, as I point out in a commentary that will come out next week, based upon some of the things that Victor Davis Hanson points out, there have been a fair number of successes. And right now, China finds themselves in a difficulty even being able to get gasoline. They have been dependent upon Venezuela. Remember what happened there? 60% of the oil that China gets to produce all sorts of products, from gasoline to diesel to kerosene and the rest, comes from the Strait of Hormuz. If you notice where that is right now. And so certainly you're going to have Xi Jinping act in an aggressive way, and I'll mention that in just a minute. But I think it illustrates again that certainly that is the way he deals with certain individuals. As a matter of fact, in this piece by Gordon Chang, he quotes from an individual at a think tank that said, when foreign leaders visit Beijing, they're viewed not as peers, but as the modern equivalents of tribal chieftains arriving to pay tribute. And so you had some of the bluster that comes from Xi Jinping, but I think he also recognizes that they really don't have too many cards in their hand right now. And when you get into issues of artificial intelligence, certainly fentanyl, Taiwan, human rights abuses, there's quite a bit that Donald Trump can say. But that being said, at the same time, Xi Jinping is not going to look like he is weak. So one of the early statements we had from him was that these two countries, China and the United States, could risk some kind of danger if there are clashes or even conflicts over the issue of Taiwan. And the statement read, the U.S. side must exercise extreme caution in handling the Taiwan question. The argument, if it is handled properly, the bilateral relationship will enjoy overall stability. Otherwise, the two countries will have clashes, even conflicts, putting the entire relationship in great Jeopardy. And so, again, that was some of the readout there. Again, you have the Secretary of State Marco Rubio confirming that Taiwan is still an issue. And U.S. policy, he said, on the issue of Taiwan is unchanged as of today. Now, the concern, though, is some of the people in Taiwan and other places have wondered whether or not the United States, under Donald Trump, may, in order to have better trade deals and more bilateral cooperation, we might in some respects back down from that. And there is no indication I can see that Donald Trump or Marco Rubio are planning to do that. But nevertheless, the United States has recognized that they don't want to necessarily force a change. And if nothing else, the stand of the United States has been pretty much consistent across multiple presidential administrations, he said. So with that as background, let's also recognize that there are some other issues to address. And of course, one of those was the issue of artificial intelligence. Another, if you're going to talk about who has the cards right now, this did surface in some of the conversation yesterday, even with the mainstream press, and that is China is more export dependent than it's ever been in the recent past. What do I mean by that? China needs to sell things. China makes things, and then it exports those, and that is the source of income to their economy, because, of course, they have to spend a fair amount of money to, of course, just even afford the oil, which, by the way, is not making its way to China right now because of some of the problems in the Strait of Hormuz. So, again, this has become a real issue, because even though it makes all these things, it doesn't really have a what you might call a consumer-driven economy. Well, the United States does have a consumer-driven economy, but you need to be able to manufacture those and sell those. And then, of course, that brings us to one other issue. Tariffs. You can imagine that in addition to talking about the T that is Taiwan, there will also be conversations about some of the other T's, trade and tariffs. And so in some respects, these are some very important sticking points between China and the United States. And recognize that what is there for public consumption is important, but not half as important of what is happening behind the scenes. We've seen this before, going all the way back to John Kennedy and the Cuban Missile Crisis, to Reykjavik when you had Ronald Reagan and Mikhail Gorbachev gathering together, and is probably happening right now as well behind the scenes. Some kind of negotiations, some kind of deals, and we'll see where that takes us. And I think it was really striking when you think of the fact that not only was standing with Donald Trump, Secretary of War, Secretary of State, but again, Tim Cook, President of Apple, and Larry Fink of BlackRock. Very interesting summit. We'll continue to watch it, and we'll be back right after this.
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0: Treasury Secretary Scott Bessent has been talking about a financial realignment of the global financial system, which he calls Bretton Woods 2.0, but should probably be described as Bretton Woods 3.0. Here are the three eras of the U.S. economy. Bretton Woods is the agreement established in 1944. The U.S. dollar became the reserve currency, and the agreement also created the International Monetary Fund and the World Bank. The dollar was pegged to gold, and every other currency was pegged to the dollar. That lasted until 1971, when Richard Nixon closed the gold window. Bretton Woods 2.0 was never officially negotiated, but emerged because of an agreement with Saudi Arabia to price oil in dollars and recycle the proceeds into U.S. treasuries. This was the era of the petrodollar and lasted about 50 years. But now we see many countries selling oil in Chinese yuan and other currencies. Bretton Woods 1.0 was the dollar on gold. Bretton Woods 2.0 was the dollar on oil. Bretton Woods 3.0 is the dollar on stable coins. People in other countries with unstable currencies would like to have their finances in dollars rather than their local fiat currency. Stablecoins are backed by U.S. Treasuries, which helps the government fund its national debt. With that as background, perhaps you can see why Congress already passed the Genius Act, which regulates stablecoins, and why the Senate now seems poised to pass the Clarity Act, which provides a regulatory framework for stablecoins and other digital assets. I believe we are moving into a new era of finance, which the administration believes will help us to continue to fund the growing national debt. I'm Kirby Anderson, and that's my point of view.
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1: Back once again, let's, we can talk about socialism and capitalism. And I've got two very good pieces, one by Noah Rothman, one by John Stossel, which we'll get to. But this is something we have been very concerned about for some time, because the younger you are, the more likely you are to think that socialism is better than capitalism. So 7 years ago, we produced this little booklet on capitalism and socialism, which primarily sort of looked at what are some of the arguments people use against capitalism and what are the answers to that. A few years later, it occurred to me that probably what I should also do is deal with the issue of socialism by itself. So this little booklet I'm holding up right now dealt with some of the obvious arguments against socialism. And those two were, I think, two great resources that we've had available for some time. But then in light of all the things that have been happening and the individuals that have been elected to office, I thought we need to do another booklet on socialism, but we really already have two on that. And then it occurred to me, I know, let's, if we can, talk about one of the best books to critique socialism written by Friedrich Hayek, which is entitled The Road to Serfdom. And I'll hold this one up. And so again, I recognize very few of you would ever read that book, but this is sort of like the Cliff Notes version of that, so that you can see that when you get to this issue of capitalism and socialism, we really want to provide you with resources, especially if you know young people that buy into this. I might just, as a program note, mention that there's going to be a future Outlook magazine on this as well. So there are lots of ways in which we've tried to address it. But let me, if I can, also point you to the first article here by Noah Rothman, which has the rather interesting title, "The Democratic Socialists Need a New Model." And the reason I bring it up is that if you look at especially the one that I've done on socialism, when you start talking about socialism, oftentimes you can say to young people, well, really, why would you want socialism? Because look at Venezuela. And immediately they move from, well, Venezuela is not a good example. A different kind of socialism would be to find a socialist country like in Norway or Sweden. And so, again, in that piece, I even talk about the fact that Sweden really isn't even a socialist country anymore, based upon some of the comments that come, interestingly enough, from the historian Andreas Hagstrom. But interestingly enough, this piece that comes from Noah Rothman is the same way, because he says the capitalist enterprise is alive and well, even if that is in what is supposed to be the paragon of socialism, Sweden. Today, one of the reporters says nearly half of the primary health care clinics are privately owned, many by private equity firms. One in three public schools are privately run, up for 20%. School operators are listed on the stock exchange. If you look at Sweden a little bit more, even more impressive, when Sweden has done better economically, what have they done with it? They've been able to shrink the size and scope of the state. I wish we had that in this country right now. Stockholm, Sweden has lowered its overall tax burden, reduced its health care and welfare expenditures, created incentives for private sector actors and charities to take on what used to be government mandates. So when you go back, it gives you some quotes from Bernie Sanders talking about socialism in Sweden. It's not that anymore. AOC, Alexandria Ocasio-Cortez, talks about we need to be importing the Swedish model. Actually, she doesn't know what she's asking for. And that even has a quote from Senator Elizabeth Warren when she ran for president, even at the time in which you have the Swedish prime minister saying, no, her protectionist impulses are not reassuring from a European perspective. And the bottom line is that, yes, there was a time when the Social Democratic Party was in power in Sweden, and Sweden was probably an example of a socialist economy. And as my booklet points out, it was an unmitigated disaster. And as a result, that's why many people fled Sweden who had any kind of wealth. Now, this article from Noah Rothman says today the wealthy are flocking back to Sweden and they're taking their capital with them. As a matter of fact, the per capita GDP of Sweden is now the end envy of the European Union. There was a time when Sweden, if it had been a state, would have been the 51st state. But it's done a little bit better since then. So that's the first part. The other part of this is John Stossel, who actually does videos and then does a column based upon this. This column is basically Capitalism, the Thing That Works. And he starts out by quoting from Alexandria Ocasio-Cortez, who says, capitalism is the absolute pursuit of profit at all human, environmental, and social cost. It's not a redeemable system. He says, give me a break. And he recognizes there's times when capitalism can be ugly. Matter of fact, tomorrow we're going to talk about, on our Friday weekend edition, some very concerning issues of corporate capitalism or crony capitalism. So we'll get to that tomorrow. But he also points out nothing else works. Nothing else makes life better for most people other than that. And then quotes from Steve Forbes of Forbes magazine, who says capitalism is moral precisely because success comes from meeting the needs and wants of others. Higher standard of living comes from trading, buying and selling with one another. Everyone gets something from a transaction. John Stossel puts it this way: you get a double thank you. You get a thank you from the buyer and a thank you from the seller. Because in a free market, where there's no coercion and there's no monopoly or all the things that kind of make a problem with a free market, if indeed you have a true free market, then the only way people will buy your good or service is if you make it attractive to them. And they are then going to make a voluntary transaction. Be willing to pay for that particular good and service, which they value as more than the money that they have in their hands. That's what capitalism is all about. And so, again, he then spends a fair amount of time quoting from some of the people that are actually being, if you will, the proselytizers of socialism in some of these new markets. For example, there's a YouTube channel called Secular Talk. I am familiar with it, in which the particular host says Jeff Bezos, his wealth is making a lot of people poor because we have a finite amount of money. Well, here is one of the things we talk about in both of these books, both on capitalism and on socialism, this idea that there's a fixed pie. Now, recognize there sometimes is a fixed pie. If we, over in our breakout room, have a pie and there's a certain amount for each person and I take a piece larger than I'm supposed to take, well, then obviously, I'm in a zero-sum game hurting someone else. But that's not what it is. Sports is a zero-sum game. My success is based upon your failure. My hockey team beats your hockey team. We win, you lose. Okay, got that. But there's not a finite amount of money. If anything, there is a growing pie, not a fixed pie that happens. And over thousands of years, he says, we have had a very significant growth in the overall global productivity, whereas in the past, only the nobility had money and the poor were kept out. But under capitalism, we went from a fixed pie to an expanding pie. And again, she makes the argument we talked about yesterday in why does AOC think billionaires can't exist? Well, she says, no one ever makes $1 billion. You take $1 billion. This is all based upon a fixed pie model, which is not accurate. Amazon's founder grew simply because he was able to invent ways for us to shop more efficiently and pay less. He didn't put a gun to anybody's head to do that, and he actually pays, I think, very good wages to individuals and provides health care and the rest. Then, of course, John Stossel gives you some other quotes. Wonderful story of the woman I did not know who founded Pepperidge Farm. Some great quotes from Thomas Sowell, but basically ends with this statement. Only capitalism allows the experiments that create better lives. And if nothing else, just a reminder that we don't live in a world of a fixed pie. We have an expanding pie. if we are able to encourage you and give you an entrepreneurial opportunity in a free market, you can invent a better mousetrap, as they like to say. You can invent the next great idea, and you can become wealthy from that as well. That's what freedom in a free market allows. That's what freedom in the political sphere allows. We need more of that. And that's why, again, anybody that believes that socialism is better than capitalism hasn't looked at the, if you will, testimony of history. And we do, in our book on socialism, remind you of all those failed socialist experiments. We're about to see a few more in some of the cities in America. But let's take a break. We'll be back with more right after this.
2: Have you ever met a child you knew would do great things? They displayed remarkable imagination, understanding, and a zest for learning. Now imagine someone takes that child and instead of fostering their potential with a real education, they feed them nothing but lies. You know, that scenario isn't so far from reality. 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

0: 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And now, here again is Kirby Anderson.
1: Pecorn Skin, let me, just if I can, point you to another article, and this one's by Byron York, The Democratic Fantasy World. And in case you're thinking he's a little too harsh, I might just point you to the fact that yesterday we had a piece which was entitled Senator John Fetterman Bashes Conspiracies, in which, as a fellow Democrat, was concerned that his Democratic Party was made up of a lot of people that believe conspiracies that are not true. Well, in some respects, Byron York took this issue on and gives us some other numbers which are even more concerning. I mean, if you listen to what we talked about yesterday about the fact that you had a significant number of people who self-identify as Democrat, who actually believe that one or more of the assassination attempts against Donald Trump are actually staged. It's interesting, Byron York dug in a little bit further, and what before was concerning is really concerning. And by the way, it isn't just Democrats. Republicans at a smaller level do as well. But let's get into it, because he breaks some of this down in a way that I really had not perceived how bad it was. And thus, let's again give credit to Senator John Fetterman from Pennsylvania, who is a Democrat, criticizing his fellow Democrats about believing in conspiracies, one of which, of course, has to do with whether or not there was an assassination attempt at the White House Correspondents' Dinner, where Senator Fetterman says, "I was at the table. This is not a staged event. I can assure you that it was not." But Byron York is an individual that, of course, writes oftentimes for a number of different resources, but probably is best known as the political correspondent for the Washington Examiner, says a new poll suggests that a sizable number of Democrats, more than 40% in some cases, believe the attempts on President Donald Trump's life were fake. Now, the survey, I'm going to go into it in a little more detail. Don't want to get too much into the weeds here, but it's a survey of 1,000 Americans over the age of 18. It's done by NewsGuard and YouGov. It's a very credible poll in which they make three statements. Do you agree with any of these? Assassination attempt against Donald Trump at the White House Correspondents' Dinner on April 26 was staged. Number two, the assassination attempt against Donald Trump at a Trump presidential campaign rally in Butler, Pennsylvania in July 2024 was staged. Number three, the assassination attempt against Donald Trump at Trump International Golf Club in September 24, 2024 was staged. Now, do you agree with that? This is amazing. I mean, I'm just off the charts. First of all, pollsters found that 34% of Democrats said the one at the White House Correspondents' Dinner was staged. That's a third. 42% of Democrats, that's almost half, said the Butler shooting was staged. And 26% said the Trump golf club incident was staged. Just to be fair, by contrast, 13% of the Republicans said the White House Correspondents' Dinner was staged, 7% of Republicans for the Butler shooting, 7% for the Trump golf club. And again, as he said, as bad as the Republican numbers are, reflecting an information system and troubled culture in which fewer and fewer people believe what they read and watch, but he says, here's the real issue. The Democratic numbers are off the scale, reflecting something far beyond that, a political atmosphere in which some people will believe anything about their hated opponent, that he is a fascist, a dictator, a man who would stage an elaborate, phony assassination attempt for political gain.

He says one of the most striking parts of the finding was that the seemingly almost, it's almost impossible to deny what happened, as he points out, in Butler, Pennsylvania. Because, of course, we're talking about one that was on the news July 2024, and yet you have all sorts of Democrats arguing that Trump was not shot, but that this was, I guess, some kind of fake blood that he'd put to his ear. But you've got to put this in perspective. Not only was Donald Trump shot and visibly bleeding, but one man was killed and two others were seriously wounded. And yet, interestingly enough, all of it captured on video. We had a funeral for one individual. Two people go to the hospital, in addition, of course, to President Trump going to the hospital. And you have now most Democrats don't accept, almost most of the Democrats don't accept that it happened. And here's something else that I had missed. And this is where, again, kudos to Byron York, because he says the poll questions gave respondents the opportunity of saying they were not sure whether these assassination attempts were staged or not. So think about this. If you add to it, they were staged or I'm not sure, this gets the percentages even higher, and it's just even hard to get my head around this, because he says when you combine the number of people who said that a particular event was definitely staged with those who said they were not sure whether or not it was staged, you get a majority of Americans who question the reality of the Trump assassination attempts. Let's put those numbers together. For the Butler shooting, now 53% say it was staged or they were not sure. For the correspondence dinner, 56% said it was staged or they were not sure. And even for the Palm Beach golf course incident, 52% said it was staged or they were not sure. And as you have already picked up, these figures were, of course, dominated by the Democratic respondents. Now, just think about this. If you can't get something as straightforward as that, as being something that most Americans would agree to, you can begin to see what we're dealing with, because now you're talking about huge numbers. Let's put it in perspective. Millions and millions of Americans who believe the assassination attempts are massive lies, or at least they might be lies. And he then says, now we perhaps can get a better perspective on some of these other incidents that have happened. And I'll just use one since we only have a few minutes before the next break. And that is, do you believe that Russia tampered with the vote tallies in order to get Donald Trump elected president? And that's, of course, be in 2016. And first of all, that was something that was asked in the YouGov poll many years ago. And first of all, the statement is clearly false. There's never been any evidence that Russia tampered with any of the vote tallies. None at all. I mean, the argument sometimes been, well, what about the dossier or something like that? But no evidence, even people that don't like Donald Trump have ever argued that Russia tampered with the vote tallies in the 2016 presidential election. But nevertheless, and this is, again, a YouGov poll, 31% of Democrats told pollsters the statement was definitely true, and another 36% said it was probably true, which means 67%, or two-thirds of all Democrats, actually believed that Russia may or did tamper with the vote tallies in the 2016 election. That is just off the charts, but it illustrates again some of the kinds of problems, the kind of fantasies, and the kind of conspiracies that a very significant voting bloc,
millions and millions of voters who are going to go to the polls right now in the primaries, go to the polls in the general election in November, who actually, for example, don't believe that these assassination attempts were real, but do believe that Russia actually tampered with the vote tallies in the 2016 election. And once you add to that all the other fantasies and conspiracies, you've got to be concerned about the future of this country, because we oftentimes laugh about the fact that when you go out into the various areas in the country and even ask young people if they can name the three branches of government or name even one of the chief justices of the Supreme Court or even the current justice of the Supreme Court or who the vice president is, they can't come up with the answers. And we all jokingly say, and then these people vote. They don't know anything about the government. But now it's gotten even worse. We recognize the fantasy world that so many of these voters live in, and yet they're casting their vote on who will be the next member of Congress, who will be the next senator, eventually who will be the next president of the United States. And this, I think, is deeply troubling. So if you wanted to really dig into the survey and recognize that we do have people living in a fantasy land, this piece by Byron York is more than just a little bit concerning, and it's on our website at pointofview.net. Well, enough heavy stuff. Maybe we'll get into something a little more light in the next segment. And so we'll take a break and then hear from an individual I've enjoyed over the years, Bob Green. He's been a writer for the Chicago Trib, from TV dinners to smartphones. We'll talk about that right after this.

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1: Last article is from TV Dinners to Smartphones, written by Bob Green. If you're not familiar, Bob Green has been a very well-known columnist for the Chicago Tribune. Before that, he worked for the Chicago Sun-Times. Best known for some of his books in which he's done biographies. I remember he did the first one with Alice Cooper, actually traveled around with the rock musician Alice Cooper, and then later did a couple others on some presidents. His best-selling book was on Michael Jordan, since he lived in Chicago, Hang Time, Days and Dreams with Michael Jordan, and as an individual that certainly was writing about a lot of fun issues. A matter of fact, this particular article reminds us of his latest book, Chevrolet Summers, Dairy Queen Nights. But he's talking about how, in some respects, we were paving the way for screen addiction with TV dinners. Now, if I had a group in front of me right now, I'd ask, how many of you remember eating TV dinners as you grew up? And the older you are, the more likely you are to raise your hand, although we were talking off air about the fact that if you go to Lazy Dog, you can get TV dinners there. So, again, even the younger generation might. But TVs and televisions developed in the 1940s and early 1950s. And what would happen is the family would be at the supper table. We called it the supper table. Remember this? And then after you would eat, you would then go in to the den and you'd watch television. And two things changed that. The first is by the 1950s, we had newspaper advertisements for what were called TV trays or TV tray tables. And these were these metal trays with tubular legs. And the idea was that you could set that up there and then have your meal on that, maybe even gathering around the dining room table, or you could go to where the TV was located. And the TV trays were generic, but then they got to be trademarked, because the second part of that is a company out of Nebraska known as Swanson. Remember the Swanson TV dinners? Well, sure. And these began then to put together what were frozen meals in heat and serve aluminum trays. Usually had three compartments. And in many cases, they weren't the most edible, but they were okay. And he points out the fact that you would serve big and hearty slices of moist, tender Swanson turkey with giblet gravy, special cornbread, dressing, fluffy sweet potatoes or just white potatoes, sometimes some garden fresh peas. And so you get fried chicken, you get pot roast, you could get Swiss steak. Before long, they even figured out how to add a fourth compartment, and that was for dessert, and that's where you got the apple crisp. For some of you, I'm bringing back memories. For some of you younger listeners, you're going, can you believe these people were eating out of aluminum trays? Well, yes, they were. And the bottom line is that that kind of began a process which Bob Green suggests is carried on to this day. Because, and I may put this in a future book or article or something like that, 10 million TV dinners were sold in 1954. And that's when you had kind of the peak of the baby boom. You know, from 1946 to 1964, you had just an enormous number of babies, 76 million, if I remember right, babies born into the world. And as a result, this was a boon for mothers and also for kids that were there, because then you, of course, had the, as he says, the seductive power of the screens, because now families wouldn't always eat in the dining room. They would actually then have an opportunity to go and watch TV. Meanwhile, of course, the Swanson Company even took out ads. Watch your favorite TV shows and serve a turkey dinner, too. The ads featured this home economist named Sue Swanson, who I think was a made-up person. I think there was a Betty Crocker, but I'm not sure there was a real Sue Swanson, but I could be wrong on that. And this was a way in which you could then get some of the TV dinners, and this would be a way in which you could just sit in front of the TV and, indeed, watch your favorite TV program while you're eating your TV dinner. And he points out that the TV dinner was an early, if unintended, step towards our current world where people can't look away from their screens because we have now not have the big screens, we have the small screens, we hold them in our hands, and I've talked many times about the number of times each day the typical American will look at his or her smartphone, a cell phone in that regard. But nevertheless, back then, even when the TV trays were actually unfolding, you had one of the columnists with the Los Angeles Mirror News say, most of us spend too much time watching TV anyway. Why ruin our stomachs as well as our dispositions? Mealtime used to offer us an excuse for getting away from the darn thing. But he, of course, Hal Humphrey, who wrote that, had no idea what was about ready to unfold. And as somebody who has kind of watched that unfold, I used to have an MP3 player long before we had phones. So I began to understand how people might be drawn to look at their phone. I used to jokingly say, this goes back decades ago, since I had an MP3 player, sometimes if I was in a line, I didn't mind sitting in lines because I would watch something while I was standing in line. And I began to realize once the iPhone unfolded and we had the different cell phones unfolded, we have the situation today where entirely too many people have screen addiction. But nevertheless, Bob Green, in his delightful way, reminds us that before we had smartphones, we had TV dinners, and we couldn't necessarily even watch TV by itself. We had to have a TV dinner in front of us so we could watch what was on the TV. Of course, once the TVs could move, that wasn't quite as important, but it illustrates again some of the change of the technology and how it has affected us even to this very day. Let's take a break, though. Tomorrow, we're going to be getting into some very important issues, not the least of which, of course, is as we talk about this idea of re-engage 2026. Going to talk about the fact that the president has suggested on Friday night to all the way to Saturday that that could be a national Sabbath or Shabbat. We're going to be talking with a guest about that. I think you're going to appreciate some of those conversations as well. But let me also point you real quickly to the interview we did last hour with First George Barna, The Spiritual Progress and Regress of Gen Z. That's available on the website at pointofview.net. We also have the information and focus that we had with Barry McGuire on Ignite America. As you go there, you'll see that we've also posted my commentary today on Bretton Woods 3.0, which I will probably get into maybe more next week because we won't have even time tomorrow with our roundtable guest. But as you go there, you'll also see one more time we're making available, as we'd like to do, the Declaration of Independence and the Constitution. It is something we've packaged together, and if you'd like to receive it as a download, well, of course, we'll need your email. But I hope some of you would just say, yeah, I'd like to get a booklet in the mail. Just give us your address. And all you have to do is go to the website, pointofview.net, click on the button that says get your free booklet today, and we will be glad to send it to you. 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Tomorrow, looking forward to a roundtable discussion right here on Point of View. We'll see you then.
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1: Hi, I'm Todd Nettleton, and this is the Voice of the Martyrs Radio. In one Arab nation, more than two dozen Christians have been arrested and detained without charges. Among those arrested are new believers and church leaders. 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VOM workers report the situation is dire, and families are struggling under the weight of not knowing where their loved ones are or what has happened to them. Pray for those still detained. Pray each believer and their family will sense God's peace in the midst of this uncertainty. And pray they will soon be released and free to continue their Christian witness.
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3: For American Family News, I'm Robert Thornton. As President Donald Trump's summit in Beijing continues, Chinese President Xi Jinping says that the U.S. continues to support Taiwan. The relationship between the two nations may be in jeopardy. Fox's Peter Ducey reports.
4: Now we know what Xi wants out of this big summit here in Beijing. We know what President Trump wants, for the Chinese to open China up for American businesses. Xi wants the U.S. just to get out of the way if he decides to move on Taiwan. This is from the official Chinese readout of the Xi-Trump private meeting. Taiwan independence and cross-strait peace are as irreconcilable as fire and water. Safeguarding peace and stability across the Taiwan Strait is the biggest common denominator between China and the U.S. The U.S. side must exercise extra caution in handling the Taiwan question.
3: President Xi told President Trump that China will not sell weapons to Iran and allegedly agreed that the Strait of Hormuz should be open. Fox contributor Brett Hume had this to say about Taiwan.
5: It's worth remembering that, you know, yes, we'd like Taiwan to buy things from us, but we buy some very important technological products from them, chips included.
6: Absolutely.
5: And in the race to win primacy in artificial intelligence, we need Taiwan as a friendly ally to keep on supplying us with the chips we need until at some point they can be made in the United States.
3: He also talked about China's reliance on Iran for oil.
5: Obviously, China has a stake in having the Strait of Hormuz reopened. And I think, you know, that would make sense that Xi would be in favor of that. But how much it would be willing or able to do to advance that cause is unclear.
3: Hume went on to say that Iran does not have many allies these days. Fox's Lucas Tomlinson has the latest from Dubai on the Strait of Hormuz.
7: Two fresh attacks. First, an Indian flagship was attacked and sunk off the coast of Oman, and then a commercial vessel was hijacked 38 nautical miles off the east coast right here in the United Arab Emirates. And that ship last seen heading to Iranian waters. And Iran commandeering this ship while President Trump is in Beijing, perhaps another indication the strait remains closed. Help could be coming, the White House said.